reportedly transmitted to Russia via a third party, and it has yet to receive a response. Russia also launched a major overnight drone attack across Ukraine. The Ukrainian Air Force said Russia sent 133 drones into Ukrainian airspace, and the Ukrainian air defenses intercepted 111 of them. Strikes were recorded at 15 locations, while falling drone debris hit another 16 sites.

0: Ukrainian officials said two people were killed in the Odessa region and at least six people were wounded across the Dnipropetrovsk and Zaporizhia regions. Ukrainian officials said a Russian drone struck a passenger train in southern Ukraine, killing two people. Zelensky said the train was carrying 340 passengers when a Russian jet-powered drone hit its locomotive in the Odessa region. According to Kiev, Russian forces also struck a second passenger train in southern Ukraine's Odessa region, injuring a child and forcing the evacuation of more than 500 people.
1: Вдома 17 років. Піднімаєш руки. Добре, я порахую.
0: Ukraine's State Emergency Service said at least one person was also injured in overnight Russian drone attacks and the surrounding region. Three of Russia's largest grain terminals at Novorossiysk have reportedly halted operations after the Ukrainian attack damaged key loading and unloading infrastructure. According to reports, grain shipments from the port are currently impossible. Satellite imagery shows damage at the grain facilities and a nearby naval base. Ukraine Security Service described the operation as a strategically significant and said its forces used drones and missiles to strike the Novorossiysk naval base. Ukrainian President Volodymyr Zelensky said two frigates, a large landing ship, and other vessels were hit. The attacks are part of a wider campaign by both Russia and Ukraine against each other's infrastructure. The military escalation is now putting further pressure on one of the world's most important grain corridors. Novorossiysk is one of Russia's main grain export hubs, making the disruption significant for global agricultural markets. Together, Russia and Ukraine account for nearly one-third of global wheat exports. Black Sea grain shipments have already fallen by more than 40% compared with a year ago, and the latest attacks come during the year's harvest. Ukraine is trying to move more grain by rail, road, and the Danube River. But those routes can handle only about half of the normal Black Sea volume, while drought-driven low water levels are creating additional constraints on the Danube. The disruption is already feeding into commodity markets. Wheat prices have risen nearly 25% since the start of the year, reaching their highest level in 2 years. Russian wheat exports fell sharply in July, posting their weakest performance since 2017. Ukraine's grain exports have dropped by nearly one-third. The pressure comes as wheat production is also being hit by severe drought across major producing regions in the United States, Europe, Australia, and parts of South America. The USDA expects wheat production among the world's largest exporters to decline this season, while available export stocks are also shrinking. As Russia and Ukraine continue targeting each other's export infrastructure, exports from Odessa's ports are largely halted, leaving many Ukrainian farmers with few options to sell their harvest.
2: The scariest thing right now is that we have nowhere to put this grain. And today, with the blockade Russia is imposing on Odessa and its ports, through which we used to export about 4.5 million

0: billion tons. This is truly a disaster for all farmers.
1: Agriculture accounts for nearly 60% of Ukraine's export revenues, and industry representatives say the blockage is adding to the strain on the wartime economy. Experts caution that the combination of war climate-related production losses and rising shipping costs is increasing uncertainty over global food supplies, inflation and trade flows in the last months.

Even as Pakistan is desperately trying to project its military strength on a global stage, the ground reality is stark. The Baloch Liberation Army has claimed to have killed 32 Pak Army soldiers in August itself. Now, Pakistan Army Chief Asim Munir's forces have been accused of bombing their own backyard of Balochistan. Key human rights activist Miryar Baloch, who claims to represent the Republic of Balochistan, stated that the airstrikes were carried out by F-16 fighter jets in the Surat region. According to him, at least 30 innocent Baloch civilians, including women and children, were killed in Pakistan's attack, whereas dozens others were left injured. Amid this, he appealed to the Baloch people to mark Pakistan's Independence Day on August 14th as a black day by hoisting black flags at their homes and wearing black armbands. However, Pakistan had a very different version to offer. According to the country's military, 8 militants died in Surab after the premature detonation of a bomb which they were preparing. This also reportedly caused the death of 3 civilians. In a subsequent operation, Munir's forces claimed to have killed 10 more militants who were reportedly trying to escape. Pakistan's operation came a day after BLA claimed to have killed 32 military personnel from August 1st to 8th. Its attacks reportedly targeted Pakistani military convoys, armored vehicles, camps, police posts, bridges, and railway infrastructure. It also claimed that several military vehicles were destroyed. This is not all. Balochistan's energy sector is also under the radar. A powerful blast damaged an 18-inch gas pipeline in Balochistan's Bolan area. Huge flames were reportedly visible from a distance following the explosion. This left many areas of Balochistan, such as Quetta, Mustang, Kalat, and Ziyarat, without gas supply. In another reflection of the deteriorating law and order in Balochistan, 7 miners working for a private copper mining firm in Chagai district were kidnapped by unidentified armed men. The abductors also took away vehicles and solar panels. Now, Pakistan has long struggled to contain activities of the Baloch rebels, which are seeking independence of Balochistan from the country. In July, gunmen killed 9 police officers in an attack on a check post at the Mangi Dam project in Balochistan. Earlier in May, over 30 people were killed after a suicide bomber rammed an explosive-laden car into a train in Quetta, which was carrying Pakistani security personnel and their families. The worsening security situation in Balochistan is also evident from hard data. According to the South Asia Terrorism Portal, the province has already witnessed 451 incidents of killing in 2026 so far. 321 civilians and 584 security personnel have lost their lives. On the other hand, over 770 militants have been killed. With turmoil growing in Khyber Pakhtunkhwa as well as Pakistan-occupied Kashmir, a key question arises. Is the Munir-led hybrid regime in Pakistan even in a realistic position to provide security to other countries when it is unable to manage the chaos within?

Iran is in the middle of a brutal war, but that has not stopped the nation to pursue its ambitions in the fields of science and technology. Iran is pushing deeper into two arenas that could shape its strategic future.

0: drastically, Iran's Minister of Information and Communications Technology told media. Tehran plans to launch 3 satellites from its Martyr Soleimani constellation. The Soleimani constellation is the name of Iranian low Earth orbit satellite network. The planned network will ultimately contain 24 satellites, 18 operational spacecraft and 6 reserves. It is scheduled to be completed by March 2027. The Iranian minister says putting 3 satellites into orbit together would strengthen Iran's ability to provide stable communications and uninterrupted services. Iran has in the past relied on its ally Russia to put satellites in orbit, especially in recent years. In December last year, a Russian rocket launched 3 Iranian Earth observation satellites from a Russian space launch facility in the Amur Oblast. Iran is also developing low Earth orbit satellites for communications and remote sensing, while expanding the use of space technology in telecommunications, environmental monitoring, and land resource management. Iranian officials increasingly view the space sector as critical national infrastructure, and Tehran is constructing the Chabahar Space Center in the country's southeast. But Iran is also looking to strengthen another strategic asset, rare earths. According to reports in Chinese media, China is sending scientists to Iran for rare earth exploration and processing. Rare earths are a group of metals essential to many advanced defense systems, including radar, missiles, fighter aircraft, and sophisticated electronics. Iran's geology could offer significant rare earth deposits. Exploration has reportedly identified rare earth anomalies across around 7,000 square kilometers of central Iran, including areas associated with iron ore and phosphate formations. So, together, Iran's space program and rare earth ambitions point to a broader strategy, developing technologies and resources that can strengthen the country's strategic independence at a time of continuing geopolitical pressure. Water and debris entered an under-construction tunnel in Uttarakhand's Chamoli district, trapping workers. Officials say that at the moment, 3 workers are trapped. The incident has prompted a large-scale rescue operation with teams from the SDRF, NDRF, ITBP, police and district administration rushing to the site. So far, 16 workers have been rescued safely, while efforts continue to evacuate those still trapped inside. Chamoli District Magistrate Gaurav Kumar said that the tunnel is under construction for a hydropower project. Reacting to the incident, Uttarakhand Chief Minister Pushkar Singh Dhami has expressed deep concern over the incident. He has directed officials to conduct relief and rescue operations on a war footing. The India Meteorological Department has issued an orange alert for heavy to very heavy rainfall across Uttarakhand from August 14th through August 17th, 2026. Districts facing the highest risk of intense spells, thunderstorms and lightning include Dehradun, Nainital, Pitoragarh and Bageshwar. In a shocking new revelation from the high-profile yet infamous Bengaluru Central Jail, rape convict and former Member of Parliament Prajwal Revanna was seen using a mobile phone in the high-security prison. Reports indicate that the video surfaced following raids by the Central Crime Branch at the prison, during which the phone was recovered from the former MP, who also claimed that he has used this phone to contact his lawyer and family members in the past. Shockingly, the phone seized from Revanna also had over 80 pornographic videos on it, with the state top cop for prisons confirming that the 34-year-old former member of parliament had also kept newspaper clippings of young women in revealing clothes.
1: The cameras have been installed 15 years back. Now that was 2G era. After that, then 4G came, then 5G came. We have been upgrading that. But then gap remains. Okay. Gap remains, and these people, they take advantage of those gaps and one specific SIM card that Andhra Airtel Andhra Pradesh

0: has been used frequently by those people. We have told, informed the Airtel authority to look into this aspect, why only Airtel's Andhra SIM is being found inside the prison.
1: Following the raids and the startling recovery, government has cracked the whip and suspended the assistant superintendent of the jail, while the jail supervisor himself has been served a show cause notice. Fresh charges have also been slapped against Revanna for possession and use of prohibited devices inside the prison. The convicted leader has also been moved to a general barrack after being stripped of his VIP privileges. It's important to note that this is not the first time charges of VIP treatment and security lapses have surfaced from the Bengaluru Central Jail. Remember, in November last year, visuals from the prison triggered nationwide outrage when several inmates, including those accused of serious offences, were seen dancing and partying inside the prison. These videos had surfaced barely days after another video from the same prison came out in public, in which inmates, including those charged with terror-related offences, were seen using mobile phones and watching television inside the prison. One of the most recognizable faces in the Donald Trump administration is stepping down from her post at the end of this month. Caroline Leavitt, the youngest ever White House press secretary, has ended her tenure halfway through Trump's presidency and just months after giving birth to her second child. The 28-year-old has spent years of her tenure as one of Trump's most fervent defenders. From the White House briefing room, Leavitt regularly clashed with journalists, delivering blunt and bold rebuttals to questions critical of the president. Take a look at some of her memorable moments as White House press secretary.
2: Why was Renee Good unfortunately and tragically killed?
3: Are you asking me my opinion? Because an ICE agent acted recklessly and killed an unjustified.
2: Oh, okay. So you're a biased reporter with a left-wing opinion.
3: What do you want me to do?
2: Yeah, because you're a left-wing hack. You're not a reporter.
4: What did the president mean when he called reporter Piggy?
2: Look, the president is very frank and honest with everyone in this room. You've all seen it yourself. You've all experienced it yourselves. And I think it's one of the many reasons that the American people reelected this president, because of his frankness. Three judges of the U.S. Court of International Trade disagreed and brazenly abused their judicial power to usurp the authority of President Trump to stop him from carrying out the mandate that the American people gave him. That former President Barack Obama and top aides in the Obama administration conspired to subvert President Trump's 2016 election victory and undermine the democratic will of the American people. Last night was a very clarifying moment for our country. The Democrats exposed themselves as the party of insanity and hate, the party that wants to put America last. They've allowed their Trump derangement syndrome to stop them from celebrating America. And the president has made it very clear that he wants all of those hostages to come home, and he fully supports Israel and the IDF and the actions that they've taken in recent days.
1: During the course of her journey as the White House press secretary, Leavitt was also fact-checked on various occasions. Let's take a look at the three instances. When she was asked about Trump's big, beautiful bill increasing deficit, Leavitt said it does not add to the deficit. But analysts projected that the bill would add $3 to $4 billion of deficit over a decade. In another instance, while defending Trump's tariffs, Leavitt said they work as tax cuts for Americans. But PolitiFact concluded that this claim was false, as analysts said it rather leads to an increase. During the initial days of her tenure, Leavitt claimed that Department of DOGE and Office of Management and Budget has found that $50 million were allotted for funding condoms in Gaza from American taxpayers' money. But no such evidence of this amount being allocated to fund contraceptives in Gaza was ever found. Now let's talk about the press secretary's journey now. Leavitt's history with Trump goes back to 2019. She first worked in his White House during his first term. After Trump's 2020 election defeat, she made an unsuccessful attempt to win a congressional seat

in New Hampshire. She then became a prominent spokesperson during Trump's 2024 campaign. Her aggressive television debates made a rising star of the MAGA movement. And now her next chapter may take her even deeper into Republican politics. While announcing her decision to step down, Levitt said her fight is entering a new phase, but it is far from over. In a powerful display of healing and transformation, women who formerly navigated the jungles of Bastar carrying weapons as Maoists have now walked a brightly lit runway in vibrant attires showcasing tribal art. The event showcased the dawn of a peaceful new era for Chhattisgarh. Take a look and thank you for watching.

0: Hello, welcome. You're watching Race to Power, your primetime stop of the day's biggest political stories. Thanks for joining me, Shreya Upadhyay, as well as Eric Njoka.
1: Hi, Shreya, and hi, everyone. Namaskar. Thank you very much for joining us on Race to Power. Ahead on the show, Russian President Vladimir Putin visited a disputed island close to Japan, prompting a strong condemnation from Tokyo, which said his actions had made any improvement of relations between the two countries difficult.
0: We'll get you more on this and what has been really happening in Balochistan. We will tell you all about it, remember, because clashes between the Pakistani army and Baloch rebels still persist, with Pakistani army reportedly launching indiscriminate attacks on the locals.
1: Well, that's coming up shortly. And in India, we record the just concluded monsoon session of parliament, and the numbers are staggering. 7,023 minutes wasted, 20 bills passed. At that, uproar and opposition walkouts. Is your elected leader serving and representing you and your needs? Stand by for today's verdict. Let's begin with the stories shaping the global powers. Well, Russian President Vladimir Putin visited Iturup, a Japan-claimed island at the end of the Kuril chain near the island of Hokkaido.
0: But remember, Moscow and Tokyo never really signed a formal World War II peace treaty, as the main hurdle was this unresolved territorial dispute over the islands, which Japan calls the Northern Territories.
1: On the trip, which state news agency TASS described as Putin's first in passing to the island chain, he visited the Yazhny fish processing plant on Iturup after overseeing the Navy drills in Russia's Far East.
0: Japan's Prime Minister Sanae Takaichi was quick to criticize and condemn the visit. Takaichi claimed Putin's trip has worsened Japanese sentiment toward Russia, maintaining that the island chain was a unique territory of Japan historically and under international law.
2: Following Russia's invasion of Ukraine, the Japan-Russia relationship has been in a difficult state. Even under such circumstances, Japan has made every possible effort to improve the relationship. However, this visit will only deepen negative sentiment towards Russia in Japan and make it harder to rebuild relations for the long term.
0: So let's tell you how this entire conflict really plays out. As you can see in this particular map, there lies the Kuril Islands. There are four regions: Konashir, Iturup, Shikotan, and Habomai. These are where, Russia claims control, and this dates back to the World War II, after the Soviet Union, the then Soviet Union, had captured these. And since then, Japan has been trying to lay their claim on their territory. But clearly, Russia now reclaiming and reiterating

0: creating its own control with Vladimir Putin, the Russian president, visiting this particular area, particularly, of course, Iturup.
1: The northern territories are an inherent part of Japan's territory, both historically and under international law. This latest visit to Itorofu Island by the incumbent president of Russia runs contrary to Japan's consistent position regarding the northern territories. Furthermore, it hurts the feelings of the Japanese people and is absolutely unacceptable.
0: Putin's Kuril trip also comes against a backdrop of increased military activity in the Asia-Pacific region. The Russian president had traveled to the Far East to oversee the final stage of large-scale Pacific Fleet exercises that began on the 4th of August. Putin's visit to the island comes 2 days before Japan marks 81 years since its surrender ended World War II and a day after North Korea fired a missile into the sea, separating it from Japan ahead of the major joint military exercises by Seoul and Washington.
2: There is nothing more important than achieving goals on the front lines in the special military operation. But you are not in the rear. You are also on the front line because the combat readiness of the armed forces and the Navy must be maintained in order to protect the entire territory of Russia.
3: The Kuril Islands are a strategic area for Russia, which has beefed up its military presence on the islands over the past decade. The island of Iturup is used as its primary military air base in the region. Russia also holds the regular military drills near the islands, drawing condemnation from Japan.
0: Over the years, attempts to resolve the territorial dispute have made little progress. Bilateral ties have also remained frosty, with Japan imposing sanctions against Russia for its invasion of Ukraine in 2022. Japan has protested against previous visits by Russian officials to the disputed islands, including former Russian President Dmitry Medvedev.
3: Dr. Volker Stanzel is a former German ambassador to China, senior distinguished fellow at German Institute for International and Security Affairs. He's now joining us live from on the broadcast from Berlin. Dr. Stanzel, thank you very much for your time and welcome to the broadcast. Why do you think President Putin chose this time to visit the island, and why this time for Russia, or why this time for the president, excuse me for that, because this is the first time that the president has visited this island.
4: Yes, that's right, but it still has to be seen as part of the whole picture, which is a wide-reaching one. You have described the background to it, the San Francisco Peace Treaty, which actually foresees that Japan renounces all rights to these islands, but agreement efforts made between Russia and Japan in the years since the late 1950s, where Russia has said that it would be ready to hand over two of the four islands to Japan if a peace treaty was concluded. It was not. And the reason is one of the first major aspects of this whole problem. That is that about 10 years ago, 20 years ago, people discovered the rich mineral holds that you find in the sea around these islands, mm-hmm. plus much fish that are sought after by the Japanese fisher in the region and also by Russian fishers. So there's a great economic value to having these islands, or at least having two of them. But Medvedev went there in 2010, mm-hmm. I think, to express his determination not to hand over any of these islands. So that is the backdrop of what we're seeing now. But now we see, on the one hand, Japan, after Russia's invasion of Ukraine, declaring that what's happening in Europe, what is happening in Europe, in Ukraine, is also something that concerns Japan, and thus has supported Ukraine and European countries intensely since then. And of course, the Russian president, with the Russian position in Ukraine not mm-hmm. being as strong as he would like to, takes, I think, great importance in showing Japan that Russia still is Russia, and it is a strong country even in the Northeast Pacific.
0: Dr. Stansel, then help us understand this. How do you see this moving forward? Because the Japanese Prime Minister has registered her strong protest over this trip. Japan has been strengthening its own defense alliances and military strength domestically as well. How do you see then this conflict moving forward, considering the fact that both sides are adamant?
4: Yeah, there is the aspect of the USA, of course.
0: Yes.
4: Russia and China in the region have cooperated by doing joint bomber flights, by naval maneuvers since some years already. And that, of course, means that when they're together there in this region, they can reach out all the way to the Bering Strait and to Alaska, meaning they constitute a threat to the United States. Now, if Russia declares its position as clearly as Putin does now, this is also a threat to the United States, together with the position that China's taking here. Now, how will this evolve? I do think that Japan will look how it can send signals to Moscow that it is not giving in, neither on the islands nor on the position it holds towards China, towards Russia, and also even on the Ukrainian war.
3: Dr. Stansel, we'll have to wait and see how this situation unfolds, because these two countries are at loggerheads when it comes to the Kuril Islands. But at this time, thank you very much for talking to us today.
4: You're welcome.
3: All right. Let's now talk about another issue that happened in the United States, Shreya.
0: That's right, and a big one at that. One of the most recognizable faces in the Donald Trump administration is now stepping down from her post at the end of this month. Caroline Leavitt, the youngest ever White House press secretary, has ended her tenure halfway through Trump's presidency and just months after giving birth to her second child.
3: Well, Trump says Leavitt will remain one of his top outside advisors and an influential voice within the Republican Party. But is this a clean break? Without more to the story, the 28-year-old has spent her tenure as one of Trump's most fervent defenders. From the White House briefing room, Leavitt regularly clashed with journalists, delivering blunt and bold rebuttals to questions critical to the president. Take a look at some of her memorable moments as White House press secretary.
5: Why was Renee Good unfortunately and tragically killed?
6: Are you asking me my opinion? Because a nice agent acted recklessly and killed an unjustified.
5: Oh, okay. So you're a biased reporter with
6: you're
5: a left-wing opinion.
6: What do you want me to do?
5: Yeah, because you're a left-wing hack. You're not a reporter.
7: What did the president mean when he called reporter Piggy?
5: Look, the president is very frank and honest with everyone in this room. You've all seen it yourself. You've all experienced it yourselves. And I think it's one of the many reasons that the American people reelected this president, because of his frankness. Three judges of the U.S. Court of International Trade disagreed and brazenly abused their judicial power to usurp the authority of President Trump to stop him from carrying out the mandate that the American people gave him. That former President Barack Obama and top aides in the Obama administration conspired to subvert President Trump's 2016 election victory and undermine the democratic will of the American people. Last night was a very clarifying moment for our country. The Democrats exposed themselves as the party of insanity and hate, the party that wants to put America last. They've allowed their Trump derangement syndrome to stop them from celebrating America, and the president has made it very clear that he wants all of those hostages to come home, and he fully supports Israel and the IDF and the actions that they've taken in recent days.
0: Now, during the course of her journey as White House press secretary, Leavitt was also fact-checked on various occasions. Take a look at three instances. When she was asked about Trump's big, beautiful bill increasing deficit, Leavitt said it does not add to the deficit. But analysts projected that the bill would add $3 to $4 billion of deficit over a decade. In yet another instance, while defending Trump's tariffs, Leavitt said that they work as tax cuts for Americans. But Politifact Fact concluded that this claim was false. As analysts said, it rather leads to an increase. During the initial days of her tenure, Leavitt claimed that DOGE and the Office of Management and Budget has found that $50 million were allotted for funding condoms in Gaza from American taxpayers' money. But no such evidence of this amount was being allocated to fund contraceptives in Gaza was ever found.
3: Let's talk about the press secretary's journey now. Levitt's history with Trump goes back to 2019. She first worked in his White House during his first term. After Trump's 2020 election defeat, she made an unsuccessful attempt to win a congressional seat in New Hampshire. She then became a prominent spokesperson during Trump's 2024 campaign. Her aggressive television debates made a rising star of the MAGA movement, and now her next chapter may take her even deeper into Republican politics. While announcing her decision to step down, Levitt said her fight is entering a new phase, but is it far from over?
0: All right, from Carolyn Levitt, let's talk about Pete Hegseth now. Eric, another man who's in question within the Trump administration. The United States is looking to restart its military campaign against narco-traffickers, this time with a much larger coordinated operation after America established the America's Counter-Cartel Coalition.
3: During his Panama visit for a meeting of the coalition, U.S. Secretary of War Pete Hegseth said that Washington is committed to dismantling dangerous transnational criminal drug cartels. Hegseth was addressing officials from 18 other countries who have joined the coalition. This was the first meeting of the newly formed anti-cartel alliance. Later, Hegseth was seen at a training exercise inside a jungle at an unknown location in Panama, where he warned of, quote, ISIS-style operations against cartels in our region.
8: Like you saw with the strikes on the drug boats,
9: yeah,
8: DTOs, same effect on land. And so we're working with Ecuador, we're working with Colombia, we're working with partners to bring the fight to the DTOs on land. Anywhere you traffic drugs or you threaten the American people or our partners, you are a target just like ISIS or Al-Qaeda.
0: Colombia has become the latest country in the region to join this alliance. The country formalized its entry into the America's Counter-Cartel Coalition, or Shield of Americas, as it is commonly called. Colombian Defense Minister and the U.S. Secretary of War signed the agreement during the meeting in Panama on Wednesday. The U.S. military began airstrikes against alleged drug boats in the Caribbean and the Eastern Pacific last year, conducting more than 60 strikes. The operations reportedly killed at least 215 people. In fact, it also drew strong criticism. The Trump administration has yet to provide definitive evidence that all the targeted vessels were carrying drugs. Rights groups and legal experts have also questioned whether some of the strikes could amount to unlawful killings.
3: Rights groups and monitors have shared observations of a high likelihood that civilians, including fishermen, passengers, and victims of human smuggling, may have been killed in the past attacks. All right, so much is happening in the United States. We have Caroline Levitt leaving, and now we have Pete Hegseth in focus, and the new alliance with Colombia. Let's just listen in to our correspondent, Susan Tehrani. She's reporting from New York.
10: The U.S. is signaling a major escalation in its war on drug cartels. Defense Secretary Pete Hegseth says that Washington intends to pursue narco-trafficking groups with the same kind of military precision used against ISIS and Al-Qaeda. Speaking in Panama to defense officials from across the Americas, Hegseth said that the goal is to degrade, dismantle, and destroy cartel networks, even declaring the coalition's motto, "We do bad things to bad people." The Trump administration has already expanded military operations against suspected drug trafficking vessels. And now, Hegseth says that Colombia's new government has requested U.S. cooperation on joint operations, potentially opening the door to strikes against armed groups inside Colombia. The message from Washington: cartels are increasingly being treated not simply as criminal organizations, but as terrorist threats. Susan Tehrani reporting from New York for We On World is One.
0: All right, that, of course, was Susan Tehrani getting us the latest from United States. With that, let's shift our focus now. Palestinian territories remain on an edge, while on the one hand, sporadic Israeli strikes in Gaza continue to make headlines. The unfolding settler violence in the occupied West Bank has now raised fresh concerns.
3: Several Israeli settlers have now laid siege on Palestinian homes in the region. A video has come to light of settlers and other individuals seen in the uniform of IDF. The video is from August.

0: Just a tenth of a settler group laying siege in the Kasra village of West Bank. 15 Palestinians, including two children, have been trapped by these settlers inside their homes in a bid to forcefully remove the Palestinian locals and take over their houses and even land. Members of the entrapped family fear for their children after repeated attacks by Israeli settlers forced many to leave the house.
1: The lives of those who remain behind inside the besieged homes are still in danger. The settlers also cut off electricity and water supply to the houses.
2: My daughters were overcome with fear and panic due to the settlers, the attacks, and because we were trapped in the house, my daughter kinda became scared. She does not accept anyone but me. She doesn't go to the toilet by herself for fear that settlers might come. She is experiencing an involuntary loss of bladder during the day and night while she's asleep.
0: Israeli Defense Forces now say they have sent additional troops to try and disperse the settlers. But local administration of the impacted village slammed the IDF for choosing to be soft on the settlers and intentionally not taking any action.
3: They are protected by the military. The military helps them. There is mutual love. We saw them praying together, barbecuing together, and dancing together. They are not very interested in helping the besieged families.
1: The ongoing settler violence in many parts of occupied West Bank has drawn criticism from close allies of Israel, including the United States and Germany. Israeli Prime Minister Benjamin Netanyahu faces growing scrutiny for failing to halt settler attacks and leading an expansion of Israel's existing occupation of the West Bank.
0: Happening in West Asia, let's now talk about what is happening in Africa. Zambia is voting in a presidential election that has put economic hardship, jobs and democratic freedoms at the center of the campaign. President Hakainde Hichilema is seeking a second five-year term with promises of economic recovery and even reforms.
1: Well, polling stations opened at 6 a.m. local time, with voters queuing early to cast their ballots. One of them described the election as a close contest, saying many Zambians are frustrated and they want change.
4: 2021, it was so obvious. We knew what we were voting for. Now it's like a 50-50 thing. So, you know, we're just here and there. We're nervous, anxious.
0: Some voters say the government has stabilized the economy and created a stronger foundation for growth. Others say the benefits have not reached ordinary people who continue to live from one paycheck to the next. Hichilema's main challenger is 55-year-old Brian Mundulibe, a former minister from the Patriotic Front government that ruled Zambia from 2011 to 2021.
1: Mundulibe is running under the newly formed political outfit, and he's backed by an alliance of opposition parties. Remember, Zambia is Africa's second largest copper producer. The country is also considering an increase in copper production as global demand for the metal rises. The incumbent president says the economy has recovered. But as per the World Bank data, more than 70% of Zambia's 22 million people live on less than $3 a day. Unemployment rate is about 10%, while food and energy costs remain high.
5: 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You can create business opportunities. We'll increase treasury income. We'll then support social support for the children, for the sick, for the old, for the differently abled.
0: Four international observer missions, including the European Union and the Southern African Development Community, are monitoring the poll across Zambia's 10 provinces. Security has also been tightened. The government announced the arrest of several people, including three former senior government officials, of an alleged plot to interfere with the electoral system. Around 8.7 million voters are registered to cast their ballots. They will also be electing members of parliament. The presidential winner must secure more than 50% of the vote to avoid a runoff.
1: Results of this high-stakes contest are expected by the 17th of August. Polls and analysts broadly expect Hichilema to win the re-election, but opposition parties continue to bet that voter dissatisfaction over cost of living can energize support for change.
0: Well, it will take more than 2 days for the results to be announced, but high hopes for Hichilema and also high hopes for the opposition. Let's listen in to our correspondent, Calden Ongmu, who sent us this report.
6: Zambians are voting in a presidential election seen as a test of the country's democratic stability amid concerns over political freedoms, unemployment and the rising cost of living. President Hakainde Hichilema is seeking a second term with his main challenger, Brian Mundubile, backed by supporters linked to the late former president, Edgar Lungu. 14 candidates are contesting the elections, but the race is largely viewed as a two-horse contest. Hichilema is campaigning on economic recovery, job creation and infrastructure development, while voters continue to complain about high cost of living. This is Calden Ongmu from Johannesburg, South Africa, for We On World is One.
1: All right, with that, we're slipping into a short break. News and updates will continue on the other side.

0: Thank you for staying with us. You are watching Race to Power on We on Wild is One. Welcome back. Time now to take a look at what is happening in Asia.
1: Well, let's first get you more from Balochistan, Eric. Pakistan's largest but least populous province seems to be spinning out of Asim Munir's control. Balochistan is witnessing frequent clashes between the Pakistani army and the Baloch rebels.
0: To suppress the armed separatist uprising, Pakistan's army is reportedly launching indiscriminate attacks on locals. A reported airstrike took place in Surab district. According to the Balochistan Post, the attack killed 27 people, including women and children, while at least 16 others were injured. The dead and wounded were taken to the district headquarters hospital. Residents have claimed the actual death toll could be higher than the initial figures. The alleged attack has also sparked anger on the streets. Relatives of the victims and local residents placed the bodies of those killed on Quetta Karachi Highway at Surab's main square. The demonstration brought traffic to a complete standstill.
1: Protesters say they will continue the sit-in until their demands are met. The reported airstrike has also drawn condemnation from political and civil society groups. The Baloch Yakhjeti Committee condemned what it described as the bombing of a populated area and called for accountability over the reported civilian deaths. The group also called for a shutdown across Balochistan, appealing for a mass mobilization. The incident, remember, comes against the backdrop of the long-running tensions between Pakistani authorities and Baloch separatist groups. But in this case, the central issue is the reported civilian deaths.
0: Pakistan Army did not confirm the airstrikes, but it went on to claim that 10 insurgents were killed during clashes in Surab. They also say that 8 separatists and 3 civilians were killed after a botched car bomb detonated prematurely. In another incident, a major gas pipeline exploded in the Borlan district, disrupting supplies to several areas. Sui Sathan Gas Company says a critical valve assembly was damaged on the explosion or during the explosion, with huge flames visible from a considerable distance. The blast disrupted gas supplies to the 6 areas, including Kolpur, Mach, Mastang, Kalat, Pishin, and Ziarat. No group has claimed this as an attack so far.
1: However, the Baloch Liberation Army, or the BLA, which is a major armed separatist group, had earlier claimed 38 operations across Balochistan in just 8 days. According to the group, more than 32 Pakistani military personnel and other alleged operatives were killed in these operations. In fact, they've also claimed territorial control and dug trenches to stop Pakistani army from reaching those areas. Insurgency in Balochistan is not new. Roots of the Baloch independence movement date back to 1947. Since then, Baloch separatists accused Pakistan of exploiting the province's vast natural wealth, leaving local communities in deep poverty. Chinese investments in recent years have also been subjected to frequent attacks by Baloch separatists.

0: Shahid Qazi, the Baloch journalist and ex-member of PTI, is now joining us live on the broadcast from Manchester. Mr. Qazi, thank you very much for your time and welcome to the broadcast. Very quickly, what needs to be done now in Balochistan? Who needs to take responsibility?
1: Thank you very much for having me. The problem is that there's a big contradiction going on. Just now, as you said, the DGISPR, the military spokesperson, has blamed a vehicle loaded with explosives. But on the other end, the chief executive of Balochistan, which is Sarfaraz Bugti, he apologized to the media, claiming that he regret the civilian lost during the military operation. So that is two contradictory statements that the people are looking at. The chief executive of Balochistan is saying that during the military operation, he regrets the loss of the civilians. On the other end, the DGISPR, the military spokesperson, says it was a vehicle loaded with explosives. On-ground situation is very bad at the moment because almost all of the Balochistan roads networks are all shut down. There's protest going on the National Highway N25. There's a protest going on even in the Pashtun belts, Khan Metarzai and Ziyarat, like you mentioned. The Balochistan Bar Council has called a strike of the courts, and they have shut down their the duties and everything in the courts. And there are the biggest thing that the people of Balochistan feel, that not a single federal political party, may it be Pakistan People's Party, Pakistan Muslim League, or even the Pakistan Tehreek-e-Insaf of Imran Khan, not a single leader of them has condemned this attack, while the Balochistan local or nationalist parties and opposition leaders, including lawyers, are condemning, and they are asking for protests, and they are demanding accountability.
2: Shahid Qazi, you know, while you question the political leadership, there are also questions being raised on the military leadership and how Asim Munir's strategy perhaps is now failing in Balochistan. You've been trying to quell these protests. That's not happening. You're cracking down, and brutally at that, it's a bloody conflict between the Pakistani army and the Baloch rebels there. Clearly, there seems to be a mess that, Balochistan is witnessing as far as the local demands are concerned, and the authorities' response has been coming in.
1: See, the military ego is gone. You know, no conflict in the world and no problem in the world can be solved through the gun. And that's the only thing they know. The military, especially General Asim, since he's been in power, he's announcing openly, the DGISPR announced openly, that they will make Pakistan a hard state. But in reality, all the conflicts in the world are discussed on a table. They don't believe in negotiations. They don't believe in, you know, letting the voices come to the media. There's a complete blackout on Pakistani media. Not a single journalist from the Islamabad and, you know, other cities is allowed to even mention this brutality. I'm receiving so many videos from the ground that I cannot even share it. There is so much bloodshed. There are 27 bodies so far have been recovered from the rebels, but the people on ground are saying there are many more dead bodies which they are bringing back to the national highway to block the road and protest and call for accountability. But who will do the accountability? You know, the General Asim Munir is all in all.
0: All right, let's wait and see what really happens going forward in Balochistan and the whole wider region and the country that is Pakistan. Mr. Shahid Qazi, thank you very much for your time.
1: Thank you very much.
2: All right, from Pakistan, let's talk about China. Xi Jinping is being called out for his policies in Tibet once again, as China marks 2026 as the 75th anniversary of what it calls the peaceful liberation of Xizang, which is the Chinese name for Tibet. Members of the Tibetan community in exile in the North Indian state of Himachal Pradesh and the northeastern state of Meghalaya protested against China's newly introduced ethnic unity and progress law.
0: That's right. They also paid tribute to Tibetan independence activist Lobsang Rangden and Logba Rangden, as he was popularly called, who died after self-immolating outside the United Nations headquarters in July this year by shaving their heads.
2: In Himachal Pradesh, more than 50 Tibetans held a 24-hour hunger strike and they urged for an end to Chinese control over Tibet. The protest was organized by the regional Tibetan Women's Association in Shimla. It began at 4 p.m. on Tuesday this week and concluded at 4 p.m. on Wednesday.
3: We held this 24-hour hunger strike and have shaved our heads as a tribute to Lobga Rangzin, who set himself on fire in front of the United Nations to protest the ethnic laws China has imposed on Tibet.
0: Tibetan freedom activists say the protest had two primary objectives. One, opposing the law on ethnic unity, which the protesters allege threatens Tibetan language and culture, and two, commemorating Lobsang Rangzin.
2: They also called on the international organizations to pay greater attention to the Tibetan issue and concerns of the Tibetan community. This, remember, comes more than a month after reports showed how some Tibetans are embracing their culture within Tibet despite the new law. Meanwhile, the U.S. Senate has introduced a bill called the Assuring the Future of Tibet Act, which recognizes that Tibetan people themselves must decide their own future. The bill states that the Central Tibetan Administration represents the continuity of the government of the Tibetan people as established by the Dalai Lama.
0: The law has been widely criticized as a way to erode the rights of Tibetans and other minorities and for the power that it gives Beijing to target anyone outside China as well. The Chinese government, however, has dismissed this ideological bias.

0: Well, let's talk about what has been happening in India now. In politics, Eric, like in sports, often a draw sees both sides taking away entirely different sentiments from the same arena despite not getting a win. Similarly, in Indian polity, both the ruling dispensation and the opposition claimed they got the job done at the end of yet another bitter session which saw very little productivity.
1: As another parliament session came to an end after a near washout, the government and opposition were quick to claim credit and blame each other for derailing people-centric agenda. The government, on its part, claimed that it got 12 important bills passed in the Lok Sabha, while the opposition rejoiced over cornering the government into sending the contentious FCRA bill to a joint parliamentary committee. But the real question is, did Indian lawmakers truly serve the cause of those who elected them?
2: Total 12 bills passed in total, or चर्चा के दृष्टि से हम खुश नहीं है क्योंकि अपोजिशन ने ठीक से चर्चा करने नहीं दिया, विशेष करके लोकसभा में, लेकिन बिजनेस अच्छा हुआ है। ये पहली बार है जहां अपोजिशन डिस्कशन से भाग रहे थे। पार्लियामेंट्री डेमोक्रेसी में अपोजिशन डिस्कशन के लिए डिमांड करते हैं।
0: For a session which saw nearly 7,000 minutes of legislative time being wasted to disruptions, the cost to the exchequer is over 175 crore. And this too is as per a 2012 estimate of 1 minute of proceedings, costing the taxpayer 2.5 lakh rupees. The monsoon session saw the Lok Sabha productivity at 19%, while the Rajya Sabha productivity was at 39%. And of the 12 bills passed by the lower house, 11 were passed with a cumulative discussion time of just 6

0: 60 Minutes.
1: While the government continues to blame the opposition for the ruckus and logjam, the opposition on its part claims that it is the government which avoided the debate, with leader of opposition claiming that he gave the Prime Minister and the Home Minister sleepless nights.
2: क्योंकि अब कांग्रेस पार्टी ओपोजिशन सबका एक्सप्रेशन चालू है, अब नहीं रुकने वाला वो क्या. हाँ, थैंक यू, टाटा, गुड बाय. और मैं आपको बता रहा हूं, आप लिख लो, जिस दिन तक नरेंद्र मोदी अपना इस्तीफा नहीं 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हमें.
1: At the core of Parliament gridlock were two issues: police action against the protesting students in the heart of India's capital on the 20th of July, and the FCRA bill, which the opposition claims was intended to control and suppress minority institutions. Ironically, the only time the Parliament saw bipartisan respect was during the 100 seconds when the national song Vande Mataram was played at the start of the proceedings, which, following which, both houses adjourned.
0: Moving on now, a new language test is becoming a potential livelihood test for thousands of commercial drivers in the state of Maharashtra. The state government has made working knowledge of Marathi mandatory for commercial passenger vehicle drivers, including auto rickshaw, taxi and app-based cab drivers.
1: WION's principal correspondent Disha Yadav gets us this report from Mumbai, tracking what this new rule means for those who depend on driving for their livelihood.
3: Maharashtra government has made practical knowledge of the Marathi language mandatory for all commercial passenger vehicle drivers in the state. The move has been in the works for several months. In May, the Transport Department began a statewide verification drive, while the government also launched a 4-hour functional Marathi training program for non-Marathi speaking drivers. But there is a crucial gap in the data. The Transport Department has not yet made public a consolidated figure showing how many drivers have actually appeared for the proficiency test, how many have passed, and how many certificates have been issued. And with the deadline approaching, drivers are now turning up at Mumbai's RTOs to complete the certification process.
4: I have studied from BMC school. I have the school leaving certificate also. I have completed my Marathi training as well, but my test has not happened yet. Repeatedly, they have given me different dates. 1st, 2nd August, then 5th, then 12th. I waited till 11:45 PM yesterday, but the test did not happen. There is no clarity for today as well.
5: Sir, humne aaj 5th din aaye RTO mein.
6: I'm unable to even get admission for training. I'm ready to learn Marathi in 2 days. I've been coming here for many days just to get admission for the training, but I've not been given a slot yet. Every time I come, I'm always asked to wait. The deadline is so close and basic procedure for me has not even started. I don't want to lose my license. I have family of 4 to feed. This is my only source of income.
3: But what exactly is being tested? The requirement is for practical or working Marathi. Essentially, the ability to communicate with passengers rather than academic level proficiency. And the stakes are significant. From August 18th, RTOs across Maharashtra are expected to begin widespread inspection and checks. Drivers found not meeting the requirement could face action, including suspension of driving authorization for up to 3 months, while repeat violations could lead to cancellation. So the big question now is not simply how many drivers have learnt Marathi. It is, of the 1 lakh plus drivers trained, how many have actually been tested and certified?
7: We are currently in one of the biggest RTO centres in the city of Mumbai, where hundreds of taxi drivers

Even auto drivers are turning up in huge numbers before the August 18 deadline, which makes Marathi language mandatory for all the drivers who are running commercial.

0: certificate after they have already given tests last week. With video journalist Om Prakash, this is Disha reporting from Mumbai for VEON Worldis One.
1: Let's now change our focus to what's happening in southern India. Amid the unending political war and parliamentary logjam over the FCRA bill, TVK-led Tamil Nadu government has brought back the focus on delimitation bill. They're demanding not just a fair delimitation, but in fact, a total freeze on delimitation, asking the number of seats to be frozen at current 543.
2: Tamil Nadu's political discourse in the recent times has centered around Chief Minister Vijay's personal life rather than political positions and policy decisions. While swords were drawn out over the leader of opposition, Udayanidhi Stalin's remarks on Trisha, a new alignment seems to be taking shape. Despite the sharp political divide and bitter rhetoric, both the TVK and the DMK seem to have found common ground on the contentious delimitation bill.
1: While the Dravidian Party has been calling for a fair delimitation and had earlier demanded deferring the delimitation for another 25 years, the TVK has gone a step further to demand a total freeze on delimitation. It wants the number of parliamentary seats frozen at the current 543 and the 33% women quota to be implemented within the current system. The TVK-led resolution says that if delimitation is carried out based on any census taken after 1971, the parliamentary representation of southern states, including Tamil Nadu, which have effectively controlled their population, will be permanently affected. Significantly, the DMK backed the government wholeheartedly, opposing Centre's proposed delimitation bill linked to women's reservation.
2: If the NDA thought that ouster of Dravidian parties could pave the way for a better centre-state relationship with the new Tamil Nadu government, TVK's resolution has indicated that the centre will struggle to manage the numbers. And despite not having a single MP in the Lok Sabha, the TVK might sway DMK's stand in Delhi. Significantly, while the principal players have joined hands to oppose delimitation, DMK's own ally opposed state government's resolution. In fact, its sole MLA in the assembly questioned the need for rushing the resolution when the bill had not even been reintroduced in the parliament, joining ranks with NDA in opposing the resolution during voice vote. Though the NDA has been reduced to a distant third now in the state assembly elections, the emotionally charged issue of delimitation presents a difficult situation for the bloc, given its need to reconnect with the state's electorate in the build-up towards the 2029 general elections.
1: Let's head to Kerala. A football dream that never took off is now a political controversy in the Indian state. The state government is examining alleged serious procedural lapses regarding the plan to bring Argentina and Lionel Messi for a friendly match last year.
2: The controversy relates to the previous LDF government's failed plans to get Messi and Argentina to play a friendly match in Kochi. The Congress-led United Democratic Front government is now set to initiate a probe into the way the entire situation was handled by the previous government. Chief Minister V.D. Satheesan has said that the government is seriously studying the report given the state's sports department and will take an appropriate decision afterwards. The proposed friendly was set to take place in December of 2025, but it was postponed indefinitely. The report, which termed the entire episode a private event, portrayed as a government-backed international event for the commercial advantage of a firm called the Reporter Broadcasting Company, or the RBC.
1: The report adds that RBC was appointed by the then government without an open process, valuation of commercial rights, verification of its financial capacity and source of funds. It says sports department officials had minimal to no say in the proceedings, as all major decisions were taken by the then minister and his private secretary. It adds that no formal deal was signed from the Argentina Football Association, FIFA and AIFF. The report has recommended a vigilance or SIT probe into the matter. Messi did visit India back in December last year, but not for a match. This was a separate tour organized by another private entity. Messi visited Kolkata, Mumbai, Hyderabad, and Delhi, but not Kerala.
2: All right, on to the verdict now. The verdict tonight on the Parliament's monsoon session is blunt. It was a complete

0: complete failure, and the blame lies on all our lawmakers, not one side, mind you, all of them. 25 days, 19 sittings, just 12 out of 28 pending bills passed. The Lok Sabha functioned at a mere 19%, while the Rajya Sabha 39%. And that, ladies and gentlemen, is an extraordinary amount of parliamentary time, resources and money lost. Rahul Gandhi and the opposition cannot claim victory simply by creating disruption. We didn't let the government have its say is not a valid reason to let down your voters. But the government also cannot claim that passing bills quickly is proof of a successful parliament session. Some bills were passed with very limited or even no discussion at all. For instance, the MSME Development Amendment Bill took just 3 minutes. Registration of Births and Deaths Amendment Bill was passed in a mere 4 minutes. Sure, there was a neat paper leak discussion, but what after that? Is the confrontation between the two of the tallest leaders from both sides going to decide what a country of 1.4 billion people want addressed? What about the remaining 541 MPs who have been elected to represent their constituencies? Whom should we look at to raise our issues? Whom should we vote for if nobody is willing to do that one job that they have inside the parliament? The answer, unfortunately, lies in what Bob Dylan had once sang. How many years must one man have before he can hear people cry? How many deaths will it take till he knows that too many people have died? The answer, my friend, is blowing in the wind.
1: Blowing in the wind indeed. Two words, representation and accountability. Those two words matter.
0: That's right. And it has been, Eric, a rather disheartening monsoon session of the parliament, a complete flush out, except for a few bills that were passed without discussion or very little discussion. And that, ladies and gentlemen, remains our verdict tonight. More constructive business that is supposed to be held within the parliament.
1: Thank you for watching. This is Race to Power. We on World is One. Bye bye.
0: Bye bye.

French football turns the page. Zinedine Zidane is the new head coach of Le Bleu. The French Football Federation has officially named Zidane as successor to Didier Deschamps, who steps down after 14 years in charge. For France, this is more than an appointment. It's the return of a national icon. Zidane was the heartbeat of France's 1998 World Cup triumph, scoring twice in the final against Brazil. He went on to win the Ballon d'Or the same year and led Le Bleu to Euro glory in 2000. As a manager, Zidane delivered an unprecedented three straight Champions League titles with Real Madrid. Now, the man who gave France its greatest footballing memory takes charge of its future. A national hero is back home, this time in the double.

French football turns the page. Zinedine Zidane is the new head coach of Le Bleu. The French Football Federation has officially named Zidane as successor to Didier Deschamps, who steps down after 14 years in charge. For France, this is more than an appointment. It's the return of a national icon. Zidane was the heartbeat of France's 1998 World Cup triumph, scoring twice in the final against Brazil. He went on to win the Ballon d'Or the same year and led Le Bleu to Euro glory in 2000. As a manager, Zidane delivered an unprecedented three straight Champions League titles with Real Madrid. Now, the man who gave France its greatest footballing memory takes charge of its future. A national hero is back home, this time in the double.

Once a year, grown men in this city put on three-piece suits, or, well, at least a blazer, in 40-degree heat and call it a good idea. This is the distinguished gentleman's right. It happens on the same day in over 100-odd countries. And it started, of all places, with a photograph. A bloke in Sydney saw visuals of a television character, remember Mad Men, and thought, why don't men dress like that anymore? Men don't gather like that anymore. So he put it online, a few mates, nice clothes, old motorcycles, that

Hello and welcome. You're tuned into Vyond World is One. I'm Kripa. Let's start with the top stories unfolding at this hour. The headlines first. Seven workers dead after water and debris flooded an under-construction tunnel in Uttarakhand's Chamoli. 19 people rescued while NDRF and SDRF teams continue searching for the remaining trapped workers. U.S. sailors face mounting strain aboard the Abraham Lincoln after 9 months deployed in West Asia. USS George Washington is expected to replace it. U.S. lawmakers seek Pentagon answers, while War Secretary Hegseth disputes reports. UAE condemns Iranian attack on two ADNOC-linked vessels in Strait of Hormuz as Iran maintains effective blockade, seeking passage fees, which the U.S. objects. Tehran and Oman discuss future strait management amid escalating maritime tensions. Russian strikes on Ukraine's Kramatorsk kill one person and injure 15, damaging residential buildings. Authorities say 8 attacks hit Kramatorsk and Belenki, while another strike in Zaporizhia wounded 2. Gaza health officials say Israeli strikes killed 2 people, including a senior police officer in the Palestinian territory. Israeli military says it targeted a Hamas commander in Khan Yunis amid renewed bombardment. Yeah.

At least 107 people rescued after a tourist boat catches fire off Turkey's Fethiye coast. Passengers jump into the sea to escape flames while authorities investigate the cause. No casualties reported.

Record rainfall in eastern Japan kills four people and strands thousands of travelers. Chiba records 367 millimeters of rain, more than three times August's average, prompting Japan's highest emergency warning and disrupting transport.

Raul Castro makes his first public appearance in months at a Havana event marking his brother Fidel Castro's centenary. 95-year-old former president receives a standing ovation amid tight security and Cuba's deepening crisis. Asian markets opened higher on Friday, tracking Wall Street gains. South Korea's Kospi jumped 2.5%, while Japan's Nikkei gained more than 0.75%. Australia's ASX 200 bucked, the trend slipping 0.6%.

0: And another aircraft carrier in order to replace USS Abraham Lincoln as part of a scheduled West Asia deployment. The development comes amid growing concerns about living conditions aboard carrier and heightened stress levels on troops participating in Iran war. According to several reports, thousands of U.S. military members on Abraham Lincoln have spent more than 250 days as the war drags on and are even facing food shortages, broken plumbing and exhaustion. Two military-focused outlets, Navy Times and Stars and Stripes, reported suicide attempts and declining morale on the 5,000-person ship, which has been at sea since November 2025. The incidents have prompted the families of military personnel to raise concerns about mental health on board the ship, leading lawmakers to demand answers from the Pentagon and pressuring the Trump administration over the Iran war. However, Pentagon Chief Pete Hegseth has insisted that the situation has been misrepresented. Speaking to reporters during visit to Panama, Hegseth said that Pentagon makes sure every ship, every crew, every captain has everything, adding that some deployments can be longer than others. Hegseth added that working at high seas in austere conditions with less port calls was an incredible feat. The ship now is in its ninth month of deployment. It is expected to be replaced by another carrier, the George Washington, in a move sure to be welcomed by the Lincoln's crew and their loved ones.
1: So I want to be clear that I don't expect for an aircraft carrier to be the Holiday Inn, right? I don't expect for it to be a luxury lifestyle. Our Marines and our sailors, they are the best of the best. They sign up for hard duty. But we also should expect basic habitability. We should expect running water and clean drinking water, enough food to eat, working plumbing, the basics. Because when you don't have the basics and you think about the needs of the warfighter, it's not just about having enough weapons or the right kinds of weapons. It's also about basic quality of life. Basic readiness requires that you have enough to eat.
0: Amid the controversy in U.S., UAE has condemned Iran for attack it said targeted two vessels linked to state-owned Abu Dhabi National Oil Company as they passed through the Strait of Hormuz. The two ships were attacked in Hormuz on Thursday evening. ADNOC had later confirmed that the situation was brought under control. Yemen's Houthis have claimed responsibility for a drone attack targeting an Aramco refinery in Saudi Arabia's Jazan region. A Houthi military source claims that two drones were used to hit the facility. The group says the operation was a direct response to what it called Saudi violations of Yemen's airspace and sovereignty. The claim was reported by Yemen's state-run news agency, which quoted a Houthi military source as well. However, there was no immediate independent confirmation of damage to the refinery or any casualties. The claim comes amid heightened tensions between the Houthis and Saudi Arabia. In the past, the Houthis have carried out drone and missile attacks on Saudi targets. On August 9, the group claimed another drone strike on the same refinery. Now, Saudi authorities said a fire was extinguished with no injuries. The claimed attack also comes as regional tensions remain quite high. Just days ago, Houthis launched a deadly attack on a commercial ship in the Bab al-Mandeb Strait, which is the key shipping choke point connecting the Red Sea with the Gulf of Aden. Three Pakistani crew members were among those killed in the attack on the cargo ship. Well, Pakistan has denounced the attack. The country's foreign office even said that its interior minister is in Iran to discuss regional security, stability and other developments. As Houthi attacks on land and commercial shipping intensify, the United Nations has now warned that Yemen faces its gravest risk of a return to major conflict since the 2022 truce. Iran and Saudi Arabia have long backed opposing sides in Yemen's conflict. Saudi Arabia supports Yemen's internationally recognized government, while Iran backs the Houthis, who are part of a network of Iran-backed armed groups across the region. From Asia to Europe, extreme heat and drought are leaving a trail of destruction and discovery. as climate experts warn of intensifying heat and dry conditions. The impact is being felt across continents. In South Korea, farmers have been watching crops collapse under the scorching conditions. In Yangon, potatoes that looked healthy just days ago were found soft and rotting. They seemingly turned into boiled potatoes in the scorching soil. The heat is not letting up either. On 2nd August, the southeastern city of Yangsan recorded a temperature of 42.5 degrees Celsius. This was the highest temperature registered in South Korea since modern weather observations began in 1904. A village long buried underwater has re-emerged in Indonesia as drought shrunk a reservoir. Houses, a mosque and other buildings in the former village of Somang are now visible after 4 months without rain. Climate experts have warned that the hot, dry El Nino conditions could intensify towards the end of 2026. The scorching heat has also engulfed Europe. The entire continent is engulfed by a heat dome, resulting in persistent high temperatures. Most of Britain is experiencing a flash drought caused by a combination of very low rainfall and higher temperatures. England and Wales have recorded their driest July in 190 years. Around 45 million people in the country are currently living in drought-hit areas, and 27 million people are facing restrictions on their water use.
2: You've got to think, will things have to change in terms of how we insulate houses, flats, places we live and work, the effect it will have on agriculture. A range of activities are going to be affected. We'll have to wait and see where it goes and what government decides to do.
0: This drought has even revealed a dark chapter of Europe's past. Record low water levels in the Danube in Serbia have exposed dozens of Second World War ships, some still believed to be carrying weapons. These ships were part of Adolf Hitler's Black Sea Fleet. The German military deliberately sank these ships towards the end of the war to slow down the Soviet advance.
3: Given that the Sava River has often dropped to low levels over the past decades, the ship Slovenac would occasionally emerge from the water to some extent. However, because this year's water level is exceptionally low amid a severe drought, for the first time on record, the ship has emerged almost completely. It is now possible not only to approach the wreck, but also to see its exterior and much of its interior.
0: Shifting our focus to Cuba now, the country has marked the 100th anniversary of revolutionary leader Fidel Castro's birth, as the island faces one of the worst economic and political crises in its history. Former President Raul Castro made a rare public appearance at a ceremony in Havana, joining Castro's widow and President Miguel Díaz-Canel. More than 1,500 activists and representatives from over 60 countries attended events honoring Castro's legacy. Díaz-Canel praised Castro's determination to challenge imperialism, as tensions with Washington still remain very high.
4: I do want to convey to you that, from Fidel's school of thought, I have been deeply influenced by his loyalty and his determination to confront imperialism with his very life. From Fidel, we learned that we must always uphold three non-negotiable principles, and I quote, the country's independence, the revolution, and the values and achievements that socialism represents.
0: The country's crisis has been deepened by U.S. sanctions and an oil embargo, with power outages reported to last for hours or even days. The country's electricity grid suffered three nationwide failures in July, further disrupting food production, transport and tourism. The government has responded with 176 economic measures aimed at attracting private and foreign investment. But as the nation struggles with shortages, blackouts and rising inequality, debate continues over Castro's legacy and whether his revolutionary model it helped create the crisis the country faces today. Fidel Castro ruled Cuba for nearly 5 decades. Remember, before handing power to his brother in 2008, he died in 2016. Now, China and Indonesia have staged a naval drill east of Taiwan in waters shadowed by rising tensions. The exercise comes as Beijing steps up military pressure around the island, which it claims as its own territory. With Taiwan also boosting military readiness, the drill adds another layer of tension across the Taiwan Strait. Take a look.

0: 海上补给。对。
1: At sea, replenishment places high demands on ship maneuvering and command coordination. Through this exercise, we have continuously refined the at sea replenishment command procedures with the Indonesian naval vessel.
0: 协同配合能力。

0: Seven workers have died and at least 13 others have been injured after water and debris flooded an under-construction tunnel in Uttarakhand's Chamoli district. The tunnel was under construction for a hydropower project. A doctor at Chamoli district hospital where the rescue workers were brought confirmed the death toll. The doctor said seven workers succumbed to their injuries while 13 others are in stable condition. He added that 10 of the injured workers are currently undergoing treatment at the hospital.
1: सर अभी हमारे पास जो टीएचडीसी है वहाँ से 19 लोग पहुँचे थे कुल मिला के, जिसमें से 7 लोग को मृत घोषित कर दिया गया है अस्पताल में और 13 लोग अभी हमारे पास आए हैं जिनकी कंडीशन थोड़ा ठीक है। उसमें से 10 लोगों को हमने एडमिट किया है अपने पास। एक लड़के की थोड़ा सा कंडीशन अनस्टेबल होने के कारण बेस हॉस्पिटल श्रीनगर उसको रेफर किया था हमने।
0: Rescue operations by NDRF and SDRF teams are underway to evacuate the remaining workers trapped inside the tunnel. NDRF team commander Amrit Lal Meena said a massive volume of water was found inside the tunnel, with water levels rising further. He further added that rescue personnel are using specialized equipment to reach those still trapped. Meanwhile, Uttarakhand Chief Minister Pushkar Singh Dhami posted on X that he is continuously monitoring the rescue operations. He wrote that he spoke to some of the rescued workers and assured them of all possible assistance. The India Meteorological Department has issued an orange alert for heavy to very heavy rainfall across Uttarakhand from August 14 through August 17. Districts facing the highest risk of intense spells, thunderstorms and lightning include Dehradun, Nainital, Pitharagarh and Bageshwar. Nearly 2 years after the RG Kaur rape murder case rocked the nation, another disturbing incident has emerged from a state-run hospital in Kolkata. A staff nurse was found dead inside a rest room at Kolkata's Nilratan Sarkar Medical College and Hospital under mysterious circumstances. According to police, the 30-year-old victim was on night duty in the gynecology department when her body was recovered from the hospital restroom, which was locked from inside. Police recovered fentanyl vials and a syringe from the washroom. The nurse is suspected to have self-administered 2 injections of fentanyl and was found unconscious on the washroom floor. She was later declared dead. Fentanyl is a powerful opiate painkiller typically used during surgeries and critical care. Investigators are now probing why the drug was used, how it was accessed, and whether any other circumstances led to her death. Doctors suspect the drug may have been injected into a vein, but the exact cause of death is yet to be established. Kolkata police have launched an investigation into her death. Her body has been sent for a post-mortem examination. The incident comes nearly 2 years after the RG Kaur tragedy, where a young doctor was brutally raped and murdered inside the hospital, sparking nationwide protests. This also raises questions over the safety of medical staff inside government hospitals. West Bengal Chief Minister Shubhendu Adhikari has ordered probe into the case. Adhikari has asked the police to register a complaint regarding why the victim was allegedly cremated in

haste without the family's consent. Former TMC MLA Nirmal Ghosh has been arrested in Odisha in connection with the case over alleged irregularities. A parliamentary panel has flagged a sharp drop in the number of schools and students as education levels rise. It has warned nearly 73% of students drop out before finishing higher secondary education. The panel has urged the Education Ministry to expand access to secondary and higher secondary schools to help reduce the dropout rates. The recommendation is part of the 10th report of the Committee on Estimates of the 18th Lok Sabha for providing affordable and quality education in the country. This also includes review of the Central Board of Secondary Education. The report was tabled in the Lok Sabha on August 12. The committee noted that secondary and higher secondary schools are very less when compared to the number of primary and upper primary schools, which means this limits students' access to education beyond Class 8. The committee also urged the Education Ministry to upgrade more primary and secondary schools into higher secondary schools, making Class 11 and 12 education accessible to students from all communities. It added that while education is a shared responsibility of the centre and states, the Education Ministry should urge all states and union territories to create structures to boost student enrollment across the country. The committee also flagged gaps in infrastructure for children with special needs, calling for better accessibility and stronger support systems in those schools. Gujarat's Vadnagar came alive with Shravan celebrations as the Damru Yatra brought devotion and festive energy to the streets. The celebrations also marked the launch of a heritage auto rickshaw service aimed at boosting tourism in the town. Leaving you with these visuals, stay tuned to WeOn World as well.

0: once a year, grown men in this city put on three-piece suits, or, well, at least a blazer, in 40-degree heat, and call it a good idea. This is the distinguished gentleman's ride. It happens on the same day in over 100-odd countries. And it started, of all places, with a photograph. A bloke in Sydney saw visuals of a television character, remember Mad Men, and thought, why don't men dress like that anymore? Men don't gather like that anymore. So he put it online, a few mates, nice clothes, old motorcycles. That was 2012. Today, it is one of the largest motorcycle events on earth. And we'll get to this. It isn't really about the motorcycles at all.
1: Motorcycling is about escaping things. It's about getting out there and getting away from the realities of your life and getting some time to yourself. But this is not about escapism. It's more about, in fact, confronting the things that we don't usually talk about. Men's health and mental illness. So, well, we're taking it on the chin and riding on, but we're still talking about it. And I think it's a step in the right direction. So, there you go, folks. Gentlemen for a day, if not longer.

French football turns the page. Zinedine Zidane is the new head coach of Le Bleu. The French Football Federation has officially named Zidane as successor to Didier Deschamps, who steps down after 14 years in charge. For France, this is more than an appointment. It's the return of a national icon. Zidane was the heartbeat of France's 1998 World Cup triumph, scoring twice in the final against Brazil. He went on to win the Ballon d'Or the same year and led Le Bleu to Euro glory in 2000. As a manager, Zidane delivered an unprecedented three straight Champions League titles with Real Madrid. Now, the man who gave France its greatest footballing memory takes charge of its future. A national hero is back home, this time in the double.

0: morning, Asia. Good evening, America. You're watching World DNA with me, Jyotsna Kumar.
1: And I'm Kripa. Right on the show today, we look into the United States, who's weighing a diplomatic push to advance President Donald Trump's Gaza peace plan, with presidential envoy Jared Kushner potentially heading to Israel and Egypt next week. All of this comes as Israeli Prime Minister Benjamin Netanyahu openly rejects key elements of the proposal, including an Israeli military pullback from Gaza.
0: We'll get you all the details on that. On the other hand, Russian strikes on Ukraine have killed at least one person and wounded 15 others in the eastern city of Kramatorsk. And the attacks come as Moscow intensifies long-range strikes across the country, with civilian casualties rising. The United Nations says July saw Ukraine's highest monthly civilian death toll since the early months of Russia's full-scale invasion. We'll get you all the details on that and much more on World DNA. Let's begin with the headlines.
1: Seven workers died after water and debris flooded an under-construction tunnel in Uttarakhand's Chamoli. 19 people rescued, while NDRF and SDRF teams continue searching for remaining trapped workers.
0: Iraqi media reports five powerful explosions across Erbil, capital of Kurdistan region. The cause remains unknown, with authorities yet to determine whether drones, missiles, or another source involved. No casualties reported.

0: U.S. sailors face mounting strain aboard the Abraham Lincoln after 9 months deployed in West Asia. USS George Washington is expected to replace it. U.S. lawmakers seek Pentagon answers, while War Secretary Hegseth disputes reports.
1: Russian strikes on Ukraine's Kramatorsk kill one person, injure 15, damaging residential buildings. Authorities say 8 attacks hit Kramatorsk and Belenke, while another strike in Zaporizhia wounded 2.
0: Gaza health officials say Israeli strikes killed 2 people, including a senior police officer in the Palestinian territory. Israeli military says it targeted Hamas commander in Khan Yunis amid renewed bombardment.
1: At least 107 people rescued after a tourist boat catches fire off Turkey's Fethiye coast. Passengers jump into the sea to escape flames while authorities investigate the cause. No casualties reported.
0: Record rainfall in eastern Japan kills 4 people and strands thousands of travelers. Chiba records 367 millimeters of rain, more than 3 times August's average, prompting Japan's highest emergency warning and disrupting transport.

Raul Castro makes his first public appearance in months at a Havana event marking his brother Fidel Castro's centenary. 95-year-old former president receives a standing ovation amid tight security in Cuba's deepening crisis.

Asian markets opened higher on Friday, tracking Wall Street gains. South Korea's KOSPI jumped 2.5%, while Japan's Nikkei gained more than 0.75%. Australia's ASX 200 bucked the trend, slipping 0.6%.

0: A top story in World DNA, U.S. is considering to send another aircraft carrier in order to replace U.S.'s Abraham Lincoln as part of a scheduled West Asia deployment.
1: The development comes amid growing concerns about living conditions aboard carrier and heightened stress levels on troops participating in Iran war. According to several reports, thousands of U.S. military members on Abraham Lincoln have spent more than 250 days as the war drags on and are facing food shortages, broken plumbing and exhaustion. Two military-focused outlets, Navy Times and Stars and Stripes, reported suicide attempts and declining morale on the 5,000-person ship, which has been at sea since November 2025.
0: The incidents have prompted the families of military personnel to raise concerns about mental health on board the ship, leading lawmakers to demand answers from the Pentagon and pressuring the Trump administration over the Iran war.
2: We should expect running water and clean drinking water, enough food to eat, working plumbing, the basics. Because when you don't have the basics and you think about the needs of the warfighter, it's not just about having enough weapons or the right kinds of weapons. It's also about basic quality of life. Basic readiness requires that you have enough to eat.
1: The ship, now in its ninth month of deployment, is expected to be replaced by another carrier, the George Washington. Amid this, Pentagon Chief Pete Hegseth has insisted that the situation has been misrepresented.
0: And speaking to reporters during visit to Panama, Hegseth said that Pentagon makes sure every ship, every crew, every captain has everything, adding that some deployments can be longer than others. Hegseth added that working in high seas in austere conditions with less port calls was an incredible feat.
1: The U.S. Secretary of War went on to say that Abraham Lincoln has held the line for the country and did a fantastic job. He also said that U.S. can continue to maintain the naval blockade on Iranian ports indefinitely.
0: And amidst this, Iran's Joint Military Command has warned that no ship can safely pass through the Strait of Hormuz without Iran's permission and supervision. Khatam al-Anbiya spokesperson Ebrahim Zoufredi has said that the strait remained under the full management and control of Iran.
3: The United States' baseless claims that vessels are transiting the Strait of Hormuz normally, which demonstrate the desperation and helplessness of that country's military, are nothing but falsehoods and lies. We hereby declare that, as before, the Strait of Hormuz remains under the full management and control of the Islamic Republic of Iran, and no commercial vessel or oil tanker has been or will be able to safely transit the strait without the authorization and supervision of Iran's powerful armed forces.
1: Meanwhile, UAE has condemned Iran for attack it said targeted two vessels linked to state-owned Abu Dhabi National Oil Company. As they passed through the Strait of Hormuz, the two ships were attacked in Hormuz on Thursday evening. ADNOC had later confirmed that there were no injuries and the situation was brought under control. Well, Iran plans to launch three satellites into orbit in a single mission as part of its new Martyr Soleimani satellite constellation.
0: Now, the launch is expected before March 2027, with Iran saying the constellation will strengthen communications, Earth observation and resource monitoring. Iran's Information and Communications Technology Minister, Sattar Hashemi, has told Tasnim News Agency that the Martyr Soleimani constellation will eventually include 24 satellites, and that includes 18 operational satellites and 6 reserve satellites.
1: Hashemi said the constellation is designed to provide more stable communications and continuous services. Iran is also developing low Earth orbit, or LEO, satellites, which operate closer to Earth and can be used for communications and Earth observation. The government says satellite data can also help monitor natural resources and support land resource management and public administration.
0: Iran has described its space program as a strategic priority, with satellite technology expected to play a growing role in communications, remote sensing, and resource monitoring. Now, Yemen's Houthis have claimed responsibility for a drone attack targeting an Aramco refinery in Saudi Arabia's Jazan region.
1: A Houthi military source claims that two drones were used to hit the facility. The group says the operation was a direct response to what it calls Saudi violations of Yemen's airspace and sovereignty. The claim was reported by Yemen's state-run news agency, which quoted a Houthi military source as well. However, there was no immediate independent confirmation of damage to the refinery or casualties.
0: The claim comes amid heightened tensions between the Houthis and Saudi Arabia. In the past, the Houthis have carried out drone and missile attacks on Saudi targets. On 9th of August, the group claimed another drone strike on the same refinery. Saudi authorities say a fire was extinguished with no injuries. The claimed attack also comes as regional tensions remain high.
1: Well, just days ago, Houthis launched a deadly attack on a commercial ship in the Bab al-Mandeb Strait, a key shipping choke point connecting the Red Sea with the Gulf of Aden. Three Pakistani crew members were among those killed in the attack on the cargo ship.
0: Now, Pakistan has denounced the attack. The country's foreign office said its interior minister is in Iran to discuss regional security, stability and other developments.
1: As Houthi attacks on land and commercial shippings intensify, the United Nations has now warned that Yemen faces its gravest risk of a return to major conflict since the 2022 truce.
0: Iran and Saudi Arabia have long backed opposing sides in Yemen's conflict. Saudi Arabia supports Yemen's internationally recognized government, while Iran backs the Houthis, who are part of a network of Iran-backed armed groups across the region.
1: Gaza health officials say Israeli strikes have killed two people in Gaza, including a senior police officer, as bombardment resumes amid stalled ceasefire efforts.
0: Meanwhile, tensions are rising across the occupied West Bank and Jerusalem, with settler violence drawing U.S. criticism and hundreds of Israeli settlers entering the Al-Aqsa Mosque compound under police protection. And according to Palestinian health and rescue officials, IDF strikes killed two people in Gaza, while the Israeli military said it targeted a Hamas commander in Khan Yunis area, accusing him of planning attacks against Israeli troops. In Gaza City, another strike hit a vehicle in Sheikh Ajlan neighborhood, killing police governor Jamal Abu Kamil and injuring several others. Hamas condemned the killing and called on mediators to pressure Israel to halt what it described as violations of the ceasefire.
1: Now, Thursday's attacks follow Israel's first airstrike in Gaza since August 3rd. The pause had followed U.S. President Donald Trump's announcement of a major step toward ending the war. Under the proposed plan, Hamas would disarm in exchange for a phased Israeli withdrawal from parts of Gaza. But Israeli Prime Minister Benjamin Netanyahu has rejected the proposal and vowed there would be no Israeli pullout until Hamas is completely disarmed.
0: The tensions are also spilling into Jerusalem. According to the Islamic Endowments Department in Jerusalem, at least 584 Israeli settlers entered the Al-Aqsa Mosque compound on Thursday through the Moroccan gate under Israeli police protection. Witnesses say some of those entering the compound performed prayers, religious rituals and dancing. Additional groups were expected to enter afternoon prayers. The incursions came on the first day of the new Hebrew calendar month, when such visits traditionally increase.
1: Meanwhile, in the occupied West Bank, Israeli forces have moved against settlers accused of besieging Palestinian homes in the village of Kusra near Nablus. The settlers had reportedly blocked access to several homes and cut off utilities and supplies, trapping Palestinian families inside. The Israeli military said it dismantled two outposts and detained one Israeli while keeping troops in the area. U.S. Ambassador to Israel Mike Huckabee condemned the settlers' actions, calling them thuggish behavior and saying there were no excuse for the attacks.
0: The developments came as Israel formally reopened the Ghanim settlement in the northern West Bank more than two decades after it was evacuated. Defense Minister Israel Katz attended the

0: All right, shifting our focus, Russian strikes have killed at least one person and wounded 15 others in Ukraine's eastern Donetsk region.
1: The latest attacks come as Moscow and Kyiv step up long-range strikes, with the United Nations warning that civilian casualties have reached their highest monthly level since March 2022. At the same time, Russia is warning of possible maritime retaliation if Western countries seize Russian vessels. Russian attacks hit the Kramatorsk community in eastern Ukraine's Donetsk region on Thursday evening. According to regional governor Vadim Filashkin, at least one person was killed and 15 were wounded. He said Russian forces struck Kramatorsk and the nearby village of Belenki 8 times, with residential buildings among the sites hit. In the Zaporizhia region, another Russian strike wounded a 25-year-old woman and a 5-year-old child.
2: It is hard to imagine what they, the Russians, want from us. How much longer can they bomb us, torture us?
0: Russian Foreign Minister Sergei Lavrov, repeating Russian President Vladimir Putin's warning, said Moscow will choose its own targets if Western countries seize Russian vessels. The threat comes as the European Union steps up pressure on Russia's so-called shadow fleet, with tougher sanctions and maritime enforcement measures under consideration.
3: The EU has adopted measures to restrict Russia's global revenues, including powers to stop vessels, seize cargo, and sell it, with proceeds going to Ukraine. Russian President Vladimir Putin has said that Russia will respond to what it views as acts of robbery and piracy. Moscow will determine its own targets, including vessels linked to countries that, in Russia's view, have adopted such actions as official state policy.
1: In Crimea, Russian authorities say a military officer was killed in a targeted bomb attack in Sevastopol. Officials say a woman has been arrested on suspicion of carrying out the attack. She has been accused of acting on instructions from Ukrainian intelligence agencies. According to media reports, the bomb had been planted in a trash can in a park and was detonated remotely by the suspect when the officer passed by. Russian channels identified the officer as Robert Shagiv, a former commander of Ukraine's only submarine, the Zaporizhia, who reportedly defected to Russia after Moscow annexed Crimea in 2014.
0: Now, according to the United Nations, at least 437 civilians were killed and 2,610 injured across Ukraine in July. Now, that represents a 30% increase from June and a 70% rise compared with July 2025. The UN says July recorded the highest monthly civilian casualty level since March 2022.
4: The UN Human Rights Monitoring Mission today said that more civilians were killed or injured in the country in July 2026 than in any month since March 2022, marking a new high in this year's escalation of civilian harm.
1: Meanwhile, Russia and Ukraine have carried out another exchange through Belarus. Belarusian state media says Russia transferred the bodies of 261 Ukrainian soldiers to Ukraine and received the remains of 24 Russian soldiers. According to report, the two sides also exchanged civilian detainees at the Belarus-Ukraine border. Ukraine released 8 people, while Russia released 7. A passenger train derailed near Lewes in southern England, triggering a major emergency response.
0: 2 people suffered serious injuries, while 9 others were also hurt. Aerial footage shows emergency crews working in a field beside the train. The train was traveling from London Victoria to Eastbourne when it left the tracks shortly before 4 p.m. local time. Around 150 passengers were on board when 3 carriages overturned.
1: Ambulances and several helicopters were deployed to the scene while firefighters and paramedics reached the remote stretch of the track. British Transport Police declared a major incident and said all passengers were safely evacuated within about 3 hours.
0: Now, after evacuations, the emergency response shifted towards assessing the wreckage. Later footage showed rail workers and investigators moving through the damaged

0: carriages and examining the tracks.
1: The cause of the derailment remains unknown and is now under investigation. This incident comes after a separate fatal rail collision north of London in June, when a train driver was killed and dozens of people were injured. Even though train accidents remain relatively rare in Britain, this derailment has again put the safety of the country's busy rail network under scrutiny.
0: Coming on, a deadly explosion at a petroleum storage facility in the port of Rotterdam in the Netherlands have killed at least one person and injured six others.
1: The blast took place at a facility in the Europoort industrial area of the port of Rotterdam, which is Europe's largest seaport. Emergency services rushed to the scene with several ambulances and a trauma helicopter deployed. According to a spokesperson for a major energy commodities trading company, the blast occurred during maintenance work on a storage tank involving pipes. Police are investigating the cause of the explosion while saying there was no immediate indication of sabotage.
0: The port also hosts several oil refineries and fuel facilities. A separate power outage and transformer fire was that also disrupted parts of the port. Authorities say the power outage was not connected to the explosion. Operations were later restored.
2: We are considering all scenarios and are conducting the investigation with multiple parties. This includes forensic investigators, and the Labour Inspectorate is also present. The investigation will have to determine how and what exactly happened.
3: All scenarios, ja, en doen we onderzoek hoe de explosie heeft kunnen gebeuren.
1: Cuba has marked the 100th anniversary of revolutionary leader Fidel Castro's birth, as the island faces one of the worst economic and political crises in its history.
0: Well, former President Raul Castro made a rare public appearance at a ceremony in Havana, joining Castro's widow and President Miguel Díaz-Canel. More than 1,500 activists and representatives from over 60 countries attended events honoring Castro's legacy. Díaz-Canel praised Castro's determination to challenge imperialism as tensions with Washington remain high.
4: I do want to convey to you that, from Fidel's school of thought, I have been deeply influenced by his loyalty and his determination to confront imperialism with his very life. From Fidel, we learned that we must always uphold three non-negotiable principles, and I quote, the country's independence, the revolution, and the values and achievements that socialism represents.
1: The country's crisis has been deepened by U.S. sanctions and an oil embargo, with power outages reported to last for hours or even days. The country's electricity grid suffered three nationwide failures in July, further disrupting food production, transport and tourism. The government has responded with 176 economic measures aimed at attracting private and foreign investment.
0: But as the nation struggles with shortages, blackouts and rising inequality, debate continues over Castro's legacy and whether his revolutionary model helped create the crisis the country faces today. Fidel Castro ruled Cuba for nearly five decades before handing power to his brother Raul in 2008. He died in 2016. All right, time for a very short break on World DNA News and updates. We have followed on the other side. We bring you some images that have been breaking news, of course, in waves across the globe. Stay with us.

0: once a year, grown men in this city put on three-piece suits, or, well, at least a blazer, in 40-degree heat and call it a good idea. This is the distinguished gentleman's right. It happens on the same day in over 100-odd countries. And it started, of all places, with a photograph. A bloke in Sydney saw visuals of a television character, remember Mad Men, and thought, why don't men dress like that anymore? Men don't gather like that anymore. So he put it online, a few mates, nice clothes, old motorcycles. That was 2012. Today, it is one of the largest motorcycle events on earth. And we'll get to this. It isn't really about the motorcycles at all.
1: Motorcycling is about escaping things. It's about getting out there and getting away from the realities of your life and getting some time to yourself. But this is not about escapism. It's more about, in fact, confronting the things that we don't usually talk about. Men's health and mental illness. So, well, we're taking it on the chin and riding on, but we're still talking about it. And I think that's a step in the right direction. So, there you go, folks. Gentlemen for a day, if not longer.

French football turns the page. Zinedine Zidane is the new head coach of Le Bleu. The French Football Federation has officially named Zidane as successor to Didier Deschamps, who steps down after 14 years in charge. For France, this is more than an appointment. It's the return of a national icon. Zidane was the heartbeat of France's 1998 World Cup triumph, scoring twice in the final against Brazil. He went on to win the Ballon d'Or the same year and led Le Bleu to Euro glory

0: Welcome, Matt. Thanks for staying with us. You're watching Beyond World is One. It's World DNA with me, Jyotsna, and my colleague, Kripa. Let's begin with the headlines.
1: The Bar Council of India withdraws its decision to block Nalsar's 2026 graduates from bar enrollment amid a row over students opposing CJI Suryakant's convocation invitation in Hyderabad. Further action awaits an inquiry report.
0: Around 600 Israeli occupiers enter Al-Aqsa Mosque compound and occupied East Jerusalem under Israeli police protection, with officials reporting rituals, prayers and dancing during the incursions amid status quo concerns.

Iraqi media reports five powerful explosions across Erbil, capital of Kurdistan region. The cause remains unknown, with authorities yet to determine whether drones, missiles, or another source involved. No casualties reported.

U.S. sailors faced mounting strain aboard the Abraham Lincoln after 9 months deployed in West Asia. U.S.'s George Washington is expected to replace it. U.S. lawmakers seek Pentagon answers, while War Secretary Pete Hegseth disputes reports.

0: Russian strikes on Ukraine's Kramatorsk kill one person and injure 15, damaging residential buildings. Authorities say 8 attacks hit Kramatorsk and Belenki, while another strike in Zaporizhia wounded 2.
1: Now, these 107 people rescued after a tourist boat catches fire off Turkey's Fethiye coast. Passengers jump into the sea to escape flames while authorities investigate the cause. No casualties reported.
0: Record rainfall in eastern Japan kills 4 people and strand thousands of travelers. Chiba records 367 mm of rain, more than 3 times August's average, prompting Japan's highest emergency warning and disrupting transport.

0: Raul Castro makes his first public appearance in months at a Havana event marking his brother Fidel Castro's centenary. The 95-year-old former president receives a standing ovation amid tight security and Cuba's deepening crisis.
1: The Trump administration is imposing new tariffs on imported drones and components, citing national security concerns. Tariffs will reach 100% on certain sensitive drones, with levies also targeting imports from key U.S. allies.

0: Seven workers have died and at least 13 others have been injured after water and debris flooded an under-construction tunnel in Uttarakhand's Chamoli district.
1: The tunnel was under construction for a hydropower project. A doctor at Chamoli District Hospital, where the rescued workers were brought, confirmed the death toll. The doctor said seven workers succumbed to their injuries, while 13 others are in stable condition. He added that 10 of the injured workers are currently undergoing treatment at the hospital.
2: Sir, abhi hamare paas jo

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1: Rescue operations by NDRF and SDRF teams are underway to evacuate the remaining workers trapped inside the tunnel. NDRF team commander Amrit Lal Meena has said a massive volume of water was found inside the tunnel, with water levels rising further. He further added that rescue personnel were using specialized equipment to reach those still trapped.
2: Meanwhile, Uttarakhand Chief Minister Pushkar Singh Dhami posted on X that he is continuously monitoring the rescue operations. He wrote that he spoke to some of the rescued workers and assured them of all possible assistance. The India Meteorological Department has issued an orange alert for heavy to very heavy rainfall across the state from August 14 through August 17. Districts facing the highest risk of intense spells, thunderstorms, and lightning include Dehradun, Nainital, Pitoragarh and Bageshwar. Former Punjab Deputy Chief Minister and Shiromani Akali Dal Chief Sukhbir Singh Badal was attacked in Maharashtra's Nanded.
1: He was at a gurdwara to offer prayers when the assailant attacked him with a sharp-edged weapon. Akali Dal president was that rushed to a private hospital for treatment after suffering an arm injury. The incident took place around 11 a.m. local time on Thursday. Badal's condition is stated to be stable.
2: Spokesperson Arshdeep Singh said the former Punjab CM was attacked when he was exiting the Gurudwara. Inspector Santosh Kendre, who was deployed as part of Badal's security detail, was also attacked and injured. Police have detained one alleged attacker. Further investigation is underway.
1: Now, following the incident, Prime Minister Narendra Modi spoke to Badal's wife, Harsimrat Kaur Badal, over the phone and inquired about his health. Furthermore, Maharashtra Chief Minister Devendra Fadnavis has spoken with Badal over the phone as well. And during the call, Badal told the CM that he was stable. Maharashtra Chief Minister Devendra Fadnavis also spoke to the Nanded Police Superintendent about the attack and has ordered a probe into the motive behind the attack.
2: The accused was in the attire of a Nihang and is also a sevadar or volunteer at the same Gurudwara where the attack took place. He had been living in the area for 2 years. His identity is currently being verified. Police is interrogating him to determine the motive behind the attack. Badal previously survived an assassination attempt outside the Golden Temple in Amritsar in December 2024. He was unharmed and the gunman was overpowered and arrested on the spot.
1: Now, Pakistan's largest but least populous province seems to be spinning out of Asim Muni's control.
2: Balochistan is witnessing frequent clashes between Pakistani army and Baloch rebels to suppress the armed separatist uprising. Pakistan's army is reportedly launching indiscriminate attacks on locals. A reported airstrike took place in Surab district. According to the Balochistan Post, the attack killed 27 people, including women and children, while at least 16 others were injured. The dead and wounded were taken to the district headquarters hospital. Residents have claimed the actual death toll could be higher than the initial figures.
1: Now, the alleged attack has also sparked anger on the streets. Relatives of the victims and local residents placed the bodies of those killed on Quetta Karachi Highway at Surab's main square. The demonstration brought traffic to a complete standstill.
2: Protesters say they will continue the sit-in until their demands are met. The reported airstrike has also drawn condemnation from political and civil society groups.
1: The Baloch Yakjehti Committee condemned what it described as the bombing of a populated area and called for accountability over the reported civilian deaths. The group also called for a shutdown across Balochistan, appealing for a mass mobilization.
2: The incident comes against the backdrop of long-running tensions between Pakistani authorities and Baloch separatist groups. But in this case, the central issue is the reported civilian deaths.
1: Pakistan Army did not confirm the airstrikes, but it went on to claim that 10 insurgents were killed during clashes in Surab. They also said that

0: 8 separatists and 3 civilians were killed after a botched car bomb detonated prematurely.
1: In another incident, a major gas pipeline exploded in the Bolan district, disrupting supplies to several areas. The gas company says a critical valve assembly was damaged in the explosion, with huge flames visible from a considerable distance. The blast disrupted gas supplies to many areas. No group has claimed this as an attack so far.
0: Well, however, the Bolan Liberation Army, which is a major armed separatist group, had earlier claimed 38 operations across Balochistan in just 8 days. And according to the group, more than 32 Pakistani military personnel and other alleged operatives were killed in these operations. They have also claimed territorial control and dug trenches to stop Pakistan Army from reaching those areas.
1: Insurgency in Balochistan is not new. Roots of Baloch independence movement date back to 1947, and since then, Baloch separatists accused Pakistan of exploiting the province's vast natural wealth, leaving local communities in deep poverty. Chinese investments in recent years have also been subjected to frequent attacks by Baloch separatists. Well, China and Indonesia have staged a naval drill east of Taiwan in waters shadowed by rising tensions.
0: And the exercise comes as Beijing steps up military pressure around the island, which it claims as its territory. With Taiwan also boosting military readiness, the drill adds another layer of tension across the Taiwan Strait. Take a look at our next report for more details on this.

0: 海上补给。对
1: ，At sea replenishment places high demands on ship maneuvering and command coordination. Through this exercise, we have continuously refined the at sea replenishment command procedures with the Indonesian naval vessels.
0: 协同配合能力。

0: Now, the Iran war is creating a sharp divide in the U.S. energy market as disruptions through the Strait of Hormuz tighten global fuel supplies. American refiners are reporting a surge in profits and shareholder payouts.
1: For American consumers, the picture is very different. Gasoline prices are still higher than they were before the war started, adding to household costs as well. So who is benefiting from the supply shock and who is paying the price? Take a look at this next report for these answers.
2: The disruption to global oil supply since the Iran war began has created a major windfall for US refiners. Marathon Petroleum, Valero Energy, and Phillips 66 made a combined $12.6 billion in profits in the second quarter, their highest combined profit since Russia's invasion of Ukraine in 2022. The key driver has been tighter global fuel supply. Disruptions to crude shipments through the Strait of Hormuz combined with attacks on Russian refineries have reduced available supplies and pushed up fuel prices and refining margins. The three companies returned $6.3 billion to shareholders through dividends and share buybacks in the quarter, more than double the amount returned a year earlier. And investors are betting that the cash flow will continue. The supply squeeze has dramatically increased the spread between the price refiners pay for crude and what they can charge for refined products. That has translated into higher returns for refiners, but also higher costs for consumers. The average US gasoline price is now around $4 a gallon, compared with nearly $3 when the Iran conflict began. An analysis cited in the report estimates the average US household has already spent around $610 more on gasoline and diesel since the war began. Despite easing inflation in July, analysts believe energy remains the most critical factor for the average American.
3: So going forward, one of the most important things to keep an eye on will be energy prices. For one thing, that is something that weighs very heavily on the minds of consumers. It's less direct of an impact to the Federal Reserve's view because it's part of it's one of the volatile components, not part of core inflation. However, it does, if it stays persistently elevated, energy costs do filter through to other categories. You'll see it quickest in something like airfares, where, you know, those will move when gas prices move. But really, energy is an input to everything. So it will eventually filter through to those core categories if it remains an elevated cost for some period of time.
2: The refining boom is also visible in the stock market. Marathon Petroleum shares have gained about 110% this year. Valero is up more than 90%, and Phillips 66 has risen around 75%. The S&P 500 energy sector, by comparison, is about 36%. The result is a sharp contrast. Energy companies are generating record cash flows, while households face higher fuel bills. That has triggered political criticism and renewed calls for measures such as temporary fuel tax cuts or windfall profit taxes. But refiners argue that their capital allocation decisions are driven by shareholder obligations and market conditions. The broader question is whether the supply disruption will persist. If Hormuz remains constrained and global inventories stay tight, refiners could continue benefiting, but consumers would remain exposed to elevated fuel prices. Business Bureau, WION, World is One.

0: Meta has said it has removed more than 750,000 accounts it believed belonged to Australians under the age of 16.
1: Now, since the country's world first social media ban for under 16s took effect in December last year, the company said it deactivated more than 460,000 Instagram accounts and nearly 300,000 Facebook accounts between December and June. Meta said the accounts were removed after it identified users it believed were under the age of 16. The figures are more than double the number of accounts Meta said it had removed by January. Now, the Australian law came into force on 10th of December and bars children under 16 from holding accounts on major social media platforms.
0: The government introduced the ban over concerns about the impact of social media on children's health and well-being, but the ban has not stopped under-16s from using social media entirely. Government data and independent studies suggest more than 8 in 10 under-16s were still using social media during the first 3 months of the ban.
1: Well, Australia's internet regulator is considering legal action against platforms it says have not done enough to enforce the ban. The government has also moved to double the maximum penalty for non-compliance to $99 million Australian dollars, or that's around $70 million US.
0: Meta and other social media companies have strongly opposed the law, while Australia accuses platforms of failing to take the restrictions seriously. The move is being watched closely by other countries as governments consider similar age restrictions for social media.

0: and have withdrawn from the inaugural edition of the FIFA ASEAN Cup.
1: The All India Football Federation is prioritizing the national team's high-profile friendly against five-time world champions Brazil on October 3. The FIFA ASEAN Cup is scheduled to begin on September 24. India was an invitee team and was clubbed with hosts Indonesia, Malaysia and Singapore in the group stage. The group winners were to play the division final on October 3rd, the same day India faced Brazil in Kolkata, justifying the withdrawal. AIFF President Kalyan Chaubey said this is

0: I quoted here, we are unable to participate in the FIFA ASEAN Cup due to our commitment with the Brazil Football Federation. There were technical issues too, since only four games can be played during the window. We have informed FIFA and officials are aware of why we were forced to take this decision.
1: The AIFF had considered fielding separate squads for the two tournaments, but that plan was scrapped. FIFA rejected India's request of fielding two separate teams during the same international window. Well, one for the Brazil friendly and one for the ASEAN Cup.
0: With India having withdrawn from the ASEAN Cup, the national team is now left with just one fixture on the calendar for the September-October FIFA international window. But AIFF President Kalyan Chaubey says the federation is working to line up two additional friendlies against strong opposition before the window closes. According to reports, those two teams could be 2026 World Cup underdogs, Cape Verde, and two-time World Cup winners, Uruguay.
1: Former India football captain Bhajan Bhutia has criticized the AIFF's decision to pull out of the ASEAN Cup, as he believes the tournament is more important to the development of Indian football when compared to the Brazil friendly.

0: Christopher Nolan's The Odyssey will open on more than 20,000 screens across mainland China today.
1: A pre-sale box office shows The Odyssey has already earned $5.9 million from the region. With combined preview and pre-sale, the movie has already grossed $13.5 million ahead of its 14th August release. An opening day gross of $10.4 million is expected for The Odyssey, even as Spider-Man Brand New Day continues its successful run in Chinese theaters. No reduction has been planned to adjust The Odyssey's screen count. Earlier this year, Nolan traveled to China with his producer wife, Emma Thomas, and movie cast Matt Damon and Charlize Theron for a multi-stop publicity tour. There, Nolan, Thomas, Damon and Theron also attended The Odyssey's China premiere on 30th of July at the China National Film Museum on an IMAX GT-certified screen.
0: According to reports, the movie was one of the big trends in the country's social media sites. This is not the first time when a Christopher Nolan film is enjoying a China release. In 2023, Oppenheimer had earned around $61 million in mainland China. Prior to that, well-known directorials of Nolan, such as The Dark Knight Rises, Interstellar, Dunkirk, Tenet, Inception, had also enjoyed releases in Hollywood's biggest Asian market.
1: Meanwhile, Spider-Man Brand New Day has surpassed $200 million in China. No other newly released international film in 2026 has approached that mark yet. While the market has not closed Hollywood releases, but it has become extremely selective. Well, that's all on World DNA for today. News and updates will follow on the other side. You're watching Beyond World is One. Do stay tuned.

0: once a year, grown men in this city put on three-piece suits, or, well, at least a blazer, in 40-degree heat, and call it a good idea. This is the distinguished gentleman's right. It happens on the same day in over 100-odd countries. And it started, of all places, with a photograph. A bloke in Sydney saw visuals of a television character, remember Mad Men, and thought, why don't men dress like that anymore? Men don't gather like that anymore. So he put it online, a few mates, nice clothes, old motorcycles. That was 2012. Today, it is one of the largest motorcycle events on earth. And we'll get to this. It isn't really about the motorcycles at all.
1: Motorcycling is about escaping things. It's about getting out there and getting away from the realities of your life and getting some time to yourself. But this is not about escapism. It's more about, in fact, confronting the things that we don't usually talk about. Men's health and mental illness. So, well, we're taking it on the chin and riding on, but we're still talking about it. And I think that's a step in the right direction. So, there you go, folks. Gentlemen for a day, if not longer.

French football turns the page. Zinedine Zidane is the new head coach of Le Bleu. The French Football Federation has officially named Zidane as successor to Didier Deschamps, who steps down after 14 years in charge. For France, this is more than an appointment. It's the return of a national icon. Zidane was the heartbeat of France's 1998 World Cup triumph, scoring twice in the final against Brazil. He went on to win the Ballon d'Or the same year and led Les Bleus to Euro glory in 2000. As a manager, Zidane delivered an unprecedented three straight Champions League titles with Real Madrid. Now, the man who gave France its greatest footballing memory takes charge of its future. A national hero is back home, this time in the dugout.

Hello and welcome back to Beyond World is One. I'm Kanushka Sarkar and this is Speed News. Let's take a look at all the stories making headlines at this hour. U.S. Secretary of War Pete Hegseth attended a joint military demonstration in Panama as part of the annual multinational exercises involving military forces from 20 countries. The visit comes amid heightened U.S. efforts to counter drug cartels across Latin America and renewed American attention to the security of the Panama Canal. U.S. Southern Command Chief General Francis Donovan stressed that safeguarding the canal's neutrality and ensuring its continuous operation is a shared international responsibility. Five powerful explosions have been reported across Erbil, the capital of Iraq's Kurdistan region. The cause of the blast remains unknown, with authorities yet to determine whether drones, missiles or another source was involved. No casualties have been reported so far as authorities continue to assess the incident. Turkish Foreign Minister Akan Fidan has urged Egypt to join the defense agreement signed by Saudi Arabia and Pakistan. Fidan said that the pact is not directed against any country but is intended to strengthen security cooperation, regional ownership and deterrence. Egyptian Foreign Minister Badr Abdelati said that Cairo would need to conduct in-depth studies of the agreement, including its legal and constitutional implications, before making a decision. At least 107 people have been rescued after a tourist boat caught fire off the coast of Fethiye in Turkey. Passengers jumped into the sea to escape the flames before being rescued by authorities. No casualties have been reported. Authorities are investigating the cause of the fire. Around 600 Israeli settlers entered the Al-Aqsa Mosque compound in occupied East Jerusalem under Israeli police protection. Officials reported that some participants performed rituals, prayed and danced during the incursions. The visits have renewed concerns over the status quo at the holy site, which remains a highly sensitive flashpoint in the Israeli-Palestinian conflict. Russian strikes on Kramatorsk in eastern Ukraine have killed one person and injured 15 others, damaging residential buildings. Authorities say that the eight attacks hit Kramatorsk and nearby Belenki. Separately, another Russian strike in Zaporizhia injured two people. Emergency teams and local authorities are assessing the damage and responding to the attacks.

Peru's largest trade union federation, the General Confederation of Workers of Peru, joined other labor groups in protesting in Lima against labor reforms proposed by President Keiko Fujimori, his new government. And the union says the planned measures could weaken workers' rights and employment protections. Fujimori took office on July 28 with a demonstration marking one of the first major protests against her administration. Chaos continues at Catania Airport in Sicily, where flights have remained disrupted for a seventh consecutive day due to volcanic ash from Mount Etna. The airport remains closed until at least 8 a.m. on Friday, leaving thousands of passengers stranded or forced to travel by bus to other airports. Frustrated travelers have described the situation as chaotic, with many saying they received little information or assistance. Passengers waited with their luggage as buses were arranged to transport them to alternative airports.

Fresh lava fountains have spewed from Hawaii's Kilauea volcano, one of the world's most active volcanoes. The U.S. Geological Survey says that the latest eruptive episode began on August 12th and continued for nearly 10 hours before ending early on August 13th. The eruption took place in the Haleakala crater within the Hawaii Volcanoes National Park. The volcano has remained highly active since 1983 and is known for its relatively frequent eruptions. Powerful explosion has rocked an ammunition factory near Rome, with no injuries reported, according to emergency services and the factory owner. Firefighters and police were deployed to the site near Colleferro, around 40 kilometers southeast of Rome, as emergency crews carried out complex operations. The factory, owned by European Defense Group KNDS, produces medium and large caliber ammunition. KNDS said that no injuries had been reported and that the circumstances surrounding the incident were under investigation. Local media reported that employees had taken shelter in secure areas following the blast.

Australian Prime Minister Anthony Albanese says that the AUKUS defence pact remains full steam ahead following a phone call with US President Donald Trump. Albanese said that the two leaders reviewed progress under the pact, which brings together Australia, the United States and Britain, and agreed it would continue to benefit all three countries. The Australian Prime Minister also said that he has urged Trump to fully exempt Australia from US tariffs, arguing that the country should receive the best possible treatment as a close American ally. The two leaders also discussed the conflict with Iran and Australia's recent defense agreements with Papua New Guinea and Fiji.

Former Cuban President Raul Castro has made his first public appearance in months at an event in Havana, marking the centenary of his brother Fidel Castro. The 95-year-old former leader received a standing ovation as he attended the event under tight security. His appearance comes as Cuba faces a deepening economic and social crisis.

Seven workers have died after water and debris flooded an under-construction tunnel in Chamoli district in India's Uttarakhand. 19 workers have been rescued while National Disaster Response Force and State Disaster Response Force teams continue search operations for those still trapped. Rescue teams are working to clear debris and reach the remaining workers as operations continue.

Pakistan has inaugurated the new Monument of Victory or Yadgar-e-Fateh Monument in Islamabad. The joint inauguration ceremony was led by President Asif Ali Zardari, Prime Minister Shehbaz Sharif and Army Chief Field Marshal Sayyid Asim Munir on August 13th. The ceremony was held ahead of Pakistan's 79th independence anniversary marked on August 14th. The monument forms part of the country's Independence Day commemorations and reflects Pakistan's official celebrations of its victory.

On to climate-related updates now. Record rainfall in eastern Japan has killed at least 4 people and left thousands of travelers stranded. Chiba recorded 367 millimeters of rain, more than 3 times the average for August. The extreme weather prompted Japan's highest level emergency warning and caused widespread disruption to transport services. Authorities continue to assess the damage as heavy rainfall affects the region.

A fast-moving wildfire fueled by shifting winds has swept through around 600 hectares of drought-stricken land forest in southwestern France. Around 500 residents were evacuated from the area as firefighters battled the blaze amid another severe fire outbreak in the region. The fire comes as southwestern France faces recurring heat waves and dry conditions that have heightened the risk of wildfires.

People in The Hague have headed to the beaches to cool off as temperatures in the Netherlands again climb to above 30 degrees Celsius. Residents say high temperatures have become increasingly common, with some describing this summer as one of the warmest they can remember. For many, the heat is also raising concerns about the future as hotter conditions and drought become more noticeable. Beachgoers made the most of the warm weather, swimming in the sea, seeking shade and escaping the heat along the coast. Firefighters are battling a major wildfire that has spread toward homes in Lokvarogoznica, a tourist town on Croatia's Adriatic coast. Fanned by strong winds, the blazes forced residents and tourists to evacuate to the nearby town of Omis. Around 150 firefighters are on the scene, with additional crews deployed from other parts of the country to help contain the fire. Authorities continue to monitor the situation as firefighters work to prevent the flames from reaching more homes and populated areas.

Firefighters are battling a wildfire threatening a village near Ulcin on Montenegro's Adriatic coast. Several wildfires have raged along the coast in recent days as the Balkans experience a prolonged heat wave. Firefighters are working to contain the blaze and prevent it from spreading further toward populated areas. Moving on to updates from the world of business, US producer prices were unchanged in July, adding to signs that inflation pressures are moderating and reducing expectations of a Federal Reserve rate hike in September. Goods prices fell while services costs rose slightly. Meanwhile, Fitch has affirmed the United States' AA+ credit rating with a stable outlook, citing the resilience of the US economy and the dollar's reserve currency status. But Fitch warned of slower growth, elevated inflation and a government deficit expected to reach 7.4% of the GDP this year.

White House says the U.S. is losing between $19 and $26 billion a year in tariff revenue as goods, largely from China, are rerouted through third countries to avoid import duties. A new report identifies about 40 countries at elevated risk of illegal transshipment involving relabeling, repackaging, or limited processing.

Court estimates around $75 billion of goods are transshipped annually in a central case, potentially displacing about 450,000 U.S. jobs. Customs officials are now using artificial intelligence to detect suspected tariff evasion.

uncertainty over the yen growth. A weaker yen has boosted exporters' profits, helping companies outperform forecasts. But concerns about possible Japanese intervention and further Bank of Japan rate hikes could reverse that advantage. As a result, earnings beats driven mainly by currency movements are receiving less market support. Investors are increasingly looking for genuine operational strength rather than forex gains. Exporters with strong demand and fundamentals may remain resilient, but a sharp yen appreciation could weigh broadly on Japanese stocks. Chinese tourists are pulling back on overseas travel as economic uncertainty weighs in household spending. Outbound trips are expected to fall from earlier forecasts, with travelers increasingly choosing closer and more affordable destinations. Hong Kong, Macau and South Korea are among the markets benefiting, while longer haul destinations face weaker demand. The shift highlights growing caution among Chinese consumers as a weaker economic outlook prompts households to prioritize savings and value over expensive international holidays. On to tech updates now. Starlink, the satellite internet service operated by Elon Musk's SpaceX, has started accepting orders in Vietnam. The residential plan starts at about $43 per month, with hardware costing an additional $329. Corporate customers can sign up for plans starting at about $56 per month. Vietnam is now the sixth Southeast Asian market where Starlink services are available. The service is already available in Indonesia, Malaysia, the Philippines, Singapore, and East Timor. Vietnam approved Starlink for a trial program in 2025, with the trial running until the end of 2030. Anthropic is reportedly in talks to acquire Nvidia-backed AI startup Descartes AI. Bloomberg reports that the deal could be worth about $6 billion, though talks are still at an early stage. Descartes develops AI infrastructure, optimization technology, and its own AI models. Its Lucy model can edit live video in real time, while its Oasis model creates simulated environments for training robots and self-driving systems. If the deal goes through, Descartes' team could join Anthropic's Inference and Performance Organization. The acquisition could help Anthropic handle growing demand for its Claude AI service and improve computing efficiency. Chinese AI startup DeepSeek has officially released its V4 Pro model. The company says the new model brings major improvements in AI agent capabilities and is now available through its API app and web services. DeepSeek is also raising API prices for its V4 Pro and V4 Flush models and will introduce different pricing for peak and off-peak usage. The launch comes after DeepSeek's cheaper V4 Flush model outperformed an earlier preview of V4 Pro in several independent tests. DeepSeek is facing growing competition from Chinese AI firms including Moonshot AI, Zipu AI, Minimax, Alibaba and ByteDance. On to updates from the world of sports. Australian women's cricket team vice captain Ashley Gardner has publicly apologized for the pain caused by her marriage breakdown. The all-rounder also thanked Cricket Australia for backing her leadership. Gardner's alleged affair with Australian teammate Georgia Wall while married to ex-wife Monica Wright created headlines. After the row, Cricket Australia seeks to implement additional policies in situations where perceived or real conflicts of interest exist.
Guinness World Records handed Erling Haaland 4 certificates confirming several records to his name, including the fastest player to 100 Premier League goals.

He also holds the record for most goals in a single Champions League match, 5, which he scored against Leipzig during City's treble-winning 2022-23 season. Haaland heads into the new campaign with 112 Premier League goals in 132 games. And a new manager with Enzo Maresca taking over from Pep Guardiola. City opened their season against Bournemouth on Sunday, August 23rd. On to updates from the world of entertainment now. Singer and actor Selena Gomez was sued by investors who say the only murders in the building star committed fraud by failing to fulfill duties to build and promote her mental health startup. According to a lawsuit filed in federal court in Delaware, the plaintiffs invested nearly $1.2 million, which was launched in 2021, to help users strengthen their mental fitness. Celebrities on social media with more than 500 million followers would be actively involved in building the company as head of marketing. They argue that she and other company leaders failed to deliver on promises, including creating a mobile app. The lawsuit argues that the plaintiffs were unaware of the company's troubles until an online news story detailed them in September 2025. Plaintiffs are seeking to recoup their investments and legal fees.

British rock star Rod Stewart has called off the remainder of his 2026 US tour after undergoing routine heart surgery. The 81-year-old singer-songwriter was advised to rest for 4 weeks to fully recover. Cutting short his dates in the United States and Mexico, the Maggie May hitmaker, who is one of the biggest-selling artists of all time, has been slated for a 6-show stint at Caesars Palace in Las Vegas, along with performance in Iowa, Minnesota, and Mexico.

Actors Coleman Domingo, Charlize Theron and filmmaker John Carpenter are set to be honored at the Academy Museum Gala this fall. The annual fundraising event, now in its sixth year, is known for its star-studded glamour and is considered a West Coast rival to New York's Met Gala. This year's gala takes place on October 17th in Los Angeles. The event raises money to support the museum's exhibitions and public screenings. The Jonas Brothers will perform at halftime of the NFL season opener between the San Francisco 49ers and the Los Angeles Rams at the Melbourne Cricket Ground. The game will air in the US on the night of September 10th. The Jonas Brothers will be part of the entertainment lineup for the league's international schedule. This season, involving seven countries and four continents, the Jonas Brothers said in a statement that they couldn't be more excited to perform at halftime during NFL's first ever regular season game in Australia.

Oscar-winning actor Halle Berry turns 60 today. Born in Cleveland, Berry began her career as a model and beauty pageant contestant. The actor's first screen roles included appearing in Spike Lee's 1991 drama Jungle Fever, Eddie Murphy comedy Boomerang in 1992, and playing Nina opposite Warren Beatty in 1998 political satire Bulworth. In 2002, Berry became first woman of color to win the Best Leading Actress Oscar for Monsters Ball. A thrilling new trailer for the upcoming action-adventure film Heart of the Beast is out, giving audiences a closer look at a gripping plane crash survival story. The film stars Brad Pitt as James Belmont, a former Army Special Forces soldier who finds himself stranded deep in wilderness. Far from the civilization, Belmont's only companion in this brutal fight against the elements of is Auden, a retired military combat dog. The newly released footage showcases the duo navigating dangerous terrains, harsh weather, and life-threatening situations as they rely on their unbreakable bond to find a way home. The Art of the Beast is scheduled to hit theaters on September 25th, 2026.

French football turns the page. Zinedine Zidane is the new head coach of Le Bleu. The French Football Federation has officially named Zidane as successor to Didier Deschamps, who steps down after 14 years in charge. For France, this is more than an appointment. It's the return of a national icon. Zidane was the heartbeat of France's 1998 World Cup triumph, scoring twice in the final against Brazil. He went on to win the Ballon d'Or the same year and led Le Bleu to Euro glory in 2000. As a manager, Zidane delivered an unprecedented 3 straight Champions League titles with Real Madrid. Now, the man who gave France its greatest footballing memory takes charge of its future. A national hero is back home, this time in the dugout.

0: Once a year, grown men in this city put on three-piece suits, or, well, at least a blazer, in 40-degree heat, and call it a good idea. This is the distinguished gentleman's right. It happens on the same day in over 100-odd countries. And it started, of all places, with a photograph. A bloke in Sydney saw visuals of a television character, remember Mad Men, and thought, why don't men dress like that anymore? Men don't gather like that anymore. So he put it online, a few mates, nice clothes, old motorcycles, that was 20.
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Welcome back. Thanks for staying with us. We're watching Beyond Juarez 1. I'm Jyotsna Kumar. Let's begin with the headlines. U.S. Treasury Secretary Scott Bessent threatens Iran with unprecedented economic isolation, saying new measures are expected next week. Describes a two-pronged strategy involving financial pressure and a blockade of Iranian ports. Around 600 Israeli occupiers, enter Al-Aqsa Mosque compound in occupied East Jerusalem under Israeli police protection, with officials reporting rituals, prayers, and dancing during the incursions amid status quo concerns. Britain's hard right leader Nigel Farage declares victory in the by-election, while counting continues. He calls the result an overwhelming win, saying his party far exceeded its 2024 general election vote. North Korea condemns upcoming 11-day U.S.-South Korea military drills, calling them invasion rehearsals. Pyongyang warns it could respond with stronger deterrence measures after firing a ballistic missile over Sea of Japan.

CONMEX 2026 concludes in Panama after 20 nations participate in joint exercises to defend the Panama Canal. More than 2,000 military and security personnel trained in maritime, cyber, small boat, and special operations.

Uttar Pradesh ATS arrests two youths in Karnataka over alleged contacts with Pakistan and ISIS. A map was recovered from one suspect's room. The two are currently under ATS interrogation at an undisclosed location.

The Bar Council of India withdraws its decision to block NASA's 2026 graduates from bar enrollment amid a row over students opposing CGI Suryakant's convocation invitation in Hyderabad. Further action awaits an inquiry report. The Trump administration is imposing new tariffs on imported drones and components, citing national security concerns. Tariffs will reach 100% on certain sensitive drones, but levies also targeting imports from key U.S. allies.

The U.S. is considering to send another aircraft carrier in order to replace USS Abraham Lincoln as part of a scheduled West Asia deployment. Now, the development comes amid growing concerns over living conditions aboard the carrier and heightened stress levels on troops participating in Iran war. And according to several reports, thousands of U.S. military members on Abraham Lincoln have spent more than 250 days as the war drags on and are facing food shortages, broken plumbing, and exhaustion. Now, two military-focused outlets, Navy Times and Stars and Stripes, reported suicide attempts and declining morale on the 5,000-person ship, which has been at sea since November 2025. The incidents have prompted the families of military personnel to raise concerns about mental health

0: on board the ship, leading lawmakers to demand answers from the Pentagon and pressuring the Trump administration over the Iran war.
1: We should expect running water and clean drinking water, enough food to eat, working plumbing, the basics. Because when you don't have the basics and you think about the needs of the warfighter, it's not just about having enough weapons or the right kinds of weapons. It's also about basic quality of life. Basic readiness requires that you have enough to eat.
0: The ship, now in its 9th month of deployment, is expected to be replaced by another carrier, the George Washington. Amidst this, Pentagon Chief Pete Hegseth has insisted that the situation has been misrepresented.
2: Completely misrepresented. Listen, we make sure that every ship, every crew, every captain has everything we can provide them at every single moment. Some deployments are longer than others, and I have more respect and gratitude for those sailors than anybody. What they do in those high seas and those austere conditions with less port calls, it's incredible.
0: According to MS Now, the USS Lincoln crew has had only 2 days off since it left the port of San Diego in November last year. While it had a brief stop at the port of Guam a month later, and after a port call in Oman in July, it is now set to be stationed around Gulf of Oman and Indian Ocean. The U.S. Secretary of War went on to say that Abraham Lincoln has held the line for the country and did a fantastic job. He also said that the U.S. can continue to maintain the naval blockade on Iranian ports indefinitely. Now, amidst the Iran's Joint Military Command has warned that no ship can safely pass through the Strait of Hormuz without Iran's permission and supervision. Khatam al-Anbiya spokesperson Ebrahim Zoghari has said that the strait remained under the full management and control of Iran.
3: United States' baseless claims that vessels are transiting the Strait of Hormuz normally, which demonstrate the desperation and helplessness of that country's military, are nothing but falsehoods and lies. We hereby declare that, as before, the Strait of Hormuz remains under the full management and control of the Islamic Republic of Iran, and no commercial vessel or oil tanker has been or will be able to safely transit the strait without the authorization and supervision of Iran's powerful armed forces.
0: Meanwhile, UAE has condemned Iran for attack. It said targeted two vessels linked to state-owned Abu Dhabi National Oil Company. The two ships were attacked on Thursday evening as they passed through the Strait of Hormuz. ANOC had later confirmed that there were no injuries and the situation was brought under control. On Thursday, a new report by Washington Post suggested that U.S. military lost roughly 25% of its Reaper drones as Iran war depleted its arsenal. The aircraft, which cost up to $50 million each, have seen heavy use around the Strait of Hormuz, but they are relatively easy targets for Iran and its proxies. Iran plans to launch 3 satellites into orbit in a single mission as part of its new Martyr Soleimani satellite constellation. Now, the launch is expected before March 2027, with Iran saying the constellation will strengthen communications, Earth observation, and resource monitoring. Iran's Information and Communications Technology Minister Sattar Hashemi has told Tasnim News Agency that the Martyr Soleimani constellation will eventually include 24 satellites. That includes 18 operational satellites and 6 reserve satellites. Hashemi said the constellation is designed to provide more stable communications and continuous services. Iran is also developing low Earth orbit, or LEO satellites, which operate closer to Earth and can be used for communications and Earth observation. The government says satellite data can also help monitor natural resources and support land resource management and public administration. Iran has described its space program as a strategic priority, with satellite technology expected to play a growing role in communications, remote sensing,

0: and resource monitoring. In other global news, Turkey is urging Egypt to join a new visual defense pact with Saudi Arabia and Pakistan as tensions rise between the United States and Iran. Now, at talks in Egypt, the two foreign ministers also warned that continued failures to implement the Gaza ceasefire could trigger tougher action by visual mediators. Turkish Foreign Minister Hakan Fidan said that he hopes Egypt will join the Mecca Joint Defense Agreement signed by Turkey, Saudi Arabia and Pakistan last week. And speaking alongside Egyptian Foreign Minister Badr Abdelati in Al Alamein, Fidan stressed that the agreement is not directed against any third country. He said Turkey wants Egypt to become an official partner, potentially expanding the pact into a four-nation security grouping.
1: Egypt is keen to advance bilateral relations with the three countries, the Mecca Agreement. Naturally, when it comes to cooperation in defense matters, and there are obligations in this regard, it is essential that this requires in-depth studies in light of the Egyptian constitution and legal obligations.
0: The discussions come amid heightened regional tensions, including the confrontation between the United States and Iran. The two ministers also focused on Gaza ceasefire. Fidan accused Israel of failing to take further steps to implement the agreement, saying the Palestinian side had fulfilled its commitments. He warned that Turkey, Egypt and Qatar, the key mediators, could be pushed to take what he called a radical joint step if the situation does not move forward. Fidan said that the priority remains full implementation of the ceasefire and preventing further escalation. Now, Russian President Vladimir Putin visited Iturup, a Japan-claimed island, at the end of the Kuril chain near the island of Hokkaido. Moscow and Tokyo never signed a formal World War II peace treaty, as the main hurdle was the unresolved territorial dispute over the islands, which Japan calls the Northern Territories. Now, on the trip, which state news agency TASS described as Putin's first in-person to the island chain, he visited the Yasny fish processing plant on Iturup after overseeing the Navy drills in Russia's Far East. Japan's Prime Minister Sanae Takaichi was quick to criticize and condemn the visit. Takaichi claimed Putin's trip has worsened Japanese sentiment towards Russia, maintaining the island chain was a unique territory of Japan historically and under international law.
2: Following Russia's invasion of Ukraine, the Japan-Russia relationship has been in a difficult state. Even under such circumstances, Japan has made every possible effort to improve the relationship. However, this visit will only deepen negative sentiment towards Russia in Japan and make it harder to rebuild relations for the long term. The Northern Territories are an inherent part of Japan's territory, both historically and under international law. This latest visit to Itorofu Island by the incumbent president of Russia runs contrary to Japan's consistent position regarding the Northern Territories. Furthermore, it hurts the feelings of the Japanese people and is absolutely unacceptable.
0: Now, Putin's Kuril trip also comes against the backdrop of increased military activity in the Asia-Pacific region. The Russian president had traveled to the Far East to oversee the final stage of large-scale Pacific Fleet exercises, which began on August 4th. Putin's visit to the island comes 2 days before Japan marks 81 years since its surrender ended World War II, and a day after North Korea fired a missile into the sea, separating it from Japan ahead of major joint military exercises by Seoul and Washington. The Kuril Islands are a strategic area for Russia, which has beefed up its military presence on the island over the past decade.
3: There is nothing more important than achieving goals on the front lines in the special military operation. But you are not in the rear. You are also on the front line because the combat readiness of the armed forces and the Navy must be maintained in order to protect the entire territory of Russia.

0: Aşağı.
1: для защиты всей территории Российской Федерации.
2: The island of Idlib is used as its primary military air base in the region. Russia also holds regular military drills near the islands, drawing condemnation from Japan. But over the years, attempts to resolve the territorial dispute have made little progress. Bilateral ties have also remained frosty, with Japan imposing sanctions against Russia for its invasion of Ukraine in 2022. Japan has protested against previous visits by Russian officials to the disputed islands, including former Russian Dmitry Medvedev.

0: A children's tour boat caught fire off Turkey's southwestern coast, forcing more than 100 passengers to jump into the sea. Now, the incident took place on Thursday off Turkey's southwestern coast. The boat named Imperator was carrying 115 people when flames broke out. And reportedly in the kitchen, passengers were forced to evacuate into the sea as Turkish Coast Guard teams, maritime police and nearby boats rushed to help. Everyone on board was eventually brought safely to shore. 11 people were taken to hospital for smoke inhalation after the fire, but none were reported to be in serious condition. Several children were also given precautionary medical checks after being brought ashore. The fire caused extensive damage to the vessel, with images showing much of the boat completely gutted by the flames. The damaged vessel was later seen beginning to sink while authorities launched an investigation into the cause of the fire. Now, a senior French diplomat is facing disciplinary action after an investigation into a pattern of private visits by young women to his official residence in the Central African Republic. The conduct allegedly breached diplomatic security rules and triggered concern among elite French security officers. Bruno Fauter, France's ambassador to the Central African Republic, allegedly hosted at least 30 women at the French embassy compound in the country's capital between January 2024 and March 2026. A Paris investigative magazine reported that Fauter's conduct prompted concerns at the highest levels of the French government. While acting on advice from France's Overseas Intelligence Service, the French Foreign Ministry opened an inquiry into his private conduct last year. The investigation remains ongoing. The magazine said the large number of female visitors eventually attracted the attention of personnel stationed in the African nation's capital to protect the diplomatic compound. A French Foreign Ministry spokesperson confirmed that the ministry ordered an administrative investigation in Bangui in 2026. After receiving its findings, the foreign minister directed the ministry to begin disciplinary proceedings against Fauter. While those proceedings are still underway, the magazine, which reviewed the official report, said Fauter acknowledged sexual relationships with at least two local African women. The report also alleged that he received around 15 visits a month and permitted one woman to remain at his official residence while he was away on government duties. Fauter remains ambassador but could reportedly be dismissed from France's diplomatic service or face a severe reprimand if the investigation findings go against him. He has so far not publicly commented on the allegations. The case comes as France works to rebuild relations with the Central African Republic, where Russia's Wagner paramilitary group maintains a significant presence and reportedly provides security for the country's president. All right, in news from India, a new language test is now becoming a potential livelihood test for thousands of commercial drivers in Maharashtra. The state government has made working knowledge of Marathi mandatory for commercial passenger vehicle drivers, including auto rickshaw, taxi, and app-based cab drivers. Avian's principal correspondent, Disha Yadav, gets us this report from Mumbai. Take a look.
1: Maharashtra government has made practical knowledge of the Marathi language mandatory for all commercial passenger vehicle drivers in the state. The move has been

0: been in the works for several months. In May, the Transport Department began a statewide verification drive. While the government also launched a 4-hour functional Marathi training program for non-Marathi speaking drivers. But there is a crucial gap in the data. The Transport Department has not yet made public a consolidated figure showing how many drivers have actually appeared for the proficiency test. How many have passed and how many certificates have been issued. And with the deadline approaching, drivers are now turning up at Mumbai's RTOs to complete the certification process.
1: I have studied from BMC school. I have the school leaving certificate also. I have completed my Marathi training as well, but my test has not happened yet. Repeatedly, they have given me different dates. 1st, 2nd August, then 5th, then 12th. I waited till 11:45 PM yesterday, but the test did not happen. There is no clarity for today as well.
2: I'm unable to even get admission for training. I'm ready to learn Marathi in 2 days. I've been coming here for many days just to get admission for the training, but I've not been given a slot yet. Every time I come, I'm always asked to wait. The deadline is so close and basic procedure for me has not even started. I don't want to lose my license. I have family of 4 to feed. This is my only source of income.
0: But what exactly is being tested? The requirement is for practical or working Marathi. Essentially, the ability to communicate with passengers rather than academic level proficiency. And the stakes are significant. From August 18th, RTOs across Maharashtra are expected to begin widespread inspection and checks. Drivers found not meeting the requirement could face action, including suspension of driving authorization for up to 3 months, while repeat violations could lead to cancellation. So the big question now is not simply how many drivers have learnt Marathi, it is of the 1 lakh plus drivers trained, how many have actually been tested and certified.
3: We are currently in one of the biggest RTO centers in the city of Mumbai, where hundreds of taxi drivers, even auto drivers are turning up in huge numbers before the August 18 deadline, which makes Marathi language mandatory for all the drivers who are running commercial vehicles here in the city of Mumbai. They need not have an academic Marathi language, but they need to have basic Marathi language while talking to the passengers. And that is why you can see that the taxis have been queued up. The drivers are here. Some of them are waiting for the test to take place. Some of them are waiting to collect their certificate after they have already given tests last week. With video journalist Om Prakash, this is Disha reporting from Mumbai for VON World is One.
4: Well, that's on this broadcast of news. News Hub is will follow on the other side. You're watching VON World is One. We leave you with some climate stories making headlines from across the world.

Once a year, grown men in this city put on three-piece suits, or, well, at least a blazer, in 40-degree heat, and call it a good idea. This is the distinguished gentleman's right. It happens on the same day in over 100-odd countries. And it started, of all places,

0: a photograph. A bloke in Sydney saw visuals of a television character, remember Mad Men, and thought, why don't men dress like that anymore? Men don't gather like that anymore. So he put it online, a few mates, nice clothes, old motorcycles. That was 2012. Today it is one of the largest motorcycle events on earth. And we'll get to this, it isn't really about the motorcycles at all.
1: Motorcycling is about escaping things. It's about getting out there and getting away from the realities of your life and getting some time to yourself. But this is not about escapism. It's more about, in fact, confronting the things that we don't usually talk about. Men's health and mental illness. So, well, we're taking it on the chin and riding on, but we're still talking about it. And I think that's a step in the right direction. So, there you go, folks. Gentlemen for a day, if not longer.

Hello and welcome back to Beyond World is One. I'm Kanushka Sarkar and you have tuned into World Business Watch. This is your window into the fast-moving world of business. Let's get started with the top headlines.

Asian markets opened higher on Friday, tracking Wall Street gains. South Korea's KOSPI jumped 2.5%, while Japan's Nikkei gained more than 0.75%. Australia's ASX 200 bucked the trend, slipping 0.6%.

Chinese healthcare stocks are winning big as strong earnings and cheaper valuations draw investors back. The sector is emerging as a standout in China's equity market, with gains fueled by improving profits and attractive prices.

Japan's earnings season is facing a tougher test as uncertainty over the yen grows. A weaker currency has boosted exporters' profits, but investors now want stronger underlying business performance, not just currency-driven gains.

Trump administration is imposing new tariffs on imported drones and components, citing national security concerns. Tariffs will reach 100% on certain sensitive drones, with levies also targeting imports from key U.S. allies.

U.S. trade court has upheld President Trump's authority to end the de minimis tariff exemption on low-value imports under $800. The ruling marks a legal victory for Trump's trade policy and strengthens his tariff powers.

0: Well, coming up in World Business Watch today, Iran war is creating winners and losers in America's energy market. U.S. refiners are reporting a major profit windfall, while consumers face gasoline prices near $4 a gallon and rising household costs. We will decode this and more on the show today. Stay tuned. Well, let's start with the cost of the war. Ukraine's farmers are facing a growing cash flow crisis as disruptions to Black Sea exports leave them with fewer buyers for this year's harvest. Now, agriculture accounts for nearly 60% of Ukraine's export revenues, making grain shipments critical to the wartime economy. Farmers say that storage facilities are filling up as exports from Odessa face major disruptions, while domestic grain prices remain too low to cover production costs.
1: The scariest thing right now is that we have nowhere to put this grain. And today, with the blockade Russia is imposing on Odessa and its ports, through which we used to export about 4.5 million tons, this is truly a disaster for all farmers.
0: The immediate concern is not just selling this year's crop, but generating enough income to finance autumn fieldwork and plant winter crops for next year. Ukraine remains a major global supplier of wheat and corn. So, prolonged export disruptions could also put pressure on global food supplies.
1: If Ukraine does not sow its crops today, if Ukraine does not sow rapeseed, which is needed by the Poles and the Germans, does not sow its wheat, does not sow its winter crops, and does not prepare the soil for spring work, then in a year's time, we will see a clear food crisis.
0: In Russia, the impact of Ukrainian strikes on oil refineries is spreading from fuel markets to the wider transport sector. Fuel prices have risen 16 to 18% in the past month, according to logistic operators, while transport costs for some companies have increased by around 5%.
2: While fuel prices have risen by 16% to 18% over the past month, the impact on our cost base has been around 4.5% to 5.5%. Naturally, companies have to watch their margins and look for ways to save money. Drivers keep each other informed. There are apps, maps, and Telegram channels where they share information about where fuel is available, where the queues are shorter, and which filling stations have just received large fuel deliveries.
0: The fuel squeeze is also affecting one of Russia's most important trade corridors, shipments from China. Transport costs between China and Moscow have risen by roughly 20 to 25% from May and early June levels. Road transport becomes more expensive and unreliable. Demand for direct rail shipments has risen to 18 to 20%, while demand for sea transport is up 10 to 12%. Industry players expect freight rates to remain elevated even if fuel supplies normalize, as companies try to recover losses from the disruption.
3: We believe that even if the situation normalizes and fuel supplies in the region become sufficient again, the rates are likely to come down by no more than 7% to 10%. That's because transport companies will want to recover at least part of the losses they incurred as a result of lower load factors and reduced fleet utilization.
0: Well, let's keep it going with wartime economy. Wildberries, Russia's largest online retailer, is facing a sharp pullback in advertising after a series of Ukrainian drone strikes on its logistics infrastructure. According to ad tracking firm Digital Budget, spending on direct banner advertising on Wildberries fell 63% between June and July. Reports say that advertisers across categories, including electronics, home appliances, and pharmaceuticals, have either frozen promotional budgets or cut spending sharply. Average advertising prices have also fallen by up to 15% as sellers deal with lower product availability and delivery disruptions. The advertising slowdown is closely linked to the damage to Wildberries' logistics network. Ukraine has targeted almost 24 Wildberries' logistics centers since mid-July, accusing the company of supplying the Russian military with drone components and other dual-use equipment. Wildberries and the Kremlin reject those allegations, The strikes have reduced storage capacity and disrupted orders, with third-party sellers reportedly facing losses running into billions of rubles. Wildberry says that advertising activity has declined, but it argues that the scale of the drop has been exaggerated. Analysts say the disruption could weigh on advertising for 2 to 6 months as the company rebuilds infrastructure and reroutes supply chains. The impact extends beyond Wildberries. Russia's marketplace advertising market grew 58% to 580 billion rubles in the 2025 year, accounting for more than one-third of the country's digital advertising market. Wildberries itself generated $79 billion in turnover in 2025. That's equivalent to nearly 3% of Russia's GDP and almost half of its online retail market. With damaged warehouses affecting inventory and deliveries, advertisers are now cutting back because promotions have little value when products are unavailable or cannot reach customers on time. Well, shifting focus now to the energy markets, the Iran war is creating a sharp divide in the U.S. energy market. As disruptions through the Strait of Hormuz tighten global fuel supplies, American refiners are reporting a surge in profits and shareholder payouts. For American consumers, however, the picture is very different. Gasoline prices are still higher than they were before the war started, adding to household costs. So who is benefiting from the supply shock and who is paying the price? Take a look at this next report for more.
4: The disruption to global oil supply since the Iran war began has created a major windfall for U.S. refiners. Marathon Petroleum, Valero Energy, and Phillips 66 made a combined $12.6 billion in profits in the second quarter, their highest combined

0: combined profit since Russia's invasion of Ukraine in 2022. The key driver has been tighter global fuel supply. Disruptions to crude shipments through the Strait of Hormuz, combined with attacks on Russian refineries, have reduced available supplies and pushed up fuel prices and refining margins. The three companies returned $6.3 billion to shareholders through dividends and share buybacks in the quarter, more than double the amount returned a year earlier. And investors are betting that the cash flow will continue. The supply squeeze has dramatically increased the spread between the price refiners pay for crude and what they can charge for refined products. That has translated into higher returns for refiners, but also higher costs for consumers. The average US gasoline price is now around $4 a gallon, compared with nearly $3 when the Iran conflict began. An analysis cited in the report estimates the average US household has already spent around $610 more on gasoline and diesel since the war began. Despite easing inflation in July, analysts believe energy remains the most critical factor for the average American.
1: So going forward, one of the most important things to keep an eye on will be energy prices. For one thing, that is something that weighs very heavily on the minds of consumers. It's less direct of an impact to the Federal Reserve's view because it's part of it's one of the volatile components, not part of core inflation. However, it does, if it stays persistently elevated, energy costs do filter through to other categories. You'll see it quickest in something like airfares, where, you know, those will move when gas prices move. But really, energy is an input to everything. So it will eventually filter through to those core categories if it remains an elevated cost for some period of time.
0: The refining boom is also visible in the stock market. Marathon Petroleum shares have gained about 110% this year. Valero is up more than 98%, and Phillips 66 has risen around 75%. The S&P 500 energy sector, by comparison, is about 36%. The result is a sharp contrast. Energy companies are generating record cash flows, while households face higher fuel bills. That has triggered political criticism and renewed calls for measures such as temporary fuel tax cuts or windfall profit taxes. But refiners argue that their capital allocation decisions are driven by shareholder obligations and market conditions. The broader question is whether the supply disruption will persist. If Hormuz remains constrained and global inventories stay tight, refiners could continue benefiting, but consumers would remain exposed to elevated fuel prices. Business Bureau, WION, World is One.
2: Moving on to some more updates from around the world. Pakistan's tuna trade with Iran has come almost to a standstill as the US-Iran conflict disrupts fishing and cross-border commerce. Thousands of Pakistan fishermen, they depend on Iranian buyers because tuna can fetch 6 to 7 times more in Iran than in Pakistan. The trade traditionally works through barter, with fishermen exchanging tuna for subsidized Iranian fuel. But attacks on Iranian coastal ports and growing security risks have forced port owners to stop sending vessels to Iranian waters. The disruption is hitting Pakistan's coastal fishing communities on both sides of the business. Pakistan has also shut its border with Iran, cutting off a key route for fuel supplies and fish exports. Rising fuel costs are making fishing operations more expensive, while the loss of the Iranian market is reducing fishermen's earnings. The crisis is also affecting Pakistan's boat building industry. New orders have reportedly fallen by up to 90%, with Iranian customers previously accounting for dozens of large vessels and more than 100 boats for local fishermen each year. Industry representatives warn that a prolonged conflict could threaten the livelihoods of thousands of fishermen, boat builders and other workers along the Pakistan's coast. Fishermen are now hoping that diplomatic efforts between Washington and Tehran can lead to a ceasefire and eventually reopen the Strait of Hormuz and cross-border trade routes. Hundreds of Pakistani fishing boats have continued heading out on long fishing trips, betting that conditions will improve by the time they are ready to sell their catch. For these communities, restoring access to Iranian markets is crucial to keeping the tuna trade and the

July, higher than the forecast and up from $30.43 billion in the month of June. The key pressure came from imports, which climbed to $76.22 billion, driven in part by higher crude oil prices as the Gulf conflict disrupted energy and shipping markets. India's exports, however, remained strong. Goods exports hit a record $44.24 billion in July. That's up from $40.41 billion in the month of June. Petroleum products, electronics, and engineering goods recorded strong growth, while exports to the Gulf rose 8.6% on a year-on-year basis. Higher freight rates on routes to the U.S., Europe, and the Gulf, they are adding to exporters' costs and keeping pressure on India's external balance. The wider goods deficit is partially cushioned by India's services trade. U.S. remained India's biggest export market, with shipments at $33.49 billion in April to July. The government says that total exports rose about 15% in the first 4 months of the fiscal year and remains confident of its reaching its $1 trillion goods and services export market, even as higher oil and freight costs pose a challenge.

Let's now talk about some money matters. Now, missing a credit payment can be stressful, but a loan default does not automatically mean a bank can seize your assets or send recovery agents to your doorstep the very next day. In most cases, the recovery process follows a structured legal timeline. Once a payment is missed, banks usually begin by sending reminders through calls, messages, or emails. If payments remain overdue for an extended period, the lender can classify the account as a non-performing asset and initiate formal recovery proceedings. Banks can legally send notices demanding repayment, file a recovery case, approach the debt recovery tribunal, and in secured loans, begin proceedings to recover pledged assets. In the case of home loans, lenders can invoke provisions to recover dues by taking possession of the mortgage property after following the prescribed process. However, lenders and recovery agents also face strict legal limits. They cannot threaten, abuse, intimidate, or publicly shame borrowers, harassing family members, using physical force, or repeatedly calling at unreasonable hours is prohibited. Recovery agents are expected to follow guidelines laid down by the Reserve Bank of India and maintain professional conduct throughout the recovery process. Now, borrowers who face harassment can file complaints with the bank, approach regulators, or seek help from law enforcement agencies. Financial experts also advise borrowers not to ignore notices or stop communication with lenders. Those facing genuine financial difficulties should discuss restructuring options, request revised payment schedules, or negotiate settlements before the situation worsens. A loan default can significantly damage a borrower's credit score, affecting access to future loans, credit cards, and other forms of financing. But rebuilding a credit profile is possible through disciplined repayment and responsible borrowing over time. Moving on, the ice cream industry is facing a shift in a consumer behavior. Now, even as hot weather supports seasonal demand, U.S. ice cream sales volumes fell 1.5% year-on-year through June 13th, according to Nielsen IQ. One factor is the growing use of GLP-1 weight loss and diabetes drugs, which suppress appetite and can reduce consumption of indulgent foods. Boston Consulting Group estimates that around 16 million Americans are currently taking GLP-1 medicines, while its research shows users cut frozen treat consumption by at least 10%. But manufacturers are not expecting consumers to give up ice cream altogether. Instead, they are changing what indulgence looks like. Brands are introducing smaller portions, lowering calories, increasing protein, and removing ingredients that consumers increasingly want to avoid. The shift is creating a growing market for what the industry calls wellness and functional ice cream. The US segment is worth around $2.2 billion, with the Magnum Ice Cream Company holding a 26% share. Its frozen Greek yogurt brand Yasso has recorded average annual growth of around 20% over the past 5 years.

The strategy is to preserve the taste and emotional appeal of ice cream while offering consumers fewer calories, more protein, and greater portion control. For manufacturers, the challenge is to make ice cream feel indulgent without making consumers feel guilty about it. Well, shifting focus back to some macros, and Saudi Arabia is rapidly redrawing its oil export map as renewed attacks by Yemen's Houthi force the kingdom to find new ways to keep crude flowing to international markets. And the latest disruption has pushed Saudi oil exports from the Red Sea into the shadows. Tankers loading crude at the Saudi port of Yanbu are increasingly switching off their automatic identification system, transponders, to avoid becoming potential targets. Analysts say that all recent crude loadings from Yanbu have been carried out without visible tracking signals, making it far more difficult to accurately estimate Saudi export volumes. The shift highlights how a second major maritime choke point is coming under pressure. After the closure of the Strait of Hormuz disrupted Gulf shipping earlier this year, Saudi Arabia increasingly relied on its east-west pipeline to move crude from its eastern oil fields to Yanbu on the Red Sea. But those exports must still pass through the Bab el-Mandeb Strait, where Houthi attacks have intensified. Saudi Arabia is now accelerating another alternative route. Egypt's Mediterranean pipeline work, shipments through Egypt's Mediterranean port of Sidi Kerir have more than doubled in August to around 2.3 million barrels per day, according to shipping data. The route allows Saudi crude to move north through Egypt's pipeline system, bypassing the most dangerous sections of the Red Sea. The strategy underscores the growing importance of the Suez Mediterranean pipeline, which transports crude from the Gulf of Suez to Mediterranean and serves as an alternative to the Suez Canal. The crisis is also exposing how dependent global energy markets remain on a handful of vulnerable maritime routes. The Bab el-Mandeb Strait, a narrow passage linking the Indian Ocean and the Red Sea, is one of the world's most important energy corridors because much of the oil moving toward Europe passes through it. For Saudi Arabia, rerouting oil through Egypt may provide a temporary solution. But with the Strait of Hormuz still disrupted and Red Sea security deteriorating, the kingdom's export network is becoming increasingly dependent on alternative pipelines and a shrinking number of secure shipping corridors.

Well, that's all the time that we have in this edition of World Business Watch. I'm Kanushka Sarkar. Thank you for watching. Time now for a very short break. More news and updates will follow after that.

French football turns the page. Zinedine Zidane is the new head coach of Le Bleu. The French Football Federation has officially named Zidane as successor to Didier Deschamps, who steps down after 14 years in charge. For France, this is more than an appointment. It's the return of a national icon. Zidane was the heartbeat of France's 1998 World Cup triumph, scoring twice in the final against Brazil. He went on to win the Ballon d'Or the same year and led Le Bleu to Euro glory in 2000. As a manager, Zidane delivered an unprecedented three straight Champions League titles with Real Madrid. Now, the man who gave France its greatest footballing memory takes charge of its future. A national hero is back home, this time in the dugout.

Welcome back to the broadcast. You're tuned in to Beyond World This One. I'm Kripa. Let's get started with the top headlines. Uttar Pradesh ATS arrests two youths in Karnataka over alleged contacts with Pakistan and ISIS. A map was recovered from one suspect's room. The two are currently under ATS interrogation at an undisclosed location. NATO air defense fighter jets shoot down a drone that entered Latvian airspace. Latvia lifted an air threat alert near Russia, while Finland temporarily restricted aviation and maritime traffic. US Vice President J.D. Vance says keeping oil and gasoline prices low is top priority in the Iran war, with preventing Tehran from acquiring a nuclear weapon ranking second. United States is considering sending presidential envoy Jared Kushner to Israel and Egypt next week to discuss Gaza as President Trump pushes a peace plan opposed by Israeli Prime Minister Netanyahu. Britain's hard-right leader Nigel Farage declares victory in the Clacton by-election while counting continues. He calls the result an overwhelming win, saying his party far exceeded its 2024 general election vote. North Korea condemns upcoming 11-day U.S.-South Korea military drills, calling them invasion rehearsals. Pyongyang warns it could respond with stronger deterrence measures after firing a ballistic missile over Sea of Japan.

0: Panamax 2026 concludes in Panama after 20 nations participate in joint exercises to defend the Panama Canal. More than 2,000 military and security personnel trained in maritime, cyber, small boat and special operations. Indian markets open lower. The Sensex trades below 78,000 points. The Nifty trades below 24,500. The top focus this hour, Russian strikes have killed at least one person and wounded 15 others in Ukraine's eastern Donetsk region. The latest attacks come as Moscow and Kyiv step up long-range strikes, with the United Nations warning that civilian casualties have reached their highest monthly level since March 2022. At the same time, Russia is warning of possible maritime retaliation if Western countries seize Russian vessels. Russian attacks hit the Kramatorsk community in eastern Ukraine's Donetsk region on Thursday evening. According to regional governor Vadim Filashkin, at least one person was killed and 15 were wounded. He said Russian forces struck Kramatorsk and the nearby village of Belenki 8 times, with residential buildings among the sites hit. In the Zaporizhia region, another Russian strike wounded a 25-year-old woman and a 5-year-old child.
1: It is hard to imagine what they, the Russians, want from us. How much longer can they bomb us, torture us?
0: Russian Foreign Minister Sergei Lavrov, repeating Russian President Vladimir Putin's warning, said that Moscow will choose its own targets if Western countries seize Russian vessels. The threat comes as the European Union steps up pressure on Russia's so-called shadow fleet, with tougher sanctions and maritime enforcement measures under consideration.
2: The EU has adopted measures to restrict Russia's global revenues, including powers to stop vessels, seize cargo, and sell it, with proceeds going to Ukraine. Russian President Vladimir Putin has said that Russia will respond to what it views as acts of robbery and piracy. Moscow will determine its own targets, including vessels linked to countries that, in Russia's view, have adopted such actions as official state policy.
0: In Crimea, Russian authorities say a military officer was killed in a targeted bomb attack in Sevastopol. Officials say a woman has been arrested on suspicion of carrying out the attack. She has been accused of acting on instructions from Ukrainian intelligence agencies. According to media reports, the bomb had

0: had been planted in a trash can in a park and was detonated remotely by the suspect when the officer passed by. Russian's channel identified the officer as Robert Shagiv, a former commander of Ukraine's only submarine, the Zaporizhzhia, who reportedly defected to Russia after Moscow annexed Crimea in 2014. According to United Nations, at least 437 civilians were killed and 2,610 injured across Ukraine in July. That represents a 30% increase from June and a 70% rise compared with July 2025. The UN says July recorded the highest monthly civilian casualty level since March 2022.
1: The UN Human Rights Monitoring Mission today said that more civilians were killed or injured in the country in July 2026 than in any month since March 2022, marking a new high in this year's escalation of civilian harm.
0: Meanwhile, Russia and Ukraine have carried out another exchange through Belarus. Belarusian state media says Russia transferred the bodies of 261 Ukrainian soldiers to Ukraine and received the remains of 24 Russian soldiers. According to report, the two sides also exchanged civilian detainees at the Belarus-Ukraine border. Ukraine released 8 people, while Russia released 7. Ukraine has reportedly sent Russia a proposal for both sides to halt attacks on civilian targets, especially in the Black Sea. According to sources, the offer was conveyed to Moscow through a third party, and Kyiv is still awaiting a response. The proposal comes amid intensified attacks on vessels and ports in the Black Sea, raising concerns over disruptions to vital grain exports and global food supplies. A passenger train derailed near Lewes in southern England, triggering a major emergency response. 2 people suffered serious injuries, while 9 others were also hurt. Aerial footage shows emergency crews working in a field beside the train. The train was travelling from London Victoria to Eastbourne when it left the tracks shortly before 4 p.m. local time. Around 150 passengers were on board when 3 carriages overturned. Ambulances and several helicopters were deployed to the scene, while firefighters and paramedics reached the remote stretch of the track. British Transport Police declared a major incident and said all passengers were safely evacuated within about 3 hours. After evacuations, the emergency response shifted towards assessing the wreckage. Later footage showed rail workers and investigators moving through the damaged carriages and examining the tracks. The cause of the derailment as of now remains unknown and is under investigation. The incident comes after a separate fatal rail collision north of London in June, when a train driver was killed and dozens of people were injured. Even though train accidents remain relatively rare in Britain, this derailment has again put the safety of the country's busy rail network under scrutiny. Shifting our focus to North Korea now, the country is warning of stronger military countermeasures as the U.S. and South Korea prepare to begin their annual joint exercises. Pyongyang has condemned the drills as an invasion rehearsal and saying it will respond to what it calls growing security threats. North Korea is denouncing upcoming joint military exercises by the U.S. and South Korea, warning it could strengthen its military deterrence. The 11-day Freedom Shield drills are scheduled to begin on Monday. The exercises are designed to prepare U.S. and South Korean forces for a potential conflict with nuclear-armed North Korea. Pyongyang, however, describes the drills as rehearsals for an invasion. A North Korean Foreign Ministry spokesperson said the country would respond to new threats with what it called a new level of deterrence. The warning follows a North Korean ballistic missile launch earlier this week over the Sea of Japan. The annual exercises are expected to involve around 18,000 South Korean troops alongside personnel from the roughly 28,500 U.S. forces that are stationed in South Korea. Meanwhile, North Korea says the drills are aimed at preparing for an actual military confrontation with Pyongyang. The U.S. and South Korea maintain that the exercises are defensive in nature, While tensions are also being shaped by North Korea's growing military cooperation with Russia, Pyongyang has backed Moscow in the war in Ukraine, including sending troops to support Russian forces. North Korea says its soldiers have gained valuable battlefield experience from that deployment. The latest warning adds to concerns that the annual U.S.-South Korean drills could trigger further military activity from Pyongyang. China and Indonesia have staged a naval drill east of Taiwan in waters shadowed by rising tensions. The exercise comes as Beijing steps up military pressure around the island, which it claims as its own territory. With Taiwan also boosting military readiness, the drill adds another layer of tension across the Taiwan Strait. Take a look at this next report for more details.

At sea, replenishment places high demands on ship maneuvering and command coordination. Through this exercise, we have continuously refined the at-sea replenishment command procedures with the Indonesian naval vessels.

0: The Bar Council of India has withdrawn a controversial directive that had threatened to stall the enrollment of Nalsad University of Law's 2026 graduates as advocates by any state bar councils. The withdrawal came just hours after the BCI issued its original communication, which had linked the proposed action to opposition by some students to the invitation extended to Chief Justice of India Surya Kant for the convocation. In its fresh communication, the BCI said the council reconsidered the matter and found that the vast majority of students were innocent and had not participated in any move to disrespect the CJI. The BCI, however, alleged that a handful of teachers and outsiders have instigated students. It will now wait for the inquiry report before taking any further decision. The earlier directive drew sharp criticism from Supreme Court Bar Association President Vikas Singh, who called it arbitrary, illegal and disproportionate. The controversy began after some students reportedly asked the university to reconsider the invitation to the Chief Justice. The objection came in the wake of remarks made by the CJI during a hearing concerning alleged police excesses against student protesters during the march to Parliament on July 20. The petitioner sought to have the CJI-led bench examine video footage of the police action, which the Chief Justice has declined, saying he did not have the time to watch videos. Staying with India, the Uttar Pradesh Anti-Terrorism Squad has arrested two youths who were in contact with Pakistan and ISIS. The arrests were made from Karnataka based on inputs received information from the Central Intelligence Agency. The UPATS went to Karnataka and arrested two youths from Uttar Pradesh who had links with Pakistan and ISIS. The arrests were made on the outskirts of a village in Kalaburagi sub-district. According to police, suspects Mohammed, Samir and Salman worked at a meat factory. Investigators even recovered sensitive digital footprints, suspecting participation in recruitment or handling of online modules linked to terror networks. A map was also recovered from one of the suspects' room. The duo is now being interrogated by ATS and the police at an undisclosed location. In a shocking new revelation from the high-profile yet infamous Bengaluru Central Jail, rape convict and former Member of Parliament Prajwal Ravana was seen using a mobile phone in the high-security prison. Reports indicate that the video surfaced following raids by the Central Crime Branch at the prison, during which the phone was recovered from the former MP, who also claimed that he has used this phone to contact his lawyer and family members in the past. Shockingly, the phone seized from him also had over 80 pornographic videos on it, with the state top cop for prisons confirming that the 34-year-old former member of parliament had also kept newspaper clippings of young women in revealing clothes.
1: The jammers have been installed 15 years back. Now that was 2G era. After that, then 4G came, then 5G came. We have been upgrading that. But then gap remains. Okay, gap remains, and these people, they take advantage of those gaps. And one specific SIM card that Andhra, Airtel, Andhra Pradesh, it has been used frequently by those people. We have told, informed the Airtel authority to look into this aspect, why only Airtel's Andhra SIM is being found inside the prison.
0: Following the raids and the startling recovery, government has cracked the whip and suspended the assistant superintendent of the jail, while the jail supervisor himself has been served a show cause notice. Charges have also been slapped against Ravana for possession and use of prohibited devices inside the prison. The convicted leader now has also been moved to a general barrack after being stripped of his VIP privileges. It's important to note that this is not the first time charges of VIP treatment and security lapses have surfaced from the Bengaluru Central Jail. Remember, in November last year, visuals from the prison triggered nationwide outrage when several inmates, including those accused of serious offences, were seen dancing and partying inside the prison. These videos had surfaced barely days after another video from the same prison came out in public, in which inmates, including those charged with terror-related offences, they were seen using mobile phones and watching television inside the prison.
2: No, it's just some order.
0: Another development from India. In Telangana's Rangareddy district, a burglar broke into a house at night, apparently after consuming marijuana. Instead of taking off with the valuables, he ended up falling asleep inside the very house that he had targeted. The bizarre incident was reported from Mustafa Colony in the district. The man entered the house during the night intending to steal cash and jewelry, but his intoxication apparently got the better of him and he fell asleep before he could carry out the theft. The family discovered the unexpected guest only the following morning. They found the stranger fast asleep inside the house and immediately alerted their neighbors. Police were called to the spot and took the man into custody. He allegedly even admitted that he had entered with the intention of committing theft, but had fallen asleep after drinking. And now let's get you the latest updates from the world of entertainment. Singer and actress Selena Gomez was sued by investors who say the only murders in the building star committed fraud by failing to fulfill duties to build and promote her mental health startup. According to the lawsuit filed in federal court in Delaware, the plaintiffs invested nearly $1.2 million, which was launched in 2021, to help users strengthen their mental fitness. Investors said they were told that Gomez, one of the biggest celebrities on social media with more than 500 million followers, would be actively involved in building the company as head of marketing. They argue that Gomez and other company leaders failed to deliver on promises, including creating a mobile app. The lawsuit argues that the plaintiffs were unaware of the company's troubles until an online news story detailed them in September 2025. Plaintiffs are seeking to recoup their investments and legal fees. British rock star Rod Stewart has called off the remainder of his 2026 US tour after undergoing routine heart surgery. The 81-year-old singer-songwriter was advised to rest for 4 weeks to fully recover, cutting short his dates in the US and Mexico. The Maggie May hitmaker, who is one of the biggest selling artists of all time, had been slated for a 6-show stint in Las Vegas, along with performances in Iowa, Minnesota, and Mexico. Actors Coleman Domingo, Charlize Theron, and filmmaker John Carpenter are set to be honored at the Academy Museum Gala this fall. The annual fundraising event, now in its sixth year, is known

for its star-studded glamour and is considered a West Coast rival to New York's Met Gala. This year's gala takes place on October 17 in Los Angeles. The event raises money to support the museum's exhibitions and public screenings. Gujarat's Varnagar came alive with Shravan celebrations as the Damru Yatra brought devotion and festive energy to the streets. The celebrations also marked the launch of a heritage auto rickshaw service aimed at boosting tourism in the town. Take a look.

On that festive note, we wrap up this bulletin, but leaving you with some climate stories across the globe that are making headlines. Stay tuned to We On World is One. Thank you for watching.

0: Once a year, grown men in this city put on three-piece suits, or, well, at least a blazer, in 40-degree heat and call it a good idea. This is the distinguished gentleman's right. It happens on the same day in over 100-odd countries. And it started, of all places, with a photograph. A bloke in Sydney saw visuals of a television character, remember Mad Men, and thought, why don't men dress like that anymore? Men don't gather like that anymore. So he put it online, a few mates, nice clothes, old motorcycles. That was 2012. Today, it is one of the largest motorcycle events on earth. And we'll get to this. It isn't really about the motorcycles at all.
1: Motorcycling is about escaping things. It's about getting out there and getting away from the realities of your life and getting some time to yourself. But this is not about escapism. It's more about, in fact, confronting the things that we don't usually talk about. Men's health and mental illness. So, well, we take it on the chin and riding on, but we're still talking about it. And I think that's a step in the right direction. So, there you go, folks. Gentlemen for a day, if not longer.

French football turns the page. Zinedine Zidane is the new head coach of Le Bleu. The French Football Federation has officially named Zidane as successor to Didier Deschamps, who steps down after 14 years in charge. For France, this is more than an appointment. It's the return of a national icon. Zidane was the heartbeat of France's 1998 World Cup triumph, scoring twice in the final against Brazil. He went on to win the Ballon d'Or the same year and led Le Bleu to Euro glory in 2000. As a manager, Zidane delivered an unprecedented three straight Champions League titles with Real Madrid. Now,

India is celebrating its 80th Independence Day this year. Tens of thousands of Indians took part in nationwide tricolour rallies under the Har Ghar Tiranga or Tricolour Flag in Every House campaign that is running from August 9 to August 17. The initiative aims to bring citizens together in a nationwide celebration of the national flag. Hello and welcome to Inside South Asia, where we bring you all the relevant stories from the region. I'm Kripa. Let's get started.

5 years ago, on the 15th of August 2021, following a lightning offensive, Taliban seized control of Kabul, the Afghan capital, and a culmination of their 20-year insurgency against the Western-backed government and the US and allied forces that propped it up. Our next report looks back at the 5 years of Taliban rule in the war-ravaged nation.

Half a decade ago, the Taliban regained power in Afghanistan in August 2021 after the sudden and chaotic withdrawal of US-led forces. Noteworthy is the fact that the stated goal of the Taliban government, which still lacks formal recognition, is building an Islamic society based on Sharia law, following two decades of comparatively liberal Western-backed rule. Despite the promise of a softer version of the harsh rule that characterized their first stint in power, women's lives in Afghanistan have been adversely affected by the Taliban's return to power.

0: On the 11th of August, the United Nations Cultural, Education and Scientific Agency, UNESCO, said that about 2.4 million girls in Afghanistan have been stopped from continuing their education. Beyond the primary school level, since the Taliban's return to power and renewed its call to lift restrictions on female education.
1: Since day one, we have been speaking about a generational gap through this educational banning. According to the estimate we have today, 2.4 million girls have now been excluded and banned from accessing secondary education since 2021. This number shows clearly a 200,000 addition. This is the number of girls who finished primary education with success and naturally could have continued to secondary education. But unfortunately, because of the current policies by de facto authorities, they can't.
0: UNESCO further warned that if the downward trend continued, nearly 4 million girls would be excluded from education above the primary level by 2030. The damage, however, isn't limited to education alone. The Taliban has banned women from most public sector jobs, rendering tens of thousands of Afghan women jobless since its return, overturning two decades of progress. Barring specialized sectors such as healthcare and education and small women-only cooperatives, women are effectively barred from employment in Afghanistan. The Taliban says that they respect women's rights in accordance with their interpretation of Islamic law and Afghan culture. The report card isn't exactly

0: growing when it comes to children's nutrition. On the 4th of August, the UN World Food Programme, it warned that child malnutrition in Afghanistan has reached critical levels. And aid shortages are forcing health workers to turn away millions of children and mothers, approximately 6 in 7 of those in need.
1: We must act now to stem the rise in child deaths which this crisis is provoking. It is already too late for too many, but not for the hundreds of the thousands of acutely malnourished women and children who urgently need and deserve our help.
0: The gravity of the situation can be gauged by the fact that child wasting, the deadliest form of malnutrition, has reached critical levels in the third of Afghanistan's provinces.
2: I wish either I or they had died. I am sick myself. I have typhoid. I can't breastfeed them because when I do, my body starts to shake. I can't feed my child when I don't eat myself. But when I eat, I can feed her. I am sick myself.
0: It didn't help that since January 2025, the US, traditionally the largest donor, as well as a slew of European countries, have cut funding.

One of the poorest countries in the world, Afghanistan also ranks among the most vulnerable to the impact of climate change. It is to be noted that since the Taliban seized power in August 2021, the war-ravaged nation has been left out of United Nations climate negotiations. Experts are of the opinion that the fallout from climate change would deepen Afghanistan's humanitarian crisis.

0: Another significant group that has bore the brunt of Taliban's rule are the singers, musicians, artists and photographers. Many of whom have fled since the Taliban's return, while those who couldn't escape have gone into hiding or are keeping a very low profile. Though the Taliban authorities over the last 5 years have built working relationships with a slate of countries, unless and until it puts its own house in order, especially regarding women's rights, the struggle for international recognition will continue to be an uphill task.
1: Three inmates were killed and more than 20 others were wounded in two separate prison riots in Sri Lanka last week. This happened on the 6th and 7th of August. The unrest comes on the heels of deadly violence at a prison in Negombo in early July that left at least 26 people dead and clashes at Mahara prison near Colombo on the 1st of August. Our next report explores these recent violent episodes on the island nation's overcrowded prison network.
2: On the 6th of August, a month after Sri Lanka was jolted out of its slumber by the deadly Negombo prison riot, Colombo magazine Prison in the capital Colombo witnessed fierce clashes when about 40 prisoners broke out of a ward and engaged in disorderly behavior. In the late Thursday mayhem, one inmate was killed and 10 others were injured and taken to a nearby hospital. The next morning, about 80 kilometers from the capital, at Kuruwita Prison in Kuruwita Town, two inmates were killed and 13 others were wounded during a second disturbance. Special police personnel was seen moving inside the Kuruwita Prison in a bid to contain the riot. And later, many ambulances carried injured inmates to a hospital. A third incident took place at Palansena Open Prison Camp north of Colombo, where about 30 inmates climbed onto the roof of a prison building and refused to return to their cells. On the same day, addressing the parliament, Sri Lankan Public Security Minister Ananda Wijepala said that the preliminary investigations pointed to possible links to narcotics-related and underworld activity, but the possibility of the incidents being part of a broader coordinated effort had not been ruled out.
3: The intelligence and investigation reports cause reasons to suspect whether this is a conspiracy to undermine the prison system. The nearest reason for the unrest has been identified as drugs and underworld activities. We have taken steps to control those actions. When you look at all these incidents in prisons as a whole, one can see a planned trend. One can also see a conspiratorial way to undermine the prison system. I can make a statement on that only after a full investigation. However, the government's aim is to bring this unrest under control while safeguarding the lives of everyone.
2: In recent weeks, a series of prison disturbances across Sri Lanka have brought to the fore the major challenge of chronic overcrowding in the island nation's prisons. According to a recent speech in Parliament by Justice Minister Harshna Nanyakara, Sri Lankan prisons are highly congested, with more than 39,000 inmates crowded into a system with a total capacity of just 10,000. Most of these inmates are remand prisoners awaiting trial, many of them on drug-related charges. The living conditions in the congested prisons is poor, and recent laws tightening bail conditions haven't helped matters. In a bid to reduce the backlog of more than 1 million court cases and ease overcrowding in prisons, constitutional changes are in the pipeline to extend superior court judges' tenure by 2 years. But the big question is, will the recent violent episodes across chronically overcrowded Sri Lankan prisons result in something positive, a much-needed overhaul of Sri Lanka's prisons? Only time will tell.
1: Hockey has long been regarded as a symbol of India's sporting identity. Once the undisputed kings of the game, India holds the record for the most Olympic hockey gold medals, with 8 titles to its name. While India claimed back-to-back Olympic medals in Tokyo and Paris, success at the World Cup has been hard to come by, with the only triumph coming in 1975. Now at the 2026 World Cup, both the men's and women's teams are aiming to break that drought.

0: India's hockey legacy is defined by its glory at the Olympics. From 1928 to 1956, India won 6 consecutive Olympic gold medals, before adding 2 more in 1964 and 1980. For decades, the blue jersey was synonymous with the sport itself. India has also produced some of the best players the game has ever seen, like Major Dhyanchand and Balbir Singh Senior. But the glory eventually faded. Cricket grew into India's sporting obsession, while hockey slipped out of the centre of the national spotlight. Now, with a new generation running the show, it is believed that India can reclaim the throne.
1: Everyone knows about the cricketers, but hockey is slowly getting back its due, and it serves as motivation. There is no comparison, and we would like to make a mark with our performances. Play freely and with pride as an Indian national player.
0: The men's team has already began its revival, winning back-to-back Olympic bronze medals in the Tokyo Olympics and the Paris Olympics. The men in blue also won the gold medal in the 2022 Asian Games in China by defeating Japan in the final. And now they have their eyes set on the World Cup. India finished third in the first edition of the Hockey World Cup in Spain in the year 1971 and finished second in the year 1973 before winning the World Cup in 1975. India has not even won a medal at the World Cup since. India has hosted the World Cup in 2010, 2018 and 2023. But each time India failed to compete for a podium finish, only reaching the quarterfinals in 2018, while in 2023,

India failed to reach the last eight. The 2026 FIH Hockey World Cup will be played in Belgium and the Netherlands from 15th August, with the men's and women's tournament taking place simultaneously.

0: The Indian women's hockey team have also delivered promising performances over the years. The women in blue reached the semi-finals of the Tokyo Olympics and also bagged the bronze medal in the 2022 Asian Games in China. Now they are looking to deliver a successful campaign at the World Cup.
1: It is important to keep a high goal. We tell our team members always to keep their goals high. We're obviously looking forward to the Olympics, but before that, the Asian Games and the World Cup are more important for us.
0: And after the World Cup, the focus will shift to Japan. The Aichi Nagoya Asian Games will start from September 19th, where both the Indian men's and women's hockey teams will be eyeing to make their mark.
2: Continuing our focus on sports from the region, just 1 month to the Asian Games and Bangladesh is all set to make a splash in surfing. Our next story is from the beaches of Cox's Bazar, where a small group of young surfers, despite limited resources and battling social barriers, are dreaming big in a country where cricket and football dominate the sporting landscape. Have a look.
3: As the waves roll on to the shores of Cox's Bazar, a group of young surfers cruise through the water. In a country obsessed with cricket and football, this bunch is daring to dream big. They are hoping to carve out a place for a sport few people indulge in, and even fewer expect any sort of success to come their way. But these young Bangladeshis are determined to break barriers and succeed despite odds. Among them is 16-year-old Fatima Akhtar, whose father died when she was very young, and a mother who works as a cook has urged her to marry. Fatima, however, has different plans. Every day she spends 4 to 5 hours practicing riding the waves. For Fatima, surfing is a place where she leaves her worries behind and finds a sense of freedom.
4: When I successfully ride a wave, I feel happy. I surf for 4 or 5 hours every day. People don't know much about surfing. The moment I step onto the board, I forget everything else. I like surfing a lot.
3: But for these surfers, the biggest challenge is not the waves. Cox's Bazar is among the poorest regions in Bangladesh, where child labor and child marriage are widespread. Many of the poor girls who once trained beside Fatima have left the sport after getting married. Today, only two of them continue to surf.
4: We were 10 girls together before, but almost everyone got married except two of us. They regret marrying and tell us that we have freedom to go anywhere and surf while they have to do household work, cook and take care of children. They always tell me not to marry and to hold on to surfing.
3: In a conservative and impoverished society, girls are expected to marry at a young age, take care of their households, and put their personal aspirations aside. For many, the freedom to pursue a sport, especially one as unconventional as surfing, remains a privilege rather than a choice. The process of breaking these social barriers is not an easy one. When Rashid Alam started training girls more than a decade ago, many believed surfing was a sport meant only for men.
5: As a man, if I can surf, girls can surf too. So 2013, it was very challenging for the teaching a girl surfing in Bangladesh.
3: The challenges aren't limited to the society. Essential equipment like surfboards, wetsuits is not manufactured in Bangladesh. Most of the gear used by these athletes have been donated by friends and surfers from abroad.
5: Now, this is all the stuff I got it from California, donations. Some of my friends, every time I come in visit to the Bangladesh, say I ask for the donations to the my friends, say I have a second-hand tour boat, you know, I'm not using, take it that. I say this is gold for us because you don't get any equipment in Bangladesh.
3: Besides Fatima, another surfer, Muhammad Mannan, learned surfing from Bangladesh's first surfer, Jafar Alam.
6: With the help of my friend, I went surfing. I learned surfing for quite a long time from Jafar Alam, who is the first surfer from

0: Bangladesh. I was mesmerized by surfing because it was connected to water.
1: Now, both Mannan and Fatima are training to represent Bangladesh at the upcoming Asian Games, scheduled to be held in Japan from September 19th to October 4th, where surfing will feature for the first time. They have no major sponsors, limited funding, and very little public attention, but their ambition remains undimmed. With every wave they ride, they're helping surfing find its place in Bangladesh's sporting future.
2: Up next, we get you some colors from the region. Each year, approximately 100 local farmers in southern West Bengal train their cattle to participate in Moichara, the traditional cattle racing festival, before they begin cultivating their land. Then in Sri Lanka, more than 1,500 Sri Lankan flyers and 80 international enthusiasts from 30 countries flocked to the Colombo International Kite Festival. And celebrations from Nepal on the occasion of the 32nd International Day of the World's Indigenous People. Take a look as we wrap up on this festive note.

French football turns the page. Zinedine Zidane is the new head coach of Le Bleu. The French Football Federation has officially named Zidane as successor to Didier Deschamps, who steps down after 14 years in charge. For France, this is more than an appointment. It's the return of a national icon. Zidane was the heartbeat of France's 1998 World Cup triumph, scoring twice in the final against Brazil. He went on to win the Ballon d'Or the same year and led Les Bleus to Euro glory in 2000. As a manager, Zidane delivered an unprecedented 3 straight Champions League titles with Real Madrid. Now, the man who gave France its greatest footballing memory takes charge of its future. A national hero is back home, this time in the double.

French football turns the page. Zinedine Zidane is the new head coach of Le Bleu. The French Football Federation has officially named Zidane as successor to Didier Deschamps, who steps down after 14 years in charge. For France, this is more than an appointment. It's the return of a national icon.

Hello and welcome back. Thanks for staying with us. You're watching Beyond World is One. And this is Newspoint with me, Jyotsna Kumar. Let's begin with the headlines. Israeli Prime Minister Benjamin Netanyahu called Britain the Islamic Republic of Britain while discussing nuclear threats. He compared Britain with Iran, saying Israel is working to prevent Britain from acquiring nuclear weapons. Trump administration flags more than 40 trading partners, including India, Canada, and the EU, over potential Chinese tariff evasion through third countries. Washington plans to use AI to detect and penalize transshipment. NATO air defense fighter jets shoot down a drone that entered Latvian airspace. Latvia lifted an air threat alert near Russia, while Finland temporarily restricted aviation and maritime traffic. U.S. Vice President J.D. Vance says keeping oil and gasoline prices low is top priority in the Iran war, with preventing Tehran from acquiring a nuclear weapon ranking second. British hard right leader Nigel Farage wins the snap UK election in defeating satirical candidate Count Binface. Farage secures over 22,000 votes, while Binface finishes second with about 9,400, official results show. U.S. reaffirms Japanese sovereignty over the northern territories also claimed by Russia after President Vladimir Putin visits the islands. Washington says it opposes actions undermining Indo-Pacific peace and stability. Uttar Pradesh ATS arrests two youths in Karnataka over alleged contacts with Pakistan and ISIS. A map was recovered from one suspect's room. The two are currently under ATS interrogation at an undisclosed location. Chinese healthcare stocks are winning big as strong earnings and cheaper valuations draw investors back. The sector is emerging as a standout in China's equity market, with gains fueled by improving profits and attractive prices.

0: The U.S. is considering to send another aircraft carrier in order to replace USS Abraham Lincoln as part of a scheduled West Asia deployment. Now, the development comes amid growing concerns about living conditions aboard carrier and heightened stress levels on troops participating in the Iran war. According to several reports, thousands of U.S. military members on Abraham Lincoln have spent more than 250 days as the war drags on and are facing food shortages, broken plumbing, and exhaustion. While two military-focused outlets, Navy Times and Stars and Stripes, reported suicide attempts and declining morale on the 5,000-person ship, which has been at sea since November 2025. The incidents have prompted the families of military personnel to raise concerns about mental health on board the ship, leading lawmakers to demand answers from the Pentagon and pressuring the Trump administration over the Iran war. The ship, now in its ninth month of deployment, is expected to be replaced by another carrier, the George Washington. Amidst this, Pentagon Chief Pete Hegseth has insisted that the situation has been misrepresented.
1: Completely misrepresented. Listen, we make sure that every ship, every crew, every captain has everything we can provide them at every single moment. Some deployments are longer than others, and I have more respect and gratitude for those sailors than anybody. What they do in those high seas and those austere conditions with less port calls, it's incredible.
0: According to MS Now, the USS Lincoln crew has had only 2 days off since it left the port of San Diego in November last year. While it had a brief stop at the port of Guam a month later and after a port call in Oman in July, it is now said to be stationed around Gulf of Oman and Indian Ocean. The U.S. Secretary of War went on to say that Abraham Lincoln has held the line for country and did a fantastic job. He also said that U.S. can continue to maintain the naval blockade on Iranian ports indefinitely. Now, amidst this, Iran's Joint Military Command has warned that no ship can safely pass through the Strait of Hormuz without Iran's permission and supervision. Khatam al-Anbiya spokesperson Ebrahim Zoghri has said that the strait remained under the full management and control of Iran.
2: The United States' baseless claims that vessels are transiting the Strait of Hormuz normally, which demonstrate the desperation and helplessness of that country's military, are nothing but falsehoods and lies. We hereby declare that, as before, the Strait of Hormuz remains under the full management and control of the Islamic Republic of Iran, and no commercial vessel or oil tanker has been or will be able to safely transit the strait without the authorization.

0: coordination and supervision of Iran's powerful armed forces.
1: Well, on the other hand, UAE has condemned Iran for attack which targeted two vessels linked to state-owned Abu Dhabi National Oil Company. The two ships were attacked on Thursday evening as they passed through the Strait of Hormuz. Meanwhile, Israeli defense officials have been shocked by the speed of Iran's recovery following the early 2026 war. A news published by the Jerusalem Post has said that both IDF and Mossad officials have cast doubt about Israel's success in destruction of Iran's defense industry. Now, this comes in the backdrop of IRGC General Mohammad Reza Naqvi's remarks, who signaled that Iran was prepared for a prolonged conflict with the U.S. Now, on Thursday, a news report by Washington Post suggested that U.S. military lost roughly 25% of its Reaper drones as Iran war depleted its arsenal. The aircraft, which costs up to $50 million each, have seen heavy use around the Strait of Hormuz, but they are relatively easy targets for Iran and its proxies. Well, Gaza health officials said Israeli strikes killed two people in Gaza, including a senior police official, as the bombardment resumes amid stalled ceasefire efforts. Meanwhile, tensions are rising across the occupied West Bank and Jerusalem, with settler violence drawing U.S. criticism and hundreds of Israeli settlers entering the Al-Aqsa Mosque compound under police protection. Now, according to Palestinian health and rescue officials, IDF strikes killed two people in Gaza, while the Israeli military said it targeted a Hamas commander in the Khan Yunis area, accusing him of planning attacks against Israeli troops. In Gaza City, another strike hit a vehicle in the Sheikh Ajlan neighborhood, killing police governor Jamal Abu Khamil and injuring several others. Now, Hamas condemned the killing and called on mediators to pressure Israel to halt what it described as violations of the ceasefire. Well, Thursday's attacks follow Israel's first airstrike in Gaza since August 3rd. The pause had followed U.S. President Donald Trump's announcement of a major step towards ending the war. Under the proposed plan, Hamas would disarm in exchange for a phased Israeli withdrawal from parts of Gaza. But Israeli Prime Minister Benjamin Netanyahu has rejected the proposal and vowed that there would be no Israeli pullout until Hamas is completely disarmed. Well, the tensions are also spilling into Jerusalem. According to the Islamic Endowments Department in Jerusalem, at least 584 Israeli settlers entered the Al-Aqsa Mosque compound on Thursday through the Moroccan gate under Israeli police protection. Now, witnesses said some of those entering the compound performed prayers, religious rituals, and dancing. But additional groups were expected to enter afternoon prayers. The incursions came on the first day of a new Hebrew calendar month, when such visits traditionally increase. Now, meanwhile, in the occupied West Bank, Israeli forces have moved against settlers accused of besieging Palestinian homes in the village of Kusra near Nablus. The settlers had reportedly blocked access to several homes and cut off utilities and supplies, trapping Palestinian families inside. The Israeli military said it dismantled two outposts and detained one Israeli while keeping troops in the area. The U.S. ambassador to Israel, Mike Huckabee, condemned the settlers' actions, calling them thuggish behavior and saying there was no excuse for the attacks. Now, the developments came as Israel formally reopened the Ghanim settlement in the northern West Bank more than two decades after it was evacuated. Defense Minister Israel Katz attended the ceremony and said Israel would remain there permanently. The move reflects the Israeli government's push to expand settlements ahead of October 27 elections. In other news, a children's tour boat caught fire off Turkey's southwestern coast, forcing more than 100 passengers to jump into the sea. And the incident took place on Thursday off Turkey's southwestern coast. The boat named Imperator was carrying 115 people when flames broke out, and reportedly in the kitchen. Passengers were forced to evacuate into the sea as Turkish Coast Guard teams, maritime police, and nearby boats rushed to help. While everyone on board was eventually brought safely to the shore, 11 people were taken to hospital for smoke inhalation after the fire, but none were reported to be in a serious condition. Several children were also given precautionary medical checks after being brought ashore. Now, the fire caused extensive damage to the vessel, with images showing much of the boat completely gutted by the flames. The damaged vessel was later seen beginning to sink, while authorities launched an investigation into the cause of the fire. A massive explosion ripped through a munitions factory near Colleferro, southeast of Rome. Now, the blast was so loud that it was heard several kilometers away, sending huge clouds of smoke over the industrial site. The explosion happened while firefighters and police were already at the facility responding to fire. While no injuries were reported, with the plant closed for the summer holiday at the time.

0: The facility is operated by KNDS Ammo Italy and produces medium and large caliber ammunition as well as solid propellants for space launch vehicles. Emergency teams worked to put out the remaining fires while authorities say the situation was under control. Officials say that the cause of the explosion was being investigated. While the incident also revived memories of a 2007 blast at the same facility that killed one worker and injured 13 others. All right, news from India. A hug on stage has triggered a fresh political row between Congress and the BJP. After Congress MP Rahul Gandhi took a swipe at Prime Minister Narendra Modi, hugs with foreign leaders. While speaking at an event, Rahul Gandhi questioned the idea behind the PM's interactions with foreign leaders. He then hugged Congress leader Sandeep Dixit on stage, who jokingly asked if Gandhi was thinking of Italian Prime Minister Giorgia Meloni.
1: इनके माइंड में घुस गया कि फॉरेन पॉलिसी इज दिस अब पता नहीं किसने डाला कहां से घुसा कि भाई फॉरेन पॉलिसी का मतलब इमेजिन द इग्नोरेंस फॉरेन पॉलिसी
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1: I have not reached there yet.
0: The BJP hit back, calling the remark deplorable and unbecoming of a leader of opposition or someone aspiring to become prime minister of the country. Union Minister Pralad Joshi attacked Gandhi, asking when he would grow up and accusing him of lacking mature leadership. The Congress party defended Rahul Gandhi, saying he had not even mentioned Meloni by name. Congress spokesperson Shama Mohammed also criticized PM Modi's interactions with foreign leaders, saying handshakes were more appropriate in many cultures.
1: Jis din tak Narendra Modi apna istifa nahi denge, Amit Shah nahi hatega, us din tak Narendra Modi aur Amit Shah nahi so payenge. उनको उनको हम जगा के रखेंगे पूरी रात जगा के रखेंगे जब तक वो कलैप्स करके कहें कि भैया ये हमारी बस की नहीं है माफ करो छोड़ दो हमें
0: Now at the same event, Gandhi also launched a sharp attack on the BJP and RSS, calling them jokers and clowns. He accused the BJP RSS of trying to impose an order on India instead of allowing people to express themselves. He also alleged that the RSS has been captured and utilized by large capital, serving industrialists. Gandhi further vowed to keep up pressure on the government, saying Prime Minister Modi and Home Minister Amit Shah will not be allowed to sleep until they resign. Now, deep beneath the ground, where sunlight never reaches, something has been evolving in silence. For nearly 30 years, scientists have been studying one Alabama cave. But they did not know they were watching a completely unknown branch of life. And now a strange eyeless fish has revealed itself as something scientists have never seen before. Here's our next report on that. Take a look.

0: There are places on Earth where daylight simply stops. No trees, no birds, no sunlight, only darkness, water and life that has learned to survive without the world above. Inside a cave in northern Alabama, scientists have now discovered one such mystery. It is a tiny fish. It has no eyes. Its body has almost no color. And researchers have given it a striking name, the demon cave fish. Scientists from the University of Alabama in Huntsville have identified it as a completely new species and genus. The discovery was made in a cave that researchers have been monitoring for around 30 years, yet this fish had remained hidden in plain sight. The discovery has been published in scientific reports. Researchers named the new genus Demogorgonicthys arcanus, a reference to the mythical Demogorgon from Stranger Things, with arcanus meaning hidden or secret. In biology, a genus holds one or more species that share close traits or a common ancestor. But the biggest mystery is how long this lineage has existed. The cave has been watched for decades. Scientists have collected and studied fish from the area before. Yet this species escaped detection. That tells researchers something important. There may still be major discoveries hiding in places that seem familiar, and caves are particularly valuable. They can isolate animals from the outside world for thousands or even millions of years. Over time, populations can change so dramatically that they become completely different from their relatives above ground. That may be what happened here. The demon cavefish is more than an unusual animal. It is evidence that evolution can continue in darkness, quietly creating new forms of life right under the waters. And scientists may only just be beginning to understand its story.
1: All right, over to some sports news now. Australian women's cricket team vice captain Ashley Gardner has responded publicly for the first time to the controversy surrounding her separation from estranged wife, Monica Wright. The all-rounder also thanked Cricket Australia for backing her leadership. Gardner's alleged affair with Australian teammate Georgia Vole, while married to ex-wife Monica Wright, created headlines, and this led to Wright publicly questioning the lack of action by CA in the wake of the affair. Wright called attention to a clear power imbalance when a senior member of staff has an affair with a junior. While Wright called for Gardner's sacking as the vice captain, this led to CA's CEO, Todd Greenberg, to announce that additional policies would be put in place in situations where perceived or real conflicts of interest existed. He said, and I'm quoting here, "Ash is a highly regarded leader in our system. The CA board make leadership decisions and have oversight over leadership decisions. Ash is our vice captain for a reason, because she's highly regarded. But what we will do is, in situations where there are personal relationships, is make sure there are additional guardrails so the perception of conflict or conflict itself are handled appropriately and respectfully." Now, Gardner married her longtime partner, Monica Wright, in April 2025. The alleged affair with Vole became public knowledge in July 2026, approximately 15 months after the marriage. When ex-wife Monica made the infidelity allegations public via her social media. In light of this, Gardner said, and I'm quoting, "I'm grateful that the CA board has chosen to support my continued leadership. I look forward to playing a strong role as a leader and providing the best possible support for my teammates in the season to come. I'm grateful for the time Monica and I shared and sorry for the pain this has caused. I wish her nothing but happiness and success in the future." Over to some entertainment news. BTS star V revealed on a live stream that he has been battling hearing loss. Well, during a live stream after a concert in Baltimore, V, whose real name is Kim Taeyong, disclosed for the first time that he's taking medication and going to the hospital regularly for hearing loss in his right ear. He stated that he has been dealing with the issue for 2.5 years. The 30-year-old said, and I'm quoting, "If the hearing in my left ear is at 100, it's only about 30 in my right." The Lamy-again singer has said his hearing worsened while he was serving in the South Korean military, but he did not take it seriously at first, believing it to be a matter of mental strength. V enlisted in the military on 11th of December 2023 and was discharged on 10th of June 2025. All able-bodied South Korean men aged 18 to 28 must serve in the military for an 18 to 24-month period. And as part of efforts to guard against nuclear-armed North Korea, BTS are currently in the middle of their world tour called BTS World Tour Arirang. Their upcoming August shows will take place in Arlington, Toronto, and Chicago. And they will also perform in other countries including Peru, Brazil, Argentina, Singapore, and Hong Kong. Now, Kilauea volcano has once again sprung to life in Hawaii, with powerful lava fountains lighting up the sky. And the latest eruptive episode lasted 9.6 hours. Now, here's a look at the fury scenes

All right, with that, we call a wrap to News Point for today. News and updates will follow on the other side. We bring you some images that have been making waves across the globe. Do stay tuned. You're watching Beyond World is One.

0: French football turns the page. Zinedine Zidane is the new head coach of Le Bleu. The French Football Federation
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2: 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World is One.

Hello and welcome back to Beyond World is One. I'm Kanishka Sarkar and this is Speed News. Let's take a look at all the stories making headlines at this hour. Israeli Prime Minister Benjamin Netanyahu mocked UK, branding the country as the Islamic Republic of Britain while discussing nuclear threats. The comments echo earlier remarks by US Vice President J.D. Vance, who suggested that Britain could become the first truly Islamist country to acquire nuclear weapons. Five powerful explosions have been reported across Erbil, the capital of Iraq's Kurdistan region. The cause of the blast remains unknown, with authorities yet to determine whether drones, missiles or another source was involved. No casualties have been reported so far as authorities continue to assess the incident. Turkish Foreign Minister Hakan Fidan has urged Egypt to join the defense agreement signed by Saudi Arabia and Pakistan. Fidan said that the pact is not directed against any country but is intended to strengthen security cooperation, regional ownership and deterrence. Egyptian

Foreign Minister Badr Abdelati said that Cairo would need to conduct in-depth studies of the agreement, including its legal and constitutional implications, before making a decision. At least 107 people have been rescued after a tourist boat caught fire off the coast of Fethiye in Turkey. Passengers jumped into the sea to escape the flames before being rescued by authorities. No casualties have been reported. Authorities are investigating the cause of the fire. Around 600 Israeli settlers entered the Al-Aqsa Mosque compound in occupied East Jerusalem under Israeli police protection. Officials reported that some participants performed rituals, prayed and danced during the incursions. The visits have renewed concerns over the status quo at the holy site, which remains a highly sensitive flashpoint in the Israeli-Palestinian conflict. U.S. Secretary of War Pete Hegseth attended a joint military demonstration in Panama as part of annual multinational exercises involving military forces from 20 countries. The visit comes amid heightened U.S. efforts to counter drug cartels across Latin America and renewed American attention to the security of the Panama Canal. U.S. Southern Command Chief General Francis Donovan stressed that safeguarding the canal's neutrality and ensuring its continuous operation is a shared international responsibility. Russian strikes on Kramatorsk in eastern Ukraine have killed one person and injured 15 others, damaging residential buildings. Authorities say that 8 attacks hit Kramatorsk and nearby Belenky separately. Another Russian strike in Zaporizhia injured 2 people. Emergency teams and local authorities are assessing the damage and responding to the attacks.

NATO air defense fighter jets have shot down a drone that entered Latvian airspace near the country's border with Russia. Latvia subsequently lifted an air threat alert issued in the area, while Finland temporarily restricted aviation and maritime traffic as authorities responded to the security incident. The incident has heightened regional security concerns amid continued tensions along NATO's eastern flank. The United States has reaffirmed Japan's sovereignty over the disputed northern territories, which are also claimed by Russia. This comes after Russian President Vladimir Putin visited the contested Kuril Islands for the first time. U.S. Ambassador to Japan George Glass said that Washington remains unwavering in its support for Japan and strongly opposed actions that undermine peace and stability in the Indo-Pacific. The Trump administration has flagged more than 40 trading partners, including India, Canada and the European Union, over potential Chinese tariff evasion through third countries. U.S. plans to use AI to identify, track and penalize suspected transshipment as the administration moves to tighten enforcement of its trade measures. The move could have significant implications for global supply chains and trade with the United States. Reform UK leader Nigel Farage has declared victory in the Clacton by-election even as the vote count was still underway. Farage called it a convincing and overwhelming win, saying that Reform UK had secured far more votes than it did in the 2024 general election. Official results show Farage securing over 22,000 votes, while Count Benface finished second with about 9,400 votes.

Peru's largest trade union federation, the General Confederation of Workers of Peru, joined other labor groups in protesting in Lima against labor reforms proposed by President Keiko Fujimori, her new government. The union says the planned measures could weaken workers' rights and employment protections. Fujimori took office on July 28th, with the demonstration marking one of the first major protests against her administration. Fresh lava fountains have spewed from Hawaii's Kilauea volcano, one of the world's most active volcanoes. The U.S. Geological Survey says that the latest eruptive episode began on August 12th and continued for nearly 10 hours before ending early on August 13th. The eruption took place in Halema Umau crater within the Hawaii Volcanoes National Park. Kilauea has remained highly active since 1983 and is known for its relatively frequent eruptions. Powerful explosion has rocked an ammunition factory near Rome with no injuries reported, according to emergency services and the factory owner. Firefighters and police were deployed to the site near Colleferro, around 40 kilometers southeast of Rome, as emergency crews carried out complex operations. The factory, owned by European Defense Group KNDS, produces medium and large caliber ammunition. KNDS said that no injuries had been reported and the circumstances surrounding the incident were under investigation. Local media reported that employees had taken shelter in secure areas following the blast. Australian Prime Minister Anthony Albanese says that AUKUS defence pact remains full steam ahead following a phone call with US President Donald Trump. Albanese said that the two leaders reviewed progress under the pact, which brings together Australia, the United States and Britain, and agreed it would continue to benefit all three countries. Albanese also said that he urged Trump to fully exempt Australia from US tariffs, arguing that the country should receive the best possible treatment as a close American ally.

Former Cuban President Raul Castro has made his first public appearance in months at an event in Havana, marking the centenary of his brother Fidel Castro. The 95-year-old former leader received a standing ovation as he attended the event under tight security. His appearance comes as Cuba faces a deepening economic and social crisis.

Seven workers have died in water and debris flooded an under-construction tunnel in Chamoli district in India's Uttarakhand. 19 workers have been rescued, while National Disaster Response Force and State Disaster Response Force teams continue search operations for those still trapped. Rescue teams are working to clear debris and reach the remaining workers as operations continue. The Bar Council of India has withdrawn its decision to block Nalsar University's 2026 graduates from enrolling with the bar. The decision came amid a controversy over students opposing the invitation extended to Chief Justice of India Suryakant to attend the university's convocation in Hyderabad. The Bar Council has said that further action will follow after an inquiry report is received.

The Uttar Pradesh ATS has arrested two youths in Karnataka over alleged contacts with Pakistan-based individuals and suspected ISIS links. The suspects, Mohammed Samir and Salman, were working at a factory in Kalaburagi. Maps were recovered from Samir's room while both suspects are being questioned at an undisclosed location. Pakistan has inaugurated the new Monument of Victory or Yadgar-e-Fateh Monument in Islamabad. The joint inauguration ceremony was led by President Asif Ali Zardari, Prime Minister Shehbaz Sharif and Army Chief Field Marshal Sayyid Asim Munir on August 13. The ceremony was held ahead of Pakistan's 79th independence anniversary marked on August 14. The monument forms part of the country's Independence Day commemorations and reflects Pakistan's official celebration of its victory. On to climate-related updates now. Record rainfall in eastern Japan has killed at least four people and left thousands of travelers stranded. Chiba recorded 367 millimeters of rain, more than three times the average for August. The extreme weather prompted Japan's highest level emergency warning and caused widespread disruption to transport services. Authorities continue to assess the damage as heavy rainfall affects the region. A fast-moving wildfire fueled by shifting winds has swept through around 600 hectares of drought-stricken lands forest in southwestern France. Around 500 residents were evacuated from the area as firefighters battled the blaze amid another severe fire outbreak in the region. The fire comes as southwestern France faces recurring heat waves and dry conditions that have heightened the risk of wildfires. People in The Hague have headed to the beaches to cool off as temperatures in the Netherlands again climb to above 30 degrees Celsius. Residents say such high temperatures have become increasingly common, with some describing this summer as one of the warmest they can remember. Beachgoers made the most of the warm weather, swimming in the sea, seeking shade and escaping the heat along the coast. Firefighters are battling a major wildfire that has crept toward homes in Lokvarogo Zniga, a tourist town on Croatia's Adriatic coast. Fanned by strong winds, the blaze has forced residents and tourists to evacuate the nearby town of Omis. Around 150 fighters are on the scene, with additional crews deployed from other parts of the country to help contain the fire. Firefighters are battling a wildfire threatening a village near Ulcin on Montenegro's Adriatic coast. Several wildfires have raged along the coast in the recent days as the Balkans experience a prolonged heat wave. Firefighters are working to contain the blaze and prevent it from spreading further toward populated areas. On to updates from the world of business. U.S. producer prices were unchanged in July, adding to signs that inflation pressures are moderating and reducing expectations of a Federal Reserve rate hike in September. Goods prices fell while services costs rose slightly. Meanwhile, Fitch has affirmed the United States' AA+ credit rating with a stable outlook, citing the resilience of the U.S. economy and the dollar's reserve currency status. But Fitch warned of slower growth, elevated inflation and a government deficit expected to reach 7.4% of GDP this year. White House says the US is losing between $19 and $26 billion a year in tariff revenue as goods, largely from China, are rerouted through third countries to avoid import duties. A new report identifies about 40 countries at elevated risk of illegal transshipment involving relabeling, repackaging, or limited processing. The report estimates around $75 billion of goods are transshipped annually in a central case, potentially displacing about 450,000

support, investors are increasingly looking for genuine operational strength rather than forex gains. Exporters with strong demand and fundamentals may remain resilient, but a sharp yen appreciation could weigh broadly on the Japanese stocks. Chinese tourists are pulling back on overseas travel as economic uncertainty weighs in household spending. Outbound trips are expected to fall from earlier forecasts, with travelers increasingly choosing closer and more affordable destinations. Hong Kong, Macau and South Korea are among the markets benefiting, while longer-haul destinations face weaker demand. The shift highlights growing caution among Chinese consumers as a weaker economic outlook prompts households to prioritize savings and value over expensive international holidays. On to tech updates now. Starlink, the satellite internet service operated by Elon Musk's SpaceX, has started accepting orders in Vietnam. The residential plan starts at about $43 per month, with hardware costing an additional $329. Corporate customers can sign up for plans starting at about $56 per month. Vietnam is now the sixth Southeast Asian market where Starlink services are available. The service is already available in Indonesia, Malaysia, the Philippines, Singapore, and East Timor. Vietnam approved Starlink for a trial program in 2025, with the trial running until the end of 2030. Anthropic is reportedly in talks to acquire Nvidia-backed AI startup Descartes AI. Bloomberg reports that the deal could be worth about $6 billion, though talks are still at an early stage. Descartes develops AI infrastructure, optimization technology, and its own AI models. Its Lucy model can edit live video in real time, while its Oasis model creates simulated environments for training robots and self-driving systems. If the deal goes through, Descartes' team could join Anthropic's Inference and Performance Organization. The acquisition could help Anthropic handle growing demand for its cloud AI services and improve computing efficiency. Chinese AI startup DeepSeek has officially released its V4 Pro model. The company says the new model brings major improvements in AI agent capabilities and is now available through its API, app and web services. DeepSeek is also raising API prices for its V4 Pro and V4 Flash models and will introduce different pricing for peak and off-peak usage. The launch comes after DeepSeek's cheaper V4 Flash model outperformed an earlier preview of V4 Pro in several independent tests. DeepSeek is facing growing competition from Chinese AI firms including Moonshot AI, Zipu AI, Minimax, Alibaba and ByteDance. Google has launched Gemini 3.7 Flash, its latest AI model focused on coding and automated business tasks. Google says the model can plan tasks, use software tools and handle multi-step workflows with less human capital input. The model also brings improvements in coding, including debugging, fixing software issues and generating production-ready code. Google is offering Gemini 3.7 Flash at an introductory price of 75 cents per million input tokens and $3.75 per million output tokens through the end of the year. Chinese autonomous driving firm Pony.ai and Uber are planning to deploy more than 2,000 robo-taxis across Europe. The expansion will build on their existing robo-taxi service, Zagreb, and the capital of Croatia. The partnership, which began in May 2025, will expand to 4 more European cities, but the companies have not yet revealed which cities will be included or when the rollout will be completed. The expansion plan also includes the Middle East, although no further details were provided. OpenAI has introduced a new ultra-fast mode designed to make GPT 5.6
SOL work up to 14 times faster. The company says the mode can generate up to 750 output tokens per

per second compared with standard processing. OpenAI says UltraFast is designed for real-time workflows including incident response, customer support, financial analysis, and e-commerce. The new mode is being powered by OpenAI's partnership with chipmaker Cerebras. UltraFast is currently available as a preview to a limited group of customers. Surveillance technology company Flock Safety is introducing new rules to limit the misuse of its automated license plate cameras. The company is now recommending police departments retain camera data for 7 days, down from 30 days for exceptional cases. Customers can use a new evidence mode to keep data longer, but a specific case number will be required. Flock is also making its audit assistance tool mandatory for all customers by the end of the year. The tool flags unusual search patterns and can lock users out until an administrator reviews their activity. On to sports updates now. Guinness World Records handed Erling Haaland 4 certificates confirming several records to his name, including the fastest player to 100 Premier League goals. He also holds the record for most goals in a single Champions League match 5, which he scored against Leipzig during City's treble-winning 2022-23 season. Haaland heads into the new campaign with 112 Premier League goals in 132 games. And a new manager with Enzo Maresca taking over from Pep Guardiola. City opened their season against Bournemouth on Sunday, August 23rd. On to updates from the world of entertainment. Singer and actor Selena Gomez was sued by investors who say the only murderers in the building star committed fraud by failing to fulfill duties to build and promote her mental health startup. According to the lawsuit filed in federal court in Delaware, the plaintiffs invested nearly $1.2 million, which was launched in 2021, to help users strengthen their mental fitness. Investors said they were told Gomez, one of the biggest celebrities on social media with more than 500 million followers, would be actively involved in building the company as head of marketing. They argue that Gomez and other company leaders failed to deliver on promises, including creating a mobile app. British rock star Rod Stewart has called off the remainder of his 2026 US tour after undergoing routine heart surgery. The 81-year-old singer-songwriter was advised to rest for 4 weeks to fully recover, cutting short his dates in the United States and Mexico. The Maggie May hitmaker, who is one of the biggest-selling artists of all time, had been slated for a 6-show stint at Caesars Palace in Las Vegas, along with performances in Iowa, Minnesota, and Mexico. Actors Coleman Domingo, Charlize Theron, and filmmaker John Carpenter are set to be honored at the Academy Museum Gala this fall. The annual fundraising event, now in its sixth year, is known for its star-studded glamour and is considered a West Coast rival to New York's Met Gala. This year's gala takes place on October 17th in Los Angeles. The event raises money to support the museum's exhibitions and public screenings.

Well, that's all the time that we have in this edition of Speed News. I'm Kanushka Sarkar. Thank you for watching. Time now for a very quick break. We'll be back with more news and updates on the other side. These

French football turns the page. Zinedine Zidane is the new head coach of Le Bleu. The French Football Federation has officially named Zidane as successor to Didier Deschamps, who steps down after 14 years in charge. For France, this is more than an appointment. It's the return of a national icon. Zidane was the heartbeat of France's 1998 World Cup triumph, scoring twice in the final against Brazil. He went on to win the Ballon d'Or the same year and led Les Bleus to Euro glory in 2000. As a manager, Zidane delivered an unprecedented three straight Champions League titles with Real Madrid.

Hello and welcome. You're watching We On World is One. I'm Kripa. Let's get started with the top stories unfolding at this hour. The headlines. Supreme Court bench led by CJI Suryakant criticizes the BCI's withdrawn order targeting Nalsar's 2026 graduates in Hyderabad, saying students have a right to protest. The court also bars punitive action against students and faculty.

Israeli Prime Minister Benjamin Netanyahu called Britain the Islamic Republic of Britain while discussing nuclear threats. He compared Britain with Iran, saying Israel is working to prevent Tehran from acquiring nuclear weapons.

Trump administration flags more than 40 trading partners, including India, Canada, and the EU, over potential Chinese tariff invasion through third countries. Washington plans to use AI to detect and penalize transshipment. Iran's Joint Military Command says no commercial vessel or oil tanker can safely pass through the Strait of Hormuz without

Taiwan says the U.S. is training its Coast Guard in maritime patrol and law enforcement amid increased Chinese activity. The two sides have a 2021 cooperation agreement but rarely publicize joint training. NATO air defense fighter jets shoot down a drone that entered Latvian airspace. Latvia lifted an air threat alert near Russia, while Finland temporarily restricted aviation and maritime traffic. British hard-right leader Nigel Farage wins the snap UK election in Clacton, defeating satirical candidate Count Winfrey's. Farage secures over 22,000 votes, while Winfrey's finishes second with about 9,400 official results show that. U.S. reaffirms Japanese sovereignty over the Northern Territories, also claimed by Russia after President Vladimir Putin visits the islands. Washington says it opposes actions undermining Indo-Pacific peace and stability.

0: Russian strikes have killed at least one person and wounded 15 others in Ukraine's eastern Donetsk region. The latest attacks come as Moscow and Kyiv step up long-range strikes, with the United Nations warning that civilian casualties have reached their highest monthly level since March 2022. At the same time, Russia is warning of possible maritime retaliation if Western countries seize Russian vessels. Russian attacks hit the Kramatorsk community in eastern Ukraine's Donetsk region on Thursday evening. According to regional governor Vadim Filaskin, at least one person was killed and 15 were wounded. He said Russian forces struck Kramatorsk and the nearby village of Belenke 8 times, with residential buildings among the sites hit. In the Zaporizhia region, another Russian strike wounded a 25-year-old woman and a 5-year-old child.
1: It is hard to imagine what they, the Russians, want from us. How much longer can they bomb us, torture us?
0: Russian Foreign Minister Sergei Lavrov, repeating Russian President Vladimir Putin's warning, he said that Moscow will choose its own targets if Western countries seize Russian vessels. The threat comes as the European Union steps up its pressure on Russia's so-called shadow fleet with tougher sanctions and maritime enforcement measures under consideration.
2: The EU has adopted measures to restrict Russia's global revenues, including powers to stop vessels, seize cargo, and sell it, with proceeds going to Ukraine. Russian President Vladimir Putin has said that Russia will respond to what it views as acts of robbery and piracy. Moscow will determine its own targets, including vessels linked to countries that, in Russia's view, have adopted such actions as official state policy.
0: In Crimea, Russian authorities say a military officer was killed in a targeted bomb attack in Sevastopol. Officials say a woman has been arrested on suspicion of carrying out the attack. She has been accused of acting on instructions from Ukrainian intelligence agencies. According to media reports, the bomb had been planted in a trash can in a park and was detonated remotely by the suspect when the officer passed by. Russian channels identified the officer as Robert Shagiv, a former commander of Ukraine's only submarine. The Zaporizhia, who reportedly defected to Russia after Moscow annexed Crimea in 2014. According to United Nations, at least 437 civilians were killed and 2,610 were injured across Ukraine in July. That represents a 30% increase from June and a 70% rise compared with July 2025. The UN says July recorded the highest monthly civilian casualty level since March 2022.
3: The UN Human Rights Monitoring Mission today said that more civilians were killed or injured in the country in July 2026 than in any month since March 2022, marking a new high in this year's escalation of civilian harm.
0: Meanwhile, Russia and Ukraine have carried out another exchange through Belarus. The state media says Russia transferred the bodies of 261 Ukrainian soldiers to Ukraine and received the remains of 24 Russian soldiers. According to report, the two sides also exchanged civilian detainees at the Belarus-Ukraine border. Ukraine released 8 people, while Russian side released 7. Ukraine has reportedly sent Russia a proposal for both sides to halt attacks on civilian targets in the Black Sea. According to sources, the offer was conveyed to Moscow through a third party, and Kyiv is still awaiting a response. The proposal comes amid intensified attacks on vessels and ports in the Black Sea, raising concerns over disruptions to vital grain exports and global food supplies. Well, Europe is battling a widening wildfire crisis as heat, drought and strong winds drive fires across the Balkans, southern Europe and Britain. France is confronting both the flames and mounting pressure on its firefighting force. Nearly 120,000 hectares had burned by late July, with more than 14,000 fires or outbreaks recorded. 4 firefighters died back in the month. 9 firefighter unions now accuse the government of failing to provide adequate resources and staffing, threatening a major mobilization in September.
4: We're disappointed, very, very disappointed. As a profession, we represent professional firefighters and specialized technical and administrative staff. All we can express today is our disappointment. It's nothing but political waffle.
0: France is also receiving help from Australia, which has sent 2 helicopters and 24 firefighters. Its Chinook can carry 11,300 litres of water and operate at night. Meanwhile, Britain's fires have reached homes. At least 6 properties were damaged near Stourbridge in the West Midlands. A child and 3 firefighters were hospitalised while residents were evacuated. The fires are unfolding in the backdrop of drought that has stretched across 71% of the country after England and Wales recorded their driest July in 190 years. Further, on Montenegro's Adriatic coast, flames swept across hills as firefighters struggled to contain the blaze overnight. Fires around Ulcin also threatened homes and olive groves. Thousands of hectares have burned across the Western Balkans amid a prolonged heat wave, with temperatures even getting up to 40 degrees Celsius. This while Croatia mobilized more than 150 firefighters after flames at Lokva Rogoznica spread from pine forests towards homes. Greece also faced a mass evacuation in Halkidiki after fires reached coast resorts. More than 200 firefighters, aircraft and helicopters joined the operation.
5: The fire was there. We hosed down whatever we could. We stopped it. Whatever is burned, burned. As long as we're okay, what can we do?
0: Now, Spain has not been spared from this crisis either. Fires have consumed nearly 37,000 hectares across the country. Spain's civil guard said a person has been detained on suspicion of starting a wildfire. Similarly, in Bosnia and Herzegovina, crews battled a large forest fire near Konyets, with rugged terrain hampering efforts to keep the flames away from homes. Well, across Europe, the prolonged heat is stripping moisture from the landscape. Drought is leaving vegetation tinder dry and strong winds are accelerating fire spread.

0: On to Colombia now. The country continues to assess the scale of damage from the 7.4 magnitude earthquake earlier this week. President Abelardo de la Espriella says the death toll has risen to 281. At least 379 people are still missing, while 3,971 people have been injured. The government says 44,936 families have been affected by the quake, which hit the country's western region on Monday. The president said finding survivors remains the government's top priority. He also thanked soldiers, police, firefighters and rescue teams working at the disaster sites.
1: The situation is complex, but we are using all our capacity and the capacity that has arrived from other countries and that has been deployed as soon as the protocol was applied.
0: The earthquake struck shortly after 7:30 in the morning. It damaged homes, schools and hospitals. Several buildings also collapsed. The worst hit areas include Colombia's coffee growing region, Cali. It has received large amounts of emergency aid, but reaching remote areas has been more difficult. Colombia's disaster management agency said the search is now becoming more desperate. The agency's director said the chances of finding survivors are starting to fall. Rescuers are working through the rubble as the critical window for finding people alive closes. More than 160 aftershocks have also been recorded since Monday. The disaster has also raised concerns about nearby Pyrrhus volcano. Authorities say volcanic activity remains at an orange alert level. Teams are monitoring ash and gas emissions. They are also reviewing shelters in case evacuations are needed. Meanwhile, aid continues to arrive from abroad. Mexico has sent emergency supplies. Colombia says it has not rejected aid from any country for political or ideological reasons.
2: 58.5 metric tons from the Mexican government. It is true that we have not excluded any country whatsoever in terms of the offers they have made to us. We work with countries without any ideological or political considerations, and we accept and sincerely appreciate their assistance.
0: Israel has also sent an 80-member rescue delegation. The team will help map damaged areas and support search and rescue operations. Colombia is now focused on finding those still missing and getting food, medical aid and other essentials to communities cut off by the quake. Deep in the early universe, astronomers have uncovered a mind-bending cosmic illusion. Data from the James Webb Space Telescope reveals a brand new class of celestial object, a black hole masquerading as a giant star, shining 100 billion times brighter than our sun. This incredible discovery is rewriting our understanding of how the cosmos was born. Take a look.

0: The universe has produced stars, galaxies, and black holes for billions of years. But now scientists have found one of the most strangest objects. It is something which has never been observed before. It looks like a star. It shines like an enormous one too. But at its center could be a black hole. Astronomers using the James Webb Space Telescope have identified an extraordinary object located when the universe was only about 660 million years old. Scientists describe it as a possible new type of astrophysical object. A black hole star. Yes, these massive monsters of our universe are infamous, but this one is strange. It appears as a tiny, extremely red point of light. Scientists found that its light does not behave like that of an ordinary star. It has an unusually deep break in its spectrum caused by extremely dense hydrogen gas. The researchers believe a black hole may be sitting at the center, surrounded by a huge envelope of gas. Think of it as a black hole hidden inside a giant glowing shell. A normal star produces energy through nuclear fusion. This object may work differently. The black hole consumes surrounding matter. As that material falls inward, enormous amounts of energy are released. That energy heats the surrounding gas, making the entire structure shine in a way that resembles a star. Now, scientists estimate this central black hole could be around 100,000 times the mass of our sun. The surrounding gas envelope could stretch roughly across the size of our solar system. It is lurking in the constellation of Cetus. Then comes the biggest clue. The object appears to be around 100 billion times more energetic than a normal star could physically produce. That makes ordinary starlight almost impossible as the explanation. An actively feeding black hole fits the observations much better. And this could help solve one of astronomy's biggest early universe puzzles. Scientists have found supermassive black holes less than a billion years after the Big Bang. But one puzzling question is that how did they become so massive and so quickly? One possibility is that young black holes were born inside enormous reservoirs of dense gas and grew at extraordinary rates. In a paper appearing in the journal Nature, astronomers from MIT say that the mashup of a black hole and an enormous star has never been seen before and could explain the mysterious little red dots often found in deep space images. This breakthrough offers a long-sought solution to a major cosmic puzzle. Scientists could never fully explain how supermassive black holes grew to such colossal sizes so early in the universe's timeline. Bureau Report, Weon, World is One.
1: Some updates from the world of technology now. The U.S. government is opening the door to a major change in how private cybersecurity companies can fight international hackers. For the first time, vetted private firms could be allowed to conduct offensive cyber operations under federal supervision. Under a new presidential memorandum, the Trump administration says selected private companies could use surveillance and disruptive cyber capabilities against international criminal groups and hackers. The operations could include using spyware to gather intelligence or disrupting and destroying criminals' data and computer systems. The move marks a significant shift from the long-standing U.S. position, which has generally allowed private companies to defend against cyber attacks but not launch their own offensive operations. The program is in its early stages, and the government has not yet fully defined how private companies will be selected or how operations will work. The administration says it will issue detailed guidance within the next 2 months, and companies of all sizes, including smaller specialist firms, could potentially qualify. Participating companies would also face financial and legal controls. Each company would have to place $1 million in escrow, money that could be forfeited if the government finds that the company violated the rules. The memorandum also directs the government to prevent operations from targeting Americans or systems based in the U.S. And every operation, it would require approval from representatives of the Justice Department and Homeland Security, with the activity carrying out under federal government supervision. The companies would also have to alert the government if they discovered an imminent cyber attack against critical U.S. infrastructure, including power grids or water systems. The friendly neighborhood superhero has officially conquered the Indian box office, setting an unprecedented benchmark for international cinema in the country. In a historic theatrical run, Spider-Man: Brand New Day has emerged as the highest-grossing Hollywood film in Indian history. The latest installment smashed existing records by collecting an extraordinary ₹485 crore, that is approximately $58.4 million. By reaching this monumental total, the new release has rethroned Avatar: The Way of Water, the 2022 release, which held the supreme position for nearly 4 years. The sci-fi sequel had accumulated ₹465 crore, that is approximately $56 million during its run in India. Following closely in third place is Avengers: Endgame, which dominated the charts for years after generating an impressive ₹445 crore, which is approximately $53.6 million. Its predecessor, Avengers: Infinity War, maintains a strong hold on the fourth spot. The movie earned ₹298 crore, which is approximately $35.9 million during its run. Rounding out the top five is another film featuring the web-slinging hero Tom Holland. Spider-Man: No Way Home, the 2021 release, it pulled in ₹264 crore, that is approximately $31.8 million. With two separate Spider-Man titles securing spots in the top five, superhero blockbusters continue to solidify their place as the ultimate crowd pullers in the Indian market.

French football turns the page. Zinedine Zidane is the new head coach of Le Bleu. The French Football Federation has officially named Zidane as successor to Didier Deschamps, who steps down after 14 years in charge. For France, this is more than an appointment. It's the return of a national icon. Zidane was the heartbeat of France's 1998 World Cup triumph, scoring twice in the final against Brazil. He went on to win the Ballon d'Or the same year and led Le Bleu to Euro glory in 2000. As a manager, Zidane delivered an unprecedented three straight Champions League titles with Real Madrid. Now, the man who gave France its greatest footballing memory takes charge of its future. A national hero is back home, this time in the dugout.

Welcome back. Thanks for staying with us. You're watching me on World is One. I'm Jyotsna Kumar. Let's begin with the headlines. Supreme Court bench led by CJ Surekant criticizes the PCI's withdrawn order targeting NASA's 2026 graduates in Hyderabad, saying students have a right to protest. The court also bars punitive action against students and faculty.

Israeli Prime Minister Benjamin Netanyahu called Britain the Islamic Republic of Britain while discussing nuclear threats. He compared Britain with Iran, saying Israel is working to prevent Iran from acquiring nuclear weapons.

Trump administration flags more than 40 trading partners, including India, Canada, and the EU, over potential Chinese tariff evasion through third countries. Washington plans to use AI to detect and penalize transshipment. Iran's Joint Military Command says no commercial vessel or oil tanker can safely pass through the Strait of Hormuz without Iranian authorization and supervision, rejecting U.S. claims that shipping remains normal. Taiwan says the United States is training its Coast Guard in maritime patrol and law enforcement amid increased Chinese activity. The two sides have a 2021 cooperation agreement, but rarely publicize joint training.

British hard right leader Nigel Farage wins the snap UK election, defeating satirical candidate Count Binface. Farage secures over 22,000 votes, while Binface finishes second with about 9,400. Official results show. U.S. reaffirms Japanese sovereignty over the northern territories also claimed by Russia after President Vladimir Putin visits the islands. Washington says it opposes actions undermining Indo-Pacific peace and stability.

Japan's earnings season is facing a tougher test as uncertainty over the yen grows. A weaker currency has boosted exporters' profits, but investors now want stronger underlying business performance, not just currency-driven gains.

0: Now, 7 workers have died and at least 13 others have been injured after water and debris flooded an under-construction tunnel in Uttarakhand's Chamoli district. While the tunnel was under construction for a hydropower project, a doctor at Chamoli District Hospital, where the rescued workers were brought, confirmed the death toll. The doctor said 7 workers succumbed to their injuries, while 13 others are in stable condition. He added that 10 of the injured workers are currently undergoing treatment at the hospital.
1: Sir, अभी हमारे पास जो TSDC है वहाँ से 19 लोग पहुँचे थे कुल मिला के, जिसमें से 7 लोग को मृत घोषित कर दिया गया है अस्पताल में, और 13 लोग अभी हमारे पास आए हैं जिनकी कंडीशन थोड़ा ठीक है। उसमें से 10 लोगों को हमने एडमिट किया है अपने पास। एक लड़के की थोड़ा सा कंडीशन अनस्टेबल होने के कारण बेस हॉस्पिटल श्रीनगर उसको रेफर किया था हमने।
0: Rescue operations by NDRF and SDRF teams are underway to evacuate the remaining workers trapped inside the tunnel. NDRF team commander Amrit Almina has said that a massive volume of water was found inside the tunnel, with water levels rising further. He further added that rescue personnel are using specialized equipment to reach those still trapped. Uttarakhand Chief Minister Pushkar Singh Dhami visited the injured undergoing treatment at the district hospital in Gopeshwar. He also visited the accident site where rescue and relief operations are underway to evacuate workers who remain trapped. The India Meteorological Department has issued an orange alert for heavy to very heavy rainfall across Uttarakhand from August 14th through August 17th, 2026. Districts facing the highest risk of intense spells, thunderstorms and lightning include Dehradun, Nainital, Pitorgarh and Bageshwar. Now, the Bar Council of India has withdrawn a controversial directive that had threatened to stall the enrollment of NASA University of Law's 2026 graduates as advocates by any state bar councils. Now, the withdrawal came just hours after the BCI issued its original communication, which had linked the proposed action to opposition by some students to the invitation extended to Chief Justice of India Suryakant for NASA's convocation. In its fresh communication, the BCI has said the council reconsidered the matter and found that the vast majority of students were innocent and had not participated in any move to disrespect the CGI. The BCI

however, alleged that a handful of teachers and outsiders may have instigated students. It will now wait for NASA's inquiry report before taking any further decision. The earlier directive drew sharp criticism from Supreme Court Bar Association President Vikas Singh, who called it arbitrary, illegal, and disproportionate. CJI Surikant himself slammed the BCI for their decision, saying that the council had no business in this and it was between the students and him. The controversy began after some NASA students reportedly asked the university to reconsider the invitation to the Chief Justice. Their objection came in the wake of remarks made by the CJI during a hearing concerning alleged police excesses against student protesters during a march to Parliament on 20th of July. The petitioners sought to have the CJI-led bench examine video footage of the police action, which the Chief Justice declined, saying he did not have the time to watch the videos.

0: Now, the Uttar Pradesh Anti-Terrorism Squad has arrested two youths who were in contact with Pakistan and ISIS. The arrests were made from Karnataka based on it was received information from Central Intelligence Agency. Now, the UP ATS went to Karnataka and arrested two youths from Uttar Pradesh who had links with Pakistan and ISIS. The arrests were made on the outskirts of a village in Kalaburgi. According to police, suspects Mohammed Sameer and Salman worked at a meat factory. Investigators recovered sensitive digital footprints suspecting participation in recruitment or handling of online modules linked to terror networks. A map was also recovered from one of the suspects' room. The duo is now being interrogated by ATS and the police at an undisclosed location. Now, a hug on stage has triggered a fresh political row between Congress and the BJP. And this after Congress MP Rahul Gandhi took a swipe at Prime Minister Modi's hugs with foreign leaders. While speaking at an event, Rahul Gandhi questioned the idea behind the PM's interactions with foreign leaders. He then hugged Congress leader Sandeep Dixit on stage, who jokingly asked if Gandhi was thinking of Italian Prime Minister Giorgia Meloni.
1: इनके माइंड में घुस गया कि फॉरेन पॉलिसी इज दिस अब पता नहीं किसने डाला कहां से घुसा कि भाई फॉरेन पॉलिसी का मतलब इमेजिन द इग्नोरेंस फॉरेन पॉलिसी
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0: The BJP hit back, calling the remark deplorable and unbecoming of a leader of opposition or someone aspiring to become Prime Minister of the country. Union Minister Prahlad Joshi attacked Gandhi, asking when he would grow up and accusing him of lacking material leadership. The Congress party defended Rahul Gandhi, saying he had not even mentioned Meloni by name. Congress spokesperson Shama Mohammed also criticized PM Modi's interactions with foreign leaders, saying handshakes were more appropriate in many cultures. At the same event, Gandhi also launched a sharp attack on the BJP and ISIS, calling them jokers and clowns. He accused the BJP ISIS of trying to impose an order on India instead of allowing people to express themselves. He also alleged that the ISIS has been captured and utilized by large capital and is now serving industrialists. And Gandhi further vowed to keep up pressure on the government, saying Prime Minister Modi and Home Minister Amit Shah will not be allowed to sleep until they resign.
1: इस दिन तक नरेंद्र मोदी अपना इस्तीफा नहीं देंगे, अमित शाह नहीं हटेगा, उस दिन तक नरेंद्र मोदी और अमित शाह नहीं सो पाएंगे। उनको उनको हम जगा के रखेंगे पूरी रात जगा के रखेंगे जब तक वो कलैप्स करके कहें कि भैया ये हमारी बस की नहीं है माफ करो छोड़ दो हमें
0: A new language test is now becoming a potential livelihood test.

0: for thousands of commercial drivers in Maharashtra. And the state government has made working knowledge of Marathi mandatory for commercial passenger vehicle drivers, including auto rickshaw, taxi, and app-based cab drivers. Vyond's principal correspondent Disha Yadav gets us this report from Mumbai. Take a look.
1: Maharashtra government has made practical knowledge of the Marathi language mandatory for all commercial passenger vehicle drivers in the state. The move has been in the works for several months. In May, the Transport Department began a statewide verification drive, while the government also launched a 4-hour functional Marathi training program for non-Marathi speaking drivers. But there is a crucial gap in the data. The Transport Department has not yet made public a consolidated figure showing how many drivers have actually appeared for the proficiency test, how many have passed, and how many certificates have been issued. And with the deadline approaching, drivers are now turning up at Mumbai's RTOs to complete the certification process.
2: I have studied from BMC school. I have the school leaving certificate also. I have completed my Marathi training as well, but my test has not happened yet. Repeatedly, they have given me different dates. 1st, 2nd August, then 5th, then 12th. I waited till 11:45 p.m. yesterday, but the test did not happen. There is no clarity for today as well.
3: I'm unable to even get admission for training. I'm ready to learn Marathi in 2 days. I've been coming here for many days just to get admission for the training, but I've not been given a slot yet. Every time I come, I'm always asked to wait. The deadline is so close and basic procedure for me has not even started. I don't want to lose my license. I have family of 4 to feed. This is my only source of income.
1: But what exactly is being tested? The requirement is for practical or working Marathi. Essentially, the ability to communicate with passengers rather than academic level proficiency. And the stakes are significant. From August 18th, RTOs across Maharashtra are expected to begin widespread inspection and checks. Drivers found not meeting the requirement could face action, including suspension of driving authorization for up to 3 months, while repeat violations could lead to cancellation. So the big question now is not simply how many drivers have learned Marathi. It is, of the 1 lakh plus drivers trained, how many have actually been tested and certified?
4: We are currently in one of the biggest RTO centers in the city of Mumbai, where hundreds of taxi drivers, even auto drivers, are turning up in huge numbers before the August 18 deadline, which makes Marathi language mandatory for all the drivers who are running commercial vehicles here in the city of Mumbai. They need not have an academic Marathi language, but they need to have basic Marathi language while talking to the passengers. And that is why you can see that the taxis have been queued up. The drivers are here. Some of them are waiting for the test to take place. Some of them are waiting to collect their certificate after they have already given tests last week. With video journalist Om Prakash, this is Disha reporting from Mumbai for Vyond World is One.
0: Now let's revisit the story. A hug on stage has triggered a fresh political row between the Congress and the BJP after Congress MP Rahul Gandhi took a swipe at Prime Minister Narendra Modi's hugs with foreign leaders. Now he was speaking at an event and he's questioned the idea behind PM's interactions with foreign leaders. He then hugged Congress leader Sandeep Dixit on stage, who then jokingly asked if Gandhi was thinking of Italian Prime Minister Giorgia Meloni. The BJP has hit back, calling the remark deplorable and unbecoming of a leader of opposition or someone aspiring to become prime minister of the country. A union minister, Parag Joshi, attacked Gandhi, asking when he would grow up and accusing him of lacking mature leadership. While the Congress party defended Rahul Gandhi, saying he had not even mentioned Meloni by name. A Congress spokesperson, Shama Mohammed, also criticized PM Modi's interactions with foreign leaders, saying handshakes were more appropriate.

Narendra Gandhi had been launching these sharp attacks on the BJP analysis, and he had been using terms like jokers and clowns. He then had accused the BJP analysis of trying to impose an order on India instead of allowing people to express themselves.

All right, shifting our focus now. A passenger train derailed near Lewes in southern England, triggering a major emergency response. Two people suffered serious injuries, while nine others were also hurt. Aerial footage shows emergency crews working in field beside the train. The train was traveling from London Victoria to Eastbourne when it left the tracks shortly before 4 p.m. local time. Around 150 passengers were on board when three carriages overturned. Ambulances and several helicopters were deployed to the scene, while firefighters and paramedics reached the remote stretch of the track. Now, British Transport Police declared a major incident and said all passengers were safely evacuated within about 3 hours. After evacuations, the emergency response shifted towards assessing the wreckage. Later footage showed rail workers and investigators moving through the damaged carriages and examining the tracks. The cause of the derailment remains unknown and is now under investigation. The incident comes after a separate fatal rail collision north of London in June, when a train driver was killed and dozens of people were injured. Even though train accidents remain relatively rare in Britain, this derailment has again put the safety of the country's busy rail network under scrutiny. Italian Prime Minister Giorgia Meloni is losing support among young voters, according to opinion polls ahead of the 2027 general election. And analysts say Meloni has done little to improve economic opportunities for young people, while her government's tougher security laws have also drawn criticism. Well, among the voters under 35, Meloni's right-wing coalition now has less than 30% support, compared with nearly 50% for the centre-left opposition. Italy also has the Eurozone's lowest employment rate among 15 to 24-year-olds. Well, many young Italians leave the country in search of better job prospects. Thousands of students joined a No Meloni Day protest last November, opposing security measures, education spending cuts, and Meloni's support for Israel in Gaza. Well, more recently, the government proposed changing the rules on criminal responsibility for minors aged 14 to 17. Young people usually vote less, but 67% of them turned out for the March referendum. With the 2027 election expected to be closed, analysts say young voters could prove decisive.

0: Now, Cuba has marked the 100th anniversary of revolutionary leader Fidel Castro's birth, as the island faces one of the worst economic and political crises in its history. Former President Raul Castro made a rare public appearance at a ceremony in Havana, joining Castro's widow and President Miguel Díaz-Canel. More than 1,500 activists and representatives from over 60 countries attended the event, honoring Castro's legacy. Díaz-Canel praised Castro's determination to challenge imperialism as tensions with Washington remain high.
1: I do want to convey to you that, from Fidel's school of thought, I have been deeply influenced by his loyalty and his determination to confront imperialism with his very life. From Fidel, we learned that we must always uphold three non-negotiable principles, and I quote, the country's independence, the revolution, and the values and achievements that socialism represents.
0: The country's crisis has been deepened by

U.S. sanctions and an oil embargo, with power outages reported to last for hours or even days. The country's electricity grid suffered three nationwide failures in July, further disrupting food production, transport, and tourism. The government has responded with 176 economic measures aimed at attracting private and foreign investment. But as the nation struggles with shortages, blackouts, and rising inequality, debate continues over Castro's legacy and whether his revolutionary model helped create the crisis the country faces today. Fidel Castro ruled Cuba for nearly five decades before handing power to his brother Raul in 2008. He died in 2016. And that's all in this bulletin. News and updates will follow on the other side. We're bringing you some climate stories that have been making headlines across the globe. Do stay tuned. You're watching Beyond 41.

0: know more, understand better, think ahead. Hello and a very warm welcome. You are watching Gravitas with me, Molly Gambhir. Get the facts, not the bombast. On the 26th of March, dynamic pricing, Baloch separatists. Gravitas cuts out the clutter. Gravitas keeps calm when others scream. Gravitas brings news to life. Weekdays, 9 p.m. IST, 3:30 p.m. GMT. Gravitas. Seeing is believing.
1: The Israeli drone is above our heads all the time in Lebanon. More than 200,000 civilian homes have been destroyed. This looks like it used to be a toy for a little girl. Can't but wonder, while I'm walking between all of this rubble, how many lives were destroyed? How many kids were traumatized? How many women lost their families? If this isn't a war crime, then what is? From the southern suburb of Beirut, I'm Redi Francis for We On World Is One.
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2: The Israeli drone is above our heads all the time in Lebanon. More than 200,000 civilian homes have been destroyed. This looks like it used to be a toy for a little girl. Can't but wonder while I'm walking between all of this rubble, how many lives were destroyed, how many kids were traumatized, how many women lost their families. If this isn't a war crime, then what is?
3: From the southern suburb of Beirut, I'm Redi Francis for We On. World is One.

Welcome back. Thank you for staying with us. You're watching Beyond World is One. I'm Kripa. The headlines first. Supreme Court bench led by CJI Suryakant criticizes the VCI's withdrawn order targeting Nalsar's 2026 graduates in Hyderabad, saying students have a right to protest. The court also bars punitive action against students and faculty. Iran's Joint Military Command says no commercial vessel or oil tanker can safely pass through the Strait of Hormuz without Iranian authorization and supervision, rejecting US claims that shipping remains normal. Israeli Prime Minister Benjamin Netanyahu called Britain the Islamic Republic of Britain. While discussing nuclear threats, he compared Britain with Iran, saying Israel is working to prevent Tehran from acquiring nuclear weapons. Taiwan says the US is training its Coast Guard in maritime patrol and law enforcement amid increased Chinese activity. The two sides have a 2021 cooperation agreement but rarely publicize joint training. U.S. reaffirms Japanese sovereignty over the northern territories also claimed by Russia after President Vladimir Putin visits the islands. Washington says it opposes actions undermining Indo-Pacific peace and stability.

Colombia's disaster relief chief vows to find hundreds still missing after a 7.4 magnitude earthquake killed 281 people and injured nearly 4,000. Rescuers continue searching rubble despite feeding hopes for survivors.

New wildfire in southwestern France forces more than 500 people to evacuate and burns 1,100 hectares. Around 500 firefighters battle the blaze amid a severe heat wave.

Crude oil rises around 2% as the U.S. threatens economic isolation of Iran. Brent trades around $88 a barrel. U.S. oil trades around $82.

0: Our top focus this hour remains on South Africa. U.S. Department of State has issued a call for applications for funding a research project document hateful rhetoric and violence targeting minority communities, specifically focusing on Afrikaners in South Africa. The Trump administration has allocated nearly $2 million for the project. The grant notice was posted on August 6 on website grants.gov by the U.S. State Department's Bureau of Democracy, Human Rights and Labor. It is officially titled as Documentation of Hateful Rhetoric Targeting Minority Populations in South Africa. The notice reads that the project is meant to assess access to justice and law enforcement protection and research violence affecting both minority groups and South Africa's broader population. It specifically asks that the research partner must create a record of violence affecting all the citizens and other South African minority populations with recommendations on equal protection. The notice issued on August 6 has listed NGOs, universities, for-profit organizations and public international organizations as eligible applicants with a deadline ending on September 3rd. Trump and White House advisers have repeatedly amplified claims of white genocide, asserting that white landowners are being systemically executed and stripped of their property due to South Africa's post-apartheid land reform policies. Trump had previously told U.S. agencies to prioritize humanitarian relief for Afrikaners claiming unjust racial discrimination. In May, the White House doubled down, releasing a statement saying Trump had shown Ramaphosa a video montage of the treatment of white farmers in South Africa. Trump also criticized South Africa's Expropriation Act, with the fallout leading to the freezing of U.S. financial aid and a boycott of the G20 summit. However, South Africa President Cyril Ramaphosa has rejected these accusations. Our correspondent Calden Ongmo has sent us this report from Johannesburg.
1: The U.S. State Department has opened applications for nearly $2 million U.S. dollar grant to investigate hate speech and violence against minority communities here in South Africa, with a particular focus on Afrikaners. The move comes amid tensions between Washington and Pretoria over Trump's claims that Afrikaners face prosecution and genocide, allegations rejected by South Africa and disputed by fact-checkers. The Trump administration has also created a refugee pathway for Afrikaners, with the 2026 refugee ceiling increased to 17,500. While South Africa faces serious violent crime, there is no evidence of a systematic campaign of genocide against Afrikaners. This is Calden Ongmo from Johannesburg, South Africa, for We On.
0: On to India now. Tamil Nadu's Chief Minister Joseph Vijay has written to Prime Minister Narendra Modi, urging him to permanently fix the strength of the Lok Sabha at 543 members. The move comes just a day after the Tamil Nadu Assembly passed a resolution against delimitation. In his letter, Chief Minister Vijay referred to the resolution passed by the Assembly and said the current distribution of Lok Sabha seats among the states, it should remain unchanged. The resolution has demanded a permanent freeze on delimitation, arguing that if the exercise is based on population figures post-1971, it would cause lasting injustice to southern states. Vijay also drew the Prime Minister's attention to the resolution on women's reservation passed by the Assembly. Vijay has demanded the centre to ensure immediate implementation of 33% reservation for women in Lok Sabha as well as state assemblies. The developments come a day after the Tamil Nadu Assembly passed resolutions against delimitation, NEET, and proposed amendments to FCRA. Interestingly, the resolution on delimitation was supported even by the DMK, indicating political unity over the issue despite a bitter political confrontation between the two parties. Earlier, reports suggested that the DMK had softened its stance over the issue and could support a revamped delimitation bill if introduced during the monsoon session of Parliament. Now, our principal correspondent, Siddharth MP, who is tracking the latest developments, has sent us this report from Chennai.
2: This week, the Tamil Nadu Assembly had passed a resolution against the proposed delimitation exercise in Parliament. And now Chief Minister Vijay has written to Prime Minister Modi with three demands. He urges the Prime Minister to ensure that the Lok Sabha numbers, that is the number of parliamentarians in the lower house of Parliament, be frozen at the existing 543. He also goes on to mention that the representation of states in Parliament also be frozen as per the existing proportion. And he also goes on to urge the Prime Minister that the number of women in Parliament, 33% reservation be provided based on the existing number itself. So these are the three major demands put forth by Chief Minister Vijay to Prime Minister Modi. And he's also urging that a constitutional amendment be passed to enable all of this. In Chennai, Siddharth, MP Vyond, World is One.
0: An alleged milk adulteration racket has been busted in Mumbai's Kandivali East and one accused has been arrested. Police say the accused was allegedly diluting branded milk with impure water at a residential premises. During the raid, officers seized 74 litres of the milk, carrying Amul and Gokul labels, along with adulteration material and counterfeit empty pouches. A case has been registered under the Bharatiya Nyaya Samhita and the Food Safety and Standards Act, and the accused has been arrested. The crackdown comes amid wider concerns over food safety, and government data even presented in the Lok Sabha showed that over 40,000 of more than 2 lakh food samples tested in 2025-26 were found to be non-confirming. The government also reported 1,918 criminal convictions and penalties in 31,878 civil cases related to food safety violations. Principal correspondent Disha Yadav gets us more details on the story from Mumbai.
3: That is right. The detection squad of Mumbai's Samta Nagar allegedly busted a milk adulteration racket where a 48-year-old man has been arrested for adulterating branded milk with impure water before selling it in the Mumbai markets. Now, after receiving the tip off, the police raided a residence where at least 74 liters of adulterated milk was seized, along with the branded packets, the counterfeit empty milk pouches and the adulterated material. Now what we understand that the major point of investigation is whether the accused had already sold the lot before in the markets or whether this was the first time he was doing so. So all of this is part of the investigation. Remember, this comes and this is ongoing when the Maharashtra FDA is doing a massive food safety crackdown. Already more than 3,000 establishments have been inspected. More than 400 restaurants have been sealed. And at least more than 165 licenses have been suspended so far. This is Disha reporting from Mumbai for Vyond, World is One.
0: The Bar Council of India has withdrawn a controversial directive that had threatened to stall the enrollment of Nalsar University of Law's 2026 graduates as advocates by any state bar councils. The withdrawal came just hours after the BCI issued its original communication, which had linked the proposed action to opposition by some students to the invitation extended to Chief Justice of India Surya Kant for the convocation. In its communication, the BCI said the council reconsidered the matter and found that the vast majority of students were innocent and had not participated in any move to disrespect the CJI. The BCI, however, alleged that a handful of teachers and outsiders may have instigated students. It will now wait for Nalsar's inquiry report before taking any further decision. The earlier directive drew sharp criticism from Supreme Court Bar Association President Vikas Singh, who called it arbitrary, illegal and disproportionate. CJI Surya Kant himself slammed the BCI for the decision, saying that the council had no business in this and it was between the students and him. The controversy began after some Nalsar students reportedly asked the university to reconsider the invitation to the Chief Justice. The objection came in the wake of remarks made by the CJI during a hearing concerning alleged police excesses against student protesters during a march to Parliament on July 20. The petitioner sought to have the CJI-led bench examine video footage of the police action, while the Chief Justice has declined, saying he did not have the time to watch the videos. Staying with India, Prime Minister Narendra Modi has invited Nigerian President Bola Tinubu to participate in this year's BRICS Leaders Summit, scheduled for September 12 and 13 in New Delhi. On Wednesday, India's High Commissioner to Nigeria, Abhishek Singh, announced this during an interaction with journalists in Abuja, expressing hope that Tinubu would attend the summit with a Nigerian delegation. Singh said that Nigeria's position as Africa's largest economy and one of the world's most populous countries makes its participation in BRICS significant. Singh further said that Nigeria's BRICS partner status gives it strategic weight in Global South talks, adding that two countries back each other's UN Security Council permanent seat bids and coordinate over other international issues. About 60,000 Indians live in Nigeria and contribute via education, healthcare, culture and commerce. Bilateral trade nears $10 billion with over 200 Indian firms employing nearly 1 lakh Nigerians across defense, energy, healthcare, agriculture and technology. Now, Nigeria, which became a BRICS partner in January 2025, is hoping to deepen ties with India. The September summit in New Delhi is expected to bring together BRICS members and partner countries for discussions on economic and political cooperation. We get you more on this from our correspondent Louisa Olani, who has sent us this report from Lagos, Nigeria.
4: Indian Prime Minister Narendra Modi has invited President Bola Tinubu to the BRICS Leaders Summit in New Delhi on September 12th and 13th, 2026. India's High Commissioner to Nigeria, Abhishek Singh, confirmed the invitation in Abuja, calling Nigeria's participation significant as Africa's largest economy and a key BRICS partner. The invite comes as India-Nigeria trade hits $9 billion with deeper ties in energy, defense and technology. From Lagos, Nigeria, Louisa Olani, we on World is One.
0: Deep beneath the ground, where sunlight never reaches, something has been evolving in silence. For nearly 30 years, scientists have been studying one Alabama cave, but they did not know they were watching a completely unknown branch of life. Now, a strange eyeless fish has revealed itself as something scientists have never seen before. Take a look.

There are places on Earth where daylight simply stops. No trees, no birds, no sunlight, only darkness, water and life that has learned to survive without the world above. Inside a cave in northern Alabama, scientists have now discovered one such mystery. It is a tiny fish. It has no eyes. Its body has almost no color. And researchers

0: have given it a striking name, the demon cavefish. Scientists from the University of Alabama in Huntsville have identified it as a completely new species and genus. The discovery was made in a cave that researchers have been monitoring for around 30 years, yet this fish had remained hidden in plain sight. The discovery has been published in scientific reports. Researchers named the new genus Demogorgonicthys arcanus, a reference to the mythical Demogorgon from Stranger Things, with arcanus meaning hidden or secret. In biology, a genus holds one or more species that share close traits or a common ancestor. But the biggest mystery is how long this lineage has existed. The cave has been watched for decades. Scientists have collected and studied fish from the area before. Yet this species escaped detection. That tells researchers something important. There may still be major discoveries hiding in places that seem familiar, and caves are particularly valuable. They can isolate animals from the outside world for thousands or even millions of years. Over time, populations can change so dramatically that they become completely different from their relatives above ground. That may be what happened here. The demon cavefish is more than an unusual animal. It is evidence that evolution can continue in darkness, quietly creating new forms of life right under the waters. And scientists may only just be beginning to understand its story.
1: Some updates from the world of technology now. The U.S. government is opening the door to a major change in how private cybersecurity companies can fight international hackers. For the first time, vetted private firms could be allowed to conduct offensive cyber operations under federal supervision. Under a new presidential memorandum, the Trump administration says selected private companies could use surveillance and disruptive cyber capabilities against international criminal groups and hackers. The operations could include using spyware to gather intelligence or disrupting and destroying criminals' data and computer systems. The move marks a significant shift from the long-standing U.S. position, which has generally allowed private companies to defend against cyber attacks but not launch their own offensive operations. The program is still in its early stages, and the government has not yet fully defined how private companies will be selected or how operations will work. The administration says it will issue detailed guidance within the next 2 months, and companies of all sizes, including smaller specialist firms, could potentially qualify. Participating companies would also face financial and legal controls. Each company would have to place $1 million in escrow, money that could be forfeited if the government finds that the company violated the rules. The memorandum also directs the government to prevent operations from targeting Americans or systems based in the U.S. And every operation would also require approval from representatives of the Justice Department as well as from the Homeland Security. With the activity carried out under federal government supervision, the companies would also have to alert the government if they discovered an imminent cyber attack against critical U.S. infrastructure, including power grids or water systems.

India have withdrawn from the inaugural edition of the FIFA ASEAN Cup. The All India Football Federation is prioritizing the national team's high-profile friendly against five-time world champions Brazil on October 3rd. The FIFA ASEAN Cup is scheduled to begin on September 24. India was an invited team and was clubbed with hosts Indonesia, Malaysia and Singapore in the group stage. The group winners were to play the division final on October 3, the same day that India faces Brazil in Kolkata. So justifying the withdrawal, AIFF President Kalyan Chaubey said that this is an inability to participate in the FIFA ASEAN Cup due to our commitment with the Brazil Football Federation. There were technical issues too, since only four games can be played during the window. We have informed FIFA and officials are aware of why we were forced to take this decision. The AIFF had considered fielding

separate squads for the two tournaments, but that plan was scrapped. FIFA rejected India's request of fielding two separate teams during the same international window, one for the Brazil friendly and one for the ASEAN Cup. With India having withdrawn from the ASEAN Cup, the national team is now left with just one fixture on the calendar for the September-October FIFA international window. But the president says the federation is working to line up two additional friendlies against strong opposition before the window eventually closes. According to reports, those two teams could be 2026 World Cup underdogs, Cape Verde, and two-time World Cup winners, Uruguay. Former India football captain Paichung Bhutia has criticized the AIFF's decision to pull out of the ASEAN Cup, as he believes the tournament is more important to the development of Indian football when compared to the Brazil friendly.

Kilauea volcano has once again sprung to life in Hawaii with powerful lava fountains lighting up the sky. The latest eruptive episode lasted 9.6 hours. Here's a look at the fiery scenes. Stay tuned to Beyond World is One.

French football turns the page. Zinedine Zidane is the new head coach of Le Bleu. The French Football Federation has officially named Zidane as successor to Didier Deschamps, who steps down after 14 years in charge. For France, this is more than an appointment. It's the return of a national icon. Zidane was the heartbeat of France's 1998 World Cup triumph, scoring twice in the final against Brazil. He went on to win the Ballon d'Or the same year and led Les Bleus to Euro glory in 2000. As a manager, Zidane delivered an unprecedented 3 straight Champions League titles with Real Madrid. Now, the man who gave France its greatest footballing memory takes charge of its future. A national hero is back home, this time in the dugout.

0: Once a year, grown men in this city put on three-piece suits, or, well, at least a blazer, in 40-degree heat and call it a good idea. This is the distinguished gentleman's right. It happens on the same day in over 100-odd countries. And it started, of all places, with a photograph. A bloke in Sydney saw visuals of a television character, remember Mad Men, and thought, why don't men dress like that anymore? Men don't gather like that anymore. So he put it online, a few mates, nice clothes, old motorcycles. That was 2012. Today, it is one of the largest motorcycle events on earth. And we'll get to this. It isn't really about the motorcycles at all.
1: Motorcycling is about escaping things. It's about getting out there and getting away from the realities of your life and getting some time to yourself. But this is not about escapism. It's more

Welcome back. Thanks for staying with us. You're watching Beyond What Is One. I'm Jyotsna Kumar. Let's begin with the headlines. Security tightened across Jammu and Kashmir ahead of Independence Day with a three-tier system deployed. Police and paramilitary forces increased checkpoints, frisking and deployments, especially across the Kashmir Valley. Iranian President Masoud Pezeshkian is expected to travel to New Delhi to attend the BRICS summit in September, according to Iranian sources, as leaders gather for high-level talks. Iran's foreign ministry says a possible shipping agreement with Oman will not automatically reopen the Strait of Hormuz, adding that reopening depends on security and sovereignty considerations while both sides work on new shipping routes. Taiwan says the United States is training its Coast Guard and maritime patrol and law enforcement amid increased Chinese activity. The two sides have a 2021 cooperation agreement, but rarely publicized joint training.

Colombia's disaster relief chief vows to find 100 still missing after a 7.4 magnitude earthquake killed 281 people and injured nearly 4,000. Rescuers continue searching rubble despite fading hopes for survivors.

New wildfire in southwestern France forces more than 500 people to evacuate and burns 1,100 hectares. Around 500 firefighters battled the blaze amid a severe heat wave. Crude oil rises around 2% as U.S. threatens economic isolation of Iran. Brent trades around $88 a barrel. U.S. oil trades around $82.

0: U.S. is considering to send another aircraft carrier in order to replace USS Abraham Lincoln as part of a scheduled West Asia deployment. The development comes amid growing concerns about living conditions aboard carrier and heightened stress levels on troops participating in this war. According to several reports, thousands of U.S. military members on Abraham Lincoln have spent more than 250 days as the war drags on and are facing food shortages, broken plumbing, and exhaustion. Two military-focused outlets, Navy Times and Stars and Stripes, reported suicide attempts and declining morale on the 5,000-person ship, which has been at sea since November 2025. The incidents have prompted the families of military personnel to raise concerns about mental health on board the ship, leading lawmakers to demand answers from the Pentagon and pressuring the Trump administration over the Iran war. The ship, now in its 9 month of deployment, is expected to be replaced by another carrier, the George Washington. Amidst this, Pentagon Chief Pete Hegseth has insisted that the situation has been misrepresented.
1: Completely misrepresented. Listen, we make sure that every ship, every crew, every captain has everything we can provide them at every single moment. Some deployments are longer than others, and I have more respect and gratitude for those sailors than anybody. What they do in those high seas and those austere conditions with less port calls, it's incredible.
0: According to Ms. Snell, the USS Lincoln crew has had only 2 days off since it left the port of San Diego in November last year. While it had a brief stop at the port of Guam a month later and after a port call in Oman in July, it is now set to be stationed around Gulf of Oman and the Indian Ocean. The U.S. Secretary of War went on to say that Abraham Lincoln has held the line for the country and did a fantastic job. He also said that U.S. can continue to maintain the naval blockade on Iranian ports indefinitely. Amidst this, Iran's Joint Military Command has warned that no ship can safely pass through the Strait of Hormuz without Iran's permission and supervision. Hatam al-Anbi, a spokesperson Ebrahim Zafari, has said that the strait remained under the full management and control of Iran.
2: The United States' baseless claims that vessels are transiting the Strait of Hormuz normally, which demonstrate the desperation and helplessness of that country's military, are nothing but falsehoods and lies. We hereby declare that, as before, the Strait of Hormuz remains under the full management and control of the Islamic Republic of Iran, and no commercial vessel or oil tanker has been or will be able to safely transit the strait without the authorization and supervision of Iran's powerful armed forces.
0: On the other hand, UAE has condemned Iran for attack which targeted two vessels linked to state-owned Abu Dhabi National Oil Company. The two ships were attacked on Thursday evening as they passed through the Strait of Hormuz. Meanwhile, Israeli defense officials have been shocked by the speed of Iran's recovery following the early 2026 war. A news published by a Jerusalem Post said that both IDF and Mossad officials have cast doubt about Israeli success in destruction of Iran's defense industry. Now, this comes in the backdrop of IRGC General Mohammad Reza Naqvi's remarks, who signaled that Iran was prepared for a prolonged conflict with the U.S. Now, on Thursday, a new report by Washington Post suggested that U.S. military lost roughly 25% of its Reaper drones as Iran war depleted its arsenal. The aircraft, which cost up to $50 million each, have seen heavy use around the Strait of Hormuz, but they are relatively easy targets for Iran and its proxies.

0: In other news, Gaza health officials say Israeli strikes killed two people in Gaza, including a senior police official, as some bombardments resume amidst all ceasefire efforts. Meanwhile, tensions are rising across the occupied West Bank and Jerusalem, with shelter violence drawing U.S. criticism and hundreds of Israeli settlers entering the Al-Aqsa Mosque compound under police protection. According to Palestinian health and rescue officials, IDF strikes killed two people in Gaza, while the Israeli military said it targeted a Hamas commander in the Khan Yunis area, accusing him of planning attacks against Israeli troops. In Gaza City, another strike hit a vehicle in the Sheikh Ajlan neighborhood, killing police governor Jamal Abu Kamil and injuring several others. Hamas condemned the killing and called on mediators to pressure Israel to halt what it described as violations of the ceasefire. Thursday's attacks follow Israel's first airstrike in Gaza since August 3rd. The pause had followed U.S. President Donald Trump's announcement of a major step towards ending the war. Under the proposed plan, Hamas would disarm in exchange for a phased Israeli withdrawal from parts of Gaza. But Israeli Prime Minister Benjamin Netanyahu has rejected the proposal and vowed that there would be no Israeli pullout until Hamas is completely disarmed. The tensions are also spilling into Jerusalem. According to the Islamic Endowments Department in Jerusalem, at least 584 Israeli settlers entered the Al-Aqsa Mosque compound on Thursday through the Moroccan gate under Israeli police protection. Witnesses say some of those entering the compound performed prayers, religious rituals, and dancing. Additional groups were expected to enter afternoon prayers. The incursions came on the first day of a new Hebrew calendar month, when such visits traditionally increase. Meanwhile, in the occupied West Bank, Israeli forces have moved against settlers accused of besieging Palestinian homes in the village of Kusra near Nablus. The settlers had reportedly blocked access to several homes and cut off utilities and supplies, trapping Palestinian families inside. The Israeli military said it dismantled two outposts and detained one Israeli while keeping troops in the area. The U.S. ambassador to Israel, Mike Huckabee, condemned the settlers' actions, calling them thuggish behavior and saying there was no excuse for the attacks. Now, the developments came as Israel formally reopened the Ghanim settlement in the northern West Bank more than two decades after it was evacuated. Defense Minister Israel Katz attended the ceremony and said Israel would remain there permanently. And the move reflects the Israeli government's push to expand settlements ahead of the October 27 elections. Now, Europe is battling a widening wildfire crisis as heat, drought and strong winds drive fires across the Balkans, southern Europe and Britain. France is confronting both the flames and mounting pressure on its firefighting force. Nearly 120,000 hectares had burned by late July and more than 14,000 fires or outbreaks recorded. Four firefighters died in July. Nine firefighters' union now accused the government of failing to provide adequate resources and staffing, threatening a major mobilization in September.
1: We're disappointed. Very, very disappointed. As a profession, we represent professional firefighters and specialized technical and administrative staff. All we can express today is our disappointment. It's nothing but political waffle.
0: France is also receiving help from Australia, which has sent two helicopters and 24 firefighters. Its Chinook can carry 11,300 liters of water and operate at night.

0: Meanwhile, Britain's fires have reached homes. At least 6 properties were damaged near Stourbridge in the West Midlands. A child and 3 firefighters were hospitalized while residents were evacuated. The fires are unfolding in the backdrop of drought that has stretched across 71% of the country after England and Wales recorded their driest July in 190 years. Further, on Montenegro's Adriatic coast, flames swept across hills as firefighters struggled to contain the blaze overnight. Fires around Ulchin also threaten homes and olive groves. Thousands of hectares have burned across the Western Balkans amid a prolonged heat wave with temperatures above 40 degrees Celsius. And this while Croatia mobilized more than 150 firefighters after flames at Lokva Rogoznica spread from pine forest towards homes. Now, Greece also faced a mass evacuation in Halkidiki after fires reached coastal resorts. More than 200 firefighters, aircraft, and helicopters joined the operation.
1: The fire was there. We hosed down whatever we could. We stopped it. Whatever is burned, burned. As long as we're okay, what can we do?
0: Spain has not been spared from this crisis either. Fires have consumed nearly 37,000 hectares across the country. Spain's civil guard said a person has been detained on suspicion of starting a fire. Similar in Bosnia and Herzegovina, crews battled a large forest fire near Konjic, with rugged terrain hampering efforts to keep the flames away from homes. Across Europe, prolonged heat is stripping moisture from the landscape. Drought is leaving vegetation tinder dry, and strong winds are accelerating fire spread. Colombia continues to assess the scale of damage from the 7.4 magnitude earthquake earlier this week. President Abelardo de la Espriella says the death toll has risen to 281. At least 379 people are still missing, while 3,971 have been injured. The government says 44,936 families have been affected by the quake, which hit the country's western region on Monday. The president said finding survivors remains the government's top priority. He also thanked soldiers, police, firefighters, and rescue teams working at the disaster sites.
2: The situation is complex, but we are using all our capacity and the capacity that has arrived from other countries and that has been deployed as soon as the protocol was applied.
3: Nuestros esfuerzos.
0: The earthquake struck shortly after 7:30 local time in the morning. It damaged homes, schools, and hospitals. Several buildings also collapsed. The worst-hit areas include Colombia's coffee-growing region. Cali has received large amounts of emergency aid, but reaching remote areas has been more difficult. Colombia's Disaster Management Agency said the search is now becoming more desperate. The agency's director said the chances of finding survivors are starting to fall. Rescuers are working through the rubble as the critical window for finding people alive closes. Well, more than 160 aftershocks have also been recorded since Monday. The disaster has also raised concerns about nearby Pyrrhus volcano. A 30-day volcanic activity remains at an orange alert level. Teams are monitoring ash and gas emissions, and they're also reviewing shelters in case evacuations are needed. Meanwhile, aid continues to arrive from abroad. Mexico has sent emergency supplies. Colombia says it has not rejected aid from any country for political or ideological reasons.
3: 58.5 metric tons from the Mexican government. It is true that we have not excluded any country whatsoever in terms of the offers they have made to us. We work with countries without any ideological or political considerations, and we accept and sincerely appreciate their assistance.

0: right now it's time for Beyond Newsroom. We have this Kanishka Sarkar who will break down the big business stories shaping your money and the economy. Nikita Singh will give us all the updates from the world of technology, and Mitul Kathuria will take us through all the action from the world of sports. We begin by going over to Kanishka for the business updates. Over to you, Kanishka.
1: Thanks, Jyotsna. Lots happening in the market, tariffs as well as the macro front. Let's start with the markets and Asian markets. They are trading mixed today. This is after S&P 500 hit a fresh record on Wall Street overnight. US futures, they were largely flat this morning. The S&P 500 and Nasdaq, they're now on track for their third straight weekly gain. Now, speaking of Asian markets, Japan's Nikkei is up about 0.5%, South Korea's KOSPI is up over 2%, and Hong Kong's and mainland China, those indices are trading lower. Back in India, the picture is a little bit weaker. The Sensex fell nearly 300 points, whereas the Nifty, that slipped below 24,350. Higher crude prices, they are weighing on Indian equities as of now. This rise follows fresh US threats of an indefinite naval blockade of Iran, and that is raising concerns over global oil supplies. That's about the markets, but next up we have Washington, which is tightening its focus on Chinese goods entering the US market through third countries. The Trump administration has flagged more than 40 trading partners. India, Canada and the European Union, Japan as well as South Korea, they're all among them. The US says that these countries face a high risk of illegal transshipment, and that is when Chinese goods are rerouted through another country before they enter the US. Now, the aim is to avoid higher U.S. tariffs on Chinese products, and U.S. trade advisor Peter Navarro has accused China of using third countries to bypass these tariffs. Washington now plans to use artificial intelligence to detect such shipments, and the system could analyze shipping records, cargo routes and past trade patterns. This move could bring greater scrutiny to countries that have become key links in this global supply chain. Back home, wholesale inflation has eased marginally. WPI inflation stood at 9.78% in July, and that's down from 9.87% in the month of June. Fuel and power inflation, they fell sharply. It did drop to 20.05% from 27% in the previous month. Food inflation has also eased, but inflation in manufactured products, that has moved higher. The latest data now comes as India continues to deal with higher energy and food costs. The West Asia conflict and disruptions around the Strait of Hormuz, they have added pressure to crude and fertilizer prices. And for consumers, the key watch now remains how these wholesale prices pressure and feed into retail prices in the months ahead. And that is it from business for tech updates. Now let's go to Nikita.
2: Thanks so much, Kanishka. First up, Starlink, the satellite internet service operated by Elon Musk's SpaceX, has started accepting orders in Vietnam. The residential plan starts at about $43 per month, with hardware costing an additional $329. Corporate customers can sign up for plans starting at about $56 per month. Now, Vietnam is now the sixth Southeast Asian market where Starlink services are available. The service is already available in Indonesia, Malaysia, the Philippines, Singapore, and East Timor. Vietnam provided Starlink for a trial program in 2025, with the trial running until the end of 2030. Next up, surveillance technology company Flock Safety is introducing new rules to limit the misuse of its automated license plate cameras. Now, the company is now recommending police departments retain camera data for 7 days, down from 30 days. For exceptional cases, customers can now use a new evidence mode to keep data longer, but a specific case number will be required. Flock is also making its audit assistance tool mandatory for all customers by the end of the year. The tool flags unusual search patterns and can lock users out until an administrator reviews their activity. And lastly, Chinese autonomous driving firm Pony.ai and Uber are planning to deploy more than 2,000 robotaxis across Europe. The expansion will build on their existing robotaxi service in Zagreb, the capital of Croatia. The partnership, which began in May 2025, will expand to 4 more European cities, but the companies have not yet revealed which cities will be included or when the rollout will be completed. The expansion plan also includes the Middle East, although no further details were provided. Well, that's it from the world of tech. Now, my colleague Vidur will be taking you through some sports updates across the globe. Over to you, Vidur.
3: Well, thank you so much, Nikita. Bangladesh have laid the platform

0: for a historic win. Bangladesh continued to dominate Australia in the Darwin Test on day two, led by a century from Tanzid Hassan and 84 from Captain Najmul Hussain Shanto. The visitors have extended their lead beyond 150 over the Aussies. Hassan created history as he became the first Bangladeshi batter to score a Test century on Australian soil. Now, this is Bangladesh's first Test match in Australia in 23 years, and they have never won a Test down under. Bangladesh ended the day on 356 for 6 with a lead of 153. In tennis, six-time Grand Slam champion Iga Świątek has ended a year-long title drought. The Polish star beat Alina Rybakina 6-2, 6-3 in the Canadian Open final in Toronto. It's Świątek's first title of the season and her 12th WTA 1000 crown, moving her ahead of the likes of Lindsay Davenport and Aryna Sabalenka on the all-time list. Now, Świątek was dominant throughout the week, dropping just 6 games in her first 2 matches before overcoming Svitolina in the semis and sweeping past Rybakina in the final. The win lifts Świątek back into the top 5 of the WTA rankings as she heads to Cincinnati to defend her title. And lastly, the 2026 FIH Hockey World Cup begins on Saturday in Belgium and the Netherlands. The Men's World Cup is simultaneously taking place alongside the Women's World Cup. The Indian men's hockey team will begin their campaign against Wales on Saturday and have been placed alongside Pakistan in Pool D. The Indian men have only won the World Cup once in 1975 and have since not even secured a podium finish. The Indian women's team begin their campaign against China on Sunday. Well, that's it from the world of sport for now. It's back to you, Jyotsna.
1: Well, thank you so much, Peter, for all these sports updates, and Kanisha for all the business updates, and of course, Nikita for all the tech updates for us.

All right, with that, we call a wrap to this bulletin, but news and updates will follow on the other side. We bring you some images that have been making waves across the globe. Do stay with us. You're watching Beyond What Is One.

Welcome back. Thanks for staying with us. You're watching Beyond World is one. I'm Dotsna Kumar. Let's begin with the headlines. At least four people died in eastern Japan after unprecedented heavy rain that left thousands stranded at Narita Airport and affected roads and rail services.

Security tightened across Jammu and Kashmir ahead of Independence Day with the three-tier system deployed. Police and paramilitary forces increased checkpoints, frisking and deployments, especially across Kashmir Valley. Iranian President Masoud Pezeshkian is expected to travel to New Delhi to attend the BRICS summit in September, according to Iranian sources, as leaders gather for high-level talks.

Iran's foreign ministry says a possible shipping agreement with Oman will not automatically reopen the Strait of Hormuz, adding that reopening depends on security and sovereignty considerations while both sides work on new shipping routes.

Taiwan says the United States is training its Coast Guard in maritime patrol and law enforcement amid increased Chinese activity. The two sides have a 2021 cooperation agreement, but rarely publicized joint training.

Colombia's disaster relief chief vows to find 100 still missing after a 7.4 magnitude earthquake killed 281 people and injured nearly 4,000. Rescuers continue searching rubble despite fading hopes for survivors.

New wildfire in southwestern France forces more than 500 people to evacuate and burns 1,100 hectares. Around 500 firefighters battle the blaze amid a severe heat wave. The broader crypto market faces weakness. Bitcoin is down around 1% to trade below $63,000. Ether outperforms relatively, trades above $1,800.

0: The United States is preparing what Treasury Secretary Scott Bessent calls an unprecedented new round of economic pressure on Iran. Meanwhile, Defense Secretary Pietek says the U.S. Navy can maintain its blockade of Iranian ports indefinitely by rotating ships in and out of the region. But this brings us to a question. What added pressures can Washington deploy that have not been already used? Since 2018, the U.S. has added around 2,200 sanctions on Iran, including roughly 350 under the current Economic Fury campaign. The sanctions have severely constrained Iran's economy, and the naval blockade pushed the oil exports to a multi-year low. But despite years of sanctions, Tehran has so far resisted any pressure or alter its position on the Strait of Hormuz. Iran has instead adapted to years of sanctions through alternative trade channels and sanctions evasion networks. The economic pressure is closely tied to the Strait of Hormuz, through which around one-fifth of global oil and LNG supplies traveled before the war. Shipping traffic has collapsed from roughly 130 to 140 vessels a day before the conflict to just 8 vessels this week. Iran has used control over the waterway as leverage, demanding sanctions relief and the release of frozen assets before commercial shipping can fully resume. The disruption is also hitting global energy markets, with the IEA now forecasting a 4.3 million barrel a day decline in global oil supply this year. That leaves the U.S. with several options, and each carries a bigger political cost. Washington could target more Chinese refineries, banks, and companies involved in buying Iranian oil. China accounts for roughly 90% of Iran's oil exports, making Beijing central to any attempt to cut Iran's revenue. The U.S. could also target exchange houses and financial intermediaries that help Iran convert oil payments into usable foreign currency. But sanctions on major Chinese financial institutions could open a new front with Beijing. The U.S.-China tech war has already spilled across drones, semiconductors, and even food brands. And there's a domestic political calculation, too. Trump is under pressure to bring fuel prices down while the November midterms are approaching. And that leaves the U.S. facing a difficult calculation. More sanctions could deepen Iran's economic pain, but there is no guarantee that they will translate into political concessions. Now, the strategy is therefore a high-stakes gamble. Washington is betting that sustained economic isolation and the Hormuz blockade can achieve what years of sanctions and military pressure have not. But any targeting pressure tactic could trigger an even bigger oil shock or a wider confrontation with China. All right, to discuss this further, from London, we are now being joined by Mike Buckley, a senior journalist and political commentator. Thank you so much for taking out your time and joining us on the broadcast.
1: Great to be with you.
0: Now, let me just begin by asking you, U.S. Treasury Secretary Scott Bessent has said on Thursday that the United States is going to apply measures that have never been seen on Iran. According to you, what could be this never been seen measures?
1: That's very difficult. Little more that the US can do. As you've been saying, and as we've all seen over the last, it's been decades now that the US has been imposing sanctions on Iran. It hasn't just been since February. So as you were saying earlier on, the Iranian regime has got incredibly used to functioning under very extreme sanctions, and sanctions that indeed are incredibly unusual in the world because the US has been so opposed to the Iranian regime, really since the end of the 1970s. But of course, the sanctions have got progressively more stringent as time has gone on. And have already been increased this year. So in one way, I think it's important for us to see what's coming from the US, and what we see coming from the US regularly, almost daily, it is a different statement about how they want to put further pressure on Iran to do what the US wants them to do, which is to reopen the Strait of Hormuz and to go back to the status quo as it was before the war was started by the US and by Israel. In February, which of course Iran has refused to do, and they've put their own set of requirements on what a peace deal should look like, including the full withdrawal of the US from the region, the withdrawal of the US naval blockade at the end of the Strait of Hormuz, and the end to any hostilities communities in Lebanon, and to further help for people, other people in the Middle East, like the people of Gaza and the West Bank as well, which, of course, the US is refusing to do. So we're essentially at stalemate. So I think today's, or the recent announcements from Scott Bessent, are largely seen in that context of a US that is desperate to bring this war to a close, in part because of its domestic constraints, because of the coming midterm elections, but also because of its frustration at the fact that it started this war, itself created this crisis, and it cannot end it. It can't end it through military means. It tried to do that, but the Iranian regime did not fall. And indeed, they imposed the blockade on the Strait of Hormuz, which is causing so much problem for the US economy, but also for the global economy. But also because the US is increasingly looking powerless. However, there are some further things that the US can do, primarily aimed at other countries. So other countries, for example, China or India or other countries who still buy, for example, crude oil from Iran or otherwise trade with Iran, that the US can put pressure on those countries not to do so. But it's very unlikely that China, for example, will comply. The US may have more success with other countries. But as we've seen repeatedly with Iran, both in terms of physical goods trade, including oil, and also financial means as well, for example, using cryptocurrencies, Iran is very, very good at finding ways around US sanctions. So whatever the US does, it seems likely that the US regime will find a way around. But what this is all but certain not to do is put enough pressure on Iran that they cave into US demands.
0: That's interesting you pointed out China, because as I mentioned in the report, that could be a way, but already U.S.-China relations don't really look good, especially in the tech war. In this point, what realistically can U.S. actually do against Iran, or this is just a forever war to you?
1: It cannot be a forever war. It's in nobody's interest for this to be a forever war. Iran, it does at some point need this war to end. It will want the Strait of Hormuz to open. It will want the gas and the LNG to flow. It won't want this to get to a point, for example, where a big pipeline is built across Saudi Arabia and there are other means for this LNG or oil or gas to travel. And the Iran does need to get money and relief for its own economy. And I would imagine it has the ability to survive this for many, many more months to come if it has to. But I think Iran does want to see this come to an end. And the US will want to see this come to an end. I would imagine a realistic end point is the end of the Trump administration if we don't see an end to this before then. But I certainly hope that we see an end to this before then. But it's very difficult to see what that will look like because both the US and Iran are very, very dug in. However, I mean, one thing that could happen, we've all lived with Donald Trump as President of the United States, both in his first administration and particularly in this administration, and we've seen him get very obsessed with things and then get bored and moved on. I mean, Greenland is one example. At the beginning of this year, he was talking about invading Greenland and taking Greenland away from Denmark. And he's mentioned it a few times since, but mostly he's moved on to other things. But the Iran war, though, is of a different magnitude because it's a real war, not a hypothetical war. And what he doesn't want to look like to his own population or indeed to the world is a loser. And if he caves in and walks away, which is probably the only way out of this, he will, of course, look like a loser.
0: That being said, when we talk about the Trump administration, War Secretary Pete Hegseth has said that U.S. Navy can maintain the blockade indefinitely. What would determine how long this blockade actually continues? Because what we're hearing right now is, of course, people are exhausted, soldiers are exhausted in these carriers that exist there. There are plumbing issues. There are reports of these soldiers trying to commit suicide. At this point of time, what is realistically, and how do you agree with the statement coming from Pete Hegseth of this indefinite term that he's used for this blockade?
1: Well, I was saddened and horrified to hear the reports coming out of the US Navy and the service men and women who've been serving on there, some of them for, I think, up to 250 days, and the difficulties, understandably, they're suffering. But horrified also to hear Pete Hegseth dismiss those claims and those news stories out of hand and say that I think he was saying it was fake news, which of course we know that it isn't. And of course people are going to be finding it stressful. So that does need to be dealt with. But that is one, you know, away from the individuals involved. That's a very real thing. It is very real that servicemen and women cannot go for long periods or extended periods without some kind of short leave and R&R. So there is a simple human component of people have limits. There is also the fact that this is costing the US billions and billions of dollars. That is not sustainable in the long term. And there's also the military cost and the hardware cost. We know that one of the things that China, for example, is watching, Russia is watching, other nations are watching, is the fact that US stocks of important missiles and interceptors and so on are being incredibly depleted by the Iran war. And this is one of the reasons why the US cannot just continue its military bombardment, because it will run out of stocks of its own most important weaponry. That would, of course, leave it exposed, and it would also make the world a more dangerous place. For example, it may embolden Russia to do more in Ukraine or more in Europe as well. And none of us want to see that.
0: On the other hand, we also have Vice President J.D. Vance. He's come out with a statement saying that the President Trump, Trump's immediate priority regarding the war with Iran is to lower oil and gas prices, and this is ahead of preventing Iran from obtaining nuclear weapons. He's mentioned that clearly. Now, of course, when it comes to gas prices, it's a big issue when it comes to Trump, considering, as you also mentioned earlier, the midterm elections. If the gas prices do remain high because of the Iran conflict, can Trump realistically expect Republicans to hold the Congress in midterms?
1: Well, all the news I see and all the polling that I see seems to say that the Democrats are very likely to take the House of Representatives, the lower house. Be much more difficult for them to take the Senate. So we will have to wait and see. And there were, of course, I think after the primary result in Wisconsin this week, there were also questions now over the viability of the polling industry in the US, although the big caveat with that is that it's much more difficult to poll a primary election than it is an actual election where all the electors and all the voters are involved. But the way the polls are going, it looks like the Democrats will take control of the House. That will make things more difficult for Donald Trump. If the Democrats also took control of the Senate, they would be able to severely restrict Donald Trump's ability to do what he wanted to do and his government for the next 2 years. So anybody who's opposed to what Donald Trump is doing in the world, whether in the US or whether in Iran or anywhere else, will be watching those polls and hoping for a certain kind of result, no doubt.
0: Could that possibly push Trump to listen to Iran and actually agree to the terms and conditions that they would want Trump to agree upon?
1: It's possible, but it's difficult to say, because one of the things that has been true to this point in U.S. history, really, is that the vast majority or all U.S. presidents have operated with a certain set of rules and boundaries. When they fit a certain blockage, for example, opposition from the Senate or from Congress, they have backed down. Donald Trump has proven to be, for the most part, unwilling to do that, although on occasion he has. So, for example, when the Supreme Court ruled earlier this year that his tariffs were unlawful, his government has been issuing refunds to the companies that paid those tariffs. And we're talking about billions of dollars. I was reading earlier today that I think Apple just got a rebate of $2.2 billion. So there have been times when he has kind of played within the lanes and within democratic norms. So assuming that the House goes to the Democrats, and if the Senate does as well, and if he does face opposition, and if he does have Congress overall therefore saying, no, you cannot do this and you must do that, it will be interesting to see how he behaves. Does he comply, or does he continue to push the boundaries and break the rules? And that, of course, will bring into question the potential need for change in the way that the US runs its democracy.
0: And where do you think, or what kind of role do you think Israel will play at this point? Because, of course, we have Hegseth and Scott Bessent saying they have a Trump card, perhaps. But how would you see Israel's reaction to that if at all it doesn't work out? And if Trump actually goes and agrees with Iran, if at all there is no solution he finds to pressure Iran to listen to him?
1: Trump, as far as we can tell, does not seem very interested in the views of Netanyahu or of the Israeli government, and he doesn't seem particularly concerned with the impact on Israeli politics or indeed the impact on Israel as a whole. It's very hard to read, but the impression that comes out is that the US administration and Trump are angry at Netanyahu in particular, but also Israel more broadly, for the fact that they persuaded Donald Trump to go into this war in February, arguing that it would be easy, like the very short war in Venezuela, or the takeover of Venezuela right at the beginning of the year, that the Iranian regime would fall and that they would be able to install a compliant government that would allow them to do whatever they wanted to do. That, of course, didn't happen. And it was patently obvious to anybody with any understanding of Iran and its history and its strength, indeed, as a country, that wouldn't happen. And certainly since the spring, the late spring, the US has moved on from any pretense that it's working in alliance with Israel. The initial deal that it did with Iran was done over the top of Israel's head with no Israeli involvement whatsoever. And that, of course, angered Netanyahu and the Israeli government. And I think that situation will continue. What the US has not done, of course, is completely rein in Israeli activity in Gaza or the West Bank or Lebanon. And of course, that is something that is one of the key requirements of Iran. So on the one hand, the US is still allowing Israel to do what it wants to do in Lebanon and its immediate neighbours, including Gaza and the West Bank. What it is not doing is talking to Israel about the end of the war in Iran. But what is this is doing, of course, is further isolating Israel, because the US is really its only ally now, but it is also further isolating the US, because it is now really just the US versus Iran, with the rest of the world watching on and hoping this comes to an end sooner rather than later.
0: Right, there's more to discuss and speculate, but we'll have to wait for at least God Besant's never been seen measure before we take this further. We'd like to have you again to discuss that further. Thank you so much, Mike Buckley. Thank you so much for joining us and giving your perspective. I appreciate it.
1: And you too.
0: In other global news, Ukraine has reportedly offered Russia a proposal to halt attacks on civilian targets in the Black Sea. And according to Reuters, the Ukraine's offer was conveyed to Russia through a third party and is still waiting for a response. And the proposal comes amid intensified attacks on vessels and ports in the Black Sea, raising concerns over disruptions to vital grain exports and global food supplies. Well, Russia and Ukraine are both major players in global agriculture markets, but escalating attacks on vessels involved in exports have disrupted vital trade routes. Ukraine says it has been forced to rely more heavily on alternative shipping routes after many ship owners halted port calls in the southern Odessa region in late July. Odessa is a key hub for Ukraine's grain exports. However, growing concerns over Russian strikes on vessels have made ship owners increasingly cautious about operating in the area. The escalating attacks and effective disruption of Black Sea ports have caused Ukrainian grain exports to plunge by 76% year-on-year so far in August. Well, Ukraine's agriculture sector has warned that if the disruption continues, it could have serious consequences for the country's already war-hit economy.
2: The scariest thing right now is that we have nowhere to put this grain. And today, with the blockade Russia is imposing on Odessa and its ports, through which we used to export about 4.5 million tons, this is truly a disaster for all farmers.
0: Well, at the same time, Russia has also faced interruptions to its grain shipments. Operations at three terminals at the Russian Black Sea port of Novorossiysk were suspended following a Ukrainian attack, adding further pressure to regional grain flows. While neither the Kremlin nor Russia's foreign ministry have commented on the reported Ukrainian proposal, before the report, Deputy Russian Foreign Minister Alexander Grushko has said Moscow had received no formal Black Sea ceasefire proposal. A previous Black Sea grain agreement brokered by the United Nations and Turkey after Russia's full-scale invasion in 2022 allowed Ukrainian grain shipments to continue and helped ease fears of a global food crisis. Russia declined to extend that agreement in 2023. Ukraine later established its own maritime export route, which remained operational until the latest round of escalation. But Kyiv says alternative routes, including rail and shipments through the Danube, have limited capacity. Now, last Sunday, Turkey urged Russia and Ukraine to agree to a moratorium on attacks in the Black Sea, citing growing risks to civilian shipping. Kyiv is now awaiting Moscow's response to its proposal.

Well, the friendly neighborhood superhero has officially conquered the Indian box office, setting an unprecedented benchmark for international cinema in the country. In a historic theatrical run, Spider-Man Brand New Day has emerged as the highest-grossing Hollywood film in Indian history. The latest installment smashed existing records by collecting an extraordinary 485 crore rupees. Now that's approximately $58.4 million. Well, by reaching this monumental total, the new release has dethroned Avatar, The Way of Water, the 2022 release which held the supreme position for nearly 4 years. The sci-fi sequel had accumulated 465 crore rupees, and that's approximately $56 million during its run in India. Well, following closely in third place is Avengers Endgame, which dominated the charts for years after generating an impressive 445 crore rupees, which is approximately $53.6 million. Its predecessor, Avengers Infinity War, maintains a strong hold on the fourth spot. The movie earned 298 crore rupees, which is approximately $35.9 million during its run. Well, rounding out the top five, another film featuring the web-slinging hero Tom Holland, Spider-Man No Way Home. The 2021 release pulled in at 264 crore rupees. Now that's approximately $31.8 million. With two separate Spider-Man titles securing spots in the top five, superhero blockbusters continue to solidify their place as the ultimate crowd pullers in the Indian market. All right, with that, we call a wrap to this bulletin. News and updates will follow on the other side. You're watching me on World is One. Do stay tuned.

Hello and welcome back to Beyond World is One. I'm Kanushka Sarkar and with me is Rajni. And over the next half an hour, we'll take you through all the global news action. Let's start with the top headlines at this hour. At least four people died in eastern Japan after unprecedented heavy rain that left thousands stranded at Narita Airport and affected roads and rail services. Security tightened across Jammu and Kashmir ahead of Independence Day with a three-tier system deployed. Police and paramilitary forces increased checkpoints, frisking and deployments, especially across the Kashmir Valley. Iranian President Masoud Pezeshkian is expected to travel to New Delhi to attend the BRICS summit in September, according to Iranian sources, as leaders gather for high-level talks. Iran's foreign ministry says a possible shipping agreement with Oman will not automatically reopen the Strait of Hormuz, adding that reopening depends on security and sovereignty considerations while both sides work on new shipping routes. Taiwan says the United States is training its Coast Guard in maritime patrol and law enforcement amid increased Chinese activity. The two sides have a 2021 cooperation agreement but rarely publicize joint training. Colombia's disaster relief chief vows to find hundreds still missing after a 7.4 magnitude earthquake killed 281 people and injured nearly 4,000. Rescuers continue searching rubble despite fading hopes for survivors. New wildfire in southwestern France forces more than 500 people to evacuate and burn 1,100 hectares. Around 500 firefighters battle the blaze amid a severe heat wave. The broader crypto market faces weakness. Bitcoin is down around 1% to trade below $63,000. Ether outperforms relatively, trades above $1,800.

Well, let's start with the latest updates coming from West Asia. Israel and Lebanon are weighing a foreign troop presence in Lebanon to help verify whether Hezbollah is actually disarmed. But the proposal remains far from settled. UK, Italy, Switzerland and Indonesia have emerged as potential contributors after US-mediated talks in Rome. The mandate, legal authority, command, structure and rules of engagement remain unfinished. Now, the United States is expected to choose from the shortlist, while Beirut has denied agreeing to any final list. Israel has also rejected the report of a concluded agreement, since the framework makes Israeli withdrawal conditional on verification. That gives whoever controls the verification process enormous strategic weight. The June 26th framework ties Israel's phased withdrawal from southern Lebanon to the verified disarmament of non-state armed groups. The Lebanese army is expected to restore state control. Foreign personnel could then observe, inspect, certify weapons that are being surrendered or destroyed and report whether each stage has been completed. This also raises questions over UNIFIL. The existing UN mission operates mainly south of the Litani River and assists the Lebanese armed forces. Its mandate does not give it a general power to forcibly disarm Hezbollah, and it is already scheduled to end its mandate in December 2026. So, putting a new verification force under UNIFIL would itself require a new Security Council decision. Next up, Israeli Prime Minister Benjamin Netanyahu is facing renewed attention after referring to Britain as the Islamic Republic of Britain. Netanyahu made these remarks during an appearance on Avi Harush's Melek Blitzerheim podcast, where he was discussing the legacy of the Churchill family and Britain's changing relationship with Israel. He said that Winston Churchill's son, Randolph Churchill, and grandson, Winston Churchill, worked as journalists like the former PM. Netanyahu said that two men covered Israel's six-day war in what he described as a very positive way. He then contrasted that coverage with what he sees as Britain's current political climate. Netanyahu went on to suggest that other European countries have also changed their approach towards Israel. Asked whether he believed all of Europe had effectively become similar, the Israeli Prime Minister answered, yes. Apparently, referring to the growth of Muslim communities and what he views as increasingly critical positions towards Israel among European governments. He then made a further reference to the possibility of a nuclear-armed Islamic Republic, saying the first nuclear Islamic Republic will be the Islamic Republic of Britain and not Iran. The comments are likely to draw attention in London, where Britain remains an important partner for Israel despite deep disagreements over the war in Gaza and other issues. On to some other updates from around the world. The U.S. plans to expand its anti-drug campaign in Latin America. U.S. Secretary of War Pete Hegseth says that Washington is now looking at land operations against drug trafficking groups. The move would expand the campaign, which has already targeted suspected drug smuggling boats in the Caribbean and Eastern Pacific. The Trump administration began striking alleged drug boats last September. At least 215 people have reportedly been killed in the campaign, and these strikes have faced criticism from legal experts and human rights groups. They have raised concerns that some attacks could amount to extrajudicial killings. Hegseth now says that the next phase could take the fight to land. He said the U.S. is working with Ecuador, Colombia, and other partners to target drug trafficking organizations.

0: anywhere you traffic drugs or you threaten the American people or our partners, you are a target just like ISIS or Al-Qaeda. We spent 25 years refining the kill chain on how to diagnose and target networks halfway around the world. How about we take those skill sets with the best Americans and apply it here? And that's why I meant what I said about putting cartels on notice. From all the way down here in the cocaine trafficking to fentanyl and the plazas of Mexico. This is a networked fight that we're empowering Southcom and Northcom together in the Western Hemisphere to execute ruthlessly.
1: Hex had made the comments in Panama, where he was attending multinational military exercises. The U.S.-led America's counter-cartel coalition now has 19 members. Colombia joined the group earlier this week. The alliance includes countries such as Argentina, Ecuador, Peru, and Honduras. Mexico is not part of the coalition. Meanwhile, U.S. and Mexican forces have stepped up cooperation along the Paso Juarez border. The joint patrols come after the U.S. designated the cartel as a foreign terrorist organization. The operations involved helicopters, canine units, and armored border patrol vehicles. U.S. officials say that the new designation gives prosecutors more tools to target cartel members. The broader security push also includes the Panamax 2026 exercise. The 11-day drill involved over 20 countries. More than 2,000 military and security personnel took part. The exercises covered maritime operations, air operations, cyber defense, and special forces training. The focus was also on protecting the Panama Canal. Hexet has also warned Cuba that all options, including military options, are on the table. Washington says it is taking a broader approach to security in the Western Hemisphere.
0: So that our country can be secure. So thanks for covering. Appreciate it.
2: And with countries like Colombia joining the U.S.
1: Next up, North Korea's warning of stronger military countermeasures as the United States and South Korea prepare to begin their annual joint exercises. Pyongyang has condemned the drills as invasion rehearsals and says it will respond to what it calls growing security threats. North Korea is denouncing upcoming joint military exercises by the United States and South Korea, warning that it could strengthen its military deterrence. The 11-day Ulchi Freedom Shield drills are scheduled to begin on Monday. The exercises are designed to prepare U.S. and South Korean forces for a potential conflict with nuclear-armed North Korea. Pyongyang, however, described the drills as rehearsals for an invasion. A North Korean foreign ministry spokesperson said that the country would respond to new threats with what it called a new level of deterrence. The warning follows a North Korean ballistic missile launch earlier this week over the Sea of Japan. The annual exercises are expected to involve around 18,000 South Korean troops alongside personnel from roughly 28,500 U.S. forces stationed in South Korea. North Korea says the drills are aimed at preparing for an actual military confrontation with Pyongyang. The United States and South Korea maintain that their exercises are defensive in nature. Tensions are also being shaped by North Korea's growing military cooperation with Russia. Pyongyang has backed Moscow in the war with Ukraine, including sending troops to support Russian forces. North Korea says its soldiers have gained valuable battlefield experience from that deployment. The latest warning adds that concerns that the annual U.S.-South Korean drills could trigger further military activity from Pyongyang.

Moving on to some more updates from around the world. A children's tour boat caught fire off Turkey's southwestern coast, forcing more than 100 passengers to jump into the sea. The incident took place on Thursday off Turkey's southwestern coast. The boat named Imperator was carrying

115 people when flames broke out, reportedly in the kitchen. Passengers were forced to evacuate into the sea as Turkish Coast Guard teams, maritime police and nearby boats rushed to help. Everyone on board was eventually brought safely to the shore. 11 people were taken to hospital for smoke inhalation after the fire, but none were reported to be in a serious condition. Several children were also given precautionary medical checks after being brought ashore. The fire caused extensive damage to the vessel, with images showing much of the boat completely gutted by the flames. The damaged vessel was later seen beginning to sink while authorities launched an investigation into the cause of the fire.

0: Moving on, Europe is battling a widening wildfire crisis as heat, drought, and strong winds drive fires across the Balkans, southern Europe, and Britain. France is confronting both the flames and mounting pressure on its firefighting force. Nearly 120,000 hectares had burned by late July, with more than 14,000 fires or outbreaks recorded. Four firefighters died in July. Nine firefighter unions now accuse the government of failing to provide adequate resources and staffing, threatening a major mobilization in September.
1: We're disappointed, very, very disappointed. As a profession, we represent professional firefighters and specialized technical and administrative staff. All we can express today is our disappointment. It's nothing but political waffle.
0: France is also receiving help from Australia, which has sent two helicopters and 24 firefighters. Its Chinook can carry 11,300 liters of water and operate at night. Meanwhile, Britain's fires have reached homes. At least six properties were damaged near Stourbridge in the West Midlands. A child and three firefighters were hospitalized while residents were evacuated. The fires are unfolding in the backdrop of drought that has stretched across 71% of the country after England and Wales recorded their driest July in 190 years. Further on, Montenegro's Adriatic coast flames swept across hills as firefighters struggled to contain the blaze overnight. Fires around Ulcinj also threatened homes and olive groves. Thousands of hectares have burnt across the Western Balkans amid a prolonged heat wave with temperatures above 40 degrees Celsius. This while Croatia mobilized more than 150 firefighters after flames at Loparogonica spread from pine forests towards homes. Greece also faced a mass evacuation in Halkidiki after fires reached coast resorts. More than 200 firefighters, aircraft and helicopters joined the operation.
2: The fire was there, we hosed down whatever we could, we stopped it, whatever is burned, burned. As long as we're okay, what can we do?
0: Spain has not been spared from this crisis either. Fires have consumed nearly 37,000 hectares across the country. Spain's civil guard said a person has been detained on suspicion of starting a wildfire. Similarly, in Bosnia and Herzegovina, crews battled a large forest fire near Nitz, with rugged terrain hampering efforts to keep the flames away from homes. Across Europe, prolonged heat is stripping moisture from the landscape, drought is leaving vegetation tinder dry, and strong winds are accelerating the fire spread. On to some business-related updates. India's latest inflation data has delivered a clear warning. Food prices are once again

can becoming the biggest pressure point for households. CRISIL now expects inflation to average 5.1%, that's more than double the 2% recorded last year, and says that the risks are tilted to the upside.

18%, palm oil around 14%, soya oil nearly 12%, groundnut oil over 9%, and mustard oil more than 7%. And unlike vegetables, where a good harvest can quickly bring prices down, edible oil prices are heavily exposed to what happens in global markets. That is because India imports more than half of its edible oil that it consumes. Palm oil comes largely from Indonesia and Malaysia, while soybean and sunflower oil are sourced from countries including Argentina, Brazil, Russia, and Ukraine. And that brings another global flashpoint into focus. That's the Black Sea. The Black Sea has become a critical front in the Russia-Ukraine war, not just for the two countries involved, but for global food markets. Russia and Ukraine are major suppliers of sunflower oil and sunflower products, and India is one of the world's largest buyers of sunflower oil. India has also increasingly turned to Russia for supplies as shipments from Ukraine have faced disruption. Now, the risk is not limited to sunflower oil. The Black Sea is a major export corridor for wheat, corn, sunflower seeds, and vegetable oils. Ukraine sends around 90% of its agriculture exports through Black Sea ports and related routes. So attacks on ports, shipping, or export infrastructure can quickly tighten global supplies. But global supply shocks are only half of the story. India's own weather could determine how much more pressure food prices face. The monsoon began the year on a weak note. And the country is now watching El Nino, the warning of the tropical Pacific that can disrupt global weather patterns and is often associated with weaker or uneven monsoon rainfall in India. Moderate El Nino conditions are already being reported with expectations that they could strengthen. The concern is particularly important for oil seeds such as soybean, groundnut and mustard. Poor or uneven rainfall can reduce crop yields, tighten domestic supplies and force India to rely even more on imports. And weather risks are not limited to edible oils. They can affect cereals, vegetables, pulses and livestock feed as well. There's, however, a cushion. Food grain inventories remain high, rainfall has improved from the early season weakness, and India's agricultural system is better stocked than it was during earlier El Nino episodes. But the inflation risk is now coming from several directions at once. Global edible oil prices, Black Sea disruptions, higher energy and transport costs, and India's own monsoon and El Nino risks. That is why the July inflation number matters, because the headline is still within the RBI's tolerance band, but the ingredients for a more persistent food price problem are building.

On to updates from the world of entertainment now. Recently, the entertainment world was abuzz when Priyanka Chopra shared the first look of an upcoming biography on Sridevi. The reveal immediately reignited conversations around the late icon's unmatched legacy, reminding audiences of the sheer magnitude of her stardom. Long before the term Pan India became a modern marketing buzzword, Sridevi was effortlessly living the reality. She started her career as a child artist at the tender age of 4. She seamlessly conquered the Telugu, Tamil, Malayalam, Kannada and Hindi film industries, all of which are some of the top movie industries in the country. Her linguistic versatility and magnetic screen presence made her the first female superstar of Indian cinema. Through the 1980s and 1990s, she ruled the box office with blockbuster hits. Her name alone was enough to guarantee a film's success. She wasn't just acting opposite biggest male stars, she was often the primary draw, after sweeping away from the camera for 15 years. Sridevi's return to the silver screen in 2012 was nothing short of historic. Choosing Gauri Shinde's English Winglish was a masterstroke, an extremely well-calculated decision that bypassed the typical glamorous tropes. She was known for playing the quiet, resilient homemaker Shashi. Sridevi proved her acting chops hadn't aged a day. The film beautifully reintroduced her to a completely new generation of audiences. In 2013, Sridevi was honored with the Padma Shri, India's fourth largest civilian award.

0: The honor recognized her extraordinary five-decade career and immense contributions to cinema across Hindi, Tamil, Telugu, Malayalam and Kannada film industries. Sridevi delivered a haunting performance in Mom, which was her 300th film. She was posthumously awarded the National Film Award for her performance in the film. The global film community was left deeply torn in February 2018 when news broke of Sridevi's tragic passing away in Dubai. The sudden loss of the 54-year-old legend sent shockwaves across the world, leaving a void that remains impossible to fill. Today, her life and career continue to be celebrated and studied. Beyond the newly teased biography, her profound impact on cinema has been documented in other critically acclaimed books. Her daughters, Janvi and Khushi Kapoor, have also taken up acting as their careers. Right, with that, it's a wrap on this bulletin. Rajni and I will take your leave. Thank you for watching. Time now for a very quick break. More news and updates will follow after that.
1: इस वर्ष पूरा देश राष्ट्रगीत वंदे मातरम के 150 वर्ष पूर्ण होने का स्मरणोत्सव मना रहा है। आइए देशव्यापी हर घर तिरंगा में वंदे मातरम के भाव को मन में रखते हुए शहीद हुए स्वतंत्रता सेनानियों और देश की 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

French football turns the page. Zinedine Zidane is the new head coach of Le Bleu. The French Football Federation has officially named Zidane as successor to Didier Deschamps, who steps down after 14 years in charge. For France, this is more than an appointment. It's the return of a national icon. Zidane was the heartbeat of France's 1998 World Cup triumph, scoring twice in the final against Brazil. He went on to win the Ballon d'Or the same year and led Le Bleu to Euro glory in 2000. As a manager, Zidane delivered an unprecedented 3 straight Champions League titles with Real Madrid. Now, the man who gave France its greatest footballing memory takes charge of its

Hello and a very warm welcome. You're watching Beyond World This One with me, Diksha Bisla. We have lots lined up for you on this bulletin. Let's quickly start with the headlines. Russian Foreign Minister rules out any ceasefire with Ukraine, says Moscow will step up efforts to destroy everything that fuels Kyiv's war machine. Security tightened across Jammu and Kashmir ahead of Independence Day with a three-tier system deployed. Police and paramilitary forces increased checkpoints, frisking and deployments, especially across the Kashmir Valley.

India notifies the questionnaire for Census 2027. The 40-question list will also include caste details for the first time in the history of independent India.

Iran's foreign ministry says a possible shipping agreement with Oman will not automatically reopen the Strait of Hormuz, adding that reopening depends on security and sovereignty considerations, while both sides work on the new shipping route.

Iranian President Masoud Pezeshkian is expected to travel to New Delhi to attend the BRICS summit in September. According to Iranian sources, as leaders gather for high-level talks.

At least four people died in eastern Japan after unprecedented heavy rain that left thousands stranded at Narita Airport and affected roads and rail services.

South Korea's cost per index closes over 2% higher. The recovery in top AI bets pulled the benchmark index up by around 25% in 10 days. Samsung and SK Hynix lead the gains.

US is considering to send another aircraft carrier to order to replace USS Abraham Lincoln as part of a scheduled West Asia deployment. And this development comes amid growing concerns about living conditions aboard carrier and heightened stress levels on troops who are participating in the Iran war. According to several reports, thousands of US military members on Abraham Lincoln

0: They have spent more than 250 days as the war drags on and are facing food shortages, broken plumbing and exhaustion. Two military-focused outlets, Navy Times and Stars and Stripes, reported suicide attempts and declining morale on the 5,000-person ship, which has been at sea since November 2025. The incidents have prompted the families of military personnel to raise concerns about mental health on board the ship, leading lawmakers to demand answers from the Pentagon and pressuring the Trump administration over the Iran war. While the ship now, in its ninth month of deployment, is expected to be replaced by another carrier, the George Washington, and amidst this, Pentagon Chief Pete Hegseth has insisted that the situation has been misrepresented.
1: Completely misrepresented. Listen, we make sure that every ship, every crew, every captain has everything we can provide them at every single moment. Some deployments are longer than others, and I have more respect and gratitude for those sailors than anybody. What they do in those high seas and those austere conditions with less port calls, it's incredible.
0: According to MS Now, the USS Lincoln crew had only 2 days off since it left the port of San Diego in November last year, while it had a brief stop at the port of Guam a month later. And after a port call in Oman in July, it is now set to be stationed around Gulf of Oman and the Indian Ocean. The U.S. Secretary of War went on to say that Abraham Lincoln has held the line for the country and did a fantastic job. He also said that U.S. can continue to maintain the naval blockade on Iranian ports indefinitely. And amidst this, Iran's Joint Military Command has warned that no ship can safely pass through the Strait of Hormuz without Iran's permission and supervision. Khatem al-Anbiya spokesperson Ibrahim Zulfaghari has said that the Strait remained under the full management and control of Iran. On the other hand, UAE has condemned Iran for attacks which targeted two vessels linked to state-owned Abu Dhabi National Oil Company. The two ships were attacked on Thursday evening as they passed through the Strait of Hormuz. Meanwhile, Israeli defense officials have been shocked by the speed of Iran's recovery following the early 2026 war. A news published by the Jerusalem Post said that both IDF and Mossad officials, they have cast doubts about Israeli success in destruction of Iran's defense industry. Well, this comes in the backdrop of IRGC General Mohammad Reza Naqdi's remarks, who signaled that Iran was prepared for a prolonged conflict with the United States. On Thursday, a new report by Washington Post suggested that U.S. military lost roughly 25% of its Reaper drones as Iran war depleted its arsenal. The aircraft, which cost up to $50 million each, they have seen the use around the Strait of Hormuz quite heavily, but they are relatively easy targets for Iran and its proxies. According to assessments by the Center for Strategic and International Studies, the United States has already used roughly one-third of its combined pre-war inventory of critical precision weapons during early fighting with Iran. And these include THAAD, Patriot interceptors, as well as offensive missiles. Trump, however, dismissed those reports, insisting that American stockpiles remain fully loaded. Turkey is urging Egypt to join a new regional defense pact with Saudi Arabia and Pakistan. And this as tensions rise between the United States and Iran. At talks in Egypt, the two foreign ministers also warned that continued failures to implement the Gaza ceasefire could trigger tougher action by regional mediators. Turkish Foreign Minister Hakan Fidan says that he hopes Egypt will join the Mecca Joint Defense Agreement signed by Turkey, Saudi Arabia and Pakistan last week. Speaking alongside Egyptian Foreign Minister Badr Abdulati in Al Amin, Fidan stressed that the agreement is not directed against any third country. In fact, he said that Turkey wants Egypt to become an official partner, potentially expanding the pact into a four-nation security grouping. Listen to this.
2: Egypt is keen to advance bilateral relations with the three countries, the Mecca Agreement. Naturally, when it comes to cooperation in defense matters, and there are obligations in this regard, it is essential that this requires in-depth studies in light of the Egyptian constitution and legal obligations.
0: He warned that Turkey, Egypt and Qatar, the key mediators, could be pushed to take what he called a radical joint step if the situation does not move forward. Fidan said the priority remains full implementation of the ceasefire and preventing further escalation.
3: Even though the Palestinian side has fulfilled its commitments, Israel's failure to take further steps could push us, the other mediators, to take a joint radical step. Regarding this process, we expect the United States to exert the necessary pressure on Israel. Otherwise, Turkey, Qatar, and Egypt will have to take radical steps. This is a debt we owe to our nation, our people, and Palestine.
0: The discussions come amid heightened regional tensions, including the confrontation between the United States and Iran. The two ministers also focused on the Gaza ceasefire. Fidan accused Israel of failing to take further steps to implement the agreement, saying the Palestinian side had fulfilled its commitments. Cuba has marked the 100th anniversary of revolutionary leader Fidel Castro's birth. And they said the island faces one of the worst economic and political crises in its history. Former President Raul Castro made a rare public appearance at a ceremony in Havana, joining Castro's widow and President Miguel Díaz-Canel. More than 1,500 activists and representatives from over 60 countries. They attended events honoring Castro's legacy. Díaz-Canel praised Castro's determination to challenge imperialism, as tensions with Washington remain high.
4: I do want to convey to you that, from Fidel's school of thought, I have been deeply influenced by his loyalty and his determination to confront imperialism with his very life. From Fidel, we learned that we must always uphold three non-negotiable principles, and I quote, the country's independence, the revolution, and the values and achievements that socialism represents.
0: While the country's crisis has been deepened by U.S. sanctions and an oil embargo, with power outages reported to last for hours or even days, the country's electricity grid suffered three nationwide failures in July, further disrupting food production, transport, and tourism. The government has responded with 176 economic measures which are aimed at attracting private and foreign investment. But as the nation struggles with shortages, blackouts and rising inequality, debate continues over Castro's legacy and whether his revolutionary model helped create the crisis that the country faces today. Fidel Castro ruled Cuba for nearly five decades before handing powers to his brother, Raul Castro, in 2008. He died in 2016. Seven workers have died and at least 13 others have been injured after water and debris flooded an under-construction tunnel in Uttarakhand's Chamoli district. The tunnel was under construction for a hydropower project. A doctor at Chamoli district hospital, where the rescued workers were brought, he confirmed the death toll. The doctor said that seven workers succumbed to their injuries while 13 others are in a stable condition. He added that 10 of the injured workers are currently undergoing treatment at the hospital. Listen to this.
5: सर अभी हमारे पास जो टीएचडीसी है वहां से 19 लोग पहुंचे थे कुल मिला के जिसमें से 7 लोग को मृत घोषित कर दिया गया है अस्पताल में और 13 लोग अभी हमारे पास आए हैं जिनकी कंडीशन थोड़ा ठीक है उसमें से 10 लोगों को हमने एडमिट किया है अपने पास एक लड़के की थोड़ा सा कंडीशन अनस्टेबल होने के कारण बेस हॉस्पिटल श्रीनगर उसको रेफर किया था हमने
0: Rescue operations by NDRF and SDRF teams are underway to evacuate the remaining workers who are trapped inside the tunnel. NDRF team commander Amrit Lal Meena said a massive volume of water was found inside the tunnel, with water levels rising further. In fact, he added that rescue personnel are using specialized equipment to reach those who are still trapped. Uttarakhand Chief Minister Pushkar Singh Dhami visited the injured who are undergoing treatment at the district hospital in Gopeshwar. He also visited the accident site where rescue and relief operations are underway to evacuate workers who remain trapped. The Indian Meteorological Department has issued an orange alert for heavy to very heavy rainfall across Uttarakhand from August 14th through August 17th, 2026. The district faces the highest number of intense spells, thunderstorms and lightning, which include Dehradun, Nainital, Pithoragarh and Bageshwar.

The Trump administration has accused China of using a global network of third countries to bypass U.S. tariffs. Now, in the White House report titled Great Transshipment Scam, Peter Navarro, the top trade advisor to President Donald Trump, he specifically named India as the key catalyst helping Chinese goods bypass tariffs through these networks. The report identifies more than 40 countries where Chinese goods are allegedly being rerouted before reaching the United States. The report says that Chinese exporters use limited assembly, repackaging, relabeling or changes in documentation to make Chinese origin goods appear to come from another country. Washington estimates the value of potentially illegal transshipment at between $40 and $303 billion a year, depending on the methodology which is used. Now, India has been placed in the report's Tier 1 category alongside major trading economies including Mexico, Canada, Japan, South Korea and the European Union. The White House identifies India, Mexico and Vietnam as the top three hubs for Chinese goods entering the U.S. through third countries. A Commerce Department estimate cited in the report puts the value of such goods at around $67 million in 2025, with an estimated $28 billion in lost U.S. tariff revenue. The report specifically flags the Pune-Gujarat-Chennai industrial corridor, alleging that Chinese pumps and compressors could undergo limited processing in India before being exported to the United States. Washington says it will now tighten enforcement against tariff evasion. The White House estimates that under a central scenario, transshipment could displace around 450,000 U.S. jobs and reduce annual GDP by $113 to $150 billion. The administration is also developing an AI-based system, which is called Detective Border, to analyze shipping routes, product information, ownership, and other data to identify suspicious shipments. New U.S. trade agreements are also expected to include anti-transshipment clauses and penalties. Now, for India, the move adds another layer of complexity to ongoing trade negotiations with Washington, particularly as the two countries already face disagreements over tariffs and India's purchases of Russian energy. Moving on, Meta has said that it has removed more than 750,000 accounts that it believed belonged to Australians under the age of 16. Under the country's world-first social media ban for under-16s took effect in December last year, the company said it deactivated more than 460,000 Instagram accounts and nearly 300,000 Facebook accounts between December and June. Meta said the accounts were removed after it identified users that it believed were under the age of 16. The figures are more than double the number of accounts that Meta said it had removed by January. The Australian law came into force on December 10th and bars children under 16 from holding accounts on major social media platforms. The government introduced the ban over concerns about the impact of social media on children's health and well-being. But the ban has not stopped under 16s from using social media entirely. Government data and independent studies suggest that more than 8 in 10 under 16s were still using social media during the first 3 months of the ban. Australia's internet regulator is considering legal action against platforms that it says have not done enough to enforce the ban. The government has also moved to double the maximum penalty for non-compliance to $99 million Australian dollars, or around $70 million US dollars. Meta and other social media companies have strongly opposed the law, while Australia accuses platforms of failing to take the restrictions seriously. The move is being watched closely by other countries as governments consider similar age restrictions for social media.

The ice cream industry is facing a shift in consumer behavior as people become more health conscious. While U.S. ice cream sale volumes fell 1.5% year-on-year through June 13th, according to Nielsen IQ. And one factor is the growing use of GLP-1 weight loss and diabetes drugs, which suppress appetite and can reduce consumption of indulgent food. Boston Consulting Group estimates that around 16 million Americans are currently taking GLP-1 medicines, while its research shows that users cut frozen treat consumption by at least 10%. But manufacturers are not expecting consumers to give up ice cream entirely. Instead, they are changing what indulgence looks like. Brands are introducing smaller portions, lowering calories, increasing protein, and removing ingredients which consumers are increasingly wanting to avoid. The shift is creating a growing market for what the industry calls wellness and functional ice cream. The U.S. segment is worth around $2.2 billion, with the Magnum Ice Cream Company holding a 26% share. Its frozen Greek yogurt brand, Yasso, has recorded average annual growth of around 20% over the past 5 years. Well, the strategy is to preserve the taste and emotional appeal of an ice cream, while offering consumers fewer calories, more protein, and greater portion control. For manufacturers, the challenge is to make ice cream feel indulgent without making consumers feel guilty about eating it. Excessive smartphone use has taken a severe physical toll on South Indian actor Shakila. She recently revealed that she underwent a major neck surgery costing approximately $3,143, and that is nearly 3 lakh rupees. Taking to social media, the actor shared that her habit of playing mobile games and scrolling through social media, often while lying sideways in bed, severely damaged the main veins in her neck. Following the operation, she noted that she now requires help with basic daily tasks like eating and getting out of bed. A cautionary tale sheds light on a growing orthopedic epidemic caused by the continuous forward bending of the head, which places massive strain on the cervical spine. Now, to safely manage digital habits and avoid structural spinal damage, specialists recommend raising devices to eye level instead of dropping the head, as tilting forward can place up to 50 pounds of pressure on the neck. Incorporating micro breaks to stretch every few minutes, it can help naturally reset the posture. And most importantly, specialists warn that a stiff neck or ache between the shoulder blades is a warning sign that should not be ignored. And any persistent pain requires proper medical evaluation.

And now let's get you the latest updates from the world of entertainment. The Jonas Brothers will perform at halftime of the NFL season opener between the San Francisco 49ers and the Los Angeles Rams. At the Melbourne Cricket Ground, the game will air in the US on the night of September 10th. The Jonas Brothers will be part of the entertainment lineup for the league's international schedule this season, involving 7 countries and 4 continents. The Jonas Brothers said that they couldn't be more excited to perform at halftime during the NFL's first ever regular season game in Australia. Oscar-winning actor Halle Berry turned 60 today, born in Cleveland, where he began a career as a model and beauty pageant contestant. The actor's first screen roles included appearing in Spike Lee's 1991 drama Jungle Fever, Eddie Murphy comedy Boomerang in 1992, and playing Nina opposite Warren Beatty in the 1998 political satire Bullworth. In 2002, Berry became the first woman of color to win the Best Leading Actress Award for Monsters Ball. A thrilling new trailer for the upcoming action-adventure film Heart of the Beast is out, giving audiences a closer look at a gripping plane crash survival story. The film stars Brad Pitt and James Belmont, a former Army Special Forces soldier who finds himself stranded deep in wilderness. Far from civilization, Belmont's only companion in this brutal fight against the elements is Odin, a retired military combat dog. The newly released footage showcases the duo navigating dangerous terrains, harsh weather, and life-threatening situations as they rely on their unbreakable bond to find a way home. Heart of the Beast is scheduled to hit theaters on September 25th, 2026.

Mount Etna has erupted again, disrupting air travel across Sicily as volcanic ash forced airports to close. But the eruption also created a spectacular display of fire and molten rock for tourists. We can leave you with this report, but don't go anywhere. More news and updates will follow on the other side. You're watching Beyond World This One. Stay tuned.

French football turns the page. Zinedine Zidane is the new head coach of Les Bleus. The French Football Federation has officially named Zidane as successor to Didier Deschamps, who steps down after 14 years in charge. For France, this is more than an appointment. It's the return of a national icon. Zidane was the heartbeat of France's 1998 World Cup triumph, scoring twice in the final against Brazil. He went on to win the Ballon d'Or the same year and led Les Bleus to Euro glory in 2000. As a manager, Zidane delivered an unprecedented 3 straight Champions League titles with Real Madrid. Now, the man who gave France its greatest footballing memory takes charge of its future. A national hero is back home, this time in the double.

Once a year, grown men in this city put on three-piece suits, or, well, at least a blazer, in 40-degree heat, and call it a good idea. This is the distinguished gentleman's right. It happens on the same day in over 100-odd countries. And it started, of all places, with a photograph. A bloke in Sydney saw visuals

Hello and welcome. You're watching Beyond Worlders 1. I am Ridhim Sharma. Let's get started. Russian Foreign Minister rules out any ceasefire with Ukraine, says Moscow will step up efforts to destroy everything that fuels Kiev's war machinery.

Security tightened across Jammu and Kashmir ahead of Independence Day with a three-tier system deployed. Police and paramilitary forces increased checkpoints, frisking and deployments, especially across the Kashmir Valley. India notifies the questionnaire for Census 2027. The 40-question list will also include caste details for the first time in the history of independent India. Iran's foreign ministry says a possible shipping agreement with Oman will not automatically reopen the Strait of Hormuz, adding that reopening depends on security and sovereignty considerations while both sides work on new shipping route. Iranian President Masoud Pezeshkian is expected to travel to New Delhi to attend the BRICS summit in September. This is according to Iranian sources as leaders gather for high-level talks. At least four people died in eastern Japan after unprecedented heavy rain that left thousands stranded at Narita Airport and affected roads and rail services. South Korea's KOSPI index closes over 2% higher. The recovery in top AI bets pulled the benchmark index up by around 25% in 10 days. Samsung and the SK Hynix lead gains.

0: BJP hit back, calling the remark disgraceful and unbecoming of a leader of opposition or someone aspiring to become the Prime Minister of the country. Union Minister Prahlad Joshi attacked Gandhi, asking when he would grow up and accusing him of lacking mature leadership. The Congress party defended Rahul Gandhi, saying he had not even mentioned Melanie by name. Congress spokesperson Shama Mohammed also criticized PM Modi's interactions with foreign leaders, saying handshakes were more appropriate in many cultures. At the event, Gandhi also launched a sharp attack on the BJP and the RSS, calling them jokers and clowns. He accused the BJP and RSS of trying to impose an order on India instead of allowing people to express themselves. He also alleged that the RSS has been captured and utilized by large capital and is now serving industrialists. Gandhi further vowed to keep up pressure on the government, saying Prime Minister Modi and Home Minister Amit Shah will not be allowed to sleep until they resign.
1: Jis din tak Narendra Modi apna istifa nahi denge, Amit Shah nahi hatega, us din tak Narendra Modi aur Amit Shah nahi so payenge. Unko hum jaga ke rakhenge, puri raat jaga ke rakhenge. Jab tak wo collapse karke kahe ki bhaiya ye hamari bas ki nahi hai, maaf karo, chhod do hame.
0: US is considering to send another aircraft carrier in order to replace USS Abraham Lincoln as part of a scheduled West Asia deployment. The development comes amid growing concerns about living conditions aboard the carrier and heightened stress levels on troops participating in the Iran war. According to several reports, thousands of US military members on Abraham Lincoln have spent more than 250 days as the war drags on, and are facing food shortages, broken plumbing and exhaustion. Two military-focused outlets, Navy Times and Stars and Stripes, reported suicide attempts and declining morale on the 5,000-person ship, which has been at sea since November 2025. The incidents have prompted the families of military personnel to raise concerns about mental health on board the ship, leading lawmakers to demand answers from the Pentagon and pressuring the Trump administration over the Iran war. The ship now is in its 9th month of deployment and is expected to be replaced by another carrier, the George Washington. Amidst this, Pentagon Chief Pete Hegseth has insisted that the situation has been misrepresented.
2: Completely misrepresented. Listen, we make sure that every ship, every crew, every captain has everything we can provide them at every single moment. Some deployments are longer than others, and I have more respect and gratitude for those sailors than anybody. What they do in those high seas, in those austere conditions with less port calls, it's incredible.
0: According to MS Now, the USS Lincoln crew has only 2 days off since it left the port of San Diego in November last year. While it had a brief stop at the port of Guam a month later and after a port call in Oman in July, it is now set to be stationed around Gulf of Oman and the Indian Ocean. The US Secretary of War went on to say that Abraham Lincoln has held the line for the country and did a fantastic job. He also said that U.S. can continue to maintain the naval blockade on Iranian ports indefinitely. Amidst this, Iran's Joint Military Command has warned that no ship can safely pass through the Strait of Hormuz without Iran's permission and supervision. Khatam al-Anbiya spokesperson Ibrahim Zulfghari said that the strait remained under the full management and control of Iran. On the other hand, UAE has condemned Iran for attack which targeted two vessels linked to state-owned Abu Dhabi National Oil Company. The two ships were attacked on Thursday as they passed through the Strait of Hormuz. Meanwhile, Israeli defense officials have been shocked by the speed of Iran's recovery following the early 2026 war, A news published by the Jerusalem

Post said that both the IDF and Mossad officials have cast doubt about Israeli success in destructing of Iran's defense industry. This comes in the backdrop of IRGC General Mohammad Reza Naqdi's remarks, who signaled that Tehran was prepared for a prolonged conflict with the U.S. On Thursday, a new report by Washington Post suggested that U.S. military lost roughly 25% of its Reaper drones as Iran war depleted its arsenal. The aircraft, which cost up to $50 million each, have seen heavy use around the Strait of Hormuz, but they are relatively easy targets for Iran and its proxies. According to assessments by the Center for Strategic and International Studies, the United States has already used roughly one-third of its combined pre-war inventory of critical precision weapons during early fighting with Iran. These include THAAD, Patriot interceptors, as well as offensive missiles. Trump, however, dismissed those reports, insisting American stockpiles remain fully loaded. Gaza health officials said Israeli strikes killed two people in Gaza, including a senior police officer. This as bombardment resumes amid stalled ceasefire efforts. Meanwhile, tensions are rising across the occupied West Bank and Jerusalem, with settler violence drawing U.S. criticism. According to Palestinian health and rescue officials, IDF strikes killed two people in Gaza, while the Israeli military said it targeted a Hamas commander in the Khan Yunus area, accusing him of planning attacks against Israeli troops. In Gaza City, another strike hit a vehicle in the Sheikh Ajlan neighborhood, killing police governor Jamal Abu Kamel and injuring several others. Hamas condemned the killing and called on mediators to pressure Israel to halt what it described as violations of the ceasefire. Thursday's attacks follow Israel's first airstrike in Gaza since August 3rd. The pause had followed U.S. President Donald Trump's announcement of a major step towards ending the war. Under the proposed plan, Hamas would disarm in exchange for a phased Israeli withdrawal from parts of Gaza. But Israeli Prime Minister Benjamin Netanyahu has rejected the proposal and vowed there would be no Israeli pullout until Hamas is completely disarmed. The tensions are also spilling into Jerusalem. According to the Islamic Endowments Department in Jerusalem, at least 584 Israeli settlers entered the Al-Aqsa Mosque compound on Thursday through the Moroccan gate under Israeli police protection. Witnesses said some of those entering the compound performed prayers, religious rituals, and dancing. Additional groups were expected to enter after noon prayers. The incursions came on the first day of a new Hebrew calendar month, when such visits traditionally increase. Meanwhile, in the occupied West Bank, Israeli forces have moved against settlers accused of besieging Palestinian homes in the village of Kasra near Nablus. The settlers had reportedly blocked access to several homes and cut off utilities and supplies, trapping Palestinian families inside. The Israeli military said it dismantled two outposts and detained one Israeli while keeping troops in the area. U.S. Ambassador to Israel Mike Huckabee condemned the settlers' actions, calling them thuggish behavior and saying there was no excuse for the attacks. The developments came as Israel formally reopened the Ghanim settlement in the northern West Bank, more than two decades after it was evacuated. Defense Minister Israel Katz attended the ceremony and said Israel would remain there permanently. The move reflects the Israeli government's push to expand settlements ahead of October 27 elections. A massive explosion ripped through a munitions factory near Colleferro, southeast of Rome. The blast was so loud that it was heard several kilometers away, sending huge clouds of smoke over the industrial site. The explosion happened while firefighters and police were already at the facility responding to a fire. No injuries were reported, with the plant closed for the summer holiday at

0: The facility is operated by KNDS Ammo Italy and produces medium and large caliber ammunition as well as solid objects for space launch vehicles. Emergency teams worked to put out the remaining fires, while authorities said the situation was under control. Officials said the cause of the explosion was being investigated, while the incident also revived memories of a 2007 blast at the same facility that killed one worker and injured 13 others. Europe is battling a wildfire crisis as heat, drought, and strong winds drive fires across the Balkans, southern Europe, and Britain. France is confronting both the flames and mounting pressure on its firefighting force. Nearly 1,20,000 hectares had burned by late July, with more than 14,000 fires or outbreaks recorded. Four firefighters died in July. Nine firefighter unions now accuse the government of failing to provide adequate resources and staffing, threatening a major mobilization in September.
1: We're disappointed, very, very disappointed. As a profession, we represent professional firefighters and specialized technical and administrative staff. All we can express today is our disappointment. It's nothing but political waffle.
0: France is also receiving help from Australia, which has sent two helicopters and 24 firefighters. Its Chinook can carry 11,300 liters of water and operate at night.

0: Meanwhile, Britain's fires have reached homes. At least 6 properties were damaged near Stourbridge in the West Midlands. A child and 3 firefighters were hospitalized while residents were evacuated. The fires are unfolding in the backdrop of drought that has stretched across 71% of the country after England and Wales recorded their driest July in 190 years. Further, Montenegro's Adriatic coast flames swept across hills as firefighters struggled to contain the blaze overnight. Fires around Ulcin also threatened homes and olive groves. Thousands of hectares have burned across the Western Balkans amid a prolonged heat wave with the temperatures above 40 degrees Celsius. This while Croatia mobilized more than 150 firefighters after flames at Lokva Rogo's Nitsa spread from pine forest towards homes. Greece also faced a mass evacuation in Chalkidiki after fires reached coast resorts. More than 200 firefighters, aircraft and helicopters joined the operation.
1: The fire was there. We hosed down whatever we could. We stopped it. Whatever is burned, burned. As long as we're okay, what can we do?
0: Spain has not been spared from this crisis either. Fires have consumed nearly 37,000 hectares across the country. Spain's civil guard said a person has been detained on suspicion of starting a wildfire. Similarly, in Bosnia, crews battled a large forest fire with rugged terrain hampering efforts to keep the flames away from homes. Across Europe, prolonged heat is stripping moisture from the landscape.

0: There are places on Earth where daylight simply stops. No trees, no birds, no sunlight, only darkness, water and life that has learned to survive without the world above. Inside a cave in northern Alabama, scientists have now discovered one such mystery. It is a tiny fish. It has no eyes. Its body has almost no color. And researchers have given it a striking name, the demon cavefish. Scientists from the University of Alabama in Huntsville have identified it as a completely new species and genus. The discovery was made in a cave that researchers have been monitoring for around 30 years, yet this fish had remained hidden in plain sight. The discovery has been published in scientific reports. Researchers named the new genus Demogorgonicthys arcanus, a reference to the mythical Demogorgon from Stranger Things, with arcanus meaning hidden or secret. In biology, a genus holds one or more species that share close traits or a common ancestor. But the biggest mystery is how long this lineage has existed. The cave has been watched for decades. Scientists have collected and studied fish from the area before. Yet this species escaped detection. That tells researchers something important. There may still be major discoveries hiding in places that seem familiar, and caves are particularly valuable. They can isolate animals from the outside world for thousands or even millions of years. Over time, populations can change so dramatically that they become completely different from their relatives above ground. That may be what happened here. The demon cavefish is more than an unusual animal. It is evidence that evolution can continue in darkness, quietly creating new forms of life right under the waters. And scientists may only just be beginning to understand its story.
1: Kilauea volcano has once again sprung to life in Hawaii, with powerful lava fountains lighting up the sky. The latest eruptive episode lasted 9.6 hours. Here's a look at the fiery scenes.

The friendly neighborhood superhero has officially conquered the Indian box office, setting an unprecedented benchmark for international cinema in the country. In a historic theatrical run, Spider-Man: Brand New Day has emerged as the highest-grossing Hollywood film in Indian history. The latest installment smashed existing records by collecting an extraordinary rupees 485 crores. That is approximately $58.5 million. By reaching this monumental total, the new release has dethroned Avatar: The Way of Water, the 2022 release which held the supreme position for nearly 4 years. The sci-fi sequel had accumulated rupees 465 crores, that is approximately $56 million. Following closely in third place is

Avengers Endgame, which dominated the charts for years. After generating an impressive rupees 445 crores, which is approximately $53.6 million. Its predecessor, Avengers Infinity War, maintains a strong hold on the fourth spot. The movie earned rupees 298 crores, which is approximately $36 million during its run. Rounds out the top five is another film featuring the web-slinging hero Tom Holland, Spider-Man No Way Home. The 2021 release pulled in rupees 264 crores, that is approximately $31.8 million. With two separate Spider-Man titles securing spots in the top five, superhero blockbusters continue to solidify their place as the ultimate crowd pullers in the Indian market.

French football turns the page. Zinedine Zidane is the new head coach of Le Bleu. The French Football Federation has officially named Zidane as successor to Didier Deschamps, who steps down after 14 years in charge. For France, this is more than an appointment. It's the return of a national icon. Zidane was the heartbeat of France's 1998 World Cup triumph, scoring twice in the final against Brazil. Went on to win the Ballon d'Or the same year and led Le Bleu to Euro glory in 2000. As a manager, Zidane delivered an unprecedented 3 straight Champions League titles with Real Madrid. Now, the man who gave France its greatest footballing memory takes charge of its future. A national hero is back home, this time in the dugout.

0: Once a year, grown men in this city put on three-piece suits, or, well, at least a blazer, in 40-degree heat, and call it a good idea. This is the distinguished gentleman's right. It happens on the same day in over 100-odd countries. And it started, of all places, with a photograph. A bloke in Sydney saw visuals of a television character. Remember Mad Men? And thought, why don't men dress like that anymore? Men don't gather like that anymore. So he put it online. A few mates, nice clothes, old motorcycles. That was 2012. Today, it is one of the largest motorcycle events on earth. And we'll get to this. It isn't really about the motorcycles at all.
1: Motorcycling is about escaping things. It's about getting out there and getting away from the realities of your life and getting some time to yourself. But this is not about escapism. It's more about, in fact, confronting the things that we don't usually talk about. Men's health and mental illness. So, well, we're taking it on the chin and riding on, but we're still talking about it. And I think that's a step in the right direction. So, there you go, folks. Gentlemen for a day, if not longer.

French football turns the page. Zinedine Zidane is the new head coach of Les Bleus. The French Football Federation has officially named Zidane as successor to Didier Deschamps, who steps down after 14 years in charge. For France, this is more than an appointment. It's the return of a national icon. Zidane was the heartbeat of France's 1998 World Cup triumph, scoring twice in the final against Brazil. He went on to win the Ballon d'Or the same year and led Les Bleus to Euro glory in 2000. As a manager, Zidane delivered an unprecedented 3 straight Champions League titles with Real Madrid. Now, the man who gave France its greatest footballing memory takes charge of its future. A national hero is back home, this time in the double.

UNIFIL, the existing UN mission, operates mainly south of the Litani River and assists the Lebanese armed forces, and its mandate does not give a general power to forcibly disarm Hezbollah. And UNIFIL is already scheduled to end its mandate in December 2026. So putting a new verification force under UNIFIL would itself require a new Security Council decision. Israeli Prime Minister Benjamin Netanyahu is facing renewed detention after referring to Britain as the Islamic Republic of Britain. Well, Netanyahu made these remarks during an appearance on Avi Harusha's Melesh Pulitzer Haim podcast, where he was discussing the legacy of the Churchill family and Britain's changing relationship with Israel. He said that Winston Churchill's son, Randolph Churchill, and grandson, Winston Churchill, they worked as journalists just like the former Prime Minister. Netanyahu said the two men covered Israel's Six-Day War in what he described as a very positive way. He then contrasted that coverage with that he has seen as Britain's current political climate. In fact, Netanyahu went on to suggest that other European countries have also changed their approach towards Israel. When asked whether he believed all of Europe had effectively become similar, the Israeli Prime Minister answered yes, apparently referring to the growth of Muslim communities and what he views as increasingly critical positions towards Israel among European governments. He then made a further reference to the possibility of a nuclear-armed Islamic Republic, saying the first nuclear Islamic Republic will be the Islamic Republic of Britain and not Iran. The comments are likely to draw attention in London, where Britain remains an important partner for Israel despite deep disagreements over the war in Gaza and other issues.

0: Moving on, the U.S. plans to expand its anti-drug campaign in Latin America. U.S. Secretary of War Pete Hegseth says Washington is now looking at land operations against drug trafficking groups. The move would further expand the campaign, which has already targeted suspected drug smuggling boats in the Caribbean and Eastern Pacific. The Trump administration began striking alleged drug boats last September. At least 215 people have reportedly been killed in the campaign. The strikes have faced criticism from legal experts and human rights groups. In fact, they've also raised concern that some attacks could amount to extrajudicial killings. Hegseth now says that the next phase could take the fight to land, and he said that U.S. is working with Ecuador, Colombia, and other partners to target drug trafficking organizations.
1: Anywhere you traffic drugs or you threaten the American people or our partners, you are a target just like ISIS or Al-Qaeda. We spent 25 years refining the kill chain on how to diagnose and target networks halfway around the world. How about we take those skill sets with the best Americans and apply it here? And that's why I meant what I said about putting cartels on notice. From all the way down here in the cocaine trafficking to fentanyl and the plazas of Mexico. This is a networked fight that we're empowering Southcom and Northcom together in the Western Hemisphere to execute ruthlessly.
0: Hegseth made the comments in Panama, where he was attending multinational military exercises. The U.S.-led America's counter-cartel coalition now has 19 members. Colombia joined the group earlier this week, and the alliance includes countries such as Argentina, Ecuador, Peru, and Honduras. Mexico is not part of the coalition. Meanwhile, U.S. and Mexican forces have stepped up cooperation along the El Paso-Cuidad-Juarez border. The joint patrols come after the U.S. designated the Juarez cartel as a foreign terrorist organization. The operations involved helicopters, canine units, an armored patrol, border patrol vehicles, and U.S. officials say the new designation, it gives prosecutors more tools to target cartel members. The broader security push also includes the Panamax 2026 exercise. The 11-day drills involved over 20 countries. More than 2,000 military and security personnel took part. The exercises covered maritime operations, air operations, cyber defense, and special forces training. The focus was also on protecting the Panama Canal. Hegseth has also warned Cuba that all options, including military options, are on the table. Washington says it is taking a broader approach to security in the Western Hemisphere. North Korea warning of stronger military countermeasures as the United States and South Korea prepare to begin their annual joint exercises. Pyongyang has condemned the drills as invasion rehearsals and says it will respond to what it calls growing security threats. North Korea is denouncing upcoming joint military exercises by the United States and South Korea, warning it could strengthen its military deterrence. The 11-day Ultra Freedom Shield drills are scheduled to begin on Monday. The exercises are designed to prepare U.S. and South Korean forces for a potential conflict with nuclear-armed North Korea. Pyongyang, however, describes the drills as rehearsals for an invasion. A North Korean foreign ministry spokesperson said the country would respond to new threats with what it called a new level of deterrence. The warning follows a North Korean ballistic missile launch earlier this week over the Sea of Japan. The annual exercises are expected to involve around 18,000 South Korean troops, alongside personnel from the roughly 28,500 U.S. forces which are stationed in South Korea. North Korea says the drills are aimed at preparing for an actual military confrontation with Pyongyang. The United States and South Korea maintain that their exercises are defensive in nature. Tensions are also being shaped by North Korea's growing military cooperation with Russia. Pyongyang has backed Moscow in the war in Ukraine, including sending troops to support Russian forces. North Korea says its soldiers have gained valuable battlefield experience from that deployment. The latest warning adds to concerns that the annual U.S.-South Korean drills could trigger further military activity from Pyongyang. A children's tour boat caught fire off Turkey's southwestern coast, forcing more than 100 passengers to jump into the sea. The incident took place on Thursday off Turkey's southwestern coast. The boat, which was named Imperator, was carrying 115 people when flames broke out. Reportedly in the kitchen, passengers were forced to evacuate into the sea as Turkish Coast Guard teams, maritime police and nearby boats rushed to help. Everyone on board was eventually brought safely to the shore. 11 people were taken to hospital for smoke inhalation after the fire, but none were reported to be in a serious condition. Several children were also given precautionary medical checks after being brought ashore. The fire caused extensive damage to the vessel, with images showing much of the boat completely gutted by the flames. The damaged vessel was later seen beginning to sink, while authorities launched an investigation into the cause of the fire.

0: Colombia continues to assess the scale of damage from the 7.4 magnitude earthquake earlier this week. The president says the death toll has risen to 281. At least 379 people are still missing, while 3,971 people have been injured. The government says almost 45,000 families have been affected by the quake, which hit the country's western region on Monday. The president said finding survivors remains the government's top priority. He also thanked soldiers, police, firefighters and rescue teams who are working at the disaster sites.
1: The situation is complex, but we are using all our capacity and the capacity that has arrived from other countries and that has been deployed as soon as the protocol was applied.
0: The earthquake struck shortly after 7:30 a.m. in the morning. It damaged homes, schools and hospitals. Several buildings also collapsed. The worst hit areas include Colombia's coffee-growing region. Cali has received large amounts of emergency aid, but reaching remote areas has been more difficult. Colombia's Disaster Management Agency said the search is now becoming more desperate. The agency's director said the chances of finding survivors are starting to fall. Rescuers are working through the rubble as the critical window for finding people alive closes more than 160 aftershocks. More have also been recorded since Monday. The disaster has also raised concerns about nearly Pyrrhus volcano. Authorities say that volcanic activity remains at an orange alert level. Teams are monitoring ash and gas emissions. They are also reviewing shelters in case evacuations are needed. Meanwhile, aid continues to arrive from abroad. Mexico has sent emergency supplies. Colombia says it has not rejected aid from any country for political or ideological reasons.
2: 58.5 metric tons from the Mexican government. It is true that we have not excluded any country whatsoever in terms of the offers they have made to us. We work with countries without any ideological or political considerations, and we accept and sincerely appreciate their assistance.
0: Israel has also sent an 80-member delegation. The team will help map damaged areas and support search and rescue operations. Colombia is now focused on finding those who are still missing and getting food, medical aid and other essentials to communities which are cut off by the quake. India's latest inflation data has delivered a clear warning. Food prices are once again becoming the biggest pressure point for households. Now, Chrysal now expects inflation to average 5.1%, more than double the 2% recorded last year, and says that the risks are tilted to the upside. So the question is, what is really putting pressure on the Indian kitchen? One answer is increasingly difficult to ignore, which is edible oil. Prices of packed sunflower oil are up around 18%, palm oil around 14%, soy oil nearly 12%, groundnut oil over 9%, and mustard oil more than 7%. And unlike vegetables, where a good harvest can quickly bring prices down, edible oil prices are heavily exposed to what happens in global markets. And that is because India imports more than half of the edible oil that it consumes. Palm oil comes largely from Indonesia and Malaysia, while soybean and sunflower oil are sourced from countries including Argentina, Brazil, Russia, and Ukraine. And that brings another global flashpoint into focus, which is the Black Sea. The Black Sea has become a critical front in the Russia-Ukraine war, not just for the two countries involved, but for global food markets. Russia and Ukraine are major suppliers of sunflower oil and sunflower products. And India is one of the world's largest buyers of sunflower oil. India has also increasingly turned to Russia for supplies as shipments from Ukraine have faced disruption. Now, the risk is not limited to sunflower oil. The Black Sea is a major export corridor for wheat, corn, sunflower seeds and vegetable oils. Ukraine sends around 90% of its agricultural exports through the Black Sea ports and related routes. So attacks on ports, shipping or export infrastructure can quickly tighten global supplies. But global supply shocks are only half the story. India's own weather could determine how much more pressure food prices face. The monsoon began the year on a weak note and the country is now also watching El Nino. The warming of the tropical Pacific that can disrupt global weather patterns and is often associated with weaker or uneven monsoon rainfall in India. Moderate El Nino conditions are already being reported, with expectations that they could strengthen. The concern is particularly important for oil seeds such as soybean, groundnut and mustard. Poor or uneven rainfall can reduce crop yields, tighten domestic supplies and force India to even rely more heavily on imports. And weather risks are not limited to edible oils. They can affect cereals, vegetables, pulses and livestock feed as well. There is, however, a cushion. Food grain inventories remain high, rainfall has improved from the early season weaknesses, and India's agricultural system is better stocked than it was during earlier El Nino episodes.

The inflation risk is now coming from several directions all at once. Global edible oil prices, Black Sea disruptions, higher energy and transport costs, and India's own monsoon and El Nino risks. That is why the July inflation numbers matter. The headline is still within the RBI's tolerance band, but the ingredients for a more persistent food price problem are building. India has withdrawn from the inaugural edition of the FIFA ASEAN Cup. The All India Football Federation is prioritizing the national team's high-profile friendly against five-time world champions Brazil on October 3rd. The FIFA ASEAN Cup is scheduled to begin on September 24th. India was an invitee team and was clubbed with hosts Indonesia, Malaysia and Singapore in the group stage. The group winners were to play the division final on October 3rd, the same day that India faced Brazil in Kolkata. Justifying the withdrawal, AIFF President Kalyan Chaubey said that he said this to the Times of India, and I'm quoting him here. "We are unable to participate in the FIFA ASEAN Cup due to our commitment with the Brazil Football Federation. There were technical issues too, since only four games can be played during the window. We have informed FIFA and officials are aware of why we are forced to take this decision." The AIFF had considered fielding separate squads for the two tournaments, but that plan was scrapped. FIFA rejected India's request of fielding two separate teams during the same international window, one for the Brazil friendly and one for the ASEAN Cup. With India having withdrawn from the ASEAN Cup, the national team is now left with just one fixture on the calendar for September-October FIFA international window. But AIFF President Kalyan Chaubey says that the federation is working to line up two additional friendlies against strong opposition before the window closes. According to reports, those two teams could be 2026 World Cup underdogs, Cape Verde, and two-time World Cup winners, Uruguay. Former India football captain Patrick Bhutia has criticized the AIFF's decision to pull out of the ASEAN Cup, as he believes the tournament is more important to the development of Indian football when compared to the Brazil friendly. Moving on, Christopher Nolan's The Odyssey will open on more than 20,000 screens across mainland China today. Pre-sale box office shows The Odyssey has already earned $5.9 million from the region. With combined preview and pre-sale, the movie has already grossed $13.5 million ahead of its August 14th release. An opening day gross of $10.4 million is expected for The Odyssey. Even as Spider-Man Brand New Day continues its successful run in Chinese theatres, no reduction has been planned to adjust The Odyssey's screen count. Earlier this year, Nolan traveled to China with his producer wife, Emma Thomas, and movie cast Matt Damon and Charlize Theron for a multi-star publicity tour. There, Nolan, Thomas, Damon and Theron also attended The Odyssey's China premiere on July 30th at the China National Film Museum on an IMAX GT-certified screen. According to reports, the movie was one of the big trends in the country's social media sites. And this is not the first time when a Christopher Nolan film is enjoying a China release. In 2023, Oppenheimer had earned around $61 million in mainland China. Prior to that, well-known directorials of Christopher Nolan, such as The Dark Knight Rises, Interstellar, Dunkirk, Tenet, Inception, they had also enjoyed releases in Hollywood's biggest Asian market. Meanwhile, Spider-Man Brand New Day has surpassed $200 million in China. No other newly released international film in 2026 has approached that mark. The market is not closed to Hollywood releases, but it has become extremely selective. Mount Etna has erupted again, disrupting air travel across Sicily as volcanic ash forced airports to close. But the eruption also created a spectacular display of fire and molten rocks for tourists. Take a look at these visuals.

That's all we have for you in this bulletin, but before we slip into a very short break, let's turn to the images that have been making waves across the globe. Stay tuned, you're watching Beyond World this morning.

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Hello and welcome. I'm Ridhim Sharma. This is South India, a daily dynamic show that captures the pulse of southern states by blending stories of the day, breaking alerts and cultural events.

The Karnataka cabinet has approved a bill to regulate the use of government premises and public properties by private organizations and groups not registered under any law. The move is widely seen as targeting the Rashtriya Swayamsevak Sangh or the RSS, the ideological parent of the Bharatiya Janata Party ruling at the centre. Officially called the Karnataka Regulation of Use of Government Premises and Public Properties, the bill has been drafted by the Home Department headed by Priyank Kharge. It is likely to be introduced in the ongoing monsoon session of the State Assembly. The bill will replace an executive order issued last year, which made prior permission mandatory for use of government premises. On paper, the bill is aimed at putting in place a formal framework regarding the use of public properties. But the move is likely to have a direct impact on organizations like the RSS, which conducts shakhas and other activities at public grounds and government school premises. Earlier, the Karnataka government had expressed concerns over the use of public property by the RSS. Last year, Home Minister Priyank Kharge had written to then-Chief Minister Siddaramaiah seeking a ban on RSS activities in government schools, colleges and public spaces. Back then, Kharge had argued that such activities go against India's unity and the spirit of the Constitution. Priyank Kharge is a vocal critic of the RSS. In June this year, he had written to the RSS chief Mohan Bhagwat, asking him to clarify the organization's legal status and source of income. That letter came days after he questioned the legal provision under which the RSS is exempted from registration. Later, the RSS chief had responded to Kharge's letter, saying only organizations which seek government funds require registration. However, Priyank Kharge has rejected allegations that the bill targets the RSS. In a post on X, Kharge wrote that the legislation merely regulates use of public property and is not aimed at any particular institution, organization, society or others. Meanwhile, the BJP has hit back, calling the bill a backdoor attempt to control the RSS. State BJP President B.Y. Vijayendra has even dared the D.K. Shivkumar government to ban the RSS. The issue is set to explode into a big political battle as the BJP and Congress lock horns over the issue.

A day after Tamil Nadu Chief Minister Vijay announced MOUs to bring investments of over 67,000 crore rupees, the opposition DMK has cornered it. Tamil Nadu's former Industries Minister TRB Raja also questioned the Vetri Tamil Nadu Investment Conclave 2026, which is the first such investment by the TVK-led government. Citing the prevailing uncertainty over the Parandur and the Hosur Airport project, Raja mentioned that such infrastructure projects are highly crucial to attract investments to Tamil Nadu. He added that there is no clarity on the TVK regime's stance on these projects.

0: The development comes a day after the Tamil Nadu government hosted the Vetri Tamil Nadu Investment Conclave 2026. According to the TVK government, a total of 97 Memorandum of Understanding or MOUs were signed at the event. It says that investment commitments in the first 100 days of the government will cross 1 lakh crore rupees with a capacity to generate 1.2 lakh jobs in the state. Of the 106 potential projects, 56 are greenfield developments and 25 mark companies' first venture in the state. Now our principal correspondent, Siddharth MP, who is tracking the latest developments, has sent us this report. Listen in.
1: Tamil Nadu's principal opposition party DMK has questioned the TVK government's MOUs that have been inked during the investment conclave that took place in Chennai yesterday. The DMK was quick to point out that almost 75% of the MOUs that were inked pertained to projects that were in fact initialized and also finalized by the DMK regime, which demitted office just about 3 to 4 months ago. And the DMK government also pointed out that many of these investments were not originally brought by the Vijay government, and the DMK also went on to ask as to why no new major projects have come during the 100 days of the TVK government. The DMK also pointed out that infrastructure is extremely necessary to attract investments to Tamil Nadu. The DMK raised question as to what is the status of the Parandur airport, which is the second airport which is proposed for Chennai. They also asked questions about the Hosur airport, which is planned. And the DMK is saying that if the Tamil Nadu government does not have clarity on these projects, then getting investments to the state would be tough. The DMK also hit out at the TVK government, questioning why journalists were not allowed for this particular event, because the media is also an important partner to promote the state and to also promote the state's ability to attract investments. From Chennai, Siddharth MP, Beyond World is One.
0: Tamil Nadu Chief Minister C. Joseph Vijay has written to Prime Minister Narendra Modi, urging him to permanently fix the strength of the Lok Sabha at 543 members. The move comes just days after the Tamil Nadu Assembly passed a resolution against delimitation. In his letter, Chief Minister Vijay referred to the resolution passed by the Assembly and said the current distribution of Lok Sabha seats among the states should remain unchanged. The resolution has demanded a permanent freeze on delimitation, arguing that if the exercise is based on population figures post-1971, it would cause lasting injustice to the southern states. Vijay also drew the Prime Minister's attention to the resolution on women's reservation passed by the Assembly. Vijay has demanded the centre to ensure immediate implementation of 33% reservation for women in Lok Sabha and state assemblies. The developments come a day after the Tamil Nadu Assembly passed resolutions against delimitation, NEET, and proposed amendments to FCRA. Interestingly, the resolution on delimitation was supported even by the DMK, indicating political unity over the issue despite a bitter political confrontation between the two parties. Earlier, reports suggested that the DMK had softened its stance over the issue and could support a revamped delimitation bill if introduced during the monsoon session of the parliament.

Chief Justice of India Suryakant has slammed the Bar Council of India for threatening to stall the enrollment of Nalsar University of Law's 2026 graduates. The CJI said the issue was between him and the students who questioned and objected to his invitation for the convocation ceremony. The CJI said the BCI had no business to raise any objection. The controversy erupted after the BCI passed a directive saying that passing Nalsar graduates will not be enrolled as advocates by any state bar councils. Following the backlash, the Bar Council of India made a U-turn and retracted its directive. The BCI said it had reconsidered the matter and found that vast majority of students were innocent and had not participated in any move to disrespect the CJI. BCI, however, alleged that a handful of teachers and outsiders may have instigated students. It will now wait for

Kurnal Sar's inquiry report before taking any further decision. The BCI's initial directive drew sharp criticism from the Supreme Court Bar Association President Vikas Singh, who called the decision illegal and disproportionate. The controversy began after some Nal Sar students reportedly asked the university to reconsider the invitation to the Chief Justice of India. Their objection came in the wake of remarks made by the CJI during a hearing concerning alleged police excesses against student protesters during a march to the parliament on July 20th. The petitioners sought to have the CJI-led bench examine video footage of the police action, which the Chief Justice declined, saying he did not have the time to watch the videos.

0: Karnataka's D.K. Shivkumar government continues to face heat over an all-male cabinet. The opposition in the state, Bharatiya Janata Party, staged a protest inside the Vidhan Sabha premises on Friday. The D.K. Shivkumar government, anti-women BJP legislators raised slogans against the state government. State BJP President B.Y. Vijayendra led the protest. He was joined by Leader of Opposition in the Assembly R. Ashok and Leader of Opposition in the Legislative Council C. Narayana Swami.
1: The true color of Congress government has been exposed. Today, in the history of Karnataka, for the first time, assembly session is going on without a woman representation in the cabinet. This clearly indicates Congress party's anti-women policy. No wonder why the same Congress party, which also opposed women's 33% reservation at parliament, hence we are protesting before Thai Bhuvaneshwari statue and will be heading towards assembly session.
0: Shivkumar was sworn in as chief minister along with 13 ministers on June 3rd following Siddaramaiah's resignation on May 28th. 2 months after taking the charge, Shivkumar expanded his cabinet on August 3rd by inducting 19 ministers, taking its strength to 33. However, the cabinet expansion has since run into a controversy over the exclusion of women from the cabinet. According to reports, the lone woman pick, Gayatri Shantigowda, was absent from the swearing-in ceremony after her name was dropped at the last minute. Earlier this week, reports had suggested that Chief Minister Shivkumar could reshuffle the cabinet to include a woman. However, the government has not formally indicated that any such move is in the works. Over the last several days, the Karnataka Food Safety and Drug Administration has conducted multiple raids uncovering severe food safety violations in Bengaluru. Now, one such raid has revealed glaring food safety violations at canteens inside the state assembly. During the raids, cockroaches were seen on food plates, raising concerns over the hygiene standards maintained at the canteen. Authorities also found substandard food quality and poor hygiene conditions. The development comes a day after the health department found violations at a canteen functioning inside its own headquarters at Arogya Saudha, which houses the state health department headquarters. These inspections are part of a special food safety drive across all zones of Bengaluru and the greater Bengaluru area. Earlier this week, similar inspections had revealed glaring lapses in food safety at 3-star and 5-star hotels in Bengaluru. These violations include use of expired food products, mislabeling, unhygienic food handling, improper meat storage, and inadequate segregation of vegetarian and non-vegetarian food.

Bengaluru is officially ranked as the second most congested city in the world, trailing only Mexico City. According to international mobility data, the average commuter loses 168 hours a year in rush hours, with overall speeds dropping to under 17 kilometers per hour. As urban planners look for innovative ways to tackle congestion, residents of the tech hub may soon have to shell out significantly more to park their vehicles, both in residential areas and on non-residential roads. The Karnataka government has notified a draft parking policy for the Greater Bengaluru area. Under the proposed rules, residential parking permits could cost between 15,000 and 25,000 rupees a year, depending on the type of the car. Small cars would attract an annual permit fee of rupees 15,000, sedans rupees 20,000, and SUVs rupees 25,000. For non-residential on-street parking, cars could be charged between rupees 40 and rupees 80 per hour, while two-wheelers could pay between rupees 20 and rupees 40, depending on the road category. The draft rules also seek to discourage long-duration parking on roads, with charges increasing for vehicles parked beyond 2 hours. While the draft has not finalized the prices for implementation, the notification invites objections and suggestions from the public within 30 days of its publication in the Gazette. But the idea is clear. The city is effectively putting a price on occupying public parking space and encouraging motorists to use organized parking facilities to improve commute time and congestion. Now in Telangana's Rangareddy district, a burglar broke into a house at night, apparently after consuming marijuana. Instead of taking off with the valuables, he ended up falling asleep inside the very house he had targeted. The bizarre incident was reported from Mustafa Colony in Rangareddy district. The man entered the house during the night, intending to steal cash and jewellery. But his intoxication apparently got the better of him and he fell asleep before he could carry out the theft. The family discovered the unexpected guest only the following morning. They found the stranger fast asleep inside the house and immediately alerted their neighbors. Police were called to the spot and took the man into custody. He allegedly admitted that he had entered with the intention of committing theft but had fallen asleep after drinking. Now let's take a look at other top stories from around South India. The Supreme Court has stayed Madras High Court's recent decision to quash the TVK government's decision to give jobs on compassionate grounds to the family members of 41 persons killed in the Karur stampede last year. A bench of Justice J.B. Pardiwala and Justice K. Vinod Chandran passed the interim order on a petition moved by the state government. Last month, the Madras High Court had ruled that the appointments could not be sustained since public employment must be made in accordance with Articles 14 and 16 of the Constitution. Telangana Chief Minister Revanth Reddy has accused BRS leader of performing occult rituals, including black magic, to defame his government. The comments came at a public meeting where the Telangana Chief Minister laid the foundation stone for Indrima housing towers for the urban poor. Kerala Chief Minister V.D. Satheesan has said that serious irregularities have come to light in the Kerala Public Service Commission and that action would be taken after the investigation is completed. He said a crime branch probe ordered into PSC examinations and appointments to government service under the previous LDF regime was looking into very serious allegations. The comments come amid protests by the opposition BJP over alleged irregularities in the State Public Service Commission exam.

Andhra Pradesh Chief Minister N. Chandrababu Naidu flags off 58 modern firefighting vehicles for the State Fire Service Department. The flag-off ceremony was held at the second steel bridge on the newly inaugurated E3.

With just a fortnight remaining for Mysuru Dasara Festival, scheduled for August 26th, concerns have been raised over the impact of prolonged loud music and high-volume concerts on elephants housed at the Mysuru Palace during the Dasara festivities. Animal rights activists and wildlife experts have urged authorities to regulate the volume and duration of music programs held in front of the illuminated palace. The Forest Department is expected to bring around 12 elephants, including 4 female elephants, from forest camps to Mysuru for the Dasara celebrations. The elephants are likely to remain in the city for about 55 days, during which they will undergo training and participate in various events culminating in the Vijayadashmi procession.

Excessive smartphone use has taken a severe physical toll on South Indian actor Shakila. She recently revealed she underwent a major neck surgery, costing approximately $3,143, that is nearly 3 lakh rupees. Taking to social media, the actor shared that her habit of playing mobile games and scrolling through social media often while lying sideways in bed severely damaged the main veins in her neck. Following the operation, she noted that she now requires help with basic daily tasks like eating, getting out of bed. Her cautionary tale sheds light on a growing orthopedic epidemic caused by the continuous forward bending of the head, which places massive strain on the cervical spine. To safely manage digital habits and avoid structural spinal damage, specialists recommend raising devices to eye level instead of dropping the head, as tilting forward can place up to 40 pounds of pressure on the neck. Incorporating micro breaks to stretch every minute can help naturally reset posture. Most importantly, specialists warn that a stiff neck or ache between the shoulder blade is a warning sign that should not be ignored, and any persistent pain requires proper medical evaluation. And now let's get you the latest updates from the Southern film industry. The 17th edition of the Indian Film Festival of Melbourne officially kicked off on 14th August with a star-studded press conference. Leading figures from Indian cinema, including superstars Rishabh Shetty, Dilquer Salman, gathered to celebrate the diversity and global impact of Indian storytelling. They were joined by Vijay Verma, Dolly Singh and Nikhil Advani. Salman's I Am Game to release in September. The theatrical release strategy for Dilquer Salman's newest project, I Am Game, has undergone a significant revision. The movie was initially expected to arrive in cinemas during Onam festival. The producers have officially logged in a September release to facilitate a massive pan-India run. The Censor Board has officially granted Toxic, a Fairy Tale for Grown-Ups, an A certificate, signalling a gritty and mature narrative designed strictly for adults. Additionally, it was revealed that the action-packed feature boasts a massive runtime of 3 hours and 14 minutes. This extended duration promises an epic, immersive cinematic experience, setting the stage for a grand spectacle as Yash returns to the big screen for his next major pan-India endeavour.

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1: Know more. Understand better. Think ahead. Hello and a very warm welcome. You are watching Gravitas with me, Molly Gambhir. Get the facts, not the bombast. On the 26th of March, dynamic pricing, Baloch separatists. Gravitas cuts out the clutter. Gravitas keeps calm when others scream. Gravitas brings news to life. Weekdays, 9 p.m. IST, 3:30 p.m. GMT. Gravitas. Seeing is believing.

Welcome back. Thanks for staying with us. You're watching Beyond World is One. My name is Diksha Bisla. We have lots lined up for you on this bulletin. Let's quickly start with the headlines. Fighter jets on NATO mission shot down a drone which entered Latvian airspace. Origin of the drone is not known as of yet. Search underway to seize the drone debris near Russian border. Electoral Commission of Zambia says it has suspended vote counting nationwide following reports of violence in some districts. Around 1,800 people flee their homes in western Germany overnight after a wildfire spread nearby. According to the officials, helicopters and army equipment deployed to help battle the flames. Record-breaking rainfall pounds cities east of Tokyo, flooding roads and dozens of homes. Stranded thousands of people, it caused power outages and left at least five people dead and one missing. Indian President Draupadi Murmu graces the opening of the famed Amrit Udyan inside the Rashtrapati Bhavan. The summer annuals of Amrit Udyan will open for the public from August 16th to September 15th. A vibrant wave of patriotism and communal harmony sweeps through the Sajralta region of Udhampur district in Jammu and Kashmir. As young girls and local students join forces to lead a grand Tiranga rally ahead of India's 80th Independence Day. India returns to Test cricket action as the men in blue begin their series against Sri Lanka in Goa on Saturday. It's a must-win series for India as they aim to stay alive in the race to reach the World Cup Championship final. Dhaka's textile hubs of Savar and Asholia are back in news for reasons which are not linked to garments. The areas which were once known as nerve center for JMB's terror activities are witness a trail of bomb recoveries, and intel agencies are trying to join the dots. Now, 21 years ago, the industrial town of Savar made global news during JMB's massive nationwide terror attack when six bombs exploded in Savar alone. Later, the head of JMB's Dhaka division was arrested from this area. Well, two decades on, the town is back in focus. At least 16 explosives, including two powerful pressure cooker type bombs, have been recovered from Savar and Asholia over the past 2 weeks. 14 of these bombs and bomb-making material were recovered near a madrasa in Savar. Bangladeshi intel agencies are now suspecting possible emergence of a neo-JMB group. Agencies believe that operatives linked to this group are linked to at least 11 incidents in the last 8 months. The recoveries in Savar and Asholia point to a familiar pattern. The textile hubs are densely populated neighborhoods with high percentage of migrant population. This makes it easier for terror operatives to mingle with workers and carry out their activities and leave the area shortly thereafter. While the possible regrouping of neo-JMB outfits is a security challenge for Bangladesh, New Delhi too will take serious note of developments in Dhaka. The Jamaat-ul-Mujahideen, or JMB, has known to have active presence across India's border states of Bengal and Assam. In 2020, JMB's leader, Salahuddin Ahmad, was reportedly located in Bengal. The group had also been linked to the terror attack on the Buddhist site of Bodh Gaya in 2018. Emergence of neo-JMB outfit adds to India's security threat, since the JMB itself aligns with the Al-Qaeda. The group has also used online forums linked to the Al-Qaeda in the Indian subcontinent, or AQIS. Even the UN officially linked the AQIS to the Red Fort blast in Delhi last year, stating that the group is evolving from a fragmented group into a regional terror entity.
Tensions over drone activity are rising across Europe, with NATO member Latvia reporting that fighter jets shot down a drone after it entered the country's airspace, while Romania's Ministry of Defense says that an unknown drone crashed in the area of Luncavita, Tulcea County, around 5 kilometers from the border with Ukraine. A low-flying drone, which had not been detected by Romania's radar systems, crashed in a forested area near the southeastern village of Luncavita, 5 kilometers from the border with Ukraine. According to the country's defense ministry, at the NATO state shares a 614-kilometer land border with Ukraine and has seen Russian drones repeatedly breach its airspace over the last 4 years. Meanwhile, Latvia's defense ministry confirmed NATO jets shot down a drone over eastern Latvian airspace. Following an announcement from the military, Latvia did not identify the origin of the drone. The latest incident follows another drone interception in Latvia earlier this week. On Monday, French authority jets assigned to NATO's Baltic Air Policing Mission shot down a drone in Latvian airspace, reportedly the first time that the alliance's Rapid Reaction Force has destroyed a stray drone over the country. Following the incident, Baltic Sea neighbour Finland also announced temporary restrictions on aviation and maritime activity in the eastern Gulf of Finland. Finnish authorities said the measures were precautionary, designed to protect civilians and ensure authorities could respond effectively to potential drone threats. European countries remain on heightened alert over unauthorized drone activity amid the ongoing Russia-Ukraine war. German authorities recently discovered an explosives-laden drone at Leipzig airport, while operations at Hanover airport were disrupted after another drone entered restricted airspace. These reports come amid continued drone warfare between Russia and Ukraine, with both sides increasingly relying on unmanned aircraft to strike targets far from the front lines. Just a few days back, Bulgaria summoned the Ukrainian ambassador following the crash of an explosives-laden drone close to a strategic pipeline used by Ukraine's military. Meanwhile, Russia has issued an arrest warrant for Connor Kennedy, the 32-year-old son of U.S. Health Secretary Robert F. Kennedy Jr. He is accused of fighting for the Ukrainian armed forces as a mercenary. The charge follows Russia's long-standing position that foreign volunteers fighting for Ukraine are mercenaries. Connor Kennedy, the grandnephew of former U.S. President John F. Kennedy, joined Ukraine's International Legion in 2022, soon after the war began. Kennedy, who had no military experience, said that he was moved by Russia's invasion and joined Ukraine's International Legion after learning about it. He said the war could shape the future of democracy and urged others to support Ukraine. Now, if convicted under the charges, Kennedy could face between 7 and 10 years in prison. However, the arrest order was issued in absentia, and there is no indication that Kennedy is in Russia. Russian authorities have also taken similar action against other foreign volunteers who fought for Ukraine. The case could add another point of tension between Moscow and Washington, as Kennedy's father is a member of President Donald Trump's cabinet. Shifting focus, Israeli Prime Minister Benjamin Netanyahu is facing renewed attention after referring to Britain as the Islamic Republic of Britain. Netanyahu made these remarks during an appearance on Avi Harush's Melesh Blitzer Haim podcast, where he was discussing the legacy of the Churchill family and Britain's changing relationship with Israel. He said that Winston Churchill's son, Randolph Churchill, and grandson, Winston Churchill, worked as journalists just like the former Prime Minister. Netanyahu said the two men covered Israel's six-day war in what he described as a very positive way. He then contrasted that coverage with what he sees as Britain's current political climate. Netanyahu went on to suggest that other European countries have also changed their approach towards Israel. Asked whether he believed all of Europe had effectively become similar, the Israeli Prime Minister answered yes, apparently referring to the growth of Muslim communities and what he views as increasingly critical positions towards Israel among European governments. He then made a further reference to the possibility of a nuclear-armed Islamic Republic, saying the first nuclear Islamic Republic will be the Islamic Republic of Britain and not Iran. The comments are likely to draw attention in London, where Britain remains an important partner for Israel despite deep disagreements over the war in Gaza and other issues.
The U.S. plans to expand its anti-drug campaign in Latin America. U.S. Secretary of War Pete Hegseth says that Washington is now looking at land operations against drug trafficking groups. The move would expand the campaign, which has already

0: ready targeted suspected drug smuggling boats in the Caribbean and Eastern Pacific. The Trump administration began striking alleged drug boats last September. At least 215 people have reportedly been killed in the campaign. The strikes have faced criticism from legal experts and human rights groups. They have raised concerns that some attacks could amount to extrajudicial killings. Except now says that the next phase could take the fight to land. He said the U.S. is working with Ecuador, Colombia and other partners to target drug trafficking organizations. Listen to this.
1: Anywhere you traffic drugs or you threaten the American people or our partners, you are a target just like ISIS or Al-Qaeda. We spent 25 years refining the kill chain on how to diagnose and target networks halfway around the world. How about we take those skill sets with the best Americans and apply it here? And that's why I meant what I said about putting cartels on notice. From all the way down here in the cocaine trafficking to fentanyl and the plazas of Mexico. This is a network fight that we're empowering Southcom and Northcom together in the Western Hemisphere to execute ruthlessly.
0: Hexeth made the comments in Panama, where he was attending multinational military exercises. The U.S.-led America's counter-cartel coalition now has 19 members. Colombia joined the group earlier this week. The alliance includes countries such as Argentina, Ecuador, Peru and Honduras. Mexico is not part of the coalition. Meanwhile, U.S. and Mexican forces have stepped up cooperation along the El Paso-Soledad-Juarez border. The joint patrols come after the U.S. designated the Juarez cartel a foreign terrorist organization. The operations involved helicopters, canine units and armored border patrol vehicles. U.S. officials say the new designation gives prosecutors more tools to target cartel members. The broader security push also includes the Panamax 2026 exercise. The 11-day drill involved over 20 countries. More than 2,000 military and security personnel took part. The exercises covered maritime operations, air operations, cyber defense and special forces training. The focus was also on protecting the Panama Canal. Alexa had also warned Cuba that all options, including military options, are on the table. Washington says it is taking a broader approach to security in the Western Hemisphere. Moving on, Israel and Lebanon are weighing a foreign troop presence in Lebanon to help verify whether Hezbollah is actually disarmed. But the proposal remains far from settled. UK, Italy, Switzerland and Indonesia have emerged as potential contributors after US-mediated talks in Rome. The mandate, legal authority, command structure and rules of engagement remain unfinished. Now, the United States is expected to choose from the shortlist, while Beirut has denied agreeing to any final list. Israel has also rejected the report of a concluded agreement, since the framework makes Israeli withdrawal conditional on verification. And that gives whoever controls the verification process enormous strategic weight. The June 26th framework ties Israel's withdrawal from southern Lebanon to the verified disarmament of non-state armed troops. The Lebanese army is expected to restore state control. Foreign personnel could then observe, inspect, certify weapons being surrendered or destroyed, and report whether each stage has been completed. This also raises questions over UNIFIL. The existing UN mission operates mainly south of the Litani River and assists the Lebanese armed forces. Its mandate does not give it a general power to forcibly disarm Hezbollah, and UNIFIL is already scheduled to end its mandate in December 2026. So putting a new verification force under UNIFIL would require itself a new Security Council decision. Nature has its own rhythm, its own pace and its own peace. But when we disturb that delicate balance, the smallest interference can also have large consequences. In Norway, a boat operator found that out the hard way. And he was fined 50,000 Norwegian kroner, that's roughly $5,200, for disturbing a sleeping polar bear. While the incident took place in Norway's Svalbard archipelago in the Arctic, according to the territory's governor, the ship that was sailing in a nearby fjord spotted the sleeping polar bear on land. He then used the ship's foghorn, making the animal be awake, which moved to another location in Norway. Local authorities and regulators prohibit the needless disturbance, attraction or pursuits of polar bears. The species has been legally protected in Svalbard since 1970.

0: 2022. Authorities have not released the offending person's name or nationality. However, this isn't the first instance where someone has been fined for disrupting animals in Svalbard. Human interference coupled with global warming have taken a toll on the Arctic species. According to scientific estimates from 2015, the Norwegian archipelago has roughly 250 polar bears. Now, this archipelago is one area in the Arctic where the polar bear population is actually thriving, multiplying and even getting fatter. As sea ice continues to shrink, polar bears in Svalbard are spending more time hunting on land, preying on reindeer and walruses. Well, walruses have been protected in Norway since the 1950s, after hunting decreased their numbers. Their recovery has become a new source of rich, fatty food for polar bears, but human interference in the Arctic doesn't end here. Beneath the surface, the noise from ships and naval vessels is creating another problem for whales. And it is through the engine noise from ships, which can mask the low-frequency calls that whales use to find mates. Prolonged exposure can raise stress levels and disrupt social behavior. Colombia continues to assess the scale of damage from the 7.4 magnitude earthquake earlier this week. The president says the death toll has risen to 281. At least 379 people are still missing, while 3,971 people have been injured. The government says almost 45,000 families have been affected by the quake, which hit the country's western region on Monday. The president said that finding survivors remains the government's top priority. He also thanked soldiers, police, firefighters and rescue teams working at the disaster sites.
1: The situation is complex, but we are using all our capacity and the capacity that has arrived from other countries and that has been deployed as soon as the protocol was applied.
0: The earthquake struck shortly after 7:30 in the morning. It damaged homes, schools and hospitals. Several buildings also collapsed, the worst hit areas including Colombia's coffee-growing region. Cali has received large amounts of emergency aid. But reaching remote areas has been more difficult. Colombia's Disaster Management Agency said the search is now becoming more desperate. The agency's director said the chances of finding survivors are starting to fall. Rescuers are working through the rubble as the critical window for finding people alive closes. More than 160 aftershocks have also been recorded since Monday. The disaster has also raised concerns about nearby Piraeus volcano. Authorities say that volcanic activity remained at an orange alert level. Teams are monitoring ash and gas emissions. They are also reviewing shelters in case evacuations are needed. Meanwhile, aid continues to arrive from abroad, and Mexico has sent emergency supplies. Colombia says it has not rejected aid from any country for political or ideological reasons.
2: 58.5 metric tons from the Mexican government. It is true that we have not excluded any country whatsoever in terms of the offers they have made to us. We work with countries without any ideological or political considerations, and we accept and sincerely appreciate their assistance.
0: Israel has also sent an 80-member rescue delegation. The team will help map damaged areas and support search and rescue operations. Colombia is now focused on finding those still missing and getting food, medical aid and other essentials to communities which are cut off by the quake. Recently, the entertainment world was abuzz when Priyanka Chopra Jonas shared the first look of an upcoming biography on Sridevi. The reveal immediately reignited conversations around the late icon's unmatched legacy, reminding audiences of the sheer magnitude of her stardom. Long before the term Pan India became a modern marketing buzzword, Sridevi was effortlessly living the reality. She started her career as a child artist at the tender age of 4. She seamlessly conquered the Telugu, Tamil, Malayalam, Kannada and Hindi film industries, all of which are some of the top movie industries in the country. Her linguistic versatility and magnetic screen presence made her the first female superstar of Indian cinema. Through the 1980s and 1990s, she ruled the box office with blockbuster hits. Her name alone was enough to guarantee a film success. She wasn't just acting opposite the biggest male stars. She was often the primary draw.

After stepping away from the camera for 15 years, Sridevi's return to the silver screen in 2012 was nothing short of historic. Choosing Gauri Shinde's English Winglish was a masterstroke, an extremely well-calculated decision that bypassed the typical glamorous tropes she was once known for. Playing the quiet, resilient homemaker Shashi, Sridevi proved that her acting chops hadn't aged a day. The film beautifully reintroduced her to a completely new generation of audiences. In 2013, Sridevi was honored with the Padma Shri, India's fourth highest civilian award. The honor recognized her as an extraordinary five-decade career and immense contributions to cinema across Hindi, Tamil, Telugu, Malayalam and Kannada film industries. Sridevi delivered a haunting performance in Mom, which was her 300th film. She was posthumously awarded the National Film Award for the performance in the movie. The global film community was left deeply torn in February 2018 when news broke of Sridevi's tragic passing in Dubai. The sudden loss of the 54-year-old legend sent shockwaves across the world, leaving a void that remains impossible to fill. Today, her life and career continue to be celebrated and studied. Beyond the newly teased biography, her profound impact on cinema has been documented in other critically acclaimed books. Her daughters, Janvi and Khushi Kapoor, have also taken up acting as their careers. Australian women's cricket team vice-captain has responded publicly for the first time to the controversy surrounding a separation from estranged wife Monica Wright. The all-rounder also thanked Cricket Australia for backing her leadership. While Gardner's alleged affair with Australian teammate Georgia Wall while married to ex-wife Monica Wright created headlines. This led to Wright publicly questioning the lack of action by CA in the wake of the affair. Wright called attention to a clear power imbalance when a senior member of staff has an affair with a junior. Wright called for Gardner's sacking as the vice captain, and this led to CA's CEO, Todd Greenberg, to announcing that additional policies would be put in place in situations where perceived or real conflicts of interest exist. He said, and I'm quoting him here, "Ash is a highly regarded leader in our system. The CA board make the leadership decisions and have oversight over all leadership decisions. Ash is our vice captain for a reason, because she's highly regarded. But what we will do is a situation where there are personal relationships is make sure that there are additional guardrails so the perception of conflict or conflict itself are handled appropriately and respectfully." While Gardner married her longtime partner, Monica Wright, in April 2025, the alleged affair with Wall became public knowledge in July 2026. Approximately 15 months after the marriage, when ex-wife Monica made the infidelity allegations public via social media. In light of this, Gardner said, and now I'm quoting her here, "I'm grateful that the CA board has chosen to support my continued leadership. I look forward to playing a strong role as a leader and providing the best possible support for my teammates in the season to come. I'm grateful for the time that Monica and I shared and sorry for the rain that it has caused. I wish her nothing but happiness and success in the future." Mount Etna has erupted again, disrupting air travel across Sicily as volcanic ash forced airports to close. But the eruption also created a spectacular display of fire and molten rock for tourists. Take a look at these visuals.

Let's start with all the market updates at this hour. Prices of edible oils outpaced other food staples and inflation risks mount. Black Sea disruptions put India's sunflower oil trade at risk, while erratic monsoons threaten oilseed production. US accuses China of using a global network of third countries to bypass US tariffs. White House report titled The Great Transshipment Scam identifies more than 40 countries involved in alleged tariff evasion since 2018. Seoul's Incheon Airport overtakes Dubai to become the world's busiest airport for international passengers this year. This comes as the number of people traveling to the Gulf hub declined due to the war in Iran. South Korea's KOSPI index closes over 2% higher. The recovery in the top AI bets pulled the benchmark index up by around 25% in 10 days. Samsung and SK Hynix lead gains.

in ahead for a weekly loss as investors logged in profits. This comes after mild US inflation data propelled belly into its highest level in more than 2 months.

India's latest inflation data has delivered a clear warning. Food prices are once again becoming the biggest pressure point for households. CRISIL now expects inflation to average 1.5%, more than double the 2% recorded last year, and says the risks are tilted to the upside. So the question is, what is really putting pressure on the Indian kitchen? One answer is increasingly difficult to ignore. Edible oil. Prices of packed sunflower oil are up around 18%, palm oil around 14%, soya oil nearly 12%, groundnut oil over 9%, and mustard oil more than 7%. And unlike vegetables, where a good harvest can quickly bring prices down, edible oil prices are heavily exposed to what happens in global markets. That is because India imports more than half of the edible oil it consumes. Palm oil comes largely from Indonesia and Malaysia, while soybean and sunflower oil are sourced from countries including Argentina, Brazil, Russia, and Ukraine. And that brings another global flashpoint into focus, the Black Sea. The Black Sea has become a critical front in the Russia-Ukraine war, not just for the two countries involved, but for global food markets. Russia and Ukraine are major suppliers of sunflower oil and sunflower products, and India is one of the world's largest buyers of sunflower oil. India has also increasingly turned to Russia for supplies as shipments from Ukraine have faced disruption. Now the risk is not limited to sunflower oil. The Black Sea is a major export corridor for wheat, corn, sunflower seeds and vegetable oils. Ukraine sends around 90% of its agricultural exports through the Black Sea ports and related routes. So attacks on ports, shipping or export infrastructure can quickly tighten global supplies. But global supply shocks are only half the story. India's own weather could determine how much more pressure food prices face. The monsoon began this year on a weak note and the country is now also watching El Nino. The warming of the tropical Pacific that can disrupt global weather patterns and is often associated with weaker or uneven monsoon rainfall in India. Moderate El Nino conditions are already being reported with expectations that they could strengthen. The concern is particularly important for oil seeds such as soybean, groundnut and mustard. Poor or uneven rainfall can reduce crop yields, tighten domestic supplies and

force India to rely even more heavily on imports. And whether risks are not limited to edible oils, they can affect cereals, vegetables, pulses, and livestock feed as well. There is, however, a cushion. Food grain inventories remain high. Rainfall has improved from the early season weakness, and India's agricultural system is better stocked than it was during earlier El Nino episodes. But the inflation risk is now coming from several directions at once. Global edible oil prices, Black Sea disruptions, higher energy and transport costs, and India's own monsoon and El Nino risks. That is why the July inflation numbers matter. The headline is still within the RBI's tolerance band, but the ingredients for a more persistent food price problem are building. India is emerging as the biggest force behind a renewed rise in global coal mine proposals, even as demand for the fossil fuel begins to plateau and renewable energy continues to gain ground. A new report by Global Energy Monitor found that proposed coal mining projects worldwide would add 2.5 billion tons of annual production capacity, an 11% increase from the previous year. The increase was driven largely by India, where proposals for new coal mines accelerated in 2025 despite a broader global slowdown in mine development. The move aligns with the Indian government's plan to boost domestic coal production to meet rising electricity demand. The country's growing electricity needs, rapid economic expansion, and increasingly frequent heat waves have strengthened the case for higher coal production. Rising temperatures have led to a surge in power consumption, particularly during the summer months, increasing pressure on the country's energy infrastructure. The report comes at a time when global coal consumption is showing signs of slowing. According to a separate report by the energy think tank Amber, wind and solar power generated more electricity than coal globally for the first time last year. Ironically, China and India were among the biggest contributors to the growth in renewable energy, even as India expanded its plans for future coal production. While wars are fought on the ground and in the sky, another cost is slowly mounting beneath the surface, the environmental cost. Iran has now raised the alarm over an oil spill reaching Kashmir Island, with its foreign ministry saying evidence points to a foreign bulk carrier. Tehran is demanding that those benefiting from shipping through the Strait of Hormuz share responsibility for the damage. But the Kashmir spill is only the latest in a series of environmental incidents since the Iran war began. A suspected slick near Kharg Island covered around 45 square kilometers in May, while a separate attack-related incident damaged marine ecosystems near Iran. Off Oman, the leaking Caroline Bezengi tanker is an even larger threat. The vessel was carrying around 800,000 barrels of crude, and as much as 40 to 50 million gallons could potentially escape it if it breaks apart. The economic damage from an oil spill goes far beyond the value of the crude that is lost. There is the immediate cost of containing and cleaning the oil, followed by damage to fisheries, tourism, ports, and coastal property. Then comes the harder-to-price environmental loss, damage to breeding grounds, marine life, and ecosystems that can take years to recover. The bill can vary enormously depending on the type and quantity of oil, where it spills, and how quickly it can be contained. Historical data compiled by the International Tanker Owners Pollution Federation shows that the cost per ton can range from thousands of dollars, while major disasters can run into billions. In one study of a worst-case scenario oil spill, economic losses across tourism, fisheries, navigation, and other sectors were estimated at about $1.3 billion. And this is why the environmental cost of the Hormuz crisis matters. The Persian Gulf is a relatively enclosed marine environment surrounded by some of the world's busiest oil infrastructure and shipping routes. When oil reaches the water,
currents and weather can spread it towards sensitive coastlines and marine habitats.

0: deaths. Heavy crude can persist for longer and become particularly difficult to remove. And wartime conditions make the response even harder. Damaged vessels, restricted access, military activity, and rough weather can all delay the containment. So while the immediate headlines focus on oil prices, shipping, and the Strait's strategic importance, the environmental bill is building quietly. And unlike an oil price spike, the damage to a marine ecosystem can continue long after the war is itself over. The Iran war is creating a sharp divide in the US energy market. As disruptions through the Strait of Hormuz tighten global fuel supplies, American refiners are reporting a surge in profits and shareholder payouts. For American consumers, the picture is very different. Gasoline prices are still higher than they were before the war started, adding to household costs. Take a look at this next report.
1: The disruption to global oil supplies since the Iran war began has created a major windfall for U.S. refiners. Marathon Petroleum, Valero Energy, and Phillips 66 made a combined $12.6 billion in profits in the second quarter, their highest combined profit since Russia's invasion of Ukraine in 2022. The key driver has been tighter global fuel supply. Disruptions to crude shipments through the Strait of Hormuz combined with attacks on Russian refineries have reduced available supplies and pushed up fuel prices and refining margins. The three companies returned $6.3 billion to shareholders through dividends and share buybacks in the quarter, more than double the amount returned a year earlier. And investors are betting that the cash flow will continue. The supply squeeze has dramatically increased the spread between the price refiners pay for crude and what they can charge for refined products. That has translated into higher returns for refiners, but also higher costs for consumers. The average US gasoline price is now around $4 a gallon, compared with nearly $3 when the Iran conflict began. An analysis cited in the report estimates the average US household has already spent around $610 more on gasoline and diesel since the war began. Despite easing inflation in July, analysts believe energy remains the most critical factor for the average American.
2: So going forward, one of the most important things to keep an eye on will be energy prices. For one thing, that is something that weighs very heavily on the minds of consumers. It's less direct of an impact to the Federal Reserve's view because it's part of it's one of the volatile components, not part of core inflation. However, it does, if it stays persistently elevated, energy costs do filter through to other categories. You'll see it quickest in something like airfares, where, you know, those will move when gas prices move. But really, energy is an input to everything. So it will eventually filter through to those core categories if it remains an elevated cost for some period of time.
1: The refining boom is also visible in the stock market. Marathon Petroleum shares have gained about 110% this year. Valero is up more than 98%, and Phillips 66 has risen around 75%. The S&P 500 energy sector, by comparison, is about 36%. The result is a sharp contrast. Energy companies are generating record cash flows, while households face higher fuel bills. That has triggered political criticism and renewed calls for measures such as temporary fuel tax cuts or windfall profit taxes. But refiners argue that their capital allocation decisions are driven by shareholder obligations and market conditions. The broader question is whether the supply disruption will persist. If Hormuz remains constrained and global inventories stay tight, refiners could continue benefiting, but consumers would remain exposed to elevated fuel prices. Business Bureau, WION, World is One.
0: Ukraine's farmers are facing a growing cash flow crisis as disruptions to Black Sea exports leave them with fewer.

0: for buyers for this year's harvest. Agriculture accounts for nearly 60% of Ukraine's export revenues, making grain shipments critical to the wartime economy. Farmers say storage facilities are filling up as exports from Odessa face major disruptions, while domestic grain prices remain too low to cover production costs.
1: The scariest thing right now is that we have nowhere to put this grain. And today, with the blockade Russia is imposing on Odessa and its ports, through which we used to export about 4.5 million tons, this is truly a disaster for all farmers.
0: The immediate concern is not just selling this year's crop, but generating enough income to finance autumn field work and plant winter crops for next year. Ukraine remains a major global supplier of wheat and corn, so prolonged export disruptions could also put pressure on global food supplies.
1: If Ukraine does not sow its crops today, if Ukraine does not sow rapeseed, which is needed by the Poles and the Germans, does not sow its wheat, does not sow its winter crops, and does not prepare the soil for spring work, then in a year's time, we will see a clear food crisis.
0: In Russia, the impact of Ukrainian strikes on oil refineries is spreading from fuel markets to the wider transport sector. Fuel prices have risen 16% to 18% in the past month, according to logistic operators, while transport costs for some companies have increased by around 5%.
2: While fuel prices have risen by 16% to 18% over the past month, the impact on our cost base has been around 4.5% to 5.5%. Naturally, companies have to watch their margins and look for ways to save money. Drivers keep each other informed. There are apps, maps, and Telegram channels where they share information about where fuel is available, where the queues are shorter, and which filling stations have just received large fuel deliveries.
0: The fuel squeeze is also affecting one of Russia's most important trade corridors, shipments from China. Transport costs between China and Moscow have risen by roughly 20 to 25% from May and early June levels. Road transport becomes more expensive and unreliable. Demand for direct rail shipments has also risen 18 to 20%, while demand for sea transport is up 10 to 12%. Industry players expect freight rates to remain elevated even if fuel supplies normalize, as companies try to recover losses from the disruption.
1: We believe that even if the situation normalizes and fuel supplies in the region become sufficient again, the rates are likely to come down by no more than 7% to 10%. That's because transport companies will want to recover at least part of the losses they incurred as a result of lower load factors and reduced fleet utilization.
0: The war in West Asia is redrawing the map of global aviation. South Korea's Incheon International Airport has become the world's busiest airport for international passenger traffic for the first time, overtaking Dubai. According to data from Airports Council International, Incheon handled 38.4 million international passengers during the first 6 months of 2026, overtaking London's Heathrow Airport. Passengers who previously used West Asian hubs for connecting flights are increasingly choosing South Korea as a transit point. As a result, transfer passenger traffic at the airport rose 18% compared with the same period last year. The change has been particularly visible on European routes. The number of transfer passengers whose final destinations were in Europe jumped 63%. Infrastructure expansion has also played a crucial role in supporting the airport's rapid rise. Since opening in 2001, Incheon has steadily expanded its facilities and now serves 158 international destinations. The biggest reason behind the shift has been the ongoing conflict between the US and Iran, which has disrupted traditional aviation routes through West Asia. For years, Dubai served as one of the world's most important transit hubs for passengers traveling between Asia and Europe. However,

The conflict has forced many airlines and travelers to look for alternative routes, benefiting airports in East Asia. The latest rankings also highlight how quickly the aviation landscape can change

The ice cream industry is facing a shift in consumer behavior as people become more health conscious. U.S. ice cream sales volume fell 1.5 year-on-year through June 13th. According to Nielsen IQ, one factor is the growing use of GLP-1 weight loss and diabetes drugs, which suppresses appetite and can reduce consumption of indulgent foods. Boston Consulting Group estimates around 16 million Americans are currently taking GLP-1 medicines, while its research shows users cut frozen treat consumption by at least 10%. But manufacturers are not expecting consumers to give up ice cream altogether. Instead, they are changing what indulgence looks like. Brands are introducing smaller portions, lowering calories, increasing protein, and removing ingredients consumers increasingly want to avoid. The shift is creating a growing market for what the industry calls wellness and functional ice cream. The U.S. segment is worth around $2.2 billion, with the Magnum Ice Cream Company holding a 26% share. Its frozen Greek yogurt brand Yasso has recorded average annual growth of around 20% over the past 5 years. The strategy is to preserve the taste and emotional appeal of ice cream while offering consumers fewer calories, more protein and greater portion control. For manufacturers, the challenge is to make ice cream feel indulgent without making consumers feel guilty about having it.

Missing a credit payment can be stressful, but a loan default does not automatically mean a bank can seize your assets or send recovery agents to your doorstep the very next day. In most cases, the recovery process follows a structured legal timeline. Once a payment is missed, banks usually begin by sending reminders through calls, messages, or emails. If payments remain overdue for an extended period, the lender can classify the account as a non-performing asset and initiate formal recovery proceedings. Banks can legally send notices demanding repayment, file a recovery case, approach the debt recovery tribunal, and in secured loans, begin proceedings to recover pledged assets. In the case of home loans, lenders can invoke provisions to recover dues by taking possession of the mortgaged property after following the prescribed process. However, lenders and recovery agents also face strict legal limits. They cannot threaten, abuse, intimidate, or publicly shame borrowers, harassing family, using physical force, or repeatedly calling at unreasonable hours is prohibited. Recovery agents are expected to follow guidelines laid down by the Reserve Bank of India and maintain professional conduct throughout the recovery process. Borrowers who face harassment can file complaints with the bank, approach regulators, or seek help from law enforcement agencies. Financial experts also advise borrowers not to ignore notices or stop communicating with lenders. Those facing genuine financial difficulties should discuss restructuring options, request revised repayment schedules, or negotiate settlements before the situation worsens. Significantly, damage a borrower's credit score, affecting access to future loans, credit cards, and other forms of financing. But rebuilding a credit profile is possible through disciplined repayment and responsible borrowing over time. That is all that we have in this segment. I am Ritham Sharma. Keep watching Beyond World is One for more news and updates.

French football turns the page. Zinedine Zidane is the new head coach of Le Bleu. The French Football Federation has officially named Zidane as successor to Didier Deschamps, who steps down after 14 years in charge. For France, this is more than an appointment. It's the return of a national icon. Zidane was the heartbeat of France's 1998 World Cup triumph, scoring twice in the final against Brazil. He went on to win the Ballon d'Or the same year and led Le Bleu to Euro glory in 2000. As a manager, Zidane delivered an unprecedented...

Hello and welcome. You're watching Beyond Dispatch. I'm Ridhim Sharma. Let's get started. Russia's foreign minister Sergei Lavrov warns of a harsh response to Ukraine. He says that Russia has started intensifying their response and Ukraine is already starting to mourn. Iran's President Masoud Pezeshkian to travel to New Delhi to attend the upcoming BRICS summit. The confirmation comes as India prepares to host the 18th BRICS Leaders Summit on 12th and 13th September 2026 under its chairmanship.

Virendra Singh Basoya, a fugitive drug kingpin wanted in a 13,000 rupees crore case, has been brought back to India from the UAE, with the Narcotics Control Bureau taking him into custody.

Supreme Court quashes all FIRs against comedian Sameer Raina and four others over the controversial and alleged insensitive remarks concerning persons with disabilities made on India's Got Latent.

Indian President Draupadi Murmu graces the opening of the famed Amrit Udyan inside the Rashtrapati Bhavan. The summer annuals of Amrit Udyan will be open for the public from August 16th to September 15th. A vibrant wave of patriotism and communal harmony sweeps through the Sajalta region of Udhampur district in Jammu and Kashmir as young girls and local students join forces to lead a grand Tiranga rally ahead of India's 80th Independence Day. Around 1,800 people flee their homes in western Germany overnight after a wildfire spread nearby. According to the officials, helicopters and army equipment deployed to help battle the flames. Electoral Commission of Zambia says it has suspended vote counting nationwide following reports of violence in some districts.

Gold prices slip on Friday and head for a weekly loss as investors lock in profits. This comes after mild US inflation data propelled bullion to its highest level in more than 2 months.

0: Fresh and alarming details have emerged about the Air India flight which lost nearly 300 feet in altitude while flying from Phuket to New Delhi in the latest. The flight reportedly plunged after a sudden loss of hydraulic pressure briefly left key flight controls unresponsive. According to a Airbus analysis reviewed by Reuters, the aircraft's all three hydraulic systems experienced a rapid loss of pressure. The hydraulic systems power important flight control surfaces, including the elevators that allow pilots to control the aircraft's pitch and roll. The incident occurred on August 4th aboard Air India Flight AI-2379. During the episode, the flight systems reportedly stopped responding normally for around 4 seconds. The plane pitched upwards and lost approximately 300 feet of altitude. The first officer reportedly applied full nose-down input, but there was initially no direct response from the flight control surfaces, even as the aircraft was able to recover and land safely in Delhi. 24 people on board were injured due to the sudden altitude loss. Airbus is yet to identify the root cause and has called for further checks of the hydraulic systems, pressure sensors, switches and wiring. The development significantly changes the early understanding of the incident, which was initially described by Air India as a turbulence-related event. The investigation into what triggered the reported hydraulic failure is ongoing.
1: A preliminary Airbus analysis has revealed major technical issues with the Air India flight that had seen massive 300-foot drop altitude on 4th of August, injuring 24 people on board. Initial findings do suggest that for a brief period, the flight lost all its three hydraulic systems, leaving its elevators unavailable for 4 seconds. During that time, the first officer immediately applied full nose-down input, but there were no direct response from the flight controls. Eventually, the flight landed safely in New Delhi. The AIB is investigating this entire incident. However, the root cause behind this has not yet been established. This is Isha reporting from Mumbai for Beyond World is One.
0: An alleged milk adulteration racket has been busted in Mumbai's Kandivali East and one accused has been arrested. Police say the accused was allegedly diluting branded milk with impure water at a residential premise. During the raid, officers seized 74 litres of adulterated milk carrying Amul and Gokul labels, along with adulteration material and counterfeit empty pouches. A case has been registered under the Bharatiya Nyaya Sahinta and the Food Safety and Standards Act, and the accused has been arrested. The crackdown comes amid wider concerns over food safety. Government data presented in the Lok Sabha showed that over 40,000 or more than 2 lakh food samples tested in 2025 to 2026 were found to be non-confirming. The government also reported almost 2,000 criminal convictions and penalties in 31,000 civil cases related to food safety violations. The Chief Justice of India, Surya Kant, has slammed the Bar Council of India for threatening to stall the enrollment of Nalsar University of Law's 2026 graduates. The CJI said the issue was between him and the students who questioned and objected to his invitation for the convocation ceremony. The CJI said the BCI had no business to raise any objection. The controversy erupted after the BCI passed a directive saying that passing Nalsar graduates will not be enrolled as advocates by any state bar councils. Following the backlash, the Bar Council of India made a U-turn and retracted its directive. The BCI said it had reconsidered the matter and found that vast majority of students were innocent and had not participated in any move to disrespect the CJI. The BCI, however, alleged that a handful of teachers and outsiders may have instigated the students. It will now wait for Nalsar's inquiry report before taking any further decision. The BCI's initial directive drew sharp criticism from the Supreme Court Bar Association President Vikas Singh, who called the decision illegal and disproportionate. The controversy began after some Navsar students reportedly asked the university to reconsider the invitation to the Chief Justice of India. Their objection came in the wake of remarks made by the CJI during a hearing concerning alleged police accesses against student protesters during a march to the parliament on July 20th. The petitioner sought to have the CJI-led bench examine video footage of the police action, which the Chief Justice of India declined, saying he did not have the time to watch the videos. U.S. Department of State has issued a call for applications for funding a research project document hateful rhetoric and violence targeting minority communities, specifically focusing on Afrikaners in the South Africa region. The Trump administration has allocated nearly $2 million for the project. The grant notice was posted on August 6th on website grants.government by the U.S. State Department's Bureau of Democracy, Human Rights and Labor. It is officially titled as Documentation of Hateful Rhetoric Targeting Minority Populations in South Africa. The notice reads that the project is meant to assess access to justice and law enforcement protection and research violence affecting both minority groups and South Africa's broader population. It specifically asks that the research partner must create a record of violence affecting Afrikaner and other South African minority populations with recommendations on equal protection. The notice issued on August 6th has listed NGOs, universities, for-profit organizations and public international organizations as eligible applicants with a deadline ending on September 3rd. Trump and White House advisors have repeatedly amplified claims of white genocide, asserting that white landowners are being systematically executed and stripped of their property due to South Africa's post-apartheid land reform policies. Trump had previously told U.S. agencies to prioritize humanitarian relief for Afrikaners, claiming unjust racial discrimination. In May, the White House doubled down, releasing a statement saying Trump had shown Ramaphosa a video montage about the treatment of white farmers in South Africa. Trump also criticized South Africa's act, with the fallout leading to the freezing of U.S. financial aid and a boycott of the G20 summit. However, South Africa President Cyril Ramaphosa has rejected these accusations.
2: The U.S. State Department has opened applications for nearly $2 million U.S. dollar grant to investigate hate speech and violence against minority communities here in South Africa, with a particular focus on Afrikaners. The move comes amid tensions between Washington and Pretoria over Trump's claims that Afrikaners face prosecution and genocide, allegations rejected by South Africa and disputed by fact-checkers. The Trump administration has also created a refugee pathway for Afrikaners, with the 2026 refugee ceiling increased to 17,500. While South Africa faces serious violent crime, there is no evidence of a systematic campaign of genocide against Afrikaners. This is Kulden Omo from Johannesburg, South Africa, for We On, World is One.
0: The Ebola virus has now breached a sixth province in the Democratic Republic of Congo, claiming a life in Basse-Uele and signaling a dangerous new expansion of a crisis that continues to devastate the region. This outbreak has already infected almost 5,000 people and taken 2,184 lives, according to WHO, as health workers fight an uphill battle against the deadly disease. This current outbreak has proved to be the fastest and the deadliest in the country's history, affecting lives of millions of residents. The latest casualties were confirmed in the provincial capital of Bouta, marking the first time the virus has touched this northeastern region. For communities already living on the edge, the newly confirmed case brings agonizing fears that contact with the victim could spark a fresh wave of infections among unsuspecting families and neighbors. The virus is moving faster than in the past outbreaks, a heartbreaking combination of delayed detection, ongoing conflict, and severely strained medical resources has left vulnerable populations exposed, turning a critical health emergency into a deep humanitarian heartbreak.
3: The World Health Organization says this Ebola outbreak is on track to surpass the deadliest on record as the disease spread to the sixth province in DRC. The DRC government figures shows it has killed 2,128 people out of over 4,000 cases recorded. However, the organization said on Wednesday that the two vaccines developed specifically for the Bundibugyo virus are being tested in people for the first time. Likewise, out of desperation, the WHO also plans to test whether an existing Ebola vaccine could protect people against the latest virus after studies in animals showed promising results. From Lagos, Nigeria, Louisa Olani, we on Wolves One.
0: Tamil Nadu Chief Minister C. Joseph Vijay has written to Prime Minister Narendra Modi, urging him to permanently fix the strength of the Lok Sabha at 543 members. The move comes just a day after the Tamil Nadu Assembly passed a resolution against delimitation. In his letter, Chief Minister Vijay referred to the resolution passed by the Assembly and said the current distribution of the Lok Sabha seats among the states should remain unchanged. The resolution has demanded a permanent freeze on delimitation, arguing that if the exercise is based on population figures post 1971, it would cause lasting

0: injustice to southern states. Vijay also drew the Prime Minister's attention to the resolution on women's reservation passed by the Assembly. Vijay has demanded the centre to ensure immediate implementation of 33% reservation for women in the Lok Sabha and the state assemblies. The developments come a day after the Tamil Nadu Assembly passed resolutions against delimitation, NEET and proposed amendments to FCRA. Interestingly, the resolution on delimitation was supported even by the DMK, indicating political unity over the issue despite a bitter political confrontation between the two parties. Earlier, reports suggested that the DMK had softened its stance over the issue and could support a revamped delimitation bill if introduced during the monsoon session of the parliament.
1: This week, the Tamil Nadu Assembly had passed a resolution against the proposed delimitation exercise in Parliament. And now Chief Minister Vijay has written to Prime Minister Modi with three demands. He urges the Prime Minister to ensure that the Lok Sabha numbers, that is the number of parliamentarians in the lower house of Parliament, be frozen at the existing 543. He also goes on to mention that the representation of states in Parliament also be frozen as per the existing proportion. And he also goes on to urge the Prime Minister that the number of women in Parliament, 33% reservation be provided based on the existing number itself. So these are the three major demands put forth by Chief Minister Vijay to Prime Minister Modi. And he's also urging that a constitutional amendment be passed to enable all of this. In Chennai, Siddharth, MP, Vyond, World is One.
0: Now let's take a look at some stories making headlines across India. Garhwal MP Anil Baluni went on an inspection to the THDC tunnel where at least seven workers have lost their lives in a tragic incident. Water and debris entered an under-construction tunnel, trapping workers inside. Several people have been injured while two remain missing. Rescue and relief operations are underway as teams search for those still unaccounted for. The Delhi Traffic Police has imposed special traffic restrictions and diversions around the Red Fort for the full dress rehearsal of Independence Day 2026. In an advisory, the police said, that without rehearsal, parking labels are advised to several roads and surrounding areas until 10 a.m. Traffic movement will remain regulated in and around the Red Fort during the rehearsal period.

Italcher Puri Memu passenger train derailed near Puri railway station in Odisha. The incident occurred around 500 meters from the station near platform number 3. The train was moving at a slow speed when it got derailed. No major damage or injuries have been reported in the incident. Railway staff and Railway Protection Force personnel reached the spot soon after the incident. The Supreme Court has quashed all FIRs against comedian Sameer Raina and four others over the controversial and insensitive remarks about persons with disabilities made on his show. The court noted that the accused had complied with its earlier directions. These include conducting awareness programs and contributing to initiatives supporting persons with disabilities before granting relief.

Bengaluru is officially ranked as the second most congested city in the world, trailing only Mexico City. According to international mobility data, the average commuter loses 168 hours a year in rush hours, with overall speeds dropping to under 17 kilometers per hour in Bengaluru. As urban planners look for innovative ways to tackle congestion, residents of the tech hub may soon have to shell out significantly more to park their vehicles, both in residential areas and on non-residential roads. The Karnataka government has notified a draft parking policy for the greater Bengaluru area. Under the proposed rules, residential parking permits could cost between Rs 15,000 and Rs 25,000 a year, depending on the type of the car. Small cars would attract an annual permit fee of Rs 15,000, sedans Rs 20,000 and SUVs Rs 25,000. For non-residential, on-street parking, cars could be charged between Rs 40 and Rs 80 per hour, while two-wheelers could pay between Rs 20 and Rs 40 depending on the road category. The draft rules also seek to discourage long-duration parking on roads, with charges increasing for vehicles parked beyond 2 hours. While the draft has not finalized the prices for implementation, the notification invites objections and suggestions from the public within 30 days of its publication in the Gazette. But the idea is clear. The city is effectively putting a price on occupying public parking space and encouraging motorists to use organized parking facilities to improve commute time and congestion. The US government is opening the door to a major change in how private cybersecurity companies can fight international hackers. For the first time, vetted private firms could be allowed to conduct offensive cyber operations under federal supervision. Under a new presidential memorandum, the Trump administration says selected private companies could use surveillance and disruptive cyber capabilities against international criminal groups and hackers. The operations could include using spyware to gather intelligence or disrupting and destroying criminals' data and computer systems. The move marks a significant shift from the long-standing U.S. position, which has generally allowed private companies to defend against cyber attacks but not launch their own offensive operations. The program is still in its early stages, and the government has not yet fully defined how private companies will be selected or how operations will work. The administration says it will issue detailed guidance within the next 2 months, and companies of all sizes, including smaller specialist firms, could potentially qualify. Participating companies would also face financial and legal controls. Each company would have to place $1 million in escrow, money that could be fortified if the government finds that the company violated the rules. The memorandum also directs the government to prevent operations from targeting Americans or systems based in the U.S. And every operation would require approval from representatives of the Justice Department and Homeland Security, with the activity carried out under federal government supervision. The companies would also have to alert the government if they discovered an imminent cyber attack against critical U.S. infrastructure, including power grids or water systems. The friendly neighborhood superhero has officially conquered the Indian box office, setting an unprecedented benchmark for the international cinema in the country. In a historic theatrical run, Spider-Man Brand New Day has emerged as the highest-grossing Hollywood film in Indian history. The latest installment smashed existing records by collecting an extraordinary Rs. 485 crores, that is approximately $59 million. By reaching this monumental total, the new release has dethroned Avatar: The Way of Water, the 2022 release which held the supreme position for nearly 4 years. The sci-fi sequel had accumulated Rs. 465 crores, that is approximately $56 million, during its run in India. Following closely in the third place is Avengers Endgame,
which dominated the charts for years after generating an impressive rupees 445 crores, which is approximately $54 million. Its predecessor, Avengers Infinity War, maintains a stronghold on the fourth spot. The movie earned rupees 298 crores, which is approximately $36 million during its run. Rounding out the top five is another film featuring the web-slinging hero Tom Holland, Spider-Man, No Way Home, the 2020

21 release pulled in rupees 264 crores, that is approximately $32 million. With two separate Spider-Man titles securing spots in the top 5, superhero blockbusters continue to solidify their place as the ultimate crowd pullers in the Indian market.

French football turns the page. Zinedine Zidane is the new head coach of Le Bleu. The French Football Federation has officially named Zidane as successor to Didier Deschamps, who steps down after 14 years in charge. For France, this is more than an appointment. It's the return of a national icon. Zidane was the heartbeat of France's 1998 World Cup triumph, scoring twice in the final against Brazil. He went on to win the Ballon d'Or the same year and led Les Bleus to Euro glory in 2000. As a manager, Zidane delivered an unprecedented 3 straight Champions League titles with Real Madrid. Now, the man who gave France its greatest footballing memory takes charge of its future. A national hero is back home, this time in the dugout.

French football turns the page. Zinedine Zidane is the new head coach of Le Bleu. The French Football Federation has officially named Zidane as successor to Didier Deschamps, who steps down after 14 years in charge. For France, this is more than an appointment. It's the return of a national icon. Zidane was the heartbeat of France's 1998 World Cup triumph, scoring twice in the final against Brazil. He went on to win the Ballon d'Or the same year and led Le Bleu to Euro glory in 2000. As a man,

Hello and welcome to this Friday edition of Beyond World of Sport with me, Vidur Kathuria. Plenty of action to get you over the course of the show today. First up, it's the headlines. Bangladesh continue to dominate Australia in the Darwin Test.

India return to test cricket action as the men in blue begin their series against Sri Lanka in Galle on Saturday. It's a must-win series for India as they aim to stay alive in the race to reach the World Test Championship final. And the Hockey World Cup begins on Saturday as well. The tournament will take place in the Netherlands and Belgium. The Indian men's and women's team will be looking to make their mark as both competitions will be held simultaneously. And Iga Swiatek wins her first title of the season by beating Elena Rybakina in Toronto, while Ben Shelton retains the Canadian Open men's crown as the focus now shifts to the Cincinnati Open.

0: Bangladesh have continued to dominate Australia in the Darwin Test on day two. The visitors have extended their lead beyond the 150-run mark courtesy of a brilliant century from Tanzid Hassan. Now, Bangladesh are playing their first test in Australia in over 23 years and they have laid the foundation for a historic victory. Opener Tanzid Hassan became the first Bangladeshi to score a test century on Australian soil as the visitors dominated day two to take a 153-run lead in the first innings. Tanzid was supported well first by Mominul Haq with a 102-run partnership and later by captain Najmul Shanto, stitching another 93-run stand. Hassan got out at 101 to Nathan Lyon. Haq fell one short of 50 to Hazelwood and Shanto fell for 84. Both Stark and Josh Hazelwood ended the day with 2 wickets each. Now, earlier on day one, Bangladesh bowled Australia out for 198 thanks to brilliant bowling by the Bangladeshi seamers. Ricky Ponting has criticised the Australian batters for their display. Now, going into day three, Bangladesh stand at 351 for 6 with Mehdi Hassan and Mahmood on the crease. Now, a lot to do for the Aussies if they are to get back into the tie. The pressure is on the Indian cricket team as it returns to World Test Championship action on the occasion of the country's Independence Day. The two-match test series against Sri Lanka begins on Saturday in Galle. Now, it is simply a must-win series for India. India's last series in the World Test Championship was against South Africa at home, which they lost 2-0. Now, almost a year later, India must win both tests to stand a chance to still reach the World Test Championship final. India currently sit in fifth place in the standings with 4 wins from 9 matches. India did play a test match against Afghanistan last month, which they won. However, that one-off test was not part of the World Test Championship. Now, it will be a real test for Shubman Gill and his team in Sri Lanka. The visitors will be without premier pacer Jasprit Bumrah, who is still recovering from a knee injury. India last played a test series in Sri Lanka in 2017 and they cruised to a 3-0 sweep. Meanwhile, home captain Dhananjaya da Silva is hoping home conditions will provide an edge to the Lankans. Sri Lanka sit behind India in 6th in the WTC points table. The Lankans last won a test series against India in 2008.
1: Winning every test match is a huge thing for a team captain and for the team as well. You know, it's now test cricket also is playing like a World Cup. So I think every test match is very important to, you know, winning and going back.

0: up to that table also, yeah.
1: Australian women's cricket team vice captain Ashley Gardner has responded publicly for the first time to the controversy surrounding her separation from estranged wife Monica Wright. The all-rounder also thanked Cricket Australia for backing her leadership. Now, Gardner's alleged affair with Australian teammate Georgia Vole, while married to ex-wife Monica Wright, has created headlines. This led to Wright publicly questioning the lack of action by CA in the wake of the affair. Wright called attention to a clear power imbalance when a senior member of staff has an affair with a junior. Wright called for Gardner's sacking as the vice-captain. This led to Cricket Australia's CEO, Todd Greenberg, to announce that additional policies would be put in place in situations where perceived or real conflicts of interest existed. He said, and I'm quoting here, "Ash is a highly regarded leader in our system. The CA board makes leadership decisions and have oversight over all leadership decisions. Ash is our vice captain for a reason, because she's highly regarded. But what we will do is, in situations where there are personal relationships, is make sure there are additional guardrails so the perception of conflict or conflict itself are handled appropriately and respectfully," unquote. Now, Gardner married her longtime partner Monica Wright in April 2025. The alleged affair with Vole became public knowledge in July 2026, approximately 15 months after the marriage. When ex-wife Monica made the infidelity allegations public via her social media, in light of this, Gardner has now said, and I'm quoting again here, "I am grateful that the CA board has chosen to support my continued leadership. I look forward to playing a strong role as a leader and providing the best possible support for my teammates in the season to come. I'm grateful for the time Monica and I shared, and sorry for the pain this has caused. I wish her nothing but happiness and success in the future." Time now for some tennis action. Six-time Grand Slam champion Iga Swiatek has won her first title of the 2026 season at the Canadian Open, with Ben Shelton retaining the men's title. Now, Swiatek has captured her maiden title of the season with a swift 6-2, 6-3 victory over world number 2 Elena Rybakina in Toronto. The Polish star, who is currently the world number 8, though, took her moment of triumph to speak out against what she claims is the unfair scrutiny she has faced throughout the season after disappointing campaigns at the French Open in Wimbledon. Many question whether the former world number 1 would ever be the same player. Now, she admitted that the outside noise had left her angry even in victory. Here's what she said.
2: "There are plenty of things that athletes, and not only athletes, all the people have to struggle with. And sometimes we need to fight things that we shouldn't. And that's why I'm even more proud of myself, that I focused on my path and I didn't let that to define me. And I believed and I know what my game is worth, and I just need to focus on the right stuff, do the right work, and the bright days will come."
1: In the men's tournament in Montreal, Ben Shelton defended his Masters title with a 6-3, 7-6 win over compatriot Brandon Nakashima. While world number 6, Shelton believes this title surpassed his triumph in Toronto a year ago, he still feels he's chasing the best.
3: "De l'Omnium Banque Nationale présenté par Rogers, 2026 champion, Ben Shelton.
1: Canada, the focus now shifts to the Cincinnati Open, and Novak Djokovic has many happy memories to draw on

0: from his previous appearances at the tournament. And the 24-time Grand Slam champion is back in Ohio 3 years after his previous appearance. The 38-year-old Serbian is using Cincinnati as his only official warm-up event ahead of the US Open. It starts on August 30th. It will be Djokovic's first competitive appearance since his Wimbledon semi-final defeat to world number one Jannik Sinner, who is not playing the event due to an injury. Djokovic will have little time to settle on his return to the ATP Tour, as the third-seeded Serbian has landed in the same half of the draw as top seed Alexander Zverev. Now, it was the Cincinnati Open that gave Djokovic his first break in the ATP 1000 Masters tournaments. He first arrived in Ohio in 2005 when he lost to Fernando Gonzalez in the opening round. Now, 2 decades on, Djokovic returns as a three-time champion, having lifted the trophy in 2018, 2020 and 2023. Now, the last time he was at the Cincinnati Open, he and Carlos Alcaraz produced one of the best Masters matches of all time, and Djokovic ultimately prevailed. The match lasted 3 hours and 49 minutes, which is the longest best of three final in ATP Tour history since 1990.
1: Well, I honestly wanted to have at least one tournament coming into US Open. Haven't played since Wimbledon. And my body reacted quite well after Wimbledon. It was the best that my body felt after any Grand Slam in the last 2 years, to be honest. Any other Grand Slam I played in the last 2 years, there was some kind of injury with different severity that took more time for me to address and then come back competing. So this time I was healthy and I really wanted to play. I kind of missed it, and here I am.
0: The Football World Cup might be over, but the Hockey World Cup is here. The men's and women's tournaments will be taking place simultaneously in Belgium and the Netherlands. More than 50 years after winning the tournament, the Indian men's team will be hoping to end that drought. The 1975 World Cup remains the only time India have won the showpiece event. Since then, India have not even secured a podium finish. The last two editions of the World Cup were held in India, but the men in blue could not make it past the quarterfinals each time. While India have won back-to-back bronze medals in the Olympics, the World Cup presents a different kind of challenge. 16 teams have been divided into 4 groups. India have been placed in Group D and begin their campaign against Wales on Saturday. India will also face arch rivals Pakistan next week, while England are also in Pool D. The top 2 teams from each group will progress to the next round. Now, unlike previous editions, this World Cup will not see crossover matches or quarterfinals. The top 2 teams in each group will fight it out for a place in the semi-finals, where they will be divided into 2 groups of 4 each. The 2 qualified teams from Pool D will face the top 2 from Pool A, while the top 2 from Pool B will face the top 2 from Pool C. Teams will carry forward the points from the result against the other qualified teams from its pool. The top 2 teams from the second round will then make it to the semi-finals. Now, India's preparation for the World Cup hasn't been the best. The Indians finished second last in the FIH Pro League, but Craig Fulton's side did have an encouraging second half of the campaign, where they beat the likes of Olympic champions Netherlands and defending world champions Germany.
2: It's every time India takes the field, they're supposed to win and continue that tradition of gold medals. And it's not that easy. At the top level, there's really 6-7 teams that can beat each other on any given day, and that can make a big decision for who goes out of a pool and into the next grouping, or out of a pool and into the semi-finals or finals. So there's lots to play for.
0: Meanwhile, the Indian women's team faces a tough task getting out of the group stage itself. World number 9 India are placed in Pool D alongside higher-ranked China and England, along with South Africa. The team has improved after the return of Dutchman Soed Marine as head coach. Both Indian men's and women's team will be wearing saffron jerseys instead of the traditional

0: blue jerseys at the tournament.
1: Everyone knows about the cricketers, but hockey is slowly getting back its due, and it serves as a motivation. There is no comparison, but we would like to make a mark with our performances, play freely and with pride as an Indian national player.
0: UEFA, AFC and CONCACAF are pushing for reforms to the FIFA system, including proposals to curb the powers of the FIFA president. Meanwhile, six football associations have issued a joint statement expressing support for Gianni Infantino amid growing calls for his resignation. Now, there is a growing belief within UEFA, the Asian Football Confederation, that is AFC, and CONCACAF from North America, that Gianni Infantino will not win the March election and may not even remain in office long enough to contest it. Informal talks between senior figures at UEFA, the European football clubs, AFC and CONCACAF have focused on major reforms. The talks reportedly included curbing the powers of the FIFA president, introducing a strict rotation system for the presidency, and strengthening FIFA's administrative center to function more like a professional civil service. Now, earlier this week, the three confederations issued a joint open letter accusing FIFA of a fundamental breach of trust over its handling of plans to sell a stake in the World Cup. In the open letter to the football community, the three confederations also accused Gianni Infantino of deception and a profound failure of judgment regarding the whole privatization of the World Cup. However, amidst a wave of revolt against Infantino, six Arab Football Association's presidents, including Qatar and 2030 World Cup host Morocco, have thrown their support behind Infantino. The statement was signed by the heads of football associations of Qatar, Egypt, Lebanon, Morocco, Sudan and Mauritania. Among the six signatures are four FIFA council members, Qatar's Sheikh Hamad bin Khalifa Al Thani, Egypt's Hani Abu Rida, Morocco's Fouzi Lekja and Mauritania's Ahmed Yahya. Their backing comes as FIFA faces a growing crisis following the collapse of a controversial private investment plan. The statement states, and I'm quoting here, "We, the undersigned leaders of our respective football associations, express our full support for Mr. Gianni Infantino, President of FIFA. We deeply appreciate Infantino's sustained efforts to advance football globally, expand opportunities across all regions and strengthen the game's role in bringing people and communities together." Now, the Confederation of African Football has once again extended its support for Infantino. CAF President Patrice Motsepe was present at the UEFA Super Cup final alongside UEFA President Alexander Seferin. While talking to the media, Motsepe stated Infantino's opponents wanted to, quote-unquote, take him out. They must follow due process and go through the ballot box. That's what he said. CAF has consistently backed Gianni Infantino since his election as FIFA president in 2016. Now, things don't usually get heated in pre-season, but Fulham's clash against La Liga side Malaga turned out to be a not-so-friendly affair, which resulted in quite a bizarre set of circumstances. There was plenty of action and drama during the match, both on and off the pitch. New Fulham boss Alvaro Arbeloa was sent off after appearing to protest with the referees regarding a last-minute penalty that was awarded to the Spanish side. Now, after a red card to his name, Arbeloa and his players headed down the tunnel, believing the match was over. However, Malaga expected penalty shootout to decide the trophy and stayed on the pitch. Now, that resulted in this bizarre visual, as a Malaga player stepped up and placed the ball on the spot and fired into an empty net. The players even celebrated with the Costa del Sol trophy. Now, Fulham claim both teams had mutually agreed not to go for a penalty shootout in case of a draw. The Spanish side naturally claimed the opposite, stating that a penalty shootout was scheduled and Fulham left the pitch, claiming the shootout was not included in the contract. Fulham with just

One win from five preseason games this summer will wrap up their 2026-27 Premier League preparations against Stuttgart at Craven Cottage on Saturday. They will then kick off their Premier League campaign against Chelsea.

fungal outbreak affected the pitch. Both La Liga clubs came to an agreement to postpone the match to a later date due to the weather conditions adversely affecting the pitch, an agreement the Spanish Football Federation concurred with. However, Osasuna have now released a statement saying that they did not agree with the new date for the match. The new date set for the Celta Vigo-Osasuna clash by La Liga is 27th August. Osasuna believes that is against their interests and voided a previous agreement between the two clubs. In a statement, they said they understand Celta Vigo's situation. However, La Liga and RFEF's unilateral decision-making, they said, and I quote, neither La Liga nor the RFEF accepted the club's request and unilaterally decided the match will be played on August 27th. In short, the team most affected by the initial postponement for reasons beyond its control is again the most affected by the new schedule, unquote. Osasuna says both La Liga and Spanish Federation were aware of the agreement. Osasuna also criticized a common pattern of last-minute rescheduling. They said the unilateral decision was simply unacceptable.

New Manchester United manager Michael Carrick has called for more signings at the club ahead of the new Premier League season. Manchester United are set for their first full season in charge, led by former player Michael Carrick, and the former England midfielder has now called for improvements in the squad. Carrick, who is with the squad attending the pre-season friendlies, has called for more additions while admitting the team has enough potential to challenge for the Premier League title. He said, and I'm quoting him here, "We've definitely got the potential to achieve something really special. I'm not hiding from the fact and we should aim to do it. I can't give you a definite answer, but it's certainly what we're pushing to do because we have to. That's that the club we are, we always want to strengthen in every way. So it depends on, is it going to make us better and is it going to help us? It can't be for the sake of it. But of course, we want to improve. We need to improve," unquote. Till now, United has made three additions with Yuri Tielemans, Andre Santos and Carl Darlow. The club has spent $112.5 million. Add to that, Marcus Rashford is back from his loan at Barcelona and seems to be now focused on life in Manchester.

The world of boxing is mourning the loss of former Puerto Rican boxer Prichard Colon. Colon passed away at the age of 33, 11 years after suffering life-changing brain injuries during his 2015 fight against American boxer Terrell Williams. Now, he had been in a vegetative state until he passed away. His father announced the death of his son in an emotional message he posted on social media, which I'm quoting from here. "Good morning to my people. I regret to inform you of the passing of my son from this earthly world. Now he's in a better world. Thank you for so many years of love and prayers as much as you can. Please keep us in your prayers." Now, Prichard Colon fell into a 221-day coma after his October 2015 fight against Terrell Williams, during which he suffered multiple blows to the back of the head. The bout continued for 9 rounds, despite Colon repeatedly complaining to the referee about illegal rabbit punches and telling ringside doctor that he felt dizzy. He later collapsed after being disqualified when his corner removed his gloves too early. The Puerto Rican boxer underwent brain surgery but never fully recovered from his injuries. The World Boxing Organization also honored the fallen warrior, and I'm quoting again here, "The WBO family mourns the passing of Prichard Colon, whose courage, strength and fighting spirit transcended the ring. His greatest fight became a testament to resilience and the unwavering love of his family." Now, his bout against Williams was the only loss of his career. He entered the fight with a 16-0 record and had never been knocked out before that night.

Welcome back. Thanks for staying with us. You're watching Beyond World is One. My name is Diksha Bisla. We have lots lined up for you on this bulletin. Let's quickly start with the headlines. Reaction to the comments made by Congress leaders. India's Ministry of External Affairs says that we have strong ties with Italy and asserts that on strengthening ties and on being respectful. The Pentagon announces framework agreements with Boeing and RTX to increase production of components of missile interceptors amidst reports of acute shortages due to Iran war.

0: Transit through the Strait of Hormuz appears to grind to a near standstill after two more ships were attacked there, and the United States said it could maintain a naval blockade of Iran indefinitely. Russia's Foreign Minister Sergei Lavrov warns of a harsh response of Ukraine. He says that Russia has started intensifying their response, and Ukraine is already starting to grow. Zambia's Electoral Commission suspends vote counting nationwide following reports of violence in some districts after Thursday's presidential election. Singapore authorities prepare to enforce legislation that goes into effect on Monday, protecting citizens from online sexual abuse, including banning the use of artificial intelligence to create explicit images without consent. Russian Foreign Minister Sergei Lavrov has ruled out any ceasefire with Ukraine, saying Moscow will step up efforts to destroy everything that fuels Kyiv's war machine. In an interview to Russian state television, Lavrov said that immediate ceasefire is not possible. Instead, Moscow is intensifying its military efforts, and Ukraine has already started groaning. While Ukraine had earlier reportedly offered Russia a proposal to halt attacks on civilian targets in the Black Sea. The proposal came amid intensified attacks on vessels and ports in the Black Sea, raising concerns over disruptions to vital grain exports and global food supplies. Russia and Ukraine are both major players in global agricultural markets, but escalating attacks on vessels involved in exports have disrupted vital trade routes. Ukraine says it has been forced to rely on more heavily on alternative shipping routes after many ship owners halted port calls in the southern Odessa region in late July. Odessa is a key hub for Ukraine's grain exports. However, growing concerns over Russian strikes on vessels, it has made ship owners increasingly cautious about operating in the area. The escalating attacks and effective disruption at Black Sea ports have caused Ukrainian grain exports to plunge by 76% year-on-year so far in August. Ukraine's agricultural sector has warned that if the disruption continues, it could have serious consequences for the country's already war-hit economy.
1: The scariest thing right now is that we have nowhere to put this grain. And today, with the blockade Russia is imposing on Odessa and its ports, through which we used to export about 4.5 million tons, this is truly a disaster for all farmers.
0: On the other hand, Russia has also faced setbacks and interruptions to its grain shipments. Operations at three terminals at the Russian Black Sea port of Novorossiysk were suspended following a Ukrainian attack, adding further pressure to regional grain flows. In fact, a previous Black Sea grain agreement brokered by the United Nations and Turkey after Russia's full-scale invasion in 2022 allowed Ukrainian grain shipments to continue and helped ease fears of a global food crisis. Russia declined to extend that agreement in 2023. Ukraine later established its own maritime export route, which remained operational until the latest round of escalation. But Kyiv says alternative routes, including rail and shipments through the Danube, have limited capacity. Tensions over drone activity are rising across Europe, with NATO member Latvia reporting that fighter jets shot down a drone after it entered the country's airspace. Now, while Romania's Ministry of Defense says that an unknown drone crashed in the area of Luna Cavita, Tulcea County, about 5 kilometers from the border with Ukraine. A low-flying drone, which had not been detected by Romania's radar systems, it crashed in a forested area near the southeastern village of Luna Cavita, 5 kilometers from the border with Ukraine. Now, according to the country's defense ministry, NATO state shares a 614-kilometer land border with Ukraine, and that's has seen Russian drones repeatedly breach its airspace.

base over the last 4 years. Meanwhile, Latvia's defense ministry confirmed NATO jets shot down a drone over eastern Latvian airspace. Following an announcement from its military, Latvia did not identify the origin of the drone. The latest incident follows another drone interception in Latvia earlier this week. On Monday, French fighter jets assigned to NATO's Baltic Air Policing Mission, they shot down a drone in Latvian airspace, reportedly the first time the alliance's rapid reaction force has destroyed a stray drone over the country. Following the incident, Baltic Sea neighbor Finland also announced temporary restrictions on aviation and maritime activity in the eastern Gulf of Finland. Finnish authorities said the measures were precautionary, designed to protect civilians and ensure authorities could respond effectively to potential drone threats. European countries remain on heightened alert over unauthorized drone activity amid the continuing Russia-Ukraine war. German authorities recently discovered an explosives-laden drone at Leipzig Airport, while operations at Hanover Airport were disrupted after another drone entered restricted airspace. Now, these reports come amid continued drone warfare between Russia and Ukraine, with both sides increasingly relying on unmanned aircraft to strike targets far from the front lines. Just a few days back, Bulgaria summoned the Ukrainian ambassador following the crash of an explosives-laden drone close to a strategic pipeline used by Ukraine's military. War in West Asia is redrawing the map of global aviation. South Korea's Incheon International Airport has become the world's busiest airport for international passenger traffic for the first time, overtaking Dubai. Now, according to data from Airport Council International, Incheon handled 38.4 million international passengers during the first 6 months of 2026. Overtaking London's Heathrow Airport, passengers who previously used West Asian hubs for connecting flights, they are increasingly choosing South Korea as a transit point. As a result, transfer passenger traffic at the airport rose 18% compared with the same period last year. The change has been particularly visible on European routes. The number of transfer passengers whose final destinations were in Europe, it jumped to 63%. Infrastructure expansion has also played a crucial role in supporting the airport's rapid rise. Since opening in 2001, Incheon has steadily expanded its facilities and now serves 158 international destinations. The biggest reason behind the shift has been the ongoing conflict between the United States and Iran, which has disrupted traditional aviation routes through West Asia. Well, for years, Dubai served as one of the world's most important transit hubs for passengers traveling between Asia and Europe. However, the conflict has forced many airlines and travelers to look for alternative routes, benefiting airports in East Asia. The latest ranking also highlights how quickly the aviation landscape can change. Incheon ranked 12th in the 2024 and 13th in the 2025 report before rising to the top spot this year. The latest data suggests that geopolitical conflicts are no longer influencing only energy markets, but everyday life for millions of people across categories. Six years after the COVID-19 pandemic, millions of American children are still missing school. And a new report by the American Enterprise Institute says that chronic absenteeism remains far above pre-pandemic levels. This has raised concerns about learning outcomes across the country. And according to the report, over 22% of U.S. students missed at least 10% of the school year last year. And that is an improvement from the pandemic peak of about 28% in 2022. But before COVID, the rate was around 15%. The American Enterprise Institute says that progress is slowing. The think tank says the pandemic changed attendance habits, and those habits have not fully returned to normal. Education experts warn that students who miss class regularly are more likely to struggle with reading, learning, and overall academic performance. The problem is worse in some states. Alaska, Washington, D.C., Oregon, and New Mexico reported the highest absenteeism rates. Meanwhile, New Jersey, Virginia, and Alabama recorded the lowest. The report also found that absenteeism is higher in disadvantaged communities. In Illinois, about 1 in 4 students miss school regularly. The figure was even higher among low-income and black students. Schools are now trying different ways to bring students back. In Los Angeles, staff members visited families before classes resumed. In Pittsburgh, volunteers are helping with school supplies and transport.
And in New York City, every school is

getting attendance liaisons to identify barriers such as mental health issues. The report says that improving attendance is now essential if schools want to rebuild learning after the pandemic. Shifting our focus to Bangladesh, Dhaka's textile hubs of Sawar and Ashulia are back in news for reasons which are not linked to garments. The areas once known as nerve center for JMB's terror activities are witnessing a trail of bomb recoveries, and intel agencies are trying to join the dots. Well, 21 years ago, the industrial town of Sawar made global news during JMB's massive nationwide terror attack when 6 bombs exploded in Sawar alone. Later, the head of JMB's Dhaka division was arrested from this area. 2 decades on, the town is back in focus. At least 16 explosives, including 2 powerful pressure cooker type bombs, have been recovered from Sawar and Ashulia over the past 2 weeks. 14 of these bombs and bomb-making material was recovered near a madarsa in Sawar. Bangladeshi intel agencies are now suspecting possible emergence of a neo-JMB group. Agencies believe that operatives linked to the group are linked to at least 11 incidents in the last 8 months. Now, the recoveries in Sawar and Ashulia point to a familiar pattern. The textile hubs are densely populated neighborhoods with high percentage of migrant population. And this influx makes it easier for terror operatives to mingle with workers and carry out their activities and then leave the area shortly thereafter. While the possible regrouping of neo-JMB outfits is a security challenge for Bangladesh, New Delhi too will take serious note of developments in Dhaka. The Jamaat-ul-Mujahideen, or JMB, has known to have active presence across India's border states of Bengal and Assam. In 2020, JMB's leader Salahuddin Ahmad was reportedly located in Bengal. The group had also been linked to the terror attack on the Buddhist site of Bodh Gaya in 2018. Emergence of neo-JMB efforts are to India's security threat, since the JMB itself aligns with Al-Qaeda, and the group has also used online forums linked to the Al-Qaeda in the Indian subcontinent. Now, even the UN officially linked the AQIS to the Red Fort blast in Delhi last year, stating that the group is evolving from a fragmented group into a regional terror entity. On the eve of the 80th Independence Day, India is marking the Partition Horrors Day, remembering thousands who lost their lives during one of the bloodiest displacements in modern history. Nearly 8 decades later, the scars are yet to heal, and it has been revealed by a latest Pew survey. Independence Day is a time of reckoning and reflection of the journey so far and the journey that lies ahead. It is also a time when many wonder how the world views India amid the rapidly evolving global order. A recent survey by Pew Research reveals telling insights about the sharp divide in India's own neighborhood and mixed opinions in the world beyond it. But the survey, conducted with 42,000 respondents between February and March across 36 countries this year, reveals that India is loved the most by its southern neighbor, Sri Lanka, and not surprisingly, liked least by its western neighbor, Pakistan. The survey reveals that while 79% of Sri Lankans view India favorably, over 90% Pakistanis view India unfavorably. In the post-Hasina era of Bangladesh, the numbers indicate recent turbulence in ties, with 51% respondents viewing India unfavorably. However, the most interesting and significant insights emerge from Indian respondents on who they view as their greatest allies and threats. 36% Indians view Russia as New Delhi's greatest ally, which is almost double of US at 16% when it comes to threats. While 43% Indians view Pakistan as the biggest threat, China comes in at number 2 with 21%. The India-US ties under Trump era have witnessed significant turbulence over tariffs, trade deals and Trump's newfound love for Pakistan. While it is not surprising that the ratings have taken a hit in India, they've also dropped in the United States. 45% of Americans now view India favorably as compared to 51% 2 years ago. The MAGA campaign against Indians seemed to reflect in the numbers as well. While only 42% of Republicans view India favorably, the number rises sharply to 50% among Democrats. Meanwhile, the Iran war is creating a sharp divide in the U.S. energy market, as disruptions through the Strait of Hormuz tighten global

0: fuel supplies. American refiners are reporting a surge in profits and shareholder payouts. For American consumers, the picture is very different. Gasoline prices are still higher than what they were before the war started, adding to household costs. Take a look at this next report for more details.
1: The disruption to global oil supply since the Iran war began has created a major windfall for US refiners. Marathon Petroleum, Valero Energy, and Phillips 66 made a combined $12.6 billion in profits in the second quarter, their highest combined profit since Russia's invasion of Ukraine in 2022. The key driver has been tighter global fuel supply. Disruptions to crude shipments through the Strait of Hormuz, combined with attacks on Russian refineries, have reduced available supplies and pushed up fuel prices and refining margins. The three companies returned $6.3 billion to shareholders through dividends and share buybacks in the quarter, more than double the amount returned a year earlier. And investors are betting that the cash flow will continue. The supply squeeze has dramatically increased the spread between the price refiners pay for crude and what they can charge for refined products. That has translated into higher returns for refiners, but also higher costs for consumers. The average US gasoline price is now around $4 a gallon, compared with nearly $3 when the Iran conflict began. An analysis cited in the report estimates the average US household has already spent around $610 more on gasoline and diesel since the war began. Despite easing inflation in July, analysts believe energy remains the most critical factor for the average American.
2: So going forward, one of the most important things to keep an eye on will be energy prices. For one thing, that is something that weighs very heavily on the minds of consumers. It's less direct of an impact to the Federal Reserve's view because it's part of it's one of the volatile components, not part of core inflation. However, it does, if it stays persistently elevated, energy costs do filter through to other categories. You'll see it quickest in something like airfares, where, you know, those will move when gas prices move. But really, energy is an input to everything. So it will eventually filter through to those core categories if it remains an elevated cost for some period of time.
1: The refining boom is also visible in the stock market. Marathon Petroleum shares have gained about 110% this year. Valero is up more than 98%, and Phillips 66 has risen around 75%. The S&P 500 energy sector, by comparison, is about 36%. The result is a sharp contrast. Energy companies are generating record cash flows, while households face higher fuel bills. That has triggered political criticism and renewed calls for measures such as temporary fuel tax cuts or windfall profit taxes. But refiners argue that their capital allocation decisions are driven by shareholder obligations and market conditions. The broader question is whether the supply disruption will persist. If Hormuz remains constrained and global inventories stay tight, refiners could continue benefiting, but consumers would remain exposed to elevated fuel prices. Business Bureau, WION, World is One.
0: When a last storm brews, land dwellers brace for the impact. But deep beneath the sea surface, sharks have already steered clear of dangerous waters. How do these deep-sea dwellers get a sense of the calm before the storm, when most animals don't have any clue of what's churning? Studies from UC San Diego Shark Lab are now unveiling a trait of young white sharks that enables them to sense when a storm is on the horizon and activate a timely fleeing response. When Storm Hillary swept towards California in August 2023, something unexpected happened beneath the waves. Researchers tracking 22 juvenile white sharks discovered that more than half suddenly left their usual nursery waters off Torrey Pines and Del Mar. In northern San Diego, and the young sharks appeared to sense the approaching disturbance and moved into calmer, more sheltered waters, returning only after the storm had passed. The shark population that was sampled to monitor this behavior, it comprised of 13 females and 9 males. They had been tagged with what scientists call acoustic transmitters. Two arrays of underwater receivers recorded more than 524,000 detections. Before tropical storm arrived, researchers constantly detected 16 to 19 tagged sharks in the nursery per hour. However, as the storm traversed, scientists noted something peculiar. The baby shark population was only half, as few as 8 sharks. However, days after the storm passed, the population rebounded to the nursery, and within 3 weeks, all the sharks returned. However, there was one outlier shark among the crew that was never detected in San Diego again. One shark pitted with pressure sensor divided to nearly 433 feet into La Jolla Canyon, the deepest recorded during the study, possibly to escape the rough waters above. But what makes sharks nature's storm sensor? Sharks have a lateral line, a network of tiny sensory pores running along all the way from their head towards the tail. The sensitive lateral line system that can detect changes in water pressure, movement and vibration. But apart from juvenile great white sharks, tiger and bull sharks have also been known to swim to deeper offshore zones. To further build on shark storm sensing activities, researchers from the University of Delaware will be fitting 4 different shark species populating North Atlantic waters with CTD tags. These self-corroding tags are capable of noting water pressure, salinity, and sending data to scientists via satellites. The study is due for May next year. Christopher Nolan's The Odyssey will open on more than 20,000 screens across mainland China today. Presale box office shows The Odyssey has already earned $5.9 million from the region. With combined preview and presale, the movie has already grossed $13.5 million ahead of its August 14th release. An opening day gross of $10.4 million is expected for The Odyssey. Even as Spider-Man Brand New Day continues its successful run in Chinese theatres, no reduction has been planned to adjust The Odyssey's screen count. In fact, earlier this year, Nolan traveled to China with his producer wife, Emma Thomas, and movie cast Matt Damon and Charlize Theron for a multi-tour publicity event. When Nolan, Thomas, Damon and Theron also attended The Odyssey's China premiere on July 30th at the China National Film Museum on an IMAX GT-certified screen. According to reports, the movie was one of the big trends in the country's social media sites. And this is not the first time when a Christopher Nolan film is enjoying a Chinese release. In 2023, Oppenheimer had earned around $61 million in mainland China. Prior to that, well-known directorials of Christopher Nolan, such as The Dark Knight Rises, Interstellar, Dunkirk, Tenet, Inception, they had all also enjoyed releases in Hollywood's biggest Asian market. Meanwhile, Spider-Man Brand New Day has surpassed $200 million in China. No other newly released international film in 2026 has approached that mark. In fact, the market has not closed Hollywood releases. It has become extremely selective. And with that, it's a wrap on this bulletin. But don't go anywhere. More news and updates will follow on the other side. You're watching Beyond World This One. Stay tuned.
3: वंदे मातरम का उद्घोष कर गर्व के साथ तिरंगा फहराएं और तिरंगे के साथ अपनी सेल्फी को हर घर तिरंगा.com पर अपलोड करना ना भूलें। हर दिल तिरंगा, हर घर तिरंगा।

French football turns the page. Zinedine Zidane is the new head coach of Les Bleus. The French Football Federation has officially named Zidane as successor to Didier Deschamps, who steps down after 14 years in charge. For France, this is more than an appointment. It's the return of a national icon. Zidane was the heartbeat of France's 1998 World Cup triumph, scoring twice in the final against Brazil. He went on to win the Ballon d'Or the same year and led Les Bleus to Euro glory in 2000. As a manager, Zidane delivered an unprecedented 3 straight Champions League titles with Real Madrid. Now, the man who gave France its greatest footballing memory takes charge of its future. A national hero is back home, this time in the dugout.

Once a year, grown men in this city put on three-piece suits, or, well, at least a blazer, in 40-degree heat and call it a good idea. This is the distinguished gentleman's right. It happens on the same day in over 100-odd countries. And it started...

Hello and welcome to the West Asia Post. I'm your host, Radhi Francis, coming to you from Beirut, Lebanon, for a new episode of WEON's weekly show, where we bring you all things new and fresh updates from the world's most volatile region. This week in the West Asia Post, from the crisis on board the USS Abraham Lincoln to the depletion of air defense system in American bases in the region fighting with Iran, and also the Yemeni Houthis attacking Saudi oil tankers in the Red Sea. All this is lined up. Take a look.

Iran may have not defeated the United States in the missile war, but it may have forced Washington to use its critical weapons at a dangerous rate. New reports suggest that the American air defense system may have reached depletion in that fight, and the Iranians have refined new missiles that are able to change course while flying. Now, the next report brings you a closer look at the situation in West Asia.

0: The most important battle may not have been decided by missiles that hit their targets. It may have been decided by the missiles America had to fire. During the final stages of the U.S.-Iran conflict, 2 weeks ago, Iranian forces changed how they attacked American bases. Waves of drones and ballistic missiles were combined with more difficult flight profiles, forcing American air defense crews to react repeatedly. And then came a remarkable claim. Iran's Revolutionary Guards said some of its missiles can now change course during flight, using guidance systems to alter their trajectory and bypass air defense systems. Tehran says the capability was used during the recent conflict. Missiles change course mid-air using onboard guidance systems, aerodynamic control surfaces like fins and wings, and thrust vectoring to alter their flight path dynamically. This maneuverability helps them evade enemy air defenses, avoid the incoming interceptors, and hit their targets with overwhelming force. The tactic forced American forces in the Gulf to expend scarce interceptor missiles. Iran also refined its use of drones and missiles as a combined attack. Drones could force defenders to engage. Missiles could follow. In June, Iran launched waves of drones and missiles against three U.S. bases in Jordan. One later strike on July 17 hit a housing unit at a U.S. base, reportedly killing three American service members. After heavy fighting over the last 5 months, the U.S. forces have severely depleted their arsenal. Reuters reported that the U.S. Army had used virtually all of its highly accurate long-range missiles during the five-month conflict. Experts say that the Iranian forces are closely studying another war. In Ukraine, Russia has been using combinations of ballistic and cruise missiles to distract Ukrainian air defenses, and then rushed in drones. The effect has been deadly and devastating. The same tactic has been applied by Iran while taking on a much bigger adversary. IRGC now says that Iranian forces must be able to expand their operations and carry out missions far beyond Iran's borders.
1: Whenever the situation demands and the order is issued, we must be capable of extending operations into enemy territory and conducting missions far from our own land. These are the characteristics of an offensive doctrine that must be realized. The IRGC is now tasked with achieving this readiness and developing the capability to execute such operations at the appropriate time.
2: No one thought that Iran could resist in this way against America, with the Israeli regime accompanying it and the support of many other countries, including all Western countries and some other countries that we all know, and not bow its head and ultimately force the enemy to ask for negotiations.
0: The rhetoric from Iran is rising. That doesn't mean Iran defeated America's military. It means Tehran exposed a different vulnerability. A missile can cost less than the interceptor needed to stop it. Multiply that across hundreds of launches, and the defender faces a brutal choice: keep firing expensive interceptors or accept greater risk. The U.S. president, who has claimed repeatedly that Iranian military has been completely destroyed, now says that it is the U.S. which has complete control over the Strait of Hormuz.
3: We have total control over the Hormuz Strait right now. They don't have control. We have total control. We own it. And at some point, maybe they'll do something and then they get blown away. But we right now, we're in a very good position. We have a country that has been the bully of the Middle East for 50 years. It's really 51 if you think about it, right? We've been saying 47 for 4 years. and they're no longer the bully of the Middle East.
0: Iran has been attacked by the most powerful weapons, by the world's most powerful military. The aim was to cripple the Iranian military. But Iran continues to strike back with fire and fury. Most of Iran's missiles and launchers were hidden in underground facilities heavily bombed by U.S. and Israeli forces. Iran later restored many sites and resumed attacks, disrupting shipping in the Strait of Hormuz and threatening U.S. troops in the region. Now, more than 2 weeks later, the missiles are silent. The bombing has halted, but the strategic pressure remains. Iran has demonstrated what it can do with massed missile and drone attacks. America has demonstrated how much ammunition such a campaign can consume. And if the fighting returns, the next battle may be decided not only by who can launch more missiles, it may be decided by who can afford to stop them.
4: The war in the region may have paused, but for thousands of American soldiers, it hasn't. Sailors aboard the USS Abraham Lincoln have been deployed for 9 months now, and the families say that most of them are suffering from traumatic brain injuries. The next report tells you more about the crisis on board the USS Abraham Lincoln. Take a look.
5: The carrier looks unstoppable from a distance. Gray hull, massive flight deck, fighter jets, helicopters, powered by two massive nuclear reactors. It is a floating airbase, an absolute symbol of power. But inside, a different story is bleeding through. Some sailors have reportedly tried throwing themselves into the sea. Basic supplies are running short, even the toilets aren't functioning. Life on America's giant Abraham Lincoln aircraft carrier is increasingly difficult as the Iran war drags on. American military news outlets reported that families of these sailors raised concerns about mental health aboard the ship. American lawmakers are also raising sharp questions. Senator Ruben Gallego calls for to investigate the reported alarming conditions. Another Democratic Senator, Richard Blumenthal, is aghast at the shortages of basic supplies. California lawmaker Mike Levin questions mission clarity.
6: So I want to be clear that I don't expect for an aircraft carrier to be the Holiday Inn, right? I don't expect for it to be a luxury lifestyle. Our Marines and our sailors, they are the best of the best. They sign up for hard duty. But we also should expect basic habitability. We should expect running water and clean drinking water, enough food to eat, working plumbing, the basics. Because when you don't have the basics and you think about the needs of the warfighter, it's not just about having enough weapons or the right kinds of weapons. It's also about basic quality of life. Basic readiness requires that you have enough to eat. It requires that, you know, you have working plumbing.
5: Thousands of U.S. military members are aboard the aircraft carrier for more than 250 days. It's not a peacetime deployment. Their deck is humming with the takeoff of fighter jets one after another. Then there is always the threat of an Iranian or Houthi missile heading right for the ship. Sailors have been away for months. They have lived through long patrols, high pressure, cramped quarters, and the constant hum of war readiness. For many, there is no real

0: off switch. U.S. Secretary of War Pete Hegseth stepped up to dismiss reports of utter misery aboard the USS Abraham Lincoln.
1: Completely misrepresented. Listen, we make sure that every ship, every crew, every captain has everything we can provide them at every single moment. Some deployments are longer than others, and I have more respect and gratitude for those sailors than anybody. What they do in those high seas and those austere conditions with less port calls, it's incredible.
0: The Pentagon tried to hide the crisis, but their panic became undeniable. On the exact day, Hegseth claimed everything was under control. Naval orders confirmed an emergency swap. The USS George Washington is steaming towards West Asia to relieve the exhausted American soldiers on board the Abraham Lincoln. Across the Persian Gulf, Tehran is gloating. Iranian commanders openly declare they are ready to outlast Donald Trump's entire presidency and wait out the next occupant of the White House.
2: Iran may have lost some of its regional ties and powers. Its regional allies may have been weakened. We're talking about Hezbollah or the fall of the Assad regime in Syria. But Iran hasn't lost its strategic reach. It looks like it's rebuilding its so-called axis of resistance with concentration on countries like Iraq and Yemen. We tell you more.
3: Iran's axis of resistance is changing, but it is far from collapsing. The network of Iran-backed groups that once stretched across Iraq, Syria, Lebanon, and Yemen has taken heavy blows since October 7, 2023. Hezbollah has been severely weakened. Iran's land corridor through Syria has been disrupted, and the fall of Bashar al-Assad has removed one of Tehran's most important regional allies. But Iran is now adapting. Iraqi Shiite militias and the Houthis in Yemen have emerged as two of the most important pillars of this reconfigured axis. The scale of that coordination was highlighted by the July 29 joint U.S.-Saudi strikes in Iraq. Alongside Iraqi militia fighters, at least five Iranian Revolutionary Guards and a Houthi fighter were reportedly killed. Three components of Iran's regional network, Iraqi militias, the IRGC, and the Houthis, had been brought together on the same battlefield. And the geography of this new axis matters. In the Gulf, Iran has the Strait of Hormuz, a critical choke point for global energy flows. And to the south, the Houthis have turned the Bab el-Mandeb into another pressure point. From the Red Sea to the Persian Gulf, Iran's allies can now threaten the cost of any direct confrontation with Tehran. The Houthis have also demonstrated their ability to target Israel, Saudi Arabia, and other regional interests. Iraq, meanwhile, has become a launchpad for attacks on U.S. positions and interests across the region. But this is not simply a network of groups taking orders from Tehran. These actors retain their own interests and priorities. What is changing is the degree of coordination. Iran appears to be moving towards a more integrated model, with these groups training together, strengthening operational ties, and coordinating their political and military moves. The result is a more decentralized but potently more resilient axis of resistance. And for Tehran, the objective is clear. Even if individual allies are weakened, the network itself must survive and continue to keep pressure on Israel, the United States, and their regional allies.

0: guys.
1: Saudi Arabia's oil flow is simply disappearing from sight as tankers are switching off their tracking systems to avoid Houthi attacks. With the Houthis now targeting shipping and oil infrastructure for Saudi Arabia, it looks like a growing pressure is being applied on a global energy supply route. Take a look.
0: Houthis are unleashing fire and fury in the Red Sea. In the latest, Houthi strikes killed at least 6 people and wounded 10 others in a double-tap strike on a cargo vessel in the Bab al-Mandeb Strait. Yemen's transport ministry said 3 Pakistani nationals and 1 Indonesian national, along with 2 troops, were killed after the Houthis fired 3 ballistic missiles at the commercial ship. The Houthis have declared a maritime blockade against Saudi Arabia and have since claimed attacks on Saudi-linked tankers, the Yanbu oil hub, and most recently, the Aramco refinery in Jazan. The result is a growing shadow over Saudi oil exports. Shipping analysts say recent loadings at Yanbu have been conducted in the dark with tankers operating without continuous automatic identification system tracking, which in simple terms means that Saudi is hiding its oil tankers from the Houthis. And that is making it harder for traders, OPEC, and the International Energy Agency to determine just how much Saudi crude is actually moving. And the estimates are varying widely. Watexa puts Yanbu loadings at 2.38 million barrels per day last week, while Kepler estimated just 1.78 million. At the same time, Saudi Arabia appears to be moving more crude northward through the Red Sea, the Suez Canal, and Egypt's Sumaith pipeline. Loadings at Sidi Kerir surged to a record 2.17 million barrels per day last week, with around 90% estimated to be Saudi crude. But the security risks are rising. Traffic through the Bab al-Mandeb has fallen sharply. War risk insurance costs have jumped and tanker operators are changing their sailing strategies. The latest Houthi attack on Jazan has only deepened those concerns. And this comes as the wider region remains caught in the US-Iran war, with Iran also holding out conditions for reopening the Strait of Hormuz. Meanwhile, Saudi Arabia has signed a defense pact with Turkey and Pakistan, pledging collective response to any attack. But even after the pact, Saudi ships have been under Houthi attacks. The defense agreement hasn't till now translated into a solid military or diplomatic response. With Hormuz and Bab al-Mandeb both under pressure, the question now is not just how much oil is moving, but how much of it can still move safely.
1: Settler attacks is surging in the West Bank as Jewish extremists are attacking Palestinians at a dangerous rate. New reports suggest that nationalistic crimes have increased to 63% in Israel. On another side, another deadly crisis is unfolding in Gaza, where cancer patients are now dying 2 to 3 times more than pre-war rate. Take a look.
2: The occupied West Bank is reeling from surging Israeli settler violence. Settler attacks are increasing by the day as Palestinians live under fear in their own homes. The numbers from the occupied West Bank are stark. Israel's Kan broadcaster, citing security establishment figures, reported 660 settler attacks in the first 6 months of this year.
0: Since January 21, 2026, the settlers established an outpost close to the house, around 600 meters. Since that day, we have been subjected to daily attacks by settlers during the day and night and harassment on the road. They tried to cut off our water and electricity networks many times.

We fix it and they recut it again 2 days later, as well as attacking the workers who come to do the maintenance work, whether from the municipal council or volunteers, in case the municipality did not get a coordination.

0: and offenses as nationalistic crime, a category that includes what they describe as terrorist activity. Attacks targeting Israeli security forces have also risen by 50%, with 45 incidents recorded so far this year. The human cost has risen sharply also. 140 Palestinians have been wounded and 6 killed in settler violence in the first half of this year. Last year, 82 were wounded and 9 were killed during the same period. And the figures do not even include July, when around 100 more incidents were reported. A video released on August 10th shows Jewish settlers and men dressed in Israeli army uniform holding a prayer outside a Palestinian home in the West Bank village of Kasra, where settlers have trapped Palestinian residents.
1: The settlers are focusing on this area too much, especially Kusra. It is surrounded by 5 settlements, and these settlers are very fierce. They besieged this house, the house of Kusay Abu Rida. A whole family lives in this house. They have been besieged for 5 days without food or drinks. Even the foreign volunteers are not allowed to bring them food and drinks.
0: Israel's military said it had sent more troops to the village where settlers have trapped Palestinian families inside their homes. A siege, the Palestinians say, is aimed at forcefully displacing them from their land. But while violence surges in the occupied West Bank, Gaza is battling another crisis. Gazan doctors say cancer patients are now dying at 2 to 3 times the rate seen before the war. The territory's only specialized cancer facility was destroyed last year by Israel, which said its forces had found a Hamas tunnel running beneath the hospital. That has left an estimated 17,000 Gazans with cancer without a local facility for chemotherapy or other advanced treatment. For those who need to leave Gaza, access to treatment abroad remains highly restricted. Israel says medical evacuations are coordinated with the World Health Organization and require approval from a receiving country, as well as security screening. The result, according to Gaza doctors, is a crisis where patients are not only fighting cancer, they are also fighting to reach the treatment that could keep them alive.
2: That's all we have for you on this episode of the West Asia Post. I will see you next week with a brand new lineup, always bringing you the most recent updates, news, and ground reports from West Asia. I'm your host, Reddy Francis, signing off from Beirut, Lebanon. For more global news, keep on watching WEON, World is One.

French football turns the page. Zinedine Zidane is the new head coach of Le Bleu. The French Football Federation has officially named Zidane as successor to Didier Deschamps, who steps down after 14 years in charge. For France, this is more than an appointment. It's the return of a national icon. Zidane was the heartbeat of France's 1998 World Cup triumph, scoring twice in the final against Brazil. He went on to win the Ballon d'Or the same year and led Les Bleus to Euro glory in 2000. As a manager, Zidane delivered an unprecedented 3 straight Champions League titles with Real Madrid. Now, the man who gave France its greatest footballing memory takes charge of its future. A national hero is back home, this time in the dugout.

French football turns the page. Zinedine Zidane is the new head coach of Les Bleus. The French Football Federation has officially named Zidane as successor to Didier Deschamps, who steps down after 14 years in charge. For France, this is more than an appointment. It's the return of a national icon. Zidane was the heartbeat of France's 1998 World Cup triumph, scoring twice in the final against Brazil. He went on to win the Ballon d'Or the same year and led Les Bleus to Euro glory in 2000. As a manager, Zidane delivered an unprecedented three straight Champions League titles with Real Madrid. Now, the man who gave France its greatest footballing memory takes charge of its future. A national hero is back home, this time in the double.

0: Hello, you're watching Race to Power, your primetime stop of the day's biggest political stories. I'm Shreya Upadhyay. With me is Eric Njoka. Hi, Eric.
1: Hi, Shreya, and namaste.
0: Well, up ahead, we are asking whether Donald Trump can manage to get out of the Iran war with more economic sanctions, because the U.S. president is now resorting to the last option, and that is financial warfare. But Iran remains unfazed.
1: We also tell you how more than 50 Muslim and Christian leaders have signed an interfaith peace accord in Abuja, Nigeria, after President Trump called Nigeria a disgraced country and threatened military action over what he said was the treatment meted out to Christians by Islamic terrorists.
0: And the 14th of August is being observed as the Partition Horrors Remembrance Day here in India, recalling and commemorating people's suffering during the time of the British-led partition.
1: All this coming up on the show. First, let's begin with all that's been happening in the Iranian war in our first segment, Global Pulse.
0: Well, it seems like President Donald Trump is using his last resort to get out of the Iran war. He has reverted to economic pressure, which is a shift from his recent military strikes back to economic warfare. Amid the Hormuz talks getting stalled, the Trump administration is now betting that sanctions, a naval blockade, and mounting economic pressure can force Tehran back to the negotiating table with a weaker position.

0: Well, that's right. Reports suggest that Trump may be mulling more sanctions against Iran. Earlier this week, the U.S. president had demanded compensation from Iran, further intensifying the rift in the talks and throwing the future of the Strait of Hormuz into deep uncertainty. The demand came after Iran itself called for war reparations from the United States and Israel for the destruction caused by months of military action.
1: Well, we're going to ask for money for the damage they've done over a 50-year period. Whether you go SS Cole or whether you go all of the people that were so badly hurt, so badly wounded or killed, many thousands of people, and maybe damages for the 52,000 protesters over the last 4 months that were killed in Iran. We think their family should get damages for killing their person or their child or mother, father that were protesting. It's at least, it was 52,000 a month and a half ago. So now what is it? So if there's damages to be paid,
2: Now, remember, there is a fundamental question facing Washington at the moment. Can economic pressure succeed where military force and diplomacy have so far failed? Remember, the United States and Iran agreed to an interim ceasefire in June this year, but that arrangement didn't quite help.
0: Fighting resumed, and Washington has since continued military operations on and off while restricting Iranian shipping. Now, the administration is once again resorting to economic pressure. Secretary of War Pete Hegseth says the U.S. military can maintain its naval blockade indefinitely. Treasury Secretary Scott Bessent has also warned that Washington is preparing additional measures aimed at isolating Iran economically.
2: Well, the shift comes as the U.S. weapons stockpiles have dwindled and the talks are reaping no results yet. The immediate target is Iran's ability to generate revenue. As per a Financial Times report, Iranian oil exports have fallen sharply, with shipping and satellite data indicating that its main oil export infrastructure has been largely idle. The International Monetary Fund estimates the overall economy of Iran has shrunk by 5.4%, and the Iranian government recently reported an annual inflation rate of 88.6%.
0: In an interview earlier this week, the president had asserted that Iran doesn't have money left to fight the war further. He said, and I quote, "I'm their banker."
2: But economic pain does not necessarily translate into political concessions. Analysts say Iran's leadership may already be prepared to absorb the enormous economic costs instead of surrendering its leverage over the Strait of Hormuz.
0: Iran seems to be unfazed by this pressure. Ismail Baghaei, spokesperson for Iran's foreign ministry, said, and I quote, "Whenever Washington proves itself incapable of pursuing diplomacy, it retreats into sanctions. And whenever those sanctions fail to produce results, it simply increases the dose." Now, President Trump says the United States has total control over the Strait of Hormuz, while Iran says they decide what happens in the strait. Attacks continue not just in Hormuz, but in focus has shifted to Bab al-Mandeb and Red Sea as well. Most recently, two UAE-operated oil tankers were attacked by drones while transiting through the strait. The UAE blamed Iran's Revolutionary Guard Corps. So can economic pressure change Iran's behavior? Well, not really. In fact, the pressure is not free of cost for the United States or the global economy.
2: Well, disruption in the Strait of Hormuz reduces the flow of energy through the critical global choke point, contributing to higher oil prices and increasing pressure on consumers, which essentially means the longer the standoff continues, the more the administration faces a political calculation of its own. Can Washington withstand the economic consequences long enough to force Tehran to blink? That is the big question. For now, President Donald Trump appears to be caught in a fix, and despite sanctions, blockade, and military deterrence, the immediate question is whether the President of the United States of America can get his way in this war.
0: Dr. Ian Ralby is the president of Auxilium Worldwide and a recognized expert in maritime security. He's now joining us live on the broadcast from Baltimore. Ralby, thank you very much for making time for us and welcome to the broadcast. Are sanctions weakening America's adversaries or America itself? Your reaction?
3: It's a very good question. And I think that what we've done is use sanctions as our tool for so long that we've sanctioned so much of the world, it has created its own community. We've kicked so many out of the global economic tent that they form their

0: own tent. And this is something we need to be very careful about, because splitting the global economy is extremely dangerous for global stability. What we've seen is that countries like Russia, Iran, Venezuela, North Korea, and others have started to work together with key enablers. And those enablers are some of the biggest, most powerful, wealthy states in the world. And so what we now see is the BRICS, for example, containing all of those states and working as a economic unit that is now beginning to protect that economic interest with military power. They were exercising in South African waters earlier this year, doing naval exercises, much like we've seen the European Union move from an economic community into a community that has a naval force to back it up. And so this means that 49% of the world's population is currently in the BRICS, and about 56% will be if the ongoing membership expansion continues. That is a really concerning situation, because most of the sanctioned world is in that economic bloc, and it means that off-dollar trading could occur without any kind of imposition of penalties from the U.S. financial institutions or other regulators. Mm-hmm. That will fracture how the world works.
1: You know, which is what I was coming to next, Dr. Yen, that don't you think then that, you know, the United States of America risks losing leverage, because countries now, and several of them have already started building alternatives to its economic system, to the American economic system?
0: Yes, I think if you're going to talk about competition, which is how the U.S. phrases its global posture with many of the other key peer states, you have to be competing. You have to put value propositions on the table. And if your value proposition is either you do what we say or we punish you, it doesn't feel very appealing for a lot of countries around the world when there is another option on the table that may seem more attractive. And I think the U.S. is starting to potentially feel the effects of having talked about competition but not having actually competed. At the same time, an America First policy may sound very good on the home front, but what it does is it isolates the United States and its economic relations with the rest of the world. Punitive tariffs are being used very prolifically by the United States administration right now. Unfortunately, people don't like being punished very much. And so when they have a choice between continuing to work with that punishing power or with somebody else, they may choose somebody else. Mm-hmm.
2: Dr. Yen, finally, who do you think is getting hurt the most? Is it Americans or is it the world when Donald Trump uses tariffs and now sanctions to hurt the world?
0: Well, very sadly, I think everybody suffers, and that's the real truth. Ultimately, the geopolitics of it are somewhat irrelevant, but when communities that are already on the brink of starvation, of poverty, of challenges that are so extreme, we are talking about basic human survival, are no longer able to afford any kind of means towards advancing life, everybody begins to suffer. And what we're seeing is those margins are being crossed, those thresholds are being crossed all over the world. Americans will suffer. There is a time delay, though, because we have had such a fortunate run. But there is likely a point at which the bottom will fall out. And unfortunately, as we come into the winter months this year, the effect not only of tariffs, but of this war and the sort of attempt to control the world by narrative rather than by reality will end up falling apart, because unfortunately you can't heat a home with a narrative or a talking point. You have to heat it with fuel, and if it's not available, it just isn't available. And if it's too expensive, you just can't purchase it.
1: Mm-hmm. All right, so let's see, and you know, wait and see what really happens in this war. Dr. Yen Ralby, thanks very much for joining us on Beyond and sharing your perspective.
0: Always a pleasure. Thank you.

0: And from talking about the economic pressure that President Donald Trump is, you know, putting to the world, now let's talk about the pressure that is putting on Iran. And the Iranian war is turning out to be an ultimate test for U.S. military might. This is not the first time when a seemingly lesser power has managed to stand firm against American military prowess.
1: Well, the withdrawal of American forces in Vietnam and Afghanistan serve as prime examples of this. After 5 months of war, the world's most powerful military, equipped with state-of-the-art technology, has failed to achieve its objectives in Iran.
0: The United States' largest

0: arms exporter in the world, is running low on drones and interceptors. According to a Washington Post report, U.S. military has lost 25% of its MQ-9 Reaper drone arsenal in Iranian war theater. U.S. forces fired 850 Tomahawk cruise missiles and 1,000 Patriot and THAAD interceptors in the first month of the Iranian war.
1: The U.S. Central Command claimed to have struck 13,000 targets inside Iran during Operation Epic Fury. Despite air and naval dominance, the U.S. military has so far failed to trigger a collapse of Iranian government and military. USS Abraham Lincoln Carrier Strike Group has been at sea for more than 260 days without a port call. Family members of the crew aboard the Abraham Lincoln have raised concerns about the living conditions on the Nimitz-class aircraft carrier. According to a report by the U.S. military news organization Stars and Stripes, some family members reported that sailors also attempted to throw themselves overboard.
0: Now, in a post on social media, U.S. Central Command fact-checked these reports and called them false claims and rampant misreporting. The statement also added that the crew remains resilient and resolved. At the same time, the USS George Washington aircraft carrier is reportedly set to take over from the Abraham Lincoln in West Asia. Amidst this, Pentagon Chief Pete Hegseth has insisted that the situation has been misrepresented.
2: Completely misrepresented. Listen, we make sure at every ship, every crew, every captain has everything we can provide them at every single moment. Some deployments are longer than others, and I have more respect and gratitude for those sailors than anybody. What they do in those high seas and those austere conditions with less port calls, it's incredible.
1: But Iranian generals are taking notes of these reports. For how long can America sustain the war posture against Iran? IRGC generals are willing to see out Trump's entire presidential term. Brigadier General Mohammad Reza Naqdi, a top advisor to Iran's Islamic Revolutionary Guard Corps, said, and I quote, "One way is to prolong this war until we get to the next term of the presidency and cause attrition." He also added that the American military is weaker than what Iran initially perceived. In fact, it's not just Iran that thinks that it can withstand prolonged American military pressure. An Israeli media report citing Mossad officials claims that Iran is rapidly rebuilding its military arsenal and it could restore its capabilities to pre-war levels as early as mid-2027.
0: Building a single THAAD interceptor takes roughly 3 years to manufacture. On the other hand, Iran can manufacture an estimated 40 to 100 ballistic missiles per month. Shortages of munitions have constrained Donald Trump's military options, who is now pivoting to non-military pressure tactics against Iran.
1: Well, with that, let's talk about Israel. The country's political landscape is rapidly changing months ahead. This year's parliamentary elections, alarm bells are ringing for the country's Prime Minister, Benjamin Netanyahu, and the person who is challenging him is former IDF chief Gadi Eisenkot.
0: Polls are suggesting a tight race, but Netanyahu's party seems to be in constant decline, at least as far as projections go. In a 120-member parliament, Benjamin Netanyahu's coalition is projected to win 48 seats, 13 seats behind the majority mark. Gadi Eisenkot's Yashar is projected to emerge as the largest party with 23 seats, which could combine to 57 seats in coalition. Just 3 seats behind the majority mark. It's not the alliance partners that are dragging Netanyahu down. The decline in projections comes as Netanyahu's Likud drops to 21. Two fewer than Gadi Eisenkot's Yashar, which leads the poll with 23 seats. The second largest party is Naftali Bennett's B-Yachad with 14 seats.
1: Now, if the projection turns out to be accurate, smaller parties will hold the key to the prime minister's office. Otzma Yehudit and United Torah Judaism have 8 seats each, while Shas is projected to win 7. Hadashtal gets 6 and Ram 5, and both the religious Zionist Party and Zionist Home are projected to take 4 seats each. And this is where additional seats for Eisenkot could come from. Let's see how the numbers suggest a potential path to a 61-seat majority for the opposition. The opposition bloc currently stands at 57 seats, with four additional seats projected for Zionist hope.

0: That bloc could reach the 61-seat threshold that is needed to form the government. Arab parties are projected to hold another 11, but the final picture could still change significantly. And remember, there's another major headline from this survey. Gadi Eisenkot has widened his lead over Benjamin Netanyahu in public preference for prime minister. 49% of the respondents said they prefer Eisenkot, compared with just 38% for Netanyahu. And that is an 11-point advantage for Gadi Eisenkot.
1: The numbers come as Likud faces internal tensions ahead of its party primaries. Political divisions continue to deepen, and with several parties hovering around the electoral threshold, even small shifts in support could significantly change the race for a 61-seat majority. The election battle clearly is far from settled.
0: Well, from elections in Israel, Eric, let's shift our focus and tell our viewers about elections in Russia. That's right, Russia, a country at war, is scheduled to conduct parliamentary elections next month. But in the last few days, it has made headlines for an anti-war party being banned from contesting.
1: Well, on Monday this week, Russia's highest court banned Yabloko, the country's anti-war party, from contesting parliamentary polls. The Supreme Court gave its verdict on a lawsuit that was filed by Russia's Rodina party, which is considered pro-Kremlin. The Yabloko party faces several accusations, including infringing copyright with election materials, alleged participation in extremist activities, and receiving foreign funding. But the anti-war leader says the party will not give up, and it is willing to file an appeal against the Russian Supreme Court's ban. As the leader of the only registered anti-war party of the country, its leader, Nikolai Ryabkov, said he will stay in the country despite the growing pressure.
2: I am in Russia, and I will remain in Russia, and Grigory Yavlinsky will remain in Russia as well. Therefore, I want to say that we do not blame a single person who left Russia out of concern for their safety. We understand that they have faced serious hardships. We feel sorry for these people and sympathize with them. However, changing what is happening in Russia, changing the political situation in Russia, is possible only by being inside the country.
3: То, что происходит в России, изменить политическую обстановку в России можно только находясь внутри.
0: However, the Yabloko, which is a liberal party, is not the only one that has been sidelined in the upcoming elections. Other leaders that are critical of Vladimir Putin and Russia's ongoing war have also been barred from contesting elections. And one of them is Boris Nadezhdin. The 63-year-old opposition leader of Russia has been living in exile in France. Nadezhdin says that the red lines in Russia have shifted since the war first began, and criticizing it is no longer possible within the country.
4: They say they want peace, and everyone says they want a return to normality. There is enormous demand for that. I think that's why I wasn't allowed to take part, and why Yabloko wasn't allowed to take part either.
0: All right, moving on, more than 50 Muslim and Christian leaders signed a new peace accord in Nigeria aiming to ease religious tensions and promote harmony. The agreement was signed in Abuja, where faith leaders launched a new body focused on cooperation between the country's two main religious communities.
1: Well, the memorandum builds on the Abuja Declaration on Community Peace, an agreement aimed at fostering peace coexistence among the region's diverse faith communities. The accord comes after years of violence by Islamist groups, including Boko Haram and Islamic State West Africa Province, while Christians have been among the victims. Analysts say the vast majority of those killed have been Muslims.
5: Definitely, we are very optimistic that this action will guide us and will help religious leaders to guide their utterances. They don't speak negatively, no hate speech, and no disrespect for other religious groups, and no calling of people as infidels or destroying other religious people just to lift yourself up. So we do hope in the future this will serve as a guide for honor, respect for each other, and that we must know that we are each other's keepers.
0: Religiously.

0: Leaders called the agreement a turning point, urging an end to hate speech, insults and rhetoric targeting other faiths. The deal also comes ahead of Nigeria's 2027 election, when religion is expected to remain a major factor in politics.
1: Focus on the religious divide has heightened last November when President Donald Trump called Nigeria a disgraced country and threatened military action over what he said was the treatment of Christians by Islamic terrorists.
0: The Muslim World League Secretary General Muhammad Al-Issa said that extremist ideas have harmed all communities. He expressed confidence that through the declaration's implementation, programs and coordinating bodies, the future in West Africa will, God willing, be far better.
1: Al-Issa said Nigeria was chosen for the initiative because of its commitment to social coexistence and religious tolerance, adding that the League was worked on preventive peace programs for more than a decade.
2: We chose the Federal Republic of Nigeria because of its commitment to social coexistence and religious tolerance. The Muslim World League has worked in this area through preventive peace programs for more than 10 years. This West African initiative is one of the League's programs around the world where we have made substantial gains. We carry out periodic assessments to ensure a high degree of accuracy and to make the results public.
0: Nigeria's population of more than 200 million is roughly divided between a predominantly Muslim North and a largely Christian South. Now, under the declaration, an executive body will oversee the implementation and conduct regular assessments of progress across the region.
1: Well, it looks like Nigeria is wanting unity and it's harmonizing unity, and it wants to talk together and bring peace.
0: And it also comes amid what Donald Trump has been lashing out for them, at them for. So let's see how this goes, but a good step, of course, towards religious harmony.
1: It is a good step. You are watching Race to Power on We on Wild as One. Stay with us. We'll take a short break. We'll be right back.

French football turns the page. Zinedine Zidane is the new head coach of Les Bleus. The French Football Federation has officially named Zidane as successor to Didier Deschamps, who steps down after 14 years in charge. For France, this is more than an appointment. It's the return of a national icon. Zidane was the heartbeat of France's 1998 World Cup triumph, scoring twice in the final against Brazil. He went on to win the Ballon d'Or the same year and led Les Bleus to Euro glory in 2000. As a manager, Zidane delivered an unprecedented three straight Champions League titles with Real Madrid. Now, the man who gave France its greatest footballing memory takes charge of its future. A national hero is back home, this time in the double.

0: Welcome back to Race to Power on We on World as One, and thank you for staying with us. Let's now decode what is happening in India.
1: Well, the world's largest democracy, India, is gearing up for the biggest population enumeration exercise. India will count its population after 16 long years after the last census of 2011.
0: Well, the Minister of Home Affairs has released a Gazette notification revealing a list of questions that will be asked during the exercise, and that has led to a fierce political war. First, let's tell you what will be asked. The government has released the largest set of questionnaire since the beginning of the census exercise in India.
1: The 2027 census will have 40 questions. For reference, the last one had 29, which itself was a record. Let's dive deeper and look into what the key additional questions are. First up is caste. Earlier, remember, the questionnaire only included scheduled castes and scheduled tribes. But this time, caste data will be collected from every individual. Apart from this, remember, the census also includes a question on nationality, which the previous census did not have. Other additions are place of COVID vaccination, information about mobile number, Aadhaar number and voter ID number. The issue of caste, remember, has been a political hot potato. Political parties and civil society groups have repeatedly asked the government to conduct caste census. Those in favor of the caste census argue that it is important to address social inequality, ensure equal distribution of resources and monitor the effectiveness of affirmative action policies.
0: On the other hand, critics of caste census claim that it reinforces the caste system and leads to further social divisions. Whichever side of the debate you stand on, the contentious question of caste has made its debut in the 2026 census. According to the Indian Constitution, the census is supposed to be carried out every 10 years. However, it got delayed due to the COVID pandemic in 2021. This will be India's 16th census and 8th since independence. 36 states and federally administered territories, more than 7,000 sub-districts, over 9,700 towns and nearly 640,000 villages will be covered in this census. For the first time ever, enumerators will receive and submit the data via a mobile application. Residents can log in to the application using their phone number and fill the details digitally. This will replace traditional paper-based systems.
1: The first phase of census involving house census began in April this year. The door-to-door enumeration for most of the country is set to begin in February next year. All right, let us welcome on the show our guest. Ms. Neeja Chaudhary is joining us. She's a political commentator and senior journalist joining us live from New Delhi. Ms. Chaudhary, thank you very much for sparing the time to speak with us. Can I start by asking you what your opinion is on this entire debate that has erupted over the caste question? Will it, make sure there is equal distribution of resources? Will it further harden the caste divisions in the society? Or do you think that this is needed, but, you know, that's the price you pay? They might harden, but the social equality is needed.
2: You know, it will intensify the politics in the country. Mm-hmm. The demand for caste census was raised by the opposition, the leader of the opposition, Rahul Gandhi, and the BJP, the ruling party, and its allies initially were reluctant, but they agreed to it. The reason is that caste census is synonymous with the empowerment of the other backward classes. That's a very large group. There are the upper castes, there are these OBCs as they're called, and there are the Dalits. Now, each one of them is politically today very powerful. Now, the OBCs are a community, there are many, many castes under them, the most backward amongst them and so on. But they are being wooed by everybody. And the Prime Minister, Mr. Modi, is an OBC. He's an OBC Prime Minister. Now, the BJP has been also wooing the OBCs. Earlier, it used to be a party of the upper caste. Now, it is a much more broad-based party. Now, that is one reason why the BJP could not refuse this demand and had to relent. Now, you see, the OBCs have 27% reservation in government jobs today. Hmm. If that number goes up, from the 52% that the 1931 census revealed. Then their demand for a greater share of the economic pie will also grow. Mm-hmm. Now, will that create a backlash from the forward cast? And there have been several signs of late that the young people want things to be done on merit. There was, you know, norms that were put out by the University Grants Commission, which favored the OBCs, and that was met with resistance. And as a result, the whole thing has been stayed for the moment. Mm-hmm. But I can see young people who are anyway, you know, on the rampage today, wanting a reform in the education and exam system so that it is gives them many more openings for livelihoods. Mm. If they find these doors closing further and other communities getting a benefit, I can see a backlash taking place, and that makes trouble. I think
0: talking about that backlash, Ms. Chaudhary, do you think this caste enumeration being included in the census will be a setback for India, and how can that issue or that controversial issue be addressed? Who do you think should address that?
2: You know, the government has to address that. And I now that they've gone in for a caste census, the other problem is they have said one category will be caste, and the person will have to themselves volunteer what caste they belong to. It's not as if a list of castes is going to be given and they tick off. Like earlier, there used to be the scheduled castes and scheduled tribes specifically named. Now, suppose you find that lakhs of people have enumerated different castes. Now, how many castes there are in India? There is a varying, assessment of it. The Home Minister had once talked about 81 lakh castes. What are you going to do about them? Then in India, one caste is an OBC backward in one state, but a forward in another state. It's a very, very complex issue. All I'm saying is to try and simplify it for your viewer, that it's going to create a divide between the forward castes and the backward castes and the Dalits. And of course, it'll fuel your politics. I'm not saying that reservation is not necessary. It is necessary as affirmative action for those who have been on the peripheries of the structure. I need a helping hand. But it is going to create a turbulence of a kind. I don't know how we are going to handle.
1: All right.
2: The hot particular.
1: Yes, that would continue. Ms. Neeja Chaudhary, thank you very much. We'll leave it there. Thank you very much for joining us and sharing your perspective and decoding for us what this really means for India and the repercussions that it might have in the near future.
2: Thank you.
0: We have some breaking news coming in from India. Lok Sabha leader of opposition Rahul Gandhi has been given a notice on breach of privilege and contempt of house. The notice follows a complaint submitted by BJP leader Anurag Thakur to Lok Sabha speaker on July 30th while the monsoon session was still underway. The complaint alleges that Rahul Gandhi used unparliamentary and derogatory language against Amit Shah, who's the Home Minister.
1: Well, the notice also refers to a separate complaint filed on the 29th of July, also alleging the use of unparliamentary expressions by the Congress leader. Remember, during the now concluded monsoon session of the parliament, Rahul and other opposition leaders across parties had demanded an official statement and apology from the Union Home Minister over the excessive use of force by police during the Jantar Mantar protests in New Delhi. BJP leaders now allege that Rahul Gandhi made claims about Amit Shah without any evidence to substantiate them. So this, of course, follows the heated debate that happened within the parliament, within the lower house of the parliament, where Rahul Gandhi had made some remarks alleging that it was the Union Home Minister who had ordered the police action against student protesters, to which the BJP leaders, specifically the Union Parliamentary Affairs Minister Kiran Rijiju, had objected to. And he said that if you don't have any evidence, then you must not make such serious accusations and allegations against the country's Home Minister.
0: Let's see how that plays out, Shreya, because this is a political storm indeed. And still talking about India, a political row has erupted between two of India's biggest parties over comments made by Congress leaders at an event. The incident has once again opened the Pandora's box on how easy it is for politicians to drag women in the name of political rivalry or personal vendetta.
1: And where does one draw the line? Well, while speaking at an event, the leader of opposition, Rahul Gandhi, questioned the idea behind Prime Minister Narendra Modi's interactions with foreign leaders, particularly the hugs, or the hugplomacy, as it is popularly called in India. He then hugged fellow Congress leader Sandeep Dixit on stage, but Dixit jokingly asked if Rahul was thinking of the Italian Prime Minister Giorgia Meloni while hugging him.
3: Inke mind mein ghus gaya कि फॉरेन पॉलिसी इज दिस अब पता नहीं किसने डाला कहां से घुसा कि भाई फॉरेन पॉलिसी का मतलब इमेजिन द इग्नोरेंस फॉरेन पॉलिसी का
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3: I have not reached there yet.
0: The remark has triggered widespread criticism for being sexist and belittling towards a foreign woman leader. The BJP hit back, calling the remark disgraceful and unbecoming of a leader of opposition or someone aspiring to become the prime minister of a country.
1: The Congress party has defended Rahul Gandhi, saying that he had not even mentioned Giorgia Meloni by name. Congress spokesperson Shama Mohammad criticized Prime Minister Modi's interactions with foreign leaders as well, saying handshakes were more appropriate in many cultures. But the issue and the conversation, remember, is much larger than one party or one politician's comment, viewers. The practice of targeting women in politics, or even women in general, to take a swipe at a political rival has almost become customary now. In the past, Bharatiya Janata Party leaders have targeted Congress MP Priyanka Gandhi Vadra as well. The 2025 remark of Ramesh Bidhuri promising new roads in a part of New Delhi and making them look like, quote, Priyanka's cheeks is an infamous incident.
0: Even during the recent West Bengal elections, former Chief Minister Mamata Banerjee was at the receiving end of many controversial statements from the BJP and other parties as well, including derogatory remarks about the lineage of her parents. But it does not stop here. Even women who are not actively involved in politics are not even being spared. Let's take actor Trisha's example, Shreya. Ever since Vijay became Chief Minister of Tamil Nadu in his maiden electoral victory, opposition parties have raked up the name of Trisha in several statements. The jibe they take is at Vijay, but the name used is of an actress.
1: And well, clearly she has no role in the dispute between the state government and the opposition, yet Trisha is dragged into this political war of words. The latest incident, viewers, brings back a simple question. Where does one draw the line?
0: Let's move away from that. Every year on August 14th, India marks Petition Remembrance Day, a day before celebrating the anniversary of independence on August 15th. August 14th is also when Pakistan celebrated its Independence Day. While both countries marked the end of the British Raj in their own way, for some regions, it also brings back tragic memories of Petition, which became synonymous with the loss of life, home, livelihood for millions.
1: India's Prime Minister Narendra Modi commemorated the day in a statement on social media platform X. An excerpt of the remarks read, and I quote him, "Today we mark the Partition Horrors Remembrance Day. We recall the courage of all those who were impacted by partition. It was a moment in history that tore apart several lives. Families were uprooted, loved ones were lost, and immense suffering was endured. The partition of 1947 is the largest forced mass displacement in modern history. Two states suffered the worst as they emerged as the biggest fault lines in this demarcation by the then British dispensation. Punjab and West Bengal saw millions paying the price, with as many as 12 to 20 million people getting displaced within days.
0: 79 years ago, it was British lawyer Cyril Radcliffe who drew the international boundary of independent India and Pakistan. But the mass displacement and death during partition has been attributed to little knowledge that Radcliffe had of the region. The British official finalized the boundary in less than 6 weeks. And while the decision was made on August 13th, it was not made public until August 17th. Historians estimate that between 1 to 2 million people died in this displacement. Those who made it out alive and came to independent India with little to no belongings settled in north and northwestern states. Government data through December 1958 shows that the majority of the displaced settled in Punjab and West Bengal. India's now capital, Delhi, settled over 500,000 displaced during partition, but many displaced are still not part of the record, indicating that these numbers could be far higher.
1: While India's journey as a young democracy remains aspirational and millions will mark Saturday as the 80th Independence Day, the price of this independence has been high. For many families that bore the brunt of colonial Britain's final decision before departure.
0: In the latest report, the Comptroller and Auditor General has found that the Green India Mission, one of the country's flagship afforestation and climate programs, has missed its forest cover target by 97.57%.
1: Well, the CAG says that the shortfall was driven by poor planning, weak coordination between schemes and chronic underfunding. A new CAG report tabled in the Parliament has revealed that the Green India Mission increased forest

0: forest cover on only 0.034 million hectares against a target of 1.4 million hectares over the past decade. That means the program achieved just 2.43% of its target, leaving a 97.57% shortfall. The mission was launched under the National Action Plan on Climate Change to increase forest and tree cover, improve ecosystem services, and support forest-based livelihoods. But auditors say the implementation fell far short of expectations. In fact, the CAG found that the Green India mission achieved only a fraction of its forest cover and forest quality targets while receiving less than half of the approved budgetary support during 2015-16 to 2024-25.
1: The auditors also found that climate-vulnerable landscapes were often ignored, while less vulnerable areas were selected for projects. Planning failures were compounded by funding gaps. Against an approved outlay of 2,400 crore rupees, the mission received only 1,149.14 crore rupees, or 47.88% of the sanctioned amount over 10 years. The audit covered 16 states and union territories between 2015, 2016 and 2024, 2025. According to the report, the biggest problem was lack of convergence. In another key finding, only Madhya Pradesh and Chhattisgarh conducted any assessment of carbon sequestration or sequestration during the entire 2015-2025 period. Infrastructure worth 3.5 crore rupees, including flux towers meant to measure carbon absorption, was reportedly left idle because of poor maintenance planning.
0: Right, shifting our focus now to the southern Indian states, let's talk about Karnataka, where the cabinet has cleared a controversial bill seeking tighter control over the use of government premises and public property. But the legislation has triggered a political storm, with the Bharatiya Janata Party alleging that the move is aimed at restricting the RSS, or the Rashtriya Swayamsevak Sangh, which is the ideological parent of the Bharatiya Janata Party ruling at the centre.
1: Officially called the Karnataka Regulation of Use of Government Premises and Public Property Bill, it has been drafted by the House or the Home Department, headed by Priyank Kharge, a vocal critic of the RSS. It is likely to be introduced in the ongoing monsoon session of the State Assembly. The bill will replace an executive order issued last year, which made prior permission mandatory for use of government premises. The proposed law makes prior government approval mandatory for rallies, meetings and private events on public land. The legislation applies to both registered and unregistered private entities, thereby bringing the RSS within the ambit of the proposed law. Private entities must seek permission 7 days before an event. Reports say offences under the law will be non-bailable and cognizable, with proposed imprisonment of up to 3 years and a fine of 5 lakh rupees.
0: The proposed law is likely to have a direct impact on organizations like the RSS, which conducts shakhas or drills and other activities at public grounds and government school premises. Earlier, the Karnataka government had expressed concerns over the use of public property by the RSS. Last year, the state's home minister, Priyank Kharge, had written to the then chief minister, Siddaramaiah, seeking a ban on RSS activities in government schools, colleges and public spaces. Back then, Kharge had argued that such activities go against India's unity and the spirit of the constitution. In June this year, Priyank Kharge had even written to the RSS chief, Mohan Bhagwat, asking him to clarify the organization's legal status and source of income. That letter came days after he questioned the legal provision under which the RSS is exempted from registration. Later, the RSS chief had responded to Kharge's letter, saying only organizations which seek government funds require registration. Now, amid the allegations that the bill is designed to target the RSS, Karnataka's Home Minister Kharge has defended the proposed law. In a post on X, he said that the legislation merely regulates the use of public property and is not aimed at any particular institution, organization, society or others. But political temperatures have already shot up. The Bharatiya Janata Party has hit back, calling the bill a backdoor attempt to control the RSS. The state BJP president, B. Y. Vijayendra, has even dared the DK Shivakumar government to ban the RSS. But remember, This is more than a battle over public spaces. It feeds into a much larger ideological battle between the Congress and the RSS. Congress leader Rahul Gandhi has repeatedly attacked the Sangh's ideology and its influence on Indian politics.

0: under President Trump, they're becoming a regular instrument of geopolitical pressure. Now, Washington is promising Iran economic measures it says have never been seen before. Treasury Secretary Scott Bessent says unprecedented measures are coming. War Secretary Pete Hegseth says America can sustain its blockade of Iran indefinitely. The message is simple. If military pressure cannot force Tehran to bend, economic pressure will. But here's the problem. When sanctions become the answer to everything, do they still carry the same power? President Trump increasingly puts tariffs and sanctions in the same pressure toolbox, make the economic cost painful enough, and the other side will surrender. Except the world is adapting. Countries are building alternative supply chains, payment systems, and trading relationships. That creates a dangerous paradox for Washington. The more America weaponizes access to its markets and financial system, the greater the incentive for others to find alternatives. Sanctions can hurt America's adversaries, but they're also weakening America's credibility. A sanction is powerful when the threat of it is feared. If another tariff or economic ultimatum is always coming, eventually the shock wears off. And Trump faces a problem at home too. Higher fuel prices and economic uncertainty are becoming political liabilities ahead of the midterms. So the question is not whether America can impose sanctions. It is whether America can keep using economic power as a weapon without making the world less dependent on America. Because when a weapon is used too often, it can lose its edge. And maybe it is time for Trump to revise his own old view, because sanctions used too frequently kill the dollar. America, digest that for a moment. And that is the verdict.
1: Well, that, Eric, clearly is a game of wait and watch, whether America understands what other countries have been doing and whether it can adjust to the fact that other countries are now moving away from the dollar and trying to build their own alternative systems. Let's wait and see how that plays out. But right now, viewers, it's a wrap on this broadcast of Race to Power. Thank you very much for joining us tonight. Bye-bye.
0: Bye-bye. I'm Eric Njoka. Namaskar.

0: Once a year, grown men in this city put on three-piece suits, or, well, at least a blazer, in 40-degree heat and call it a good idea. This is the distinguished gentleman's ride. It happens on the same day in over 100-odd countries. And it started, of all places, with a photograph. A bloke in Sydney saw visuals of a television character, remember Mad Men, and thought, why don't men dress like that anymore? Men don't gather like that anymore. So he put it online, a few mates, nice clothes, old motorcycles. That was 2012. Today, it is one of the largest motorcycle events on earth. And we'll get to this. It isn't really about the motorcycles at all.
1: Motorcycling is about escaping things. It's about getting out there and getting away from the realities of your life and getting some time to yourself. But this is not about escapism. It's more about, in fact, confronting the things that we don't usually talk about. Men's health and mental illness. So, well, we take it on the chin and riding on, but we're still talking about it. And I think that's a step in the right direction. So, there you go, folks. Gentlemen for a day, if not longer.

Our top focus tonight on Gravitas, as Pakistan marks its Independence Day today amid multiple crises and mounting wars on multiple fronts. A veteran politician, a Pakistani leader, has lashed out at the Pakistan Army's nefarious role. We tell you more about this and decode the state of affairs in Pakistan. That's coming up shortly. Also on the show for you tonight, the U.S. military has lost 25% of Reaper drones. We tell you more about America's depleting stockpile and the mounting challenges for Donald Trump. A major admission by the U.K. Navy. Is it equipped to fight Russia? We tell you more about its own admission. A Gravitas special report coming up about how modern war is systematically erasing human history. What exactly is soft saving? How hard is it? We tell you all about the Gen Z trend. All this and a lot more coming up.

0: As Pakistan observes its Independence Day, it remains on edge to say the least. From escalating violence in Balochistan to the raging protests and anger in Pakistan-occupied Kashmir, the Asif Munir-led hybrid establishment is struggling to rein in that chaos. And in yet another blow for him, a veteran politician in Pakistan has lashed out at the army's nefarious role, addressing a gathering in Islamabad. Jamaat-ul-Ulema-e-Islam chief Maulana Fazlur Rahman asked the army officials to rinse their mouths as they reek of alcohol. Now, this was more than just a literal reference. It's a lot more than those words. It was basically a dig at the Pakistan army being drunk on power. Incidentally, this criticism comes from a senior cleric, foreign army chief who has memorized the entire Holy Quran by heart. Listen in to what this leader had to say.
1: Apna muh ki kulli karke mere akhar ka naam lena. 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
0: And while that statement came from a senior member of parliament, the ruling dispensation is also facing a formidable challenge from former Prime Minister Imran Khan, who has been in jail since his arrest on the 5th of August 2023, remember. Let's just play out these visuals for you right now. Carrying national as well as party flags, the Pakistan Tehreek-e-Insaf workers took to the streets to demand the release of Imran Khan, as well as in protest against the rising corruption. Now, this comes after a delegation led by Sohail Afridi, the chief minister of Pakistan's Khyber Pakhtunkhwa, was denied permission to meet the PTI founder in jail. Now, these protests are also a larger manifestation of the legitimacy of the Shehbaz Sharif-led government and the questions that have been raised over it. The PTI, remember, has openly blamed the Munir-led military of rigging the 2024 general election in favor of the PMLN, allegedly. For example, PTI's candidates were barred from contesting on the party's name and symbol, remember. Despite this, PTI-linked independents emerged as the single largest group with 93 seats. However, PTI believes that its real seat tally, as per the form, was 180, whereas the ruling PMLN won only 17 seats in reality. The PTI is now planning to take its protest to the next level in protest against the ill treatment meted out to Imran Khan as well as his wife, Bushra Bibi. In fact, the chief minister has announced that he, along with 2 million people, would be marching towards Islamabad on the 27th of September. So that's what lies ahead. And also the extent to which Pakistan's ruling class has basically been divorced from reality is quite evident when you look at Balochistan. Pakistan has lost control of 85% of this strategic province, as per human rights activist Miryad Baloch. Remember, he claims to represent what's being called the Republic of Balochistan. And he has declared the province's secession from Pakistan, in fact, and observed Balochistan's Independence Day on the 11th of August. And even as Munir's forces are basically unable to control and contain the growing attacks by the Baloch Liberation Army, they are also focusing on suppressing the voice of the civilians. On one hand, prominent human rights activists like Mehran Baloch have been jailed. On the other hand, Pakistan bombed

0: its own backyard of Balochistan 2 days earlier. Now, for all that grand rhetoric when it comes to Kashmir, the people of POK, remember, are also up in rebellion for the longest time against Pakistan. What started off basically as a protest by the civil society group Joint Awami Action Committee, JAAC, has transformed into a massive public movement against the treatment meted out by Islamabad. Instead of negotiations, though, Asim Munir has opted for the use of brute force against peaceful protests, rejecting the so-called rigged assembly elections. And the JAAC made a big announcement akin to a call for civil disobedience. They announced basically that people of POK will not pay any utility bills or taxes. Listen to this.
1: जम्मू कश्मीर ज्वाइंट अवामी एक्शन कमेटी ने फैसला किया है कि माह अगस्त से तमाम तार बिलात बिजली पानी गैस वगैरह और इनकम टैक्स का बाइकाट का ऐलान किया जाता है तमाम ताजर बरादरी से अपील है कि वो रवा साल इनकम टैक्स की रिटर्न ना जमा करवाएं.
0: Subsequently, civilians took to the streets in protest. Have a look now at these visuals. Women, children marched towards POK's Bukhara region. Similar scenes were also seen in the illegally occupied Indian territory's Mandhol area. People of POK are standing up, taking to the streets, fighting for their rights, for their dignity, also for a better future for their generations to come. Now, in a virtual call for independence, POK protesters also asked the Pakistan army to vacate their territory. Listen to this.
2: मैं पूछना चाहता हूं पाकिस्तान के हुक्मरानों से, पाकिस्तान के बदमाश जर्नैलों से पूछना चाहता हूं कि 8 तारीख हो गई है, 8 तारीख तुमने जम्मू कश्मीर से अपनी अफवाज निकालनी थी. कश्मीर के आवाम वो टाइम फ्रेम मांगते हैं, अफवाज कब निकालोगे, टाइम फ्रेम दो कश्मीर में से.
0: Let's also tell you how India has highlighted the atrocities perpetrated by this hybrid regime.
3: Issue that should concern the international community are the atrocities currently being perpetrated in the illegal Pakistan-occupied Kashmir and the use of Pakistan-occupied Kashmir for cross-border terrorism.
0: The thing is, despite the projection of Munir as a powerful military leader, the security situation within reflects a rather sorry image. According to the South Asia Terrorism Portal, Pakistan has witnessed over 850 incidents of killing in 2026 so far. Barring last year, that's the highest figure since 2015. 575 civilians, over 870 security personnel have lost their lives. Gripped by such grave internal challenges that are only mounting, also the economic situation, Pakistan continues to deflect attention, or at least tries to, by blaming India for its own troubles. For example, Shehbaz Sharif cried foul over India putting the Indus Waters Treaty in abeyance and warned that every single drop of water is Pakistan's red line. Remember, India's stance remains clear. Even as India has also been a proponent of peace, of course, Prime Minister Modi has made it clear multiple times, in fact, that blood and water cannot flow together. Meanwhile, in the days leading up to its Independence Day, Pakistan named its first lunar rover after its founding father, Muhammad Ali Jinnah, who was instrumental for partition. Ironically, nearly 8 decades later, Pakistan finding itself staring at what seems to be a new partition.

0: We have certain types of munitions.
1: Shifting focus now, it's not just the depleting patience of Americans over the handling of the Iran war. America's stockpile continues to deplete at alarming levels, and the numbers that have surfaced now are shocking, to say the least. We've told you earlier about Donald Trump's ratings taking a new hit. America's stockpile, because of the Iran war,

war has continuously been taking hits. According to a report by the Washington Post now, the U.S. military has lost at least 45 MQ-9 Reaper drones during the war with Iran, roughly 25% of its fleet. It's a huge number. Also, there's the other aspect of the rising cost for the United States. Also, of course, for Donald Trump. Let's just break this down. What does the report say, first of all? The U.S. military reportedly has lost 45 of these Reaper drones during the war with Iran. That, by the way, is roughly 25% of its fleet. 25%. Remember, this is used to conduct surveillance and targeted strikes, and it can cost between $30 million to $50 million, depending on the type of the sensors and the weapons it carries, according to the Air Force. So that's the cost of each unit. And the potential taxpayer cost of the recent losses standing at over $1.3 billion for that weapon system alone. And remember, this joins a growing list of U.S. weapons and munitions that have been drained by the Iran war and years of American military support for Ukraine in its conflict with Russia. And in the Iran campaign's first month itself, the U.S. forces fired more than 850 Tomahawk cruise missiles, more than 1,000 Patriot and Terminal High Altitude Area Defense missiles, that's TAR. So all of this, of course, has contributed to the depleting stockpile. But you see, this is only a part of that larger problem. An issue that has repeatedly come to the fore with different sets of concerns. For example, just last week, Reuters reported that the U.S. Army has used up much of its global stockpile of highly accurate long-range missiles during that five-month war with Iran, according to the report, in fact. This also, of course, raises concern about the military's readiness for future conflicts. The missiles are principally the Army surface-to-surface weapons. In fact, the U.S. has also used virtually all of these weapons, according to that report. Now, this is, of course, also a significant part of America's arsenal, and it only tells us about the kind of impact the war has had on its stockpile, and also perhaps implying that Donald Trump may have to rely on more riskier piloted bombing missions if he relaunches large-scale attacks on Iran. So that's the direct implication. In fact, analysts reportedly also agree that certain munitions, including artillery shells and several types of missiles, are being produced at record levels, but they also caution that supplies might fall short of what is needed for a prolonged war. So that's the other concern that America is staring at. The supply figures reportedly have circulated inside the federal government over the last week because of tense conversations within the Trump administration about how much longer the U.S. can actually continue striking Iran or carrying out the conflict without drawing down the stockpile. Meanwhile, we also told you about the U.S.'s Abraham Lincoln crisis and the concerns that have been raised. The U.S. military reportedly has denied an Iranian media report now that said several U.S. Navy sailors deployed on that aircraft carrier had been killed, allegedly, in a brawl on board the warship. In fact, Iran's Tasnim news agency reported that several others had been injured in what it called a bloody clash on the aircraft carrier. CENTCOM reportedly has now said no service members on the carrier had died, but that one sailor fell overboard. They were quickly and safely recovered, according to the military. But then, at the same time, questions continue to hang in the air amid the mounting concern over the situation on board the aircraft carrier. Combined with the depleting stockpile, the depleting patience of Americans on the ground, the pressure on Donald Trump continues to shoot up with each passing day. While he is caught in that trap of his own making, with no way out as of now.

A historic military tradition is at the forefront of what we're about to tell you. Gorkha veterans are reportedly demanding that Kathmandu clears the way for Nepali youths to join the Indian Army again. In the central Nepali city of Pokhara, in fact, former Gorkha soldiers and their supporters took to the streets calling for recruitment to resume under India's Agnipath scheme. The protest was reportedly organized by the Indian ex-servicemen Gorkha Brigade Nepal, Pokhara. And this also comes just days before the Indian Army chief is scheduled to visit Nepal. According to the Nepalese media, the group submitted a two-point memorandum to Nepal's federal government through the District Administration Office. They are basically demanding the immediate restart of recruitment. The protesters reportedly say the recruitment freeze has cost Nepalese youth an important employment opportunity. While putting a centuries-old military tradition at risk. Let's just break this down further. A Nepalese youth, in fact, have been recruited into the Indian Army for more than two centuries following a treaty that was signed between the British East India Company and the Kingdom of Nepal. After India's independence, six Gorkha regiments of the British Indian Army became part of the Indian Army under a tripartite agreement involving India, Nepal, and Britain. And they are said to be the fiercest fighters on the planet, ferocious warriors who can basically guarantee you a victory, famous for their slouch hats, curved kukri knives. They have served many armies, fought multiple battles, and won numerous awards, both under British rule and the Indian Army. The recruitment pipeline was disrupted around 2020 during the COVID-19 pandemic. After India introduced the Agnipath scheme in 2022, Nepal asked India to hold off on recruiting Nepalese Gorkha, citing concerns about the new system and the future of the soldiers after their four-year tenure. Under this scheme, recruits known as Agniveers serve for 4 years basically with up to 25% eligible for longer service. The Indian Armed Forces are reportedly seeking to increase that retention share. But Gorkha veterans say the scheme could still provide young Nepalese with a better alternative to overseas employment. Their memorandum, it says recruits can earn roughly 4.5 to 5 million Nepalese rupees over 4 years with benefits. In fact, it contrasts that with low-paid jobs in the Gulf, for example, where workers can face temperatures approaching 50 degrees Celsius. That Gulf comparison, by the way, is central to the veterans' argument. According to them, military service offers Nepalese youth a more secure and dignified option than dangerous, poorly paid work overseas. This dispute coming as India and Nepal prepare to reaffirm their military ties, by the way. In fact, the Indian Army Chief is scheduled to visit Nepal for 5 days from the 16th of August. And the President is expected to confer on him the honorary rank of General of the Nepali Army, continuing that reciprocal tradition between the two militaries. The Kathmandu Post also reported that the Indian Army Chief is likely to meet the Prime Minister of Nepal as well. Former Chief of Defence Staff General Anil Chauhan recently told an outlet in India that the decision now rests with Kathmandu. This was in an interview to The Print. He said Nepal must decide whether its citizens will actually serve under India's Agnipath scheme, adding that there cannot be separate recruitment rules for Nepalese and Indian soldiers. Both Chauhan and his predecessor, the late General Bipin Rawat, began their military careers with the 11th Gorkha Rifles, remember. And the veterans are reportedly warning that the Pokhara protest may not be their last. They say further demonstrations will follow unless Nepal addresses their demand to restore Gorkha recruitment into the Indian Army. On to a special report. The country that first
once, in fact, ruled the waves, now faces a devastating reality check. Moscow is openly threatening to hijack and seize Western commercial vessels across international waters in retaliation for crackdowns on its shadow oil fleet. As the Russian threat expands,

Fans to that high seas level, British defense chiefs issuing an alarming admission. The Royal Navy no longer possesses the firepower of ships to protect maritime trade. Take a look.

0: A dangerous confrontation is brewing across global sea lanes. Years of relentless budget cuts, shrinking fleet sizes, and depleted weapons stockpiles have hollowed out the defenses of major European powers. Now, an aggressive adversary is preparing to exploit those exact vulnerabilities on the open water. Russia has now openly threatened retaliation against European shipping if Western countries continue targeting its so-called shadow fleet. President Vladimir Putin says Moscow will respond in kind and could act wherever it considers necessary, not necessarily in the same waters wherein Russian ships are seized.
1: We see that authorities of some countries, in violation of international maritime law, are trying to restrict the movement of vessels operated by our economic operators, civilian vessels, I stress. They have even gone so far as to consider seizing our vessels and selling property taken from us. This is, of course, nothing short of piracy and robbery. And if such actions begin to be implemented in practice, we will be forced to respond in kind. And not necessarily in the same waters where attacks on vessels are being planned. We will determine ourselves where and when such a response is necessary and appropriate.
0: The warnings comes after Britain and other European countries stepped up efforts to disrupt Russia's shadow fleet, a network of vessels accused of helping Moscow move sanctioned oil and evade Western restrictions. For Britain, this creates a dangerous problem. The Royal Navy is already being stretched, monitoring Russian warships and shadow fleet vessels around UK waters. Russia is no longer simply watching British ships. Moscow is warning that it could seize Western vessels in retaliation. British defense sources cited by the Telegraph warn the Royal Navy may lack the firepower to protect commercial shipping if Russia escalates. Britain is not defenseless, but protecting merchant ships across vast stretches of ocean would stretch warships, crews, fuel, and weapons. Now, Russia may not need to attack Britain directly. By threatening vital shipping routes, Moscow could force London to divert. The question is whether the Royal Navy has enough ships and firepower to make that to attempt. Because this time, the battlefield may not be Ukraine, it may be the world's shipping lanes. Bureau Report, WEON, World 1.
2: Time now to take a quick look at the global headlines at this hour, taking you around the world in 120 seconds.
0: NATO member Latvia says fighter jets shot down a drone after it entered the country's airspace. Meanwhile, Romania's Ministry of Defense says an unknown low-flying drone crashed in a forested area just 5 kilometers from the Ukraine border. Month for about 4 seconds, leaving pilots unable to use ailerons. Security has been heavily intensified at national capital and major cities ahead of India's 80th Independence Day. At least 8 people died after record rainfall pummeled eastern Japan. Tokyo authorities describe the downpour as unprecedented. Flooding cut power to more than 20,000 households in Chiba Prefecture. Level 5 emergency warning issued. France's top court blocks a bill banning social media access for children under 15. Says a ban infringes on freedom of expression. The Trump administration asks the U.S. Supreme Court to allow

mysterious illness is killing elephants in southern Kenya near the Tanzanian border. At least 19 elephants have died in the region since June, raising concerns.

A new legal case in Russia is putting a member of prominent political families in the spotlight. Who are we talking about? Connor Kennedy, the son of U.S. Health Secretary Robert F. Kennedy Jr. He has reportedly been placed on Russia's international wanted list. Why? Over his involvement in the Russia-Ukraine war. Russia's state news agency TASS reporting that a Moscow court has authorized the 32-year-old Kennedy's arrest in absentia. The Russian authorities accuse him of serving as a mercenary with the Ukrainian forces. Kennedy disclosed in an Instagram post in October 2022 that he joined Ukraine's International Legion of Foreign Volunteers earlier that year. In fact, he said he wanted to help Ukrainians and was willing to risk his life for that cause. Kennedy, just for context, had no previous military experience and said that his time in Ukraine was brief. Russian authorities reportedly alleged that he fought with the Ukrainian forces in the Kharkiv region under an assumed identity. That claim has been independently confirmed, reportedly. According to TASS, a conviction could carry a prison sentence of 7 to 10 years. Kennedy remains outside Russia, making any immediate trial unlikely, of course. The Russian court has issued similar rulings involving other foreign volunteers from countries including the US, Britain, Sweden, Colombia, also Georgia. And the case also has a political dimension. Let's tell you about this. Kennedy's father, Robert F. Kennedy Jr., serves in the US President Donald Trump's cabinet as the Secretary of Health. Trump and Russian President Vladimir Putin have maintained dialogue since Trump's return to the White House. As efforts continue to bring an end to the Russia-Ukraine war, Connor Kennedy was also previously linked romantically with, reportedly, and married Brazilian singer-songwriter earlier this year. He's also the grandnephew of former U.S. President John F. Kennedy. Incidentally, John F. Kennedy and the then Soviet Union also experienced a rather tense relationship during the Cold War, swinging basically from near nuclear conflict situation during the Cuban Missile Crisis in 1962 to a rather fragile peace that led to the 1963 Nuclear Test Ban Treaty. On to India now. The Chief Justice of India has slammed the Bar Council of India for threatening to stall the enrollment of a University of Law's 2026 graduates, this university in Hyderabad. The CJI said the issue was between him and the station ceremony. The CI had no business to raise any objection. The controversy erupted after the BCI passed a directive saying that passing these graduates will not to be enrolled as advocates by any state bar councils, the passing graduates. Following the backlash, the Bar Council of India made a U-turn and retracted its directive. The BCI said it had reconsidered the matter and found that vast majority of students were innocent and had not participated in any move to disrespect the Chief Justice of India. The Bar Council of India, however, alleged that a handful of teachers and outsiders may have instigated the students. It will now reportedly wait for the inquiry report before taking any further decision. The BCI's initial directive drew sharp criticism from the Supreme Court Bar Association president, who basically called the decision illegal and disproportionate. The controversy began after asked the university to reconsider the invitation to the Chief Justice.

Their objection basically came in the wake of remarks made by the Chief Justice of India during a hearing concerning alleged police excesses, allegedly, against student protesters during a march to the parliament. The petitioner sought to have the CJI-led bench examine video footage of the police action, which the Chief Justice declined reportedly, saying he did not have the time to watch the videos. Dhaka's textile hubs of Savar and Ashulia are back in news for reasons not linked to garments at all. These areas basically were once known as the nerve centers for JMB's terror activities, and they are witnessing a trail of bomb recoveries, and intel agencies are basically trying to join the dots. Let's just break this down and tell you what this is all about. 21 years ago, the industrial town of Savar made global news during JMB's massive nationwide terror attack when 6 bombs exploded in Savar alone. Later, JMB's Dhaka division was arrested from this area. 2 decades on, the town is back in focus. At least 16 explosives, including 2 powerful pressure cooker type bombs, have been recovered from Savar and Ashulia over the past 2 weeks. 14 of these bombs and bomb making material recovered near a madrasa in Savar, reportedly. Bangladeshi intel agencies are now suspecting possible emergence of a neo-JMB group. Agencies believe operatives linked to this group are linked to at least 11 incidents in the last 8 months. The recoveries in Savar and Ashulia pointing to a rather familiar pattern of sorts. The textile hubs are densely populated neighborhoods with a high percentage of migrant population. And this influx makes it easier, reportedly, for terror operatives to mingle with the workers and carry out their activities and leave the area shortly thereafter. While the possible regrouping of neo-JMB outfits is a security challenge for Bangladesh, New Delhi also will take serious note of the developments. The Jamaat-ul-Mujahideen, or JMB, has been known to have active presence across India's border states of West Bengal and Assam. In 2020, JMB's leader was reportedly located in West Bengal. The group had also been linked to the terror attack on the Buddhist site of Bodh Gaya in 2018. Emergence of neo-JMB outfits adds to India's security threat, since the JMB basically itself aligns with the Al-Qaeda. The group has also used online platforms linked to the Al-Qaeda in the Indian subcontinent. Even the UN officially linked it to the Red Fort in Delhi last year, stating that this group is evolving from a fragmented group into a regional terror entity. Before we go on any further, a quick look at what else is lined up for you on the show tonight. Tell you how and why Erling Haaland's face has been misused allegedly by gangsters. You do.

Our sharks, nature, storm sensors, we tell you what has surfaced in the latest. A man has been fined for waking up a polar bear. We tell you all about what happened and what it tells us. All this and a lot more coming up.

When Russia started that invasion of Ukraine, the world has been grappling with a series of conflicts. Apart from causing immense human suffering, these wars basically have also had a less talked about casualty. Let's tell you more about it. History. You see, it's not just taught in textbooks or seen on the surface through monuments, heritage sites, museums. An equally potent reminder of our historical roots. Wars in the last few years have resulted in extensive damage to hundreds of historical and cultural sites across Ukraine, Iran, Gaza. Let's take you back to March 2022. The world of culture was left in utter shock as Putin's forces were accused of bombing a prominent theater in Mariupol, which was subsequently captured by Russia. Countless civilians who were taking shelter there were killed. In June last year, Kiev's 11th century St. Sophia Cathedral also suffered damage because of the impact of a nearby strike. This has been recognized as a World Heritage Site by UNESCO, by the way. Just 2 weeks ago, about 8 million books were destroyed in a Russian drone strike on a warehouse. This was in Ukraine's northeastern city of Kharkiv. Let's tell you more about this. According to UNESCO, at least 545 cultural sites in Ukraine have been confirmed to have sustained damage until July end. It's a staggering number. This includes 281 buildings of historical significance, 3 museums, 33 monuments. Iran's historical sites also have been bearing the brunt of aerial bombardment by Israel and the US. For instance, the centuries-old royal palace of Gulistan in Tehran. The windows, doors, mirrors of this UNESCO heritage site also suffer damage from the US-Israel strikes. In just over a month of active war, 149 historical sites across Iran suffered varying degrees of damage. This included 70 sites in Tehran alone. Over 50 museums were also impacted because of the war. In case of Gaza, the scale of devastation has been immense, with over 80% of all buildings being destroyed by Israel, reportedly. Beit Omari Mosque, which was the largest and oldest mosque in Gaza City, reportedly dating back to the 5th century, was reduced to rubble in 2023. The mosque's library, the adjacent cultural center, which hosted thousands of ancient documents, also got heavily damaged. That's not all. In the same year, the IDF also conducted an airstrike on an alleged Hamas center located near the Greek Orthodox St. Porphyrius Church. According to Hamas, this led to the deaths of many displaced people who had taken shelter at the church compound. Since October 2023, almost 128 buildings of historic significance have been heavily damaged in Gaza. Besides this, 14 religious sites, 9 monuments, 8 archaeological sites have also been targeted. As far as Lebanon is concerned, Israel's bombing continues unabated. In April, for example, UNESCO expressed deep alarm as the damage caused near the vicinity of the ancient castle. Amid the ongoing conflict, it's also important to remember here, one of humanity's deepest obligations is to its past. A more concerted effort to protect our heritage is a growing need. With financial stress mounting and global uncertainties on the rise, Gen Z is changing the way it thinks about money as well. Instead of aggressively cutting spending to build a retirement corpus, more young people, it seems, are embracing what's being called soft saving. What is this concept all about? How hard is soft saving? Putting some money aside, basically, possible to retire decades earlier. The idea behind soft saving is to plan for the future, but to also not sacrifice the present completely. For some young earners, for example, the goal is no longer early retirement at any cost, but financial security while still being able to enjoy life today. The change is closely linked to the economic reality that Gen Z entered adulthood in. Housing,

rent, the everyday living costs have risen, while milestones like buying a home, getting married, or starting a family have become harder to afford in a way. A Pew Research Center survey found that 82% of U.S. adults believe it is harder for young people to save for the future today than it was for previous generations. And that pressure is also changing spending patterns. Instead of saving exclusively for large, long-term goals, some young consumers are spending smaller amounts on dining out, entertainment, travel, other experiences. It's the little treat economy, as it's called, prioritizing affordable moments of enjoyment when bigger financial milestones feel increasingly distant. But then soft saving does not necessarily mean abandoning financial planning. Many Gen Z consumers are combining immediate spending with early investing and automated saving. So one approach is to set aside a fixed percentage of income before spending the rest. Some financial advisors also recommend small, consistent habits, from automatic transfers to high-yield savings accounts and employer-matched retirement plans. The broader shift is basically less about saving versus spending and a lot more about balance. Gen Z is trying to build financial security, owning life entirely for a future that may feel increasingly uncertain as well. On to some offbeat stories for you. A cocaine haul worth millions of dollars has been found hidden inside a truck in Ecuador. And splashed across the packages was the face of one of football's biggest stars, Erling Haaland. Ecuadorian anti-narcotics officers seized 469 kgs near the Colombian border after an anonymous tip flagged a suspicious truck traveling along the highway. The police searched the vehicle and discovered a secret compartment containing 370 parcels. The police footage showed officers removing the packages from the truck. Many of the green wrapped packages carried images of the Manchester City and Norway striker. Police footage showing officers removing the packages from the truck. Now, remember, Haaland was not connected in any way, of course, and his image appears to have been misused by the traffickers. A woman carrying Colombian identification documents was arrested in the operation as

was. A woman carrying Colombian identification documents was arrested in the operation as America, the US and Europe. Authorities put the value of the seized drugs at more than $11 million in the United States. Shifting focus, when a large storm brews, land dwellers brace for the impact. But deep beneath the sea surface, sharks have already steered clear of dangerous waters. The question is, how do these deep sea dwellers get a sense of the calm before the storm, when most animals don't have any clue of what's actually churning, or do they? Let's tell you more about the studies that now are unveiling a array of young white sharks that reportedly enables them to sense when a storm is on the horizon and activate a timely fleeing response. When Storm Hillary swept towards California, this was in August 2023, something unexpected happened beneath the waves. Researchers tracking 22 juvenile white sharks discovered that more than half suddenly left their usual nursery waters. The young sharks appeared to sense the approaching disturbance and moved into calmer, more sheltered waters, returning only after the storm had passed. The shark population that was sampled to monitor this behavior comprised of 13 females and 9 males. They had been tagged with what the scientists call acoustic transmitter. Two arrays of underwater receivers recorded more than 524,000 detections. Before tropical storm arrived, researchers consistently detected 16 to 19 tagged sharks in the nursery per hour. However, as the storm traversed, scientists noted something peculiar. The baby shark population was only half, as few as 8 sharks. However, days after the storm passed, the population rebounded to the nursery, and within 3 weeks, all the sharks returned. However, there was one outlier shark among the group that was never detected in San Diego again. One shark fitted with a pressure sensor dived to nearly 433 feet, the deepest recorded during the study, possibly to escape the rough waters above. But then what makes sharks, in a way, the nature's storm sensors? How do they get to know? Sharks basically have a lateral line, a network of tiny sensor pores running along all the way from their head towards the tail. And this sensitive lateral line system can detect changes in the water pressure, the movement, the vibration. But apart from juvenile great white sharks, tiger and bull sharks have also been known to swim to deeper offshore zones. To further build on shark storm sensing activities, researchers from University of Delaware reportedly will be fitting 4 different shark species populating North Atlantic waters with CTD tags. These self-corroding tags are capable of noting water pressure and salinity and sending data to scientists via satellites. The study is due for May next year. Nature has its own rhythm, its own pace, its own peace. But when we disturb that delicate balance, the smallest interference can also have far-reaching consequences. Let's tell you about what happened in Norway. A boat operator has learned this lesson the hard way. He was fined 50,000 Norwegian kroner, that's roughly $5,200, for disturbing a sleeping polar bear. Imagine that. The incident took place in Norway's Svalbard archipelago in the Arctic. According to the territory's governor, the ship that was sailing spotted the sleeping polar bear on land. He then reportedly used the ship's foghorn, waking up the animal, which moved to another location. Local regulations prohibit the needless disturbance, attraction, or pursuit of polar bears. The species, remember, has been legally protected in Svalbard since 1972. Authorities have not released the offending person's name or nationality. But this is also not the first instance. Someone has been fined for disrupting animals in Svalbard. Human thought to be offended. But this is also not the first instance. Someone has been

affecting animals in Svalbard. Human interference coupled with global warming has taken a toll on the Arctic species. According to scientific estimates from 2015, the Norwegian archipelago has roughly 250 polar bears. Now, this archipelago is one area in the Arctic where the polar bear population is actually thriving, multiplying and even getting fatter, reportedly, as sea ice continues to shrink. Polar bears there are spending more time hunting on land, preying reindeer, walruses. Walruses, by the way, have been protected in Norway since the 1950s. After hunting decreased their numbers, their recovery has also become a new source of rich, fatty food for polar bears. But then, when it comes to human interference in the Arctic, it does not end here, of course. Beneath the surface, the noise from ships, the naval vessels, is creating another problem for whales. Engine noise from ships can mask the

recently filmed a message for her primary school alumni. But fans were in a way also reacting to her dramatically changed appearance. The Sydney-born actor looked noticeably different than her usual red carpet glamour. Her new look immediately caught everyone's attention. She has previously admitted to trying injections which remove wrinkles. She admitted to having stopped using them when she started disliking her appearance. And now she says her beauty routine is considerably less dramatic. Earlier this year, she revealed that she prefers to keep a skincare routine that is consistent and uncomplicated. She relies on hydrating products, daily SPF, regular exercise, nutrition, sleep. She has also added dermaplaning to her routine. It's basically a treatment that removes dead skin cells and fine facial hair. Her changing appearance has become something of an asset on the screen as well. She recently explained that she enjoys dramatically transforming herself for roles with the help of makeup, costumes, hair, and even subtle changes to the way she moves. Even in her 60s, she has shown her willingness to experiment, reinvent, and has shown no signs of slowing down. She is currently enjoying one of the busiest and most critically acclaimed eras of her career, by the way. In just the past couple of years, she has taken bold risks by featuring in head-turning films and roles, including Baby Girl. She also featured in the romantic comedy A Family Affair. Even when it comes to small screen roles, she remains one of the most high-profile leading ladies. She is also heavily involved in her production company and is currently preparing for the sequel of Practical Magic. In 2025, she announced her separation from Keith Urban. The two were married for 19 years, and early this year, a judge signed off on their final divorce settlement. Time now to get you the Gravitas image of the day. For this, we are taking you to Southeast Turkey, where archaeologists have started new excavations at a 12,000-year-old site aiming to find public structures and shacks. A massive stone complex has already been uncovered, proving that early hunter-gatherers built monumental temples and gathered for complex rituals long before they invented farming, writing, or even permanent cities, forcing archaeologists to rethink the history of human civilization. Let's now focus on a big question hanging in the air, the answer to which determines a lot. As per Iranian state media in the Middle East, the IRGC claimed to have shot down an American MQ-9 Reaper drone near the province of Hormozgan. Now, will this trigger another adverse reaction from the US amid the deadlock? Also, a quick look at three major events expected to unfold over the next 24 hours. India will celebrate its Independence Day on Saturday. Remember, all eyes will be on Prime Minister Modi as he addresses the nation from the Red Fort. Both South Korea as well as North Korea will commemorate August 15 as the National Liberation Day. On this day in 1945, it was liberated from the Japanese colonial rule. The Republic of Congo, meanwhile, will mark August 15 as its National Day to celebrate the country's independence from France in the year 1960. And on that note, it's a wrap on this edition. We're taking a very short break at this point. Stay tuned, and thanks very much for watching.

Welcome back to We On Wild as One, and thank you for staying with us. I'm Eric Njoka. Time now for Pulse, the headlines. The Pentagon announces framework agreements with Boeing and RTX to increase production of components of missile interceptors amidst reports of acute shortage due to the Iranian war. Pakistan's Medical and Dental Council orders suspension of medical and dental education for Afghan students in the country, stating that the measures will remain in effect until further notice. Reacting to comments made by Congress leaders, India's Ministry of External Affairs says that we have strong ties with Italy, asserts that on strengthening ties and on being respectful. Indian President Draupadi Murmu, in her address to the nation on the eve of the 80th Independence Day, calls upon citizens to work collectively towards building a developed India by 2047, while highlighting the country's progress in inclusive development. Lok Sabha issues privilege notice to Rahul Gandhi over remarks against Amit Shah. Six reply by August 28th, Gandhi had accused the Home Minister of ordering firing on protesting students during the Cockroach Janta Party-led protests in the National Capital. Zambia's Electoral Commission suspends vote counting nationwide following reports of violence in some districts after Thursday's presidential election. British Prime Minister Andy Bannum pledges more resources for firefighting services as firefighters grappled with a wildfire in Stourbridge, central England. The country that once ruled the waves now faces a devastating reality check. Moscow is openly threatening to hijack and seize Western commercial vessels across international waters.

in retaliation for crackdowns on its shadow oil fleet. As Russian threat expands to the high seas, British defense chiefs have issued an alarming admission. The Royal Navy no longer possesses the firepower or ships to protect maritime trade.

0: A dangerous confrontation is brewing across global sea lanes. Years of relentless budget cuts, shrinking fleet sizes, and depleted weapons stockpiles have hollowed out the defenses of major European powers. Now an aggressive adversary is preparing to exploit those exact vulnerabilities on the open water. Russia has now openly threatened retaliation against European shipping if Western countries continue targeting its so-called shadow fleet. President Vladimir Putin says Moscow will respond in kind and could act wherever it considers necessary, not necessarily in the same waters wherein Russian ships are seized.
1: We see that authorities of some countries, in violation of international maritime law, are trying to restrict the movement of vessels operated by our economic operators, civilian vessels, I stress. They have even gone so far as to consider seizing our vessels and selling property taken from us. This is, of course, nothing short of piracy and robbery. And if such actions begin to be implemented in practice, we will be forced to respond in kind. And not necessarily in the same waters where attacks on vessels are being planned. We will determine ourselves where and when such a response is necessary and appropriate.
0: The warnings comes after Britain and other European countries stepped up efforts to disrupt Russia's shadow fleet, a network of vessels accused of helping Moscow move sanctioned oil and evade Western restrictions. For Britain, this creates a dangerous problem. The Royal Navy is already being stretched, monitoring Russian warships and shadow fleet vessels around UK waters. Russia is no longer simply watching British ships. Moscow is warning that it could seize Western vessels in retaliation. British defense sources cited by the Telegraph warn the Royal Navy may lack the firepower to protect commercial shipping if Russia escalates. Britain is not defenseless, but protecting merchant ships across vast stretches of ocean would stretch warships, crews, fuel, and weapons. Now, Russia may not need to attack Britain directly. By threatening vital shipping routes, Moscow could force London to divert more naval resources to protecting merchant traffic. The message from Moscow is clear. You touch our ships, we can touch yours. For Britain, the question is whether the Royal Navy has enough ships and firepower to make that threat too costly to attend. Because this time, the battlefield may not be Ukraine, it may be the world's shipping lanes. Bureau Report, we own World is One.
2: President Donald Trump wants to bring back steam-powered catapults and in a historic shift, open the doors to foreign-built U.S. Navy ships. The move has triggered a fierce deliberation inside Washington over whether the United States is rebuilding its naval dominance or reversing some of its most advanced military innovations. The president has launched what could become the biggest overhaul of U.S. naval shipbuilding in decades. In a new national security memorandum, the U.S. president has ordered the Navy to abandon the Electromagnetic Aircraft Launch System, or EMALS, on future aircraft carriers and return to older steam catapults. The decision directly affects the USS Doris Miller, the fourth Gerald R. Ford class carrier, which is expected to enter service in 2034. Trump has repeatedly argued that the electromagnetic system is too expensive, too complex, and

less reliable than steam-powered catapults. The White House says the change is part of a broader effort to fix critical long-term problems in Navy shipbuilding and ship repair programs. The irony is the most notable aspect here. The Ford class was designed to represent the future of carrier warfare. EMALS uses powerful electromagnetic fields to launch fighter jets, reducing stress on aircraft and requiring less maintenance than traditional steam systems. According to Pentagon documents, the USS Gerald R. Ford had already completed more than 36,000 EMALS launches by March 2026. But Trump is now asking the Navy to rip out that technology and return to a system first used in the 20th century. The second part of Trump's order may be even more consequential. For the first time in decades, foreign shipbuilders that invest heavily in American shipyards will be allowed to build up to 2 U.S. military ships in their home country shipyards before shifting production to the United States. The White House is calling it the Finland model. To qualify, a foreign company must build or acquire a U.S. shipyard, hire and train an American workforce, transfer shipbuilding technology and source components through U.S. supply chains. The policy is expected to benefit South Korea's Hanwha Group, which already owns Feely Shipyard in Feely, the United States, and is seeking to expand further into the American defense market. So why this sudden urgency? Because Washington is increasingly worried about China's explosive shipbuilding surge. China now operates 3 aircraft carriers, Liaoning, Shandong, and Fujian, with a 4th reportedly under construction. The newest carrier, Fujian, uses electromagnetic catapults, the very technology Trump now wants to abandon. Open source defense estimates suggest China's shipbuilding industry can produce far more naval tonnage each year than the U.S., giving Beijing a growing advantage in the Indo-Pacific. On Thursday, a new report by Washington Post suggested that the U.S. military lost roughly 25% of its Reaper drones as the Iranian war depleted its arsenal. The aircraft, which cost up to $50 million each, have seen heavy use around the Strait of Hormuz, but they are relatively easy targets for Iran and its proxies. According to assessments by the Center for Strategic and International Studies, the U.S. has already used roughly 1/3 of its combined pre-war inventory of critical precision weapons during early fighting in Iran. These include THAAD, Patriot interceptors, as well as offensive missiles. The president, however, dismissed those reports, insisting American stockpiles remain fully loaded. While America still operates larger nuclear-powered supercarriers with major bigger air wings, analysts say the gap is narrowing faster than it has at any time since World War II. Trump's memo also orders the Pentagon to establish a 5th Navy shipyard to expand submarine and aircraft carrier repair capacity.

Dhaka's textile hubs of Savar and Ashulia are back in news for reasons not linked to garments. The areas once known as Nav Center for JMB's terror activities are witnessing a trail of bomb recoveries, and intel agencies are trying to join the dots. 21 years ago, the industrial town of Savar made global news during JMB's massive nationwide terror attack when six bombs exploded in that area alone. Later, the head of JMB's Dhaka division was arrested from this area. 2 decades on, the town is back in focus. At least 16 explosives, including 2 powerful pressure cooker-type bombs, have been recovered from Savar and Ashulia over the past 2 weeks. 14 of these bombs and bomb-making material was recovered near a madrasa in Savar. Bangladeshi intel agencies are now suspecting possible emergence of a neo JMB group. Agencies believe operatives linked to this group are linked to at least 11 incidents in the last 8 months. The recoveries in those 2 district points, or points to a familiar pattern, the textile hubs are densely populated neighborhoods with

high percentage of migrant population, this influx makes it easier for terror operatives to mingle with workers and carry out their activities and leave the area shortly thereafter. Or the possible regrouping of neo-JMB outfits is a security challenge for Bangladesh. New Delhi, too, will take serious note of developments in Dhaka. The Jamaat-ul-Mujahideen, or the JMB, has known to have active presence across India's border states of Bengal and Assam. In 2020, JMB's leader, Salahuddin Ahmed, was reportedly located in Bengal. The group had also been linked to the terror attack on the Buddhist site of Bodh Gaya in 2018. The emergence of neo-JMB outfits adds to India's security threat, since the JMB itself aligns itself with Al-Qaeda. The group has also used online forums linked to the Al-Qaeda and the Indian subcontinent. Even the United Nations officially linked the Akis to the Red Fort blast in Delhi last year, stating that the group is evolving from a fragmented group into a regional terror entity. A historic military tradition between India and Nepal is facing an uncertain future. Gorkha veterans are reportedly demanding that Kathmandu clears the way for Nepali youths to join the Indian Army again. In the central Nepalese city of Pokhara, former Gorkha soldiers and their supporters took to the streets calling for recruitment to resume under India's Agnipath scheme. The protest was reportedly organized by the Indian Servicemen Gorkha Brigade, Nepal Pokhara. It also comes just days before Indian Army Chief General Dhiraj Seth is scheduled to visit Nepal. According to the Nepalese media, the group submitted a two-point memorandum to Nepal's federal government through the District Administration Office. They're demanding the immediate restart of recruitment. The protesters reportedly say the recruitment freeze has cost Nepali youths an important employment opportunity while putting a centuries-old military tradition at risk. Nepali youths have been recruited into the Indian Army for more than two centuries following a treaty signed between the British East India Company and the Kingdom of Nepal in 1816. After India's independence in 1947, six Gorkha regiments the British Indian Army became part of the Indian Army under a tripartite agreement involving India, Nepal, and Britain. They are said to be the fiercest fighters on the planet, ferocious warriors who can guarantee you a win. Famous for their slouch huts and carved kurki knives, they have served many armies, fought multiple battles, and won numerous awards, both under British rule and the Indian Army. The recruitment pipeline was disrupted around 2020 during the COVID-19 pandemic. After India introduced Agnipath scheme in 2022, Nepal asked India to hold off on recruiting Nepali Gorkhas, citing concerns about the new system and the future of soldiers after their four-year tenure. Under the Agnipath scheme, recruits known as Agniveers serve for 4 years with up to 25% eligible for longer service. The Indian Armed Forces are reportedly seeking to increase that retention share. But Gorkha veterans say the scheme could still provide young Nepalese with a better alternative to overseas employment. Their memorandum says recruits can earn roughly 4.5 to 5 million Nepali rupees over 4 years with benefits. It contrasts that with low-paid jobs in the Gulf, where workers can face temperatures approaching 50 degrees Celsius. That Gulf comparison is central to the veterans' argument. They say military service offers Nepali youths a more secure and dignified option than dangerous, poorly paid work abroad. The dispute comes as India and Nepal prepare to reaffirm their military ties. General Dhiraj is scheduled to visit Nepal for 5 days from August 16th. President Ramchandra Podel is expected to confer on him the honorary rank of General of the Nepali Army, continuing the reciprocal tradition between the two militaries. The Kathmandu Post also reported that General Seth is likely to meet Prime Minister Birendra Shah.
former Chief of Defence Staff General Anil Chauhan recently told The Print that the decision now rests with Kathmandu. He said Nepal must decide whether its citizens will serve under India's Agnipath system, adding that there cannot be separate recruitment rules for Nepali and Indian soldiers. Both Chauhan and his predecessor, the late General Bipin Rawat, began their military careers with the 11th Gorkha Rifles, and the veterans are reportedly warning that the Pokhara protest may not be the last. They say further demonstrations will follow unless Nepal addresses their demand to restore Gorkha recruitment into the Indian Army. Fresh and alarming details have emerged about the Air India flight, which lost nearly 300 feet in altitude while flying from Phuket to New Delhi. In the latest, the flight reportedly plunged after a sudden loss of hydraulic pressure briefly left key flight controls unresponsive. According to a preliminary Airbus analysis reviewed by Reuters, the aircraft's all three hydraulic systems experienced a rapid loss of pressure. The hydraulic systems power important flight control surfaces, including the elevators that allow pilots to control the aircraft's pitch and roll. The incident occurred on August 4th aboard Air India flight AI-2379. During the episode, the flight systems reportedly stopped responding normally for around 4 seconds. The plane pitched upwards and lost approximately 300 feet of altitude. The first officer reportedly applied full nosedive input, but there was initially no direct response from the flight control surfaces. Even as the aircraft was able to recover and land safely in Delhi, 24 people on board were injured due to the sudden altitude loss. Airbus is yet to identify the root cause and has called for further checks of the hydraulic systems, pressure sensors, switches and wiring. The development significantly changes the early understanding of the incident, which was initially described by Air India as a turbulence-related event. The investigation into what triggered the reported hydraulic failure is still ongoing. Things don't usually get heated in pre-season, but Fulham's clash against La Liga side Malaga turned out to be a not-so-friendly affair, which resulted in quite a bizarre set of circumstances. There was plenty of action and drama during the match, both on and off the pitch. New Fulham boss Alvaro Albeloa was sent off after appearing to protest with the referees regarding a last-minute penalty awarded to Malaga. After a red card to his name, Albeloa and his players headed down the tunnel, believing the match was over. However, Malaga expected a penalty shootout to decide the trophy and stayed on the pitch. That resulted in this bizarre visual, as a Malaga player stepped up and placed the ball on the spot and fired into an empty net. The players even celebrated with a Costa del Sol trophy. Fulham claimed both teams had mutually agreed not to go for a penalty shootout in case of a draw. Malaga claimed the opposite, stating that a penalty shootout was scheduled, and Fulham left the pitch, claiming the shootout was not included in the contract. India is emerging as the biggest force behind the renewed rise in global coal mine proposals, even as demand for the fossil fuel begins to plateau and renewable energy continues to gain ground. A new report by Global Energy Monitor found that proposed coal mining projects worldwide would add 2.5 billion tons of annual production capacity, an 11% increase from the previous year. The increase was driven largely by India, where proposals for new coal mines accelerated in 2025 despite a broader global slowdown in mine development. The move aligns with the Indian government's plan to boost domestic coal production to meet rising electricity demand. The country's growing electricity needs, rapid economic expansion and increasingly frequent heat waves have strengthened the case for higher coal production. Rising temperatures have led to a surge in power consumption, particularly during the summer months, increasing pressure on the country's energy infrastructure. The report comes at a time when global coal consumption is showing signs of slowing. According to a separate report by energy think tank Ember,
Wind and solar power generated more electricity than coal globally for the first time last year. Ironically, China and India were among the biggest contributors to the growth in renewable energy, even as India expanded its plans for future coal production. That's the latest on this edition of We On Pulse. Thank you for watching. Do stay with us.

French football turns the page. Zinedine Zidane is the new head coach of Le Bleu. The French Football Federation has officially named Zidane as successor to Didier Deschamps, who steps down after 14 years in charge. For France, this is more than an appointment. It's the return of a national icon. Zidane was the heartbeat of France's 1998 World Cup triumph, scoring twice in the final against Brazil. He went on to win the Ballon d'Or the same year and led Les Bleus to Euro glory in 2000. As a manager, Zidane delivered an unprecedented 3 straight Champions League titles with Real Madrid. Now, the man who gave France its greatest footballing memory takes charge of its future. A national hero is back home, this time in the dugout.

French football turns the page. Zinedine Zidane is the new head coach of Le Bleu. The French Football Federation has officially named Zidane as successor to Didier Deschamps, who steps down after 14 years in charge. For France, this is more than an appointment. It's the return of a national icon. Zidane was the heartbeat of France's 1998 World Cup triumph, scoring twice in the final against Brazil. He went on to win the Ballon d'Or the same year.

and led Leibler to Euro glory in 2000. As a manager, Zidane delivered an unprecedented 3 straight Champions League titles with Real Madrid. Now, the man who gave France its greatest footballing memory takes charge of its future. A national hero is back home, this time in the dugout.

0: Welcome back. Thanks for staying with us. You're watching Fine Print with me, Diksha Bisler. Let's start with the headlines. President Draupadi Murmu, in her address to the nation on the eve of the 80th Independence Day, calls upon citizens to work collectively towards building a developed India by 2047, while highlighting the country's progress in inclusive development. Lok Sabha issues privilege notice to Rahul Gandhi over remarks against Amit Shah. Seeks reply by August 28th. Gandhi had accused Home Minister of ordering firing on protesting students during the Cockroach Janata Party-led protests in the national capital. Pakistan's Medical and Dental Council orders suspension of medical and dental education for Afghan students in the country, stating that the measures will remain in effect until further notice. A suspected gas leak at a shipbreaking yard in southeastern Bangladesh kills at least 8 people during the dismantling of a decommissioned ship, according to the police. President Donald Trump is asking the Supreme Court to allow him to build a war room at the White House, citing previous threats to Trump's life, national security needs and architectural values. British Prime Minister Andy Burnham pledges more resources for firefighting services as firefighters grapple with a wildfire in Stourbridge, central England. France's top court blocks a bill banning social media access for under 15, saying it infringed upon freedom of expression. A setback for President Emmanuel Macron, who asked his government to rewrite the legislation. The Iran war is turning out to be an ultimate test for U.S. military might. And this is not the first time when a seemingly lesser power has managed to stand firm against American military prowess. Withdrawal of U.S. forces in Vietnam and Afghanistan serve as prime examples. After 5 months of war, world's most powerful military, equipped with the state-of-the-art technology, and failed to achieve its objectives in the Iran war. The United States, which is the largest arms exporter in the world, is running low on drones and interceptors. According to a Washington Post report, U.S. military has lost 25% of its MQ-9 Reaper drone arsenal in the Iran war theater. U.S. forces fired 850 Tomahawk cruise missiles and 1,000 Patriot and Thaad interceptors in the first month of Iran war. U.S. Central Command claimed to have struck 13,000 targets inside Iran during Operation Epic Fury. Despite air and naval dominance, U.S. military has so far failed to trigger a collapse of Iranian government and military. USS Abraham Lincoln Carrier Strike Group has been at sea for more than 260 days without a port call. Family members of the crew aboard Abraham Lincoln have raised concerns about the living conditions on the Nimitz-class aircraft carrier, and according to a report by U.S. military news organization, Stars and Stripes, some family members reported that sailors also attempted to throw themselves overboard. In a post on social media, U.S. Central Command fact-checked these reports, and it called them false claims and rampant misreporting. The statement also added that the crew remains resilient and resolved. At the same time, the USS George Washington aircraft carrier is reportedly set to take over from the Abraham Lincoln in West Asia. Amidst this, Pentagon Chief Pete Hegseth has insisted that the situation has been misrepresented.
1: Completely misrepresented. Listen, we make sure that every ship, every crew, every captain has everything we can provide them at every single moment. Some deployments are longer than others, and I have more respect and gratitude for those sailors than anybody. What they do in those high seas in those austere conditions with less port calls, it's incredible.
0: But Iranian generals are taking notes of these reports for how long America can sustain war posture against Iran. IRGC generals are willing to see out Trump's entire presidential term. Brigadier General Mohammad Reza Naqdi, a top advisor to Iran's Islamic Revolutionary Guard Corps, said, and I'm quoting him here, "One way is to prolong this war until we get to see the next term of the presidency and cause attrition." He also added that the American military is weaker than what Iran initially perceived. Now, it's not just Iran that thinks it can withstand prolonged American military pressure. An Israeli media report citing Mossad official claims that Iran is rapidly rebuilding its military arsenal and could restore its capabilities to pre-war levels as early as mid-2027. Now, building a single-third interceptor takes roughly 3 years to manufacture. On the other hand, Iran can manufacture an estimated 40 to 100 ballistic missiles per month. Shortages of munitions have constrained Donald Trump's military options, who is now pivoting to non-military pressure tactics against Iran. Shifting our focus to Israel, Prime Minister Benjamin Netanyahu is facing renewed attention after referring to Britain as the Islamic Republic of Britain. Well, Netanyahu made these remarks during an appearance on Avi Harush's Melesh Blitzerheim podcast, where he was discussing the legacy of the Churchill family and Britain's changing relationship with Israel. He said that Winston Churchill's son, Randolph Churchill, and grandson Winston Churchill, they worked as journalists just like the former prime minister. Netanyahu said that the two men covered Israel's Six-Day War in what he described as a very positive way. He then contrasted that coverage with what he sees as Britain's current political climate. Netanyahu went on to suggest that other European countries have also changed their approach towards Israel. When asked whether he believed that all of Europe had effectively become similar, the Israeli Prime Minister answered yes, apparently referring to the growth of Muslim communities and what he views as increasingly critical positions towards Israel among the European governments. He then made a further reference to the possibility of a nuclear-armed Islamic Republic, saying the first nuclear Islamic Republic will be the Islamic Republic of Britain and not Iran. The comments are likely to draw attention in London, where Britain remains an important partner for Israel despite deep disagreements over the war in Gaza and other issues. In the latest report, the Comptroller and Auditor General had found that Green India Mission, one of the country's flagship afforestation and climate programs, has missed its forest cover target by 97.59%. The CAG says that the shortfall was driven by poor planning, weak coordination between schemes and chronic underfunding.

funding. Well, a new CAG report tabled in Parliament has revealed that the Green India mission increased forest cover on only 0.034 million hectares against a target of 1.4 million hectares over the past decade. And that means the program achieved just 2.43% of its target, leaving a 97.57% shortfall. The mission was launched under the National Action Plan on Climate Change to increase forest and tree cover, improve ecosystem services and support forest-based livelihoods. But auditors say that the implementation fell far short of expectations. The CAG found that the Green India mission achieved only a fraction of its forest cover and forest quality targets, while receiving less than half of the approved budgetary support during 2015 to 2016 and 2024 to 25. The auditors also found that climate-vulnerable landscapes were often ignored, while less vulnerable areas were selected for projects. Planning failures were compounded by funding gaps against an approved outlay of 2,400 crore rupees. The mission received only 1,149.14 crore rupees, or 47.88% of the sanctioned amount over 10 years. The audit covered 16 states and union territories between 2015 and 2016 to 2024 and 25. According to the report, the biggest problem was lack of convergence. In another key finding, only Madhya Pradesh and Chhattisgarh conducted any assessment of carbon sequestration during the entire 2015 to 2025 period. Infrastructure worth 3.5 crore rupees, including flux towers meant to measure carbon absorption, was reportedly left idle because of poor maintenance planning. The world's largest democracy, India, is gearing up for the biggest population enumeration exercise. India will count its population after 16 years, after the last census of 2011. The Ministry of Home Affairs has released a Gazette notification revealing a list of questions that will be asked during the exercise and that has led to a fierce political war. First, let's tell you about what will be asked. The government has released the largest set of questionnaires since the beginning of the census exercise in India. The 2027 census will have 40 questions. For reference, the last one had 29 questions, which itself was a record. Now, let's dive deeper and look into what the key additional questions are. First up is caste. Earlier, the questionnaire only included scheduled caste and scheduled tribes. But this time, caste data will be collected from every individual. Apart from this, the census also includes a question on nationality, which the previous census did not have. Other additions are place of COVID vaccination, information about mobile number, Aadhaar number, and voter ID number. The issue of caste has been a political hot potato. Political parties and civil society groups have repeatedly asked the government to conduct caste census. Those in favor of the caste census argue that it is important to address social inequality, ensure equal distribution of resources, and monitor the effectiveness of affirmative action policies. On the other hand, critics of caste census claim that it reinforces the caste system and leads to further social divisions. Whichever side of the debate you stand on, the contentious question of caste has made its debut in the 2027 census. According to the Indian Constitution, the census is supposed to be carried out every 10 years. However, it got delayed due to the COVID-19 pandemic, and this will be India's 16th census and 8th since independence. 36 states and federal administered territories, more than 7,000 sub-districts, over 9,700 towns, and nearly 640,000 villages will be covered in this census. For the first time ever, enumerators will receive and submit the data via a mobile application. Residents can log into the application using their phone numbers and fill the details digitally. This will be replacing the traditional paper-based system. The first phase of census involving house census began in April this year. The door-to-door enumeration for most of the country is set to begin in February next year. A class 11 student in Uttar Pradesh is at the center of an alarming scam. He allegedly faked his own kidnapping using an AI-generated image of an injured eye and a 1 lakh rupee ransom demand to extort money from his businessman father. According to the police, the teenager had accumulated debts through online

gaming and staged the elaborate hoax to repay online gaming debts. The police said the student had left home around 7 p.m., telling his family that he was heading to Sikri Ganj. Later, he had switched off his phone to create an impression of his disappearance. The hoax was uncovered within hours after police traced the teenager to a friend's house, where he was found safe. The case has reignited concerns over gaming addiction among teenagers, mounting digital deaths and the growing misuse of generative AI. The incident reflects a wider global public health concern. The World Health Organization officially recognizes gaming disorder in the International Classification of Diseases. It defines it as a persistent loss of control over gaming that leads to significant impaired personal, family, educational or social functioning. Now, the prevalence of gaming disorder has been found in nearly 8.6% of the teenagers, whereas its prevalence in young adults is nearly 6.1%. A separate study involving over 4,000 children found that addictive gaming behavior was associated with substantially higher risks of anxiety, depression, aggression and suicidal ideation during adolescence. Government figures estimate 45 crore people lose real money every year in India. The total impact of the loss is estimated to be around 20,000 crore rupees. Well, in the age of AI and deepfakes, juvenile use of social media remains a hotly debated topic. In the latest, France has blocked a ban on social media access for children under 15. Now, this is a blow to President Emmanuel Macron's policy, who for long has championed the legislation and planned to implement it on September. The country's top court argues that the ban infringes upon freedom of expression. The Constitutional Council argued that the law would effectively require everyone, including adults, to verify their age before accessing certain online services. Earlier in June, France actually became the first EU country to approve a bill banning social media access for children under 15. If passed, the law could have barred children's access to Facebook, TikTok and YouTube. And the bill, had it been approved, France would have joined suit of countries like Australia, Canada, Indonesia and Brazil that effectively curtail the use of social media by those who are under the age of 16. Meanwhile, in Europe, the UK, Austria, Germany and Denmark, they have been mulling similar laws. While in India, no formal nationwide ban exists, state governments and parliamentarians have been floating the idea of an age limit. The Safeguarding of Healthy Internet Environments for Little Digital Natives, also known as Shield Bill 2025, is a proposed private members' bill introduced by the BJP to prevent those under 13 from accessing social media. Karnataka became one of the first states to propose the ban, but a law remains awaited. But why are the governments across the world vouching for such a sweeping legislation? Issues like child sexual exploitation, cyberbullying, self-harm, mental health, addictive algorithm, violent content and porn are some of the cited reasons. But kids are finding ways to dodge age appropriation and the restrictions which are involved. They are entering false date of births using a parent's or older sibling's account, creating multiple accounts, borrowing devices and even using VPNs. The answer to how actually governments will verify age still remains unanswered. Issues surrounding freedom of speech and privacy violations, they are also some of the other concerns.

With financial stress mounting and global uncertainties on the rise, Gen Z is changing the way that it thinks about money. Instead of aggressively cutting spending to build a retirement corpus, young people are embracing what is being called soft saving, putting some money aside while also spending on experiences and everyday comforts. It is almost the opposite of the FIRE movement, which encouraged people to save and invest as much as possible to retire decades earlier. The idea behind soft saving is to plan for the future, but to not sacrifice the present completely. For some young earners, the goal is no longer early retirement at any cost, but financial security while still being able to enjoy the life today. The change is closely linked to the economic reality that Gen Z entered adulthood in. Housing, rent and everyday living costs have risen, while milestones such as buying a home, getting married or starting a family, they have become much harder to afford. A Pew Research Center survey found that 82% of U.S. adults believe that it is harder for young people to save.

for the future today than it was for the previous generations. That pressure is also changing spending patterns. Instead of saving exclusively for large long-term goals, some young consumers are spending smaller amounts on dining out, coffee, entertainment, travel, and other experiences. It is the little treat economy prioritizing affordable moments of enjoyable time when bigger financial milestones feel increasingly distant. But soft saving does not necessarily mean abandoning financial planning. Many Gen Z consumers are combining immediate spending with early investing and automated saving. One approach is to set aside a fixed percentage of income before spending the rest. Some financial advisors also recommend small, consistent habits. From automation transfers to high-yield saving accounts and employer-matched retirement plans, the broader shift is therefore less about saving versus spending and more about balance. Gen Z is trying to build financial security without postponing life entirely for a future that may feel increasingly uncertain. A federal lawsuit has been filed in Delaware against Selena Gomez, her mother Mandy Teffy, and co-founder Daniela Pearson, and their mental health company WonderMind. Two investment groups that poured nearly $1.2 million into the startup are suing the founders for securities fraud, common law fraud, and breach of contract. Now, as per the lawsuit, investors are asking the court to cancel their investment contracts and order damages. Court allegations in the suit include that she failed to fulfill her contractual duties as head of marketing and abandoned promotion efforts. She promised deliverables which were never created, including a mobile app, podcasts, digital publications, and advertising deals. Founders falsely represented the company's financial status, concealing its collapse for 3 years, and failed to meet basic operational duties like paying employees and vendors on time. WonderMind was co-founded in November 2021 by Gomez, Teffy, and Pearson as a platform promoting mental fitness tools. Investors were pitched heavily on Selena Gomez's massive celebrity influence, leveraging her 500 plus million social media followers to rapidly scale the business. She was expected to be intimately involved in leading marketing and public relations. Co-founder Daniela Pearson was ousted from WonderMind in January 2023. Following her departure, Teffy allegedly claimed to investors that Pearson had mismanaged company funds to pay for personal expenses, including $60,000 per month for a New York apartment, which drew scrutiny towards the company's finances. Investors have continued their stand that they were kept in the dark about the company's struggles until media reports surfaced in August and September 2025. A Forbes report highlights that Pearson had exaggerated the breach, readership, and financial success of her previous business endeavors, as well as key partnerships with financial institutions, triggering investor scrutiny and ultimately now the legal action. When a large storm brews, land dwellers brace for the impact. But deep beneath the sea surface, sharks have already steered clear of the dangerous waters. But how do these deep sea dwellers get a sense of the calm before a storm, when most animals don't have a clue of what's churning? Studies from UC San Diego Shark Lab, they are now unveiling a trait of young white sharks that enables them to sense when a storm is on the horizon and activate a timely fleeing response. When Storm Hillary swept towards California in August 2023, something unexpected happened beneath the waves. Researchers tracking 22 juvenile white sharks discovered that more than half suddenly left their usual nursery waters of Torrey Pines and Del Mar in southern San Diego. The young sharks appeared to sense the approaching disturbance and moved into calmer, more sheltered waters, returning only after the storm had passed. The shark population that was sampled to monitor this behavior comprised of 13 females and 9 males. They had been tagged with what scientists called acoustic transmitters, which are two arrays of underwater receivers which recorded more than 524,000 detections. Before tropical storm arrived, researchers consistently detected 16 to 19 tagged sharks in the nursery per hour. However, as the storm traversed, scientists noted something peculiar. The baby shark population was only half, as few as 8 sharks. However, days after the storm passed, the population rebounded to the nursery, and within 3 weeks, all the sharks returned. However, there was one outlier shark among the group that was never detected in San Diego again.
One shark fitted with a pressure sensor dived to nearly 433 feet into La Jolla Canyon, the deepest recorded during the study, possibly to escape the rough waters above. But what makes sharks nature's storm sensors? Sharks have

offshore zones. To further build on shark storm sensing activities, researchers from University of Delaware will be fitting four different shark species, populating North Atlantic waters with CTD tags. These self-corroding tags are capable of noting water pressure, salinity, and sending data to scientists via satellites. The study is due for May next year. That's all we had for you in this edition of Fine Print, but don't go anywhere. More news and updates will follow on the other side. You're watching Beyond World is One. Stay tuned.

French football turns the page. Zinedine Zidane is the new head coach of Les Bleus. The French Football Federation has officially named Zidane as successor to Didier Deschamps, who steps down after 14 years in charge. For France, this is more than an appointment. It's the return of a national icon. Zidane was the heartbeat of France's 1998 World Cup triumph, scoring twice in the final against Brazil. He went on to win the Ballon d'Or the same year and led Les Bleus to Euro glory in 2000. As a manager, Zidane delivered an unprecedented three straight Champions League titles with Real Madrid. Now, the man who gave France its greatest footballing memory takes charge of its future. A national hero is back home, this time in the double.

0: Once a year, grown men in this city put on three-piece suits, or, well, at least a blazer, in 40-degree heat, and call it a good idea. This is the distinguished gentleman's right. It happens on the same day in over 100-odd countries. And it started, of all places, with a photograph. A bloke in Sydney saw visuals of a television character, remember Mad Men, and thought, why don't men dress like that anymore? Men don't gather like that anymore. So he put it online, a few mates, nice clothes, old motorcycles. That was 2012. Today, it is one of the largest motorcycle events on earth. And we'll get to this. It isn't really about the motorcycles at all.
1: Motorcycling is about escaping things. It's about getting out there and getting away from the realities of your life and getting some time to yourself. But this is not about escapism. It's more about, in fact, confronting the things that we don't usually talk about. Men's health and mental illness. So, well, we take it on the chin and riding on, but we're still talking about it. And I think that's a step in the right direction. So, there you go, folks. Gentlemen for a day, if not longer.

French football turns the page. Zinedine Zidane is the new head coach of Le Bleu. The French Football Federation has officially named Zidane as successor to Didier Deschamps, who steps down after 14 years in charge. For France, this is more than an appointment. It's the return of a national icon. Zidane was the heartbeat of France's 1998 World Cup triumph, scoring twice in the final against Brazil. He went on to win the Ballon d'Or the same year and led Le Bleu to Euro glory in 2000. As a manager, Zidane delivered an unprecedented three straight Champions League titles with Real Madrid. Now, the man who gave France its greatest footballing memory takes charge of its future. A national hero is back home, this time in the dugout.

thank you for staying with us and welcome back. This is We on Wild as One. We are glad you're watching. American Joker, our top stories. Fighter jets on NATO mission shoot down a drone which entered Latvian airspace. Origin of the drone not known yet. Search underway to seize the drone debris near Russian border. Transit through the Strait of Hormuz appears to grind to a near standstill after two more ships were attacked there. And the United States says it could maintain a naval blockade of Iran indefinitely. Iran's President Masoud Pezeshkian to travel to New Delhi to attend the upcoming BRICS summit. The confirmation comes as India prepares to host the 18th BRICS Leaders Summit on the 12th to the 13th of September this year and its chairmanship. Indian President Draupadi Murmu describes the suspension of the Indus Waters Treaty with a nation harboring terrorism as a decisive step in the national interest, particularly for farmers, as she addressed the nation on the eve of the 80th Independence Day. Pakistan's Medical and Dental Council orders suspension of medical and dental education for Afghan students in the country, stating that the measures will remain in effect until further notice. A suspected gas leak at a shipbreaking yard in northeastern Bangladesh kills at least 8 people during the dismantling of a decommissioned ship. That's according to police. Luigi Mangione pleads guilty in federal case of a health insurance executive killing. Federal court judge sets Mangione's sentencing for December 18th. President Donald Trump is asking the Supreme Court to allow him to build a ballroom at the White House, citing previous threats to Trump's life, national security needs, and architectural values. Around 1,800 people flee their homes in western Germany overnight after a wildfire spread nearby. According to the officials, helicopters and army equipment deployed or has been deployed to help battle the flames. France's top court blocks a bill banning

Social media access for under 15s, saying it infringes upon freedom of expression, a setback for President Emmanuel Macron, who asked his government to rewrite the legislation.

0: As India prepares for its 80th Independence Day, security preparations have also taken a front seat as major places are now placed under high alert. The move is aimed at increasing public awareness and encouraging citizens to share information that could help authorities trace any unwanted suspects or objects. In New Delhi, the police have stepped up security across the national capital and displayed posters of 19 wanted terrorists at prominent public locations. The posters carry photographs and identification details of terror suspects linked to groups including the Indian Mujahideen, Al-Qaeda, and various Khalistani organizations. Security has been placed on high alert across the Union Territory of Jammu and Kashmir, particularly in the Kashmir Valley, ahead of the August 15th Independence Day celebrations. Security barricades have been set up at several locations across Srinagar city, especially on roads connecting the city to various districts. In Punjab, police have beefed up security across the state, and all field units have been directed to remain on high alert. Around 250 police teams involving over 1,500 police personnel have been deputed across the state to deal with any situation while ensuring minimum inconvenience to the general public. In Varanasi, like many other cities across India, security has been stepped up with high alert surveillance, drone monitoring and intense checks at various installations ahead of Independence Day. Compounded by heavy festive crowds and recent hoax bomb threats reported at various public institutions nationwide. In Chennai, security checks are being conducted at Chennai Central Railway Station ahead of the Independence Day. Security has been significantly tightened at Chennai International Airport. Authorities have implemented a five-layer security system for 13 days at the airport. On the eve of India's 80th Independence Day, National Security Advisor Ajit Doval has offered perhaps the clearest articulation of New Delhi's plan to uphold national security. Speaking in the upcoming Discovery docu-series, Declassified Operation Sindoor, Doval said the objective of the 88-hour military operation was to destroy enemy camps, particularly those linked to the Pahalgam terror attack. Doval said, and I quote, "Message to the world is very clear. India's generosity or India being tolerant should not be mistaken for its weakness. India can take risks. India can hit hard, irrespective of the consequences." Doval's remarks carry strategic weight because they come from the man at the center of India's security architecture. They also offer a rare inside account of a doctrine that was put to test last year during Operation Sindoor, India's strategic response to the Pahalgam terror attack. April 22nd last year, a day that shook India, terrorists killed 26 innocent people at the Baisaran Meadow near Pahalgam. Survivors say the attackers identified victims by name and religion, singling them out before opening fire. The attack set in motion a chain of decisions that triggered a key shift in India's counter-terror response. Addressing a rally in Bihar shortly after the attack, Prime Minister Narendra Modi vowed to avenge the deaths of those 26 innocent people and gave a stern warning to the perpetrators.
1: I say to the whole world, India will identify, track and punish every terrorist and their backer. We will pursue them to the ends of the earth. India's spirit will never be broken by terrorism.
0: 15 days later, on May 7th, India responded with Operation Sindoor, night terror sites in Pakistan and Pakistan-occupied Kashmir.

0: was struck. These included facilities linked to Jaish-e-Mohammed and Lashkar-e-Taiba. India's response was swift but calibrated. In its opening strikes, New Delhi targeted terror infrastructure and not Pakistani military sites. The Defense Ministry described the operation as focused, measured, and non-escalatory. But Pakistan's military response altered the course of the conflict. Operation Sindoor shattered what experts called Pakistan's nuclear bluff. They argue India demonstrated multiple military options below the nuclear threshold. The message it sent out was air bases and strategic targets across Pakistan are vulnerable and can be hit any time. Defense Minister Rajnath Singh had said every part of Pakistan is within the strike range of the BrahMos missile. That is the strategic significance behind Doval's words today. Pahalgam was the provocation, Operation Sindoor was a response, and the 88 hours that followed became India's clearest demonstration of its counter-terror strategy. Russian Foreign Minister Sergei Lavrov has ruled out any ceasefire with Ukraine, saying Moscow will step up efforts to destroy everything that fuels Kyiv's war machinery. In an interview to Russian state television, Lavrov said that immediate ceasefire is not possible. Instead, Moscow is intensifying its military efforts and Ukraine has already started groaning. Ukraine had earlier reportedly offered Russia a proposal to halt attacks on civilian targets in the Black Sea. The proposal came amid intensified attacks on vessels and ports in the Black Sea, raising concerns over disruptions to vital grain exports and global food supplies.
1: We will make our methods much tougher in order to dismantle everything that fuels Kyiv's war machine from the West, and we are already doing this, and they start groaning already.
0: Ukraine are both major players in global agricultural markets, but escalating attacks on vessels involved in exports have disrupted vital trade routes. Ukraine says it has been forced to rely more heavily on alternative shipping routes after many ship owners halted port calls in the southern Odessa region in late July. Odessa is a key hub for Ukraine's grain exports. However, growing concerns over Russian strikes on vessels have made ship owners increasingly cautious about operating in that area. The escalating attacks and effective disruption of Black Sea ports have caused Ukrainian grain exports to plunge by 76% year-on-year so far in August. Ukraine's agricultural sector has warned that if the disruption continues, it could have serious consequences for the country's already war-hit economy.
2: The scariest thing right now is that we have nowhere to put this grain. And today, with the blockade Russia is imposing on Odessa and its ports, through which we used to export about 4.5 million tons, this is truly a disaster for all farmers.
0: On the other hand, Russia has also faced setbacks and interruptions to its grain shipments. Operations at three terminals at the Russian Black Sea port of Novorossiysk were suspended following a Ukrainian attack, adding further pressure to regional grain flows. A previous Black Sea grain agreement brokered by the United Nations and Turkey after Russia's full-scale invasion in 2022 allowed Ukrainian grain shipments to continue and helped ease fears of a global food crisis. Russia declined to extend that agreement in 2023. Ukraine later established its own maritime export route, which remained operational until the latest round of escalation. But Kyiv says alternative routes, including rail and shipments through the Danube, have limited capacity. Russia, a country at war, is scheduled to conduct parliamentary elections next month, but in the last few days, it has made headlines for an anti-war party being banned from contesting. On Monday this week, Russia's highest court banned Yabloko, the country's anti-war party, from contesting parliamentary polls. The Supreme Court gave its verdict on a lawsuit that was filed by Russia's Rodina party, which is considered pro-Kremlin. The Yabloko party faces several accusations, including infringing copyright with election material, alleged participation in extremist activities, and receiving foreign funding. But the anti-war leader says the party will not give up, and it is willing to file an appeal against the Russian Supreme Court's ban. As a leader of the only registered anti-war party in the country, its leader, Nikolai said he will stay in the country despite the growing pressure.
3: I am in Russia, and I will remain in Russia, and Grigory Yavlinsky will remain in Russia as well. Therefore, I want to say that we do not blame a single person who left Russia out of concern for their safety. We understand that they have faced serious hardships. We feel sorry for these people and sympathize with them. However, changing what is happening in Russia, changing the political situation in Russia, is possible only by being inside the country.
0: However, the Yabloko, which is a liberal party, is not the only one sidelined in the upcoming election. Other leaders critical of Putin and Russia's ongoing war have also been barred to contesting elections, and one of them is Boris Nadezhdin. The 63-year-old opposition leader of Russia has been living in exile in France. Nadezhdin says the red lines in Russia have shifted since the war first began, and criticizing it is no longer possible within the country.
4: They say they want peace, and everyone says they want a return to normality. There is enormous demand for that. I think that's why I wasn't allowed to take part, and why Yabloko wasn't allowed to take part either.
0: Since February 2022, when Russia started its invasion of Ukraine, the world has been grappling with a series of wars. Apart from causing immense human suffering, these wars are also having a less talked about casualty history. History is not just taught in textbooks, monuments, museums, and heritage sites. Are an equally potent reminder of our historical roots. However, the wars in the last few years have resulted in extensive damage to hundreds of historical and cultural sites across Ukraine, Iran, Gaza, and Lebanon. Let me jog your memory back to March 2022. The world of culture was left in shock as Putin's forces were accused of bombing a prominent theater in Mariupol, which was subsequently captured by Russia. Countless civilians who were taking shelter there were killed. In June last year, Kyiv's 11th century Saint Sophia Cathedral also suffered damage from the impact of a nearby strike blamed on Russia. This has been recognized as a World Heritage Site by UNESCO. Barely 2 weeks ago, about 8 million books were destroyed in a Russian drone strike on a warehouse in Ukraine's northeastern city of Kharkiv. According to UNESCO, at least 545 cultural sites in Ukraine have been confirmed to have sustained damage until July end. This includes 281 buildings of historical significance, 43 museums, and 33 monuments. Iran's historical sites, too, have borne the brunt of aerial bombardment by Israel and U.S. For instance, take the centuries-old royal palace of Golestan in Tehran. The windows, doors, and mirrors of this UNESCO heritage site also suffered damage from U.S.-Israeli strikes. In just over a month of active war, 149 historical sites across Iran suffered varying degrees of damage. This included 70 sites in capital Tehran alone. Over 50 museums were also impacted due to this war. In case of Gaza, the scale of devastation has been immense. With over 80% of all buildings being destroyed by Israel, the Great Omari Mosque, which was the largest and oldest mosque in Gaza City, reportedly dating to the 5th century, was reduced to rubble in 2023. The mosque's library and the adjacent cultural center, which hosted thousands of ancient documents, were also heavily damaged. And that is not all. In the same year, IDF also conducted an airstrike on an alleged Hamas center located near the Greek Orthodox Saint Porphyrius Church. According to Hamas, this led to the death of many displaced persons who had taken shelter at the church compound. Since October 2023, almost 128 buildings of historic significance have been heavily damaged in Gaza. Besides this, 14 religious sites, 9 monuments, and 8 archaeological sites have also been targeted. As far as Lebanon is concerned, Israel's bombing continues unabated. In April, UNESCO expressed deep alarm at the damage caused near the vicinity of the ancient Beaufort Castle. Amid the ongoing conflicts, It is vital to remember that one of humanity's deepest obligations is to its past. So, a more concerted effort to protect our heritage is the need of the hour. Let's move to East Africa now. A mysterious affliction has claimed the lives of at least 19 elephants in southern Kenya's Amboseli ecosystem, a major tourist region near Mount Kilimanjaro. Kenya, which is home to approximately 40,000 plus elephants, is now facing this crisis as these deaths are concentrated primarily among females and young male elephants. The situation has created deep concern among wildlife managers, conservationists, and the local Maasai community, both for the loss of wildlife and for the potential impact on the region's tourism-driven economy. The affected elephants display a consistent pattern of illness characterized by partial paralysis. The animals lose their ability to stand. They collapse to the ground, exhausting themselves in over 1 to 3 days as they attempt to get up. In severe stages, the paralysis even affects their ability to breathe. Veterinarians attempting to save an 11-year-old male elephant named Genghis Khan could only administer glucose injections to ease his distress, as no target treatment exists without a known cause. Patrick Papatiti, head of operations at Olgu Lului Communal Lands, which includes the reserve where one elephant with this condition was recently found, stated that these scavenging animals on the elephant's carcass showed no signs of indirect poisoning.
5: We have no idea. We're still struggling within our thinking and thoughts around what is happening. We've seen hyenas eating the carcasses and they don't die. We have seen vultures eating the feeding on the carcasses. They don't die. We've seen flies landing on the carcasses. None. Because we've seen flies dying if the elephant is poisoned.
0: The mystery around the death of these elephants has only become contested. The Kenya Wildlife Service reported in late July that initial toxicology tests found high concentrations of cyanide in the carcasses, suggesting possible pesticide poisoning linked to nearby agricultural crops or plant foliage. On the other hand, local experts and Maasai farmers dispute the pesticide theory, noting that scavengers and livestock feeding on the same sources remain unharmed, and adult males, where the main crop raiders, are unaffected. They suspect an elephant-specific disease is responsible and worry that true death toll could spread into neighboring Tanzania. Let's now take a look at what is making headlines across India this hour. Garhwal Member of Parliament Anil Baluni went on an inspection to the tunnel where at least 7 workers have lost their lives in a tragic incident. Water and debris entered an under-construction tunnel, trapping workers inside. Several people have been injured while 2 remain missing. Rescue and relief operations are underway as teams search for those still unaccounted for. The Delhi Traffic Police have imposed special traffic restrictions and diversions around the Red Fort for the full dress rehearsal of Independence Day 2026. An advisory: commuters without rehearsal parking labels are advised to avoid several roads and surrounding areas until 10 a.m. Traffic movement will remain regulated in and around the Red Fort during the rehearsal period. The Talcha Puri Memu passenger train derailed near Puri railway station in Odisha. The incident occurred around 500 meters from the station near platform number 3. The train was moving at a slow speed when it got derailed. No major damage or injuries have been reported in the incident. Railway staff and Railway Protection Force personnel reached the spot soon after the accident. The Supreme Court of India has quashed all FIRs against comedian Sami Reina and 4 others over the controversial and insensitive remarks about persons with disabilities made on the show. The court noted that the accused and complied with its early directions. This includes conducting awareness programs and contributing to initiatives supporting persons

And finally, India is all set to celebrate its 80th Independence Day celebrations tomorrow. Prime Minister Narendra Modi will lead the celebrations from the iconic Red Fort in New Delhi. On the eve of the Independence Day, the President of India, Draupadi Murmu, has also addressed the nation ahead of the Independence Day. The country is lit up in celebration with spectacular visuals of illuminated landmarks, tricolor displays, and patriotic festivities emerging from across India. U.S. congressmen and women have also extended greetings on the occasion of Independence Day. Happy Independence Day. Namaskar. Thank you for watching.

0: Partnership between India and the United States is strong, especially in our region. So many Indian and Indian American communities that have contributed to our strong economy, to innovation in many sectors, and shared their rich culture throughout our region. So I hope all of you have an incredible celebration and a wonderful day.
1: वंदे मातरम का उद्घोष कर गर्व के साथ तिरंगा फहराएं और तिरंगे के साथ अपनी सेल्फी को हरघरतिरंगा.com पर अपलोड करना ना भूलें। हर दिल तिरंगा, हर घर तिरंगा।

French football turns the page. Zinedine Zidane is the new head coach of Les Bleus. The French Football Federation has officially named Zidane as successor to Didier Deschamps, who steps down after 14 years in charge.

For France, this is more than an appointment. It's the return of a national icon. Zidane was the heartbeat of France's 1998 World Cup triumph, scoring twice in the final against Brazil. He went on to win the Ballon d'Or the same year and led Les Bleus to Euro glory in 2000. As a manager, Zidane delivered an unprecedented three straight Champions League titles with Real Madrid. Now, the man who gave France its greatest footballing memory takes charge of its future. A national hero is back home, this time in the dugout.

Welcome back to We Own Wild as One, and thank you for staying with us. I'm Eric Njoka. Time now for Pulse, the headlines. The Pentagon announces framework agreements with Boeing and RTX to increase production of components of missile interceptors amidst reports of acute shortage due to the Iranian war. Pakistan's Medical and Dental Council orders suspension of medical and dental education for Afghan students in the country, stating that the measures will remain in effect until further notice. Reacting to comments made by Congress leaders, India's Ministry of External Affairs says that we have strong ties with Italy, asserts that on strengthening ties and on being respectful. Indian President Draupadi Murmu, in her address to the nation on the eve of the 80th Independence Day, calls upon citizens to work collectively towards building a developed India by 2047, while highlighting the country's progress in inclusive development. Lok Sabha issues privilege notice to Rahul Gandhi over remarks against Amit Shah. Six reply by August 28th, Gandhi had accused the Home Minister of ordering firing on protesting students during the Cockroach Janta Party-led protests in the national capital. Zambia's Electoral Commission suspends vote counting nationwide following reports of violence in some districts after Thursday's presidential election. British Prime Minister Andy Bannum pledges more resources for firefighting services as firefighters grappled with a wildfire in Stourbridge, central England. The country that once ruled the waves now faces a devastating reality check. Moscow is openly threatening to hijack and seize Western commercial vessels across international waters in retaliation for crackdowns on its shadow oil fleet. As Russian threat expands to the high seas, British defense chiefs have issued an alarming admission. The Royal Navy no longer possesses the firepower or ships to protect maritime trade.

A dangerous confrontation is brewing across global sea lanes. Years of relentless budget cuts, shrinking fleet sizes, and depleted weapons stockpiles have hollowed out the defenses of major European powers. Now an aggressive adversary is preparing to exploit those exact vulnerabilities on the open water.

0: Russia has now openly threatened retaliation against European shipping if Western countries continue targeting its so-called shadow fleet. President Vladimir Putin says Moscow will respond in kind and could act wherever it considers necessary, not necessarily in the same waters wherein Russian ships are seized.
1: We see that authorities of some countries, in violation of international maritime law, are trying to restrict the movement of vessels operated by our economic operators, civilian vessels, I stress. They have even gone so far as to consider seizing our vessels and selling property taken from us. This is, of course, nothing short of piracy and robbery. And if such actions begin to be implemented in practice, we will be forced to respond in kind. And not necessarily in the same waters where attacks on vessels are being planned. We will determine ourselves where and when such a response is necessary and appropriate.
0: The warnings come after Britain and other European countries stepped up efforts to disrupt Russia's shadow fleet, a network of vessels accused of helping Moscow move sanctioned oil and evade Western restrictions. For Britain, this creates a dangerous problem. The Royal Navy is already being stretched, monitoring Russian warships and shadow fleet vessels around UK waters. Russia is no longer simply watching British ships. Moscow is warning that it could seize Western vessels in retaliation. British defense sources cited by the Telegraph warn the Royal Navy may lack the firepower to protect commercial shipping if Russia escalates. Britain is not defenseless, but protecting merchant ships across vast stretches of ocean would stretch warships, crews, fuel, and weapons. Now, Russia may not need to attack Britain directly. By threatening vital shipping routes, Moscow could force London to divert more naval resources to protecting merchant traffic. The message from Moscow is clear. You touch our ships, we can touch yours. For Britain, the question is whether the Royal Navy has enough ships and firepower to make that threat too costly to attend. Because this time, the battlefield may not be Ukraine, it may be the world's shipping lanes. Bureau Report, we on World is One.
2: President Donald Trump wants to bring back steam-powered catapults and in a historic shift open the doors to foreign-built U.S. Navy ships. The move has triggered a fierce deliberation inside Washington over whether the United States is rebuilding its naval dominance or reversing some of its most advanced military innovations. The president has launched what could become the biggest overhaul of U.S. naval shipbuilding in decades. In a new national security memorandum, the U.S. president has ordered the Navy to abandon the Electromagnetic Aircraft Launch System, or EMALS, on future aircraft carriers and return to older steam catapults. The decision directly affects the USS Doris Miller, the fourth Gerald R. Ford class carrier, which is expected to enter service in 2034. Trump has repeatedly argued that the electromagnetic system is too expensive, too complex, and less reliable than steam-powered catapults. The White House says the change is part of a broader effort to fix critical long-term problems in Navy shipbuilding and ship repair programs. The irony is the most notable aspect here. The Ford class was designed to represent the future of carrier warfare. EMALS uses powerful electromagnetic fields to launch fighter jets, reducing stress on aircraft and requiring less maintenance than traditional steam systems. According to Pentagon documents, the USS Gerald R. Ford had already completed more than 36,000 EMALS launches by March 2026. But Trump is now asking the Navy to rip out that technology and return to a system first used in the 20th century. The second part of Trump's order may be even more consequential. For the first time in decades, foreign shipbuilders that invest heavily in American shipyards

will be allowed to build up to 2 U.S. military ships in their home country shipyards before shifting production to the United States. The White House is calling it the Finland model to qualify. A foreign company must build or acquire a U.S. shipyard, hire and train an American workforce, transfer shipbuilding technology and source components through U.S. supply chains. The policy is expected to benefit South Korea's Hanwha Group, which already owns Feely Shipyard in Feely, the United States, and is seeking to expand further into the American defense market. So why this sudden urgency? Because Washington is increasingly worried about China's explosive shipbuilding surge. China now operates 3 aircraft carriers, Liaoning, Shandong, and Fujian, with a 4th reportedly under construction. The newest carrier, Fujian, uses electromagnetic catapults, the very technology Trump now wants to abandon. Open source defense estimates suggest China's shipbuilding industry can produce far more naval tonnage each year than the US, giving Beijing a growing advantage in the Indo-Pacific. On Thursday, a new report by Washington Post suggested that US military lost roughly 25% of its Reaper drones as the Iranian war depleted its arsenal. The aircraft, which cost up to $50 million each, have seen heavy use around the Strait of Hormuz, but they are relatively easy targets for Iran and its proxies. According to assessments by the Center for Strategic and International Studies, the U.S. has already used roughly 1/3 of its combined pre-war inventory of critical precision weapons during early fighting in Iran. These include THAAD, Patriot interceptors, as well as offensive missiles. The president, however, dismissed those reports, insisting American stockpiles remain fully loaded. While America still operates larger nuclear-powered supercarriers with major bigger air wings, analysts say the gap is narrowing faster than it has at any time since World War II. Trump's memo also orders the Pentagon to establish a 5th Navy shipyard to expand submarine and aircraft carrier repair capacity.

Dhaka's textile hubs of Savar and Ashulia are back in news for reasons not linked to garments. The areas once known as Nav Center for JMB's terror activities are witnessing a trail of bomb recoveries, and intel agencies are trying to join the dots. 21 years ago, the industrial town of Savar made global news during JMB's massive nationwide terror attack when 6 bombs exploded in that area alone. Later, the head of JMB's Dhaka division was arrested from this area. 2 decades on, the town is back in focus. At least 16 explosives, including 2 powerful pressure cooker-type bombs, have been recovered from Savar and Ashulia over the past 2 weeks. 14 of these bombs and bomb-making material was recovered near a madrasa in Savar. Bangladeshi intel agencies are now suspecting possible emergence of a neo-JMB group. Agencies believe operatives linked to this group are linked to at least 11 incidents in the last 8 months. The recoveries in those 2 district points, or points to a familiar pattern, the textile hubs are densely populated neighborhoods with high percentage of migrant population. This influx makes it easier for terror operatives to mingle with workers and carry out their activities and leave the area shortly thereafter. While the possible regrouping of neo-JMB outfits is a security challenge for Bangladesh, New Delhi too will take serious note of developments in Dhaka. The Jamaat-ul-Mujahideen, or the JMB, has known to have active presence across India's border states of Bengal and Assam. In 2020, JMB's leader, Salahuddin Ahmed, was reportedly located in Bengal. The group had also been linked to the terror attack on the Buddhist site of Bodh Gaya in 2018. Emergence of neo-JMB outfits adds to India's security threat, since the JMB itself aligns itself with Al-Qaeda. The group has also used online forums linked to the Al-Qaeda and the Indian subcontinent. Even the United Nations officially linked the

Akis to the Red Fort blast in Delhi last year, stating that the group is evolving from a fragmented group into a regional terror entity. A historic military tradition between India and Nepal is facing an uncertain future. Gorkha veterans are reportedly demanding that Kathmandu clears the way for Nepali youths to join the Indian Army again. In the central Nepalese city of Pokhara, former Gorkha soldiers and their supporters took to the streets calling for recruitment to resume under India's Agnipath scheme. The protest was reportedly organized by the Indian ex-serviceman Gorkha Brigade, Nepal Pokhara. It also comes just days before Indian Army Chief General Dhiraj Seth is scheduled to visit Nepal. According to the Nepalese media, the group submitted a two-point memorandum to Nepal's federal government through the District Administration Office. They're demanding the immediate restart of recruitment. The protesters reportedly say the recruitment freeze has cost Nepali youths an important employment opportunity while putting a centuries-old military tradition at risk. Nepali youths have been recruited into the Indian Army for more than two centuries following a treaty signed between the British East India Company and the Kingdom of Nepal in 1816. After India's independence in 1947, six Gorkha regiments of the British Indian Army became part of the Indian Army under a tripartite agreement involving India, Nepal, and Britain. They are said to be the fiercest fighters on the planet, ferocious warriors who can guarantee you a win. Famous for their slouch huts and carved kurki knives, they have served many armies, fought multiple battles, and won numerous awards, both under British rule and the Indian Army. The recruitment pipeline was disrupted around 2020 during the COVID-19 pandemic. After India introduced Agnipath scheme in 2022, Nepal asked India to hold off on recruiting Nepali Gorkhas, citing concerns about the new system and the future of soldiers after their four-year tenure. Under the Agnipath scheme, recruits known as Agniveers serve for 4 years with up to 25% eligible for longer service. The Indian Armed Forces are reportedly seeking to increase that retention share. But Gorkha veterans say the scheme could still provide young Nepalese with a better alternative to overseas employment. Their memorandum says recruits can earn roughly 4.5 to 5 million Nepali rupees over 4 years with benefits. It contrasts that with low-paid jobs in the Gulf, where workers can face temperatures approaching 50 degrees Celsius. That Gulf comparison is central to the veterans' argument. They say military service offers Nepali youths a more secure and dignified option than dangerous, poorly paid work abroad. The dispute comes as India and Nepal prepare to reaffirm their military ties. General Dhiraj is scheduled to visit Nepal for 5 days from August 16th. President Ramchandra Pordel is expected to confer on him the honorary rank of General of the Nepali Army, continuing the reciprocal tradition between the two militaries. The Kathmandu Post also reported that General Seth is likely to meet Prime Minister Birendra Shah. Former Chief of Defence Staff General Anil Chauhan recently told the print that the decision now rests with Kathmandu. He said Nepal must decide whether its citizens will serve under India's Agnipath system, adding that there cannot be separate recruitment rules for Nepali and Indian soldiers. Both Chauhan and his predecessor, the late General Bipin Rawat, began their military careers with the 11th Gorkha Rifles, and the veterans are reportedly warning that the Pokhara protest may not be the last. They say further demonstrations will follow unless Nepal addresses their demand to restore Gorkha recruitment into the Indian Army. Fresh and alarming details have emerged about the Air India flight, which lost nearly 300 feet in altitude while flying from Phuket to New Delhi. In the latest, the flight reportedly plunged after a sudden loss of hydraulic pressure briefly left key flight controls unresponsive. According to a preliminary Airbus analysis reviewed by Reuters, the aircraft's all three hydraulic systems experienced

a rapid loss of pressure, the hydraulic systems power important flight control surfaces, including the elevators that allow pilots to control the aircraft's pitch and roll. The incident occurred on August 4th aboard Air India Flight AI-2379. During the episode, the flight systems reportedly stopped responding normally for around 4 seconds. The plane pitched upwards and lost approximately 300 feet of altitude. The first officer reportedly applied full nosedive input, but there was initially no direct response from the flight control surfaces. Even as the aircraft was able to recover and land safely in Delhi, 24 people on board were injured due to sudden altitude loss. Airbus is yet to identify the root cause and has called for further checks of the hydraulic systems, pressure sensors, switches and wiring. The development significantly changes the early understanding of the incident, which was initially described by Air India as a turbulence-related event. The investigation into what triggered the reported hydraulic failure is still ongoing. Things don't usually get heated in pre-season, but Fulham's clash against La Liga side Malaga turned out to be a not-so-friendly affair, which resulted in quite a bizarre set of circumstances. There was plenty of action and drama during the match, both on and off the pitch. New Fulham boss Alvaro Arbeloa was sent off after appearing to protest with the referees regarding a last-minute penalty awarded to Malaga. After a red card to his name, Arbeloa and his players headed down the tunnel, believing the match was over. However, Malaga expected a penalty shootout to decide the trophy and stayed on the pitch. That resulted in this bizarre visual, as a Malaga player stepped up and placed the ball on the spot and fired into an empty net. The players even celebrated with a Costa del Sol trophy. Fulham claimed both teams had mutually agreed not to go for a penalty shootout in case of a draw. Malaga claimed the opposite, stating that a penalty shootout was scheduled, and Fulham left the pitch, claiming the shootout was not included in the contract. India is emerging as the biggest force behind the renewed rise in global coal mine proposals, even as demand for the fossil fuel begins to plateau and renewable energy continues to gain ground. A new report by Global Energy Monitor found that proposed coal mining projects worldwide would add 2.5 billion tons of annual production capacity, an 11% increase from the previous year. The increase was driven largely by India, where proposals for new coal mines accelerated in 2025, despite a broader global slowdown in mine development. The move aligns with the Indian government's plan to boost domestic coal production to meet rising electricity demand. The country's growing electricity needs, rapid economic expansion, and increasingly frequent heat waves have strengthened the case for higher coal production. Rising temperatures have led to a surge in power consumption, particularly during the summer months, increasing pressure on the country's energy infrastructure. The report comes at a time when global coal consumption is showing signs of slowing. According to a separate report by energy think tank Ember, wind and solar power generated more electricity than coal globally for the first time last year. Ironically, China and India were among the biggest contributors to the growth in renewable energy, even as India expanded its plans for future coal production. That's the latest on this edition of We On Pulse. Thank you for watching. Do stay with us.

French football turns the page. Zinedine Zidane is the new head coach of Le Bleu. The French Football Federation has officially named Zidane as successor to Didier Deschamps, who steps down after 14 years in charge. For France, this is more than an appointment. It's the return of a national icon. Zidane was the heartbeat of France's 1998 World Cup triumph, scoring twice in the final against Brazil. He went on to win the Ballon d'Or the same year and led Le Bleu to Euro glory in 2000. As a manager, Zidane delivered an unprecedented 3 straight Champions League titles with Real Madrid. Now, the man who gave France its greatest footballing memory takes charge of its future. A national hero is back home, this time in the double.

French football turns the page. Zinedine Zidane is the new head coach of Les Bleus. The French Football Federation has officially named Zidane as successor to Didier Deschamps, who steps down after 14 years in charge. For France, this is more than an appointment. It's the return of a national icon. Zidane was the heartbeat of France's 1998 World Cup triumph, scoring twice in the final against Brazil. He went on to win the Ballon d'Or the same year and led Les Bleus to Euro glory in 2000. As a manager, Zidane delivered an unprecedented three straight Champions League titles with Real Madrid. Now, the man who gave France its greatest footballing memory takes charge of its future. A national hero is back home, this time in the double.

0: This is We Own. World is one. This is your prime time. And you are watching Gravitas.
1: Hello and a very warm welcome. You are watching Gravitas. I'm Molly Gambhir. Let's get started.

Our top focus tonight on gravitas as Pakistan marks its Independence Day today amid multiple crises and mounting wars on multiple fronts. A veteran politician, a Pakistani leader, has lashed out at the Pakistan Army's nefarious role. We tell you more about this and decode the state of affairs in Pakistan. That's coming up shortly. Also on the show for you tonight, the U.S. military has lost 25% of Reaper drones. We tell you more about America's depleting stockpile and the mounting challenges for Donald Trump. A major admission by the U.K. Navy. Is it equipped to fight Russia? We tell you more about its own admission. A Gravitas special report coming up about how modern war is systematically erasing human history. What exactly is soft saving? How hard is it? We tell you all about the Gen Z trend. All this and a lot more coming up.

0: As Pakistan observes its Independence Day, it remains on edge to say the least. From escalating violence in Balochistan to the raging protests and anger in Pakistan-occupied Kashmir, the Asif Munir-led hybrid establishment is struggling to rein in that chaos. And in yet another blow for him, a veteran politician in Pakistan has lashed out at the army's nefarious role, addressing a gathering in Islamabad. Jamaat Ulema-e-Islam chief Mulana Fazlur Rahman asked the army officials to rinse their mouths as they reek of alcohol. Now, this was more than just a literal reference. It's a lot more than those words. It was basically a dig at the Pakistan army being drunk on power. Incidentally, this criticism comes from a senior cleric, foreign army chief who has memorized the entire Holy Quran by heart. Listen in to what this leader had to say.
1: اپنا منہ کی کلی کر کے میرے اکابر کا نام لینا شراب سے بدبودار تمہارا منہ میرے اکابر کے خلاف زبان کھولتا ہے شرم نہیں آتی تم لوگوں کو مذاق سمجھ رکھا ہے یاد رکھو یہ جو ہم بیٹھے ہیں یہ ان اکابر و اسلاف کے وارث ہیں یہ ان اس کے ان مشن کے وارث ہیں جنہوں نے اگر انگریز کے سامنے سر نہیں جھکایا تو انگریز کے پالیسیوں کے سامنے بھی ہم سر جھکانے کے لیے تیار ہیں.
0: And while that statement came from a senior member of parliament, the ruling dispensation is also facing a formidable challenge from former Prime Minister Imran Khan, who has been in jail since his arrest on the 5th of August 2023, remember. Let's just play out these visuals.

0: for you right now. Carrying national as well as party flags, the Pakistan Tehreek-e-Insaf workers took to the streets to demand the release of Imran Khan as well as in protest against the rising corruption. Now, this comes after a delegation led by Sohail Afridi, the chief minister of Pakistan's Khyber Pakhtunkhwa, was denied permission to meet the PTI founder in jail. Now, these protests are also a larger manifestation of the legitimacy of the Shehbaz Sharif-led government and the questions that have been raised over it. The PTI, remember, has openly blamed the Munir-led military of rigging the 2024 general election in favor of the PMLN, allegedly. For example, PTI's candidates were barred from contesting on the party's name and symbol, remember. Despite this, PTI-linked independents emerged as the single largest group with 93 seats. However, PTI believes that its real seat tally, as per the form, was 180, whereas the ruling PMLN won only 17 seats in reality. The PTI is now planning to take its protest to the next level in protest against the ill treatment meted out to Imran Khan as well as his wife, Bushra Bibi. In fact, the chief minister has announced that he, along with 2 million people, would be marching towards Islamabad on the 27th of September. So that's what lies ahead. And also the extent to which Pakistan's ruling class has basically been divorced from reality is quite evident when you look at Balochistan. Pakistan has lost control of 85% of this strategic province. As per human rights activist Miryad Baloch, remember, he claims to represent what's being called the Republic of Balochistan. And he has declared the province's secession from Pakistan, in fact, and observed Balochistan's Independence Day on the 11th of August. And even as Munir's forces are basically unable to control and contain the growing attacks by the Baloch Liberation Army, they are also focusing on suppressing the voice of the civilians. On one hand, prominent human rights activists like Mehran Baloch have been jailed. On the other hand, Pakistan bombed its own backyard of Balochistan 2 days earlier. Now, for all that grand rhetoric when it comes to Kashmir, the people of POK, remember, are also up in rebellion for the longest time against Pakistan. What started off basically as a protest by the civil society group Joint Awami Action Committee, JAAC, has transformed into a massive public movement against the treatment meted out by Islamabad. Instead of negotiations, though, Asim Munir has opted for the use of brute force against peaceful protests, rejecting the so-called rigged assembly elections. And the JAAC made a big announcement akin to a call for civil disobedience. They announced basically that people of POK will not pay any utility bills or taxes. Listen to this.
1: जम्मू कश्मीर ज्वाइंट अवामी एक्शन कमेटी ने फैसला किया है कि माह अगस्त से तमाम तार बिलात बिजली पानी गैस वगैरह और इनकम टैक्स का बाइकाट का ऐलान किया जाता है। तमाम ताजर बरादरी से अपील है कि वो रवां साल इनकम टैक्स की रिटर्न ना जमा करवाएं।
0: Subsequently, civilians took to the streets in protest. Have a look now at these visuals. Women, children marched towards POK's Bukhara region. Similar scenes were also seen in the illegally occupied Indian territory's Mandhol area. People of POK are standing up, taking to the streets, fighting for their rights, for their dignity, also for a better future for their generations to come. Now, in a virtual call for independence, POK protesters also asked the Pakistan army to vacate their territory. Listen to this.
2: मैं पूछना चाहता हूं पाकिस्तान के हुक्मरानों से, पाकिस्तान के बदमाश जर्नैलों से पूछना चाहता हूं कि 8 तारीख हो गई है, 8 तारीख तुमने जम्मू कश्मीर से अपनी अफवाज निकालनी थी, कश्मीर के आवाम वो टाइम फ्रेम मांगते हैं, अफवाज कब निकालोगे, टाइम फ्रेम दो कश्मीर में से।
0: Let's also tell you how India has highlighted the atrocities perpetrated by this hybrid regime.
3: issue that should concern the international community are the atrocities currently being perpetrated in the illegal Pakistan-occupied Kashmir and the use of Pakistan-occupied Kashmir for cross-border terrorism.
0: The thing is, despite the projection of Munir as a powerful military leader, the security situation within reflects a rather sorry image. According to South Asia Terrorism Portal, Pakistan has witnessed over 850 incidents of killing in 2026 so far. Barring last year, that's the highest figure since 2015. 575 civilians, over 870 security personnel have lost their lives. Gripped by such grave internal challenges that are only mounting, also the economic situation, Pakistan continues to deflect attention, or at least tries to, by blaming India for its own troubles. For example, Shehbaz Sharif cried foul over India, putting the Indus Waters Treaty in abeyance and warned that every single drop of water is Pakistan's red line. Remember, India's stance remains clear. Even as India has also been a proponent of peace, of course, Prime Minister Modi has made it clear multiple times, in fact, that blood and water cannot flow together. Meanwhile, in the days leading up to its Independence Day, Pakistan named its first lunar rover after its founding father, Muhammad Ali Jinnah, who was instrumental for partition. Ironically, nearly 8 decades later, Pakistan finding itself staring at what seems to be a new partition.

0: We have certain types of munitions.
1: Shifting focus now, it's not just the depleting patience of Americans over the handling of the Iran war. America's stockpile continues to deplete at alarming levels, and the numbers that have surfaced now are shocking, to say the least. We've told you earlier about Donald Trump's ratings taking a new hit. America's stockpile, because of the Iran war, has continuously been taking hits. According to a report by the Washington Post now, the U.S. military has lost at least 45 MQ-9 Reaper drones during the war with Iran, roughly 25% of its fleet. It's a huge number. Also, there's the other aspect of the rising cost for the United States. Also, of course, for Donald Trump. Let's just break this down. What does the report say, first of all? The U.S. military reportedly has lost 45 of these Reaper drones during the war with Iran. That, by the way, is roughly 25% of its fleet, 25%. Remember, this is used to conduct surveillance and targeted strikes, and it can cost between $30 million to $50 million, depending on the type of the sensors and the weapons it carries, according to the Air Force. So that's the cost of each unit. And the potential taxpayer cost of the recent losses standing at over $1.3 billion for that weapon system alone. And remember, this joins a growing list of U.S. weapons and munitions that have been drained by the Iran war and years of American military support for Ukraine in its conflict with Russia. And in the Iran campaign's first month itself, the U.S. forces fired more than 850 Tomahawk cruise missiles, more than 1,000 Patriot and Terminal High Altitude Area Defense missiles, that's TAR. So all of this, of course, has contributed to the depleting stockpile. But you see, this is only a part of that larger problem. An issue that has repeatedly come to the fore with different sets of concerns. For example, just last week, Reuters reported that the U.S. Army has used up much of its global stockpile of highly accurate long-range missiles during that five-month war with Iran, according to the report, in fact. This also, of course, raising concern about the military's readiness for future conflicts. The missiles are principally the Army's surface-to-surface weapons. In fact, the U.S. has also used virtually all of these weapons, according to that report. Now, this is, of course, also a significant part of America's arsenal, and it only tells us about the kind of impact the war has had on its stockpile, and also perhaps implying that Donald Trump may have to rely on more riskier piloted bombing missions if he relaunches large-scale attacks on Iran. So that's the direct implication. In fact, analysts reportedly also agree that certain munitions, including artillery shells and several types of missiles, are being produced at record levels, but they also caution that supplies might fall short of what is needed for a prolonged war. So that's the other concern that America is staring at. The supply figures reportedly have circulated inside the federal government over the last week because of tense conversations within the Trump administration about how much longer the U.S. can actually continue striking Iran or carrying out the conflict without drawing down the stockpile. Meanwhile, we also told you about the U.S.'s Abraham Lincoln crisis and the concerns that have been raised. The U.S. military reportedly has denied an Iranian media report now that said several U.S. Navy sailors deployed on that aircraft carrier had been killed, allegedly, in a brawl on board the warship. In fact, Iran's Tasnim news agency reported that several others had been injured in what it called a bloody clash on the aircraft carrier. CENTCOM reportedly has now said no service members on the carrier had died, but that one sailor fell overboard. They were quickly and safely recovered, according to the military. But then, at the same time, questions continue to hang in the air amid the mounting concern over the situation on board the aircraft carrier. Combined with the depleting stockpile, the depleting patience of Americans on the ground, the pressure on Donald Trump continues to shoot up with each passing day. While he is caught in that trap of his own making, with no way out as of now.

A historic military tradition is at the forefront of what we're about to tell you. Gorkha veterans are reportedly demanding that Kathmandu clears the way for Nepali youths to join the Indian Army again. In the central Nepali city of Pokhara, in fact, former Gorkha soldiers and their supporters took to the streets calling for recruitment to resume under India's Agnipath scheme. The protest was reportedly organized by the Indian ex-servicemen Gorkha Brigade Nepal, Pokhara. And this also comes just days before the Indian Army chief is scheduled to visit Nepal. According to the Nepalese media, the group submitted a two-point memorandum to Nepal's federal government through the District Administration Office. They are basically demanding the immediate restart of recruitment. The protesters reportedly say the recruitment freeze has cost Nepalese youth an important employment opportunity. While putting a centuries-old military tradition at risk. Let's just break this down further. Nepalese youths, in fact, have been recruited into the Indian Army for more than two centuries following a treaty that was signed between the British East India Company and the Kingdom of Nepal. After India's independence, six Gorkha regiments of the British Indian Army became part of the Indian Army under a tripartite agreement involving India, Nepal, and Britain. And they are said to be the fiercest fighters on the planet. Ferocious warriors who can basically guarantee you a victory. Famous for their slouch hats, curved kukri knives. They have served many armies, fought multiple battles, and won numerous awards, both under British rule and the Indian Army. The recruitment pipeline was disrupted around 2020 during the COVID-19 pandemic. After India introduced the Agnipath scheme in 2022, Nepal asked India to hold off on recruiting Nepalese Gorkha, citing concerns about the new system and the future of the soldiers after their four-year tenure. Under this scheme, recruits known as Agniveers serve for 4 years basically with up to 25% eligible for longer service. The Indian Armed Forces are reportedly seeking to increase that retention share. But Gorkha veterans say the scheme could still provide young Nepalese with a better alternative to overseas employment. Their memorandum, it says recruits can earn roughly 4.5 to 5 million Nepalese rupees over 4 years with benefits. In fact, it contrasts that with low-paid jobs in the Gulf, for example, where workers can face temperatures approaching 50 degrees Celsius. That Gulf comparison, by the way, is central to the veterans' argument. According to them, military service offers Nepalese youth a more secure and dignified option than dangerous, poorly paid work overseas. This dispute coming as India and Nepal prepare to reaffirm their military ties, by the way. In fact, the Indian Army Chief is scheduled to visit Nepal for 5 days from the 16th of August. And the President is expected to confer on him the honorary rank of General of the Nepali Army, continuing that reciprocal tradition between the two militaries. The Kathmandu Post also reported that the Indian Army Chief is likely to meet the Prime Minister of Nepal as well. Former Chief of Defence Staff General Anil Chauhan recently told an outlet in India that the decision now rests with Kathmandu. This was in an interview to The Print. He said, Nepal must decide whether its citizens will actually serve under India's Agnipath scheme, adding that there cannot be separate recruitment rules for Nepalese and Indian soldiers. Both Chauhan and his predecessor, the late General Bipin Rawat, began their military careers with the 11th Gorkha Rifles, remember. And the veterans are reportedly warning that the Pokhara protests may not be their last. They say further demonstrations will follow unless Nepal addresses their demand to restore Gorkha recruitment into the Indian Army.

0: French football turns the page. Zinedine Zidane is the new head coach of Les Bleus. The French Football Federation has officially named Zidane as successor to Didier Deschamps, who steps down after 14 years in charge. For France, this is more than an appointment. It's the return of a national icon. Zidane was the heartbeat of France's 1998 World Cup triumph, scoring twice in the final against Brazil. He went on to win the Ballon d'Or the same year.
1: On to a special report. The country that first, once in fact, ruled the waves now faces a devastating reality check. Moscow is openly threatening to hijack and seize Western commercial vessels across international waters in retaliation for crackdowns on its shadow oil fleet. As the Russian threat expands to that high seas level, British defense chiefs issuing an alarming admission. The Royal Navy no longer possesses the firepower of ships to protect maritime trade. Take a look.

A dangerous confrontation is brewing across global sea lanes. Years of relentless budget cuts, shrinking fleet sizes, and depleted weapons stockpiles have hollowed out the defenses of major European powers,

0: Now, an aggressive adversary is preparing to exploit those exact vulnerabilities on the open water. Russia has now openly threatened retaliation against European shipping if Western countries continue targeting its so-called shadow fleet. President Vladimir Putin says Moscow will respond in kind and could act wherever it considers necessary, not necessarily in the same waters wherein Russian ships are seized.
1: We see that authorities of some countries, in violation of international maritime law, are trying to restrict the movement of vessels operated by our economic operators, civilian vessels, I stress. They have even gone so far as to consider seizing our vessels and selling property taken from us. This is, of course, nothing short of piracy and robbery. And if such actions begin to be implemented in practice, we will be forced to respond in kind. And not necessarily in the same waters where attacks on vessels are being planned. We will determine ourselves where and when such a response is necessary and appropriate.
0: The warnings come after Britain and other European countries stepped up efforts to disrupt Russia's shadow fleet, a network of vessels accused of helping Moscow move sanctioned oil and evade Western restrictions. For Britain, this creates a dangerous problem. The Royal Navy is already being stretched, monitoring Russian warships and shadow fleet vessels around UK waters. Russia is no longer simply watching British ships. Moscow is warning that it could seize Western vessels in retaliation. British defense sources cited by the Telegraph warn the Royal Navy may lack the firepower to protect commercial shipping if Russia escalates. Britain is not defenseless, but protecting merchant ships across vast stretches of ocean would stretch warships, crews, fuel, and weapons. Now, Russia may not need to attack Britain directly. By threatening vital shipping routes, Moscow could force London to divert more naval resources to protecting merchant traffic. The message from Moscow is clear. You touch our ships, we can touch yours. For Britain, the question is whether the Royal Navy has enough ships and firepower to make that threat too costly to attempt. Because this time, the battlefield may not be Ukraine, it may be the world's shipping lanes. Bureau Report, we on World is One.
2: Time now to take a quick look at the global headlines at this hour, taking you around the world in 120 seconds.
0: NATO member Latvia says fighter jets shot down a drone after it entered the country's airspace. Meanwhile, Romania's Ministry of Defense says an unknown low-flying drone crashed in a forested area just 5 kilometers from the Ukraine border. According to a preliminary Airbus analysis, key flight controls were abruptly unresponsive for the Air India Airbus A320 that dropped around 300 feet this month for about 4 seconds, leaving pilots unable to use the elevators and ailerons. Security has been heavily intensified across the national capital and major cities ahead of India's 80th Independence Day. At least 8 people died after record rainfall pummeled eastern Japan. Tokyo authorities describe the downpour as unprecedented. Flooding cut power to more than 20,000 households in Chiba Prefecture. Level 5 emergency warning issued. France's top court blocks a bill banning social media access for children under 15. Court says a ban infringes on freedom of expression. The Trump administration asks the U.S. Supreme Court to allow it to complete construction of a ballroom and secure underground bunker at the White House, saying the project was essential for national security. A mysterious illness is killing elephants in southern Kenya near the Tanzanian border. At least 19 elephants have died in the region since June, raising concerns.

A new legal case in Russia is putting a member of one of America's most prominent political families in the spotlight. Who are we talking about? Connor Kennedy, the son of U.S. Health Secretary Robert F. Kennedy Jr. He has reportedly been placed on Russia's international wanted list. Why? Over his involvement in the Russia-Ukraine war. Russia's state news agency TASS reporting that a Moscow court has authorized the 32-year-old Kennedy's arrest in absentia. The Russian authorities accuse him of serving as a mercenary with the Ukrainian forces. Kennedy disclosed in an Instagram post in October 2022 that he joined Ukraine's International Legion of Foreign Volunteers earlier that year. In fact, he said he wanted to help Ukrainians and was willing to risk his life for that cause. Kennedy, just for context, had no previous military experience and said that his time in Ukraine was brief. Now, the Russian authorities reportedly alleged that he fought with the Ukrainian forces in the Kharkiv region under an assumed identity. That claim has not been independently confirmed, reportedly. According to TASS, a conviction could carry a prison sentence of 7 to 10 years. Kennedy remains outside Russia, making any immediate trial unlikely, of course. The Russian court has issued similar rulings involving other foreign volunteers from countries including the US, Britain, Sweden, Colombia, also Georgia. And the case also has a political dimension. Let's tell you about this. Kennedy's father, Robert F. Kennedy Jr., serves in the US President Donald Trump's cabinet as the Secretary of Health. Trump and Russian President Vladimir Putin have maintained dialogue since Trump's return to the White House. As efforts continue to bring an end to the Russia-Ukraine war, Connor Kennedy was also previously linked romantically to singer Taylor Swift, reportedly, and married Brazilian singer-songwriter earlier this year. He's also the grandnephew of former U.S. President John F. Kennedy. Incidentally, John F. Kennedy and the then Soviet Union also experienced a rather tense relationship during the Cold War, swinging basically from near nuclear conflict situation during the Cuban Missile Crisis in 1962 to a rather fragile peace that led to the 1963 Nuclear Test Ban Treaty. On to India now. The Chief Justice of India has slammed the Bar Council of India for threatening to stall the enrollment of a University of Law's 2026 graduates, this university in Hyderabad. The CJI said the issue was between him and the students, who questioned and objected reportedly to his invitation for the convocation ceremony. The CJI said the BCI had no business to raise any objection. The controversy erupted after the BCI passed a directive saying that passing these graduates will not be enrolled as advocates by any state bar councils, the passing graduates. Following the backlash, the Bar Council of India made a U-turn and retracted its directive. The BCI said it had reconsidered the matter and found that vast majority of students were innocent and had not participated in any move to disrespect the Chief Justice of India. The Bar Council of India, however, alleged that a handful of teachers and outsiders may have instigated the students. It will now reportedly wait for the inquiry report before taking any further decision. The BCI's initial directive drew sharp criticism from the Supreme Court Bar Association president, who basically called the decision illegal and disproportionate. The controversy began after some students reportedly asked the university to reconsider the invitation to the Chief Justice of India. Their objection basically came in the wake of remarks made by the Chief Justice of India during a hearing concerning alleged police excesses, allegedly, against student protesters during a march to the parliament. The petitioner sought to

Have the CGI-led bench examine video footage of the police action, which the Chief Justice declined reportedly, saying he did not have the time to watch the videos. Dhaka's textile hubs of Savar and Ashulia are back in news for reasons not linked to garments at all. These areas basically were once known as the nerve centers for JMB's terror activities. And they are witnessing a trail of bomb recoveries. And intel agencies are basically trying to join the dots. Let's just break this down and tell you what this is all about. 21 years ago, the industrial town of Savar made global news during JMB's massive nationwide terror attack when 6 bombs exploded in Savar alone. Later, the head of JMB's Dhaka division was arrested from this area. 2 decades on, the town is back in focus. At least 16 explosives, including 2 powerful pressure cooker-type bombs, have been recovered from Savar and Ashulia over the past 2 weeks. 14 of these bombs and bomb-making material recovered near a madrasa in Savar, reportedly. Bangladeshi intel agencies are now suspecting possible emergence of a neo-JMB group. Agencies believe operators linked to this group are linked to at least 11 incidents in the last 8 months. The recoveries in Savar and Ashulia pointing to a rather familiar pattern of sorts. The textile hubs are densely populated neighborhoods with a high percentage of migrant population. And this influx makes it easier, reportedly, for terror operatives to mingle with the workers and carry out their activities and leave the area shortly thereafter. While the possible regrouping of neo-JMB outfits is a security challenge for Bangladesh, New Delhi also will take serious note of the developments. The Jamaat-ul-Mujahideen, or JMB, has been known to have active presence across India's border states of West Bengal and Assam. In 2020, JMB's leader was reportedly located in West Bengal. The group had also been linked to the terror attack on the Buddhist site of Bodh Gaya in 2018. Emergence of neo-JMB outfits adds to India's security threat, since the JMB basically itself aligns with the Al-Qaeda. The group has also used online platforms linked to the Al-Qaeda in this Indian subcontinent. Even the UN officially linked it to the Red Fort blast in Delhi last year, stating that this group is evolving from a fragmented group into a regional terror entity. Before we go on any further, a quick look at what else is lined up for you on the show tonight. We tell you how and why Erling Haaland's face has been misused allegedly by gangsters. You don't want to miss this report.

Are sharks nature's storm sensors? We tell you what has surfaced in the latest. A man has been fined for waking up a polar bear. We tell you all about what happened and what it tells us. All this and a lot more coming up.

0: onto a Gravitas special report. Since February 2022, when Russia started that invasion of Ukraine, the world has been grappling with a series of conflicts. Apart from causing immense human suffering, these wars basically have also had a less talked about casualty. Let's tell you more about it. History. You see, it's not just taught in textbooks or seen on the surface through monuments, heritage sites, museums. An equally potent reminder of our historical roots. Wars in the last few years have resulted in extensive damage to hundreds of historical and cultural sites across Ukraine, Iran, Gaza, Lebanon. Let's take you back to March 2022. The world of culture was left in utter shock as Putin's forces were accused of bombing a prominent theater in Mariupol, which was subsequently captured by Russia. Countless civilians who were taking shelter there were killed. In June last year, Kiev's 11th century Saint Sophia Cathedral also suffered damage because of the impact of a nearby strike. This has been recognized as a World Heritage Site by UNESCO, by the way. Just 2 weeks ago, about 8 million books were destroyed in a Russian drone strike on a warehouse. This was in Ukraine's northeastern city of Kharkiv. Let's tell you more about this. According to UNESCO, at least 545 cultural sites in Ukraine have been confirmed to have sustained damage until July end. It's a staggering number. This includes 281 buildings of historical significance, 43 museums, 33 monuments. Iran's historical sites also have been bearing the brunt of aerial bombardment by Israel and the US. For instance, the centuries-old royal palace of Gulistan in Tehran. The windows, doors, mirrors of this UNESCO heritage site also suffer damage from the US-Israel strikes. In just over a month of active war, 149 historical sites across Iran suffered varying degrees of damage. This included 70 sites in Tehran alone. Over 50 museums were also impacted because of the war. In case of Gaza, the scale of devastation has been immense, with over 80% of all buildings being destroyed by Israel, reportedly. The Great Omari Mosque, which was the largest and oldest mosque in Gaza City, reportedly dating back to the 5th century, was reduced to rubble in 2023. The mosque's library, the adjacent cultural center, which hosted thousands of ancient documents, also got heavily damaged. That's not all. In the same year, the IDF also conducted an airstrike on an alleged Hamas center located near the Greek Orthodox St. Porphyrius Church. According to Hamas, this led to the deaths of many displaced people who had taken shelter at the church compound. Since October 2023, almost 128 buildings of historic significance have been heavily damaged in Gaza. Besides this, 14 religious sites, 9 monuments, 8 archaeological sites have also been targeted. As far as Lebanon is concerned, Israel's bombing continues unabated. In April, for example, UNESCO expressed deep alarm as the damage caused near the vicinity of the ancient Beaufort Castle. Amid the ongoing conflict, it's also important to remember here, one of humanity's deepest obligations is to its past. A more concerted effort to protect our heritage is a growing need. With financial stress mounting and global uncertainties on the rise, Gen Z is changing the way it thinks about money as well. Instead of aggressively cutting spending to build a retirement corpus, more young people, it seems, are embracing what's being called soft saving. What is this concept all about? How hard is soft saving? Putting some money aside, basically, while also spending on experiences and everyday comforts, to put it simply. And it's almost the opposite of the movement which encouraged people to save and invest as much as possible to retire decades earlier. The idea behind soft saving is to plan for the future, but to also not sacrifice the present completely. For some young earners, for example, the goal is no longer early retirement at any cost, but financial security while still being able to enjoy life today. The change is closely linked to the economic reality that Gen Z entered adulthood in. Housing, rent, the everyday living costs have risen, while milestones like buying a home, getting married, or starting a family have become harder to afford in a way. A Pew Research Center survey found that 82% of US adults believe it is harder for young people to save for the future today than it was for previous generations. And that pressure is also changing spending patterns. Instead of saving exclusively for large, long-term goals, some young consumers are spending smaller amounts on dining out, entertainment, travel, other experiences. It's the little treat economy, as it's called, prioritizing affordable moments of enjoyment when bigger financial milestones feel increasingly distant. But then soft saving does not necessarily mean abandoning financial planning. Many Gen Z consumers are combining immediate spending with early investing and automated saving. So one approach is to set aside a fixed percentage of income before spending the rest. Some financial advisors also recommend small, consistent habits, from automatic transfers to high-yield savings accounts and employer-matched retirement plans. The broader shift is basically less about saving versus spending and a lot more about balance. Gen Z is trying to build financial security without actually postponing life entirely for a future that may feel increasingly uncertain as well. On to some offbeat stories for you. A cocaine haul worth millions of dollars has been found hidden inside a truck in Ecuador. And splashed across the packages was the face of one of football's biggest stars, Erling Haaland. Ecuadorian anti-narcotics officers seized 469 kgs near the Colombian border after an anonymous tip flagged a suspicious truck traveling along the highway. The police searched the vehicle and discovered a secret compartment containing 370 parcels. The police footage showed officers removing the packages from the truck. Many of the green wrapped packages carried images of the Manchester City and Norway striker. Police footage showing officers removing the packages from the truck. Now, remember, Haaland was not connected to the shipment in any way, of course, and his image appears to have been misused by the traffickers. A woman carrying Colombian identification documents was arrested in the operation as well.
1: We proceeded to inspect a hidden double-bottomed compartment in the lorry, which contained controlled substances, approximately 370 rectangular packages presumed to contain a controlled substance. Following preliminary field tests, the drugs tested positive for cocaine.
0: Celebrity names and images are common on drug shipments among drug trafficking organizations to identify shipments or indicate their intended recipients. Messi's image, for example, has also been found on packages seized by Peruvian authorities in 2017, reportedly. Ecuador is known to be a key transit route for cocaine destined for Central America, the US and Europe. Authorities put the value of the seized drugs at more than $11 million in the United States. Shifting focus, when a large storm brews, land dwellers brace for the impact. But deep beneath the sea surface, sharks have already steered clear of dangerous waters. The question is, how do these deep sea dwellers get a sense of the calm before the storm when most animals don't have any clue of what's actually churning, or do they? Let's tell you more about the studies that now are unveiling a trait of young white sharks that reportedly enables them to sense when a storm is on the horizon and activate a timely fleeing response. When Storm Hillary swept towards California, this was in August 2023, something unexpected happened. beneath the waves. Researchers tracking 22 juvenile white sharks discovered that more than half suddenly left their usual nursery waters. The young sharks appear to sense the approaching disturbance and moved into calmer, more sheltered waters, returning only after the storm had passed. The shark population that was sampled to monitor this behavior

comprised of 13 females and 9 males. They had been tagged with what the scientists call acoustic transmitters. Two arrays of underwater receivers recorded more than 524,000 detections. Before tropical storm arrived, researchers consistently detected 16 to 19 tagged sharks in the nursery per hour. However, as the storm traversed, scientists noted something peculiar. The baby shark population was only half, as few as 8 sharks. However, days after the storm passed, the population rebounded to the nursery, and within 3 weeks, all the sharks returned. However, there was one outlier shark among the group that was never detected in San Diego again. One shark fitted with a pressure sensor dived to nearly 433 feet, the deepest recorded during the study, possibly to escape the rough waters above. But then what makes sharks, in a way, the nature's storm sensors? How do they get to know? Sharks basically have a lateral line, a network of tiny sensor pores running along all the way from their head towards the tail. And this sensitive lateral line system can detect changes in the water pressure, the movement, the vibration. But apart from juvenile great white sharks, tiger and bull sharks have also been known to swim to deeper offshore zones. To further build on shark storm sensing activities, researchers from University of Delaware reportedly will be fitting 4 different shark species populating North Atlantic waters with CTD tags. These self-corroding tags are capable of noting water pressure and salinity and sending data to scientists via satellites. The study is due for May next year. Nature has its own rhythm, its own pace, its own peace. But when we disturb that delicate balance, the smallest interference can also have far-reaching consequences. Let's tell you about what happened in Norway. A boat operator has learned this lesson the hard way. He was fined 50,000 Norwegian kroner, that's roughly $5,200, for disturbing a sleeping polar bear. Imagine that. The incident took place in Norway's Svalbard archipelago in the Arctic. According to the territory's governor, the ship that was sailing spotted the sleeping polar bear on land. He then reportedly used the ship's foghorn, waking up the animal, which moved to another location. Local regulations prohibit the needless disturbance, attraction, or pursuit of polar bears. The species, remember, has been legally protected in Svalbard since 1972. Authorities have not released the offending person's name or nationality. But this is also not the first instance. Someone has been fined for disrupting animals in Svalbard. Human interference coupled with global warming has taken a toll on the Arctic species. According to scientific estimates from 2015, the Norwegian archipelago has roughly 250 polar bears. Now, this archipelago is one area in the Arctic where the polar bear population is actually thriving, multiplying, and even getting fatter, reportedly, as sea ice continues to shrink. Polar bears there are spending more time hunting on land, preying reindeer, walruses. Walruses, by the way, have been protected in Norway since the 1950s. After hunting decreased their numbers, their recovery has also become a new source of rich, fatty food for polar bears. But then, when it comes to human interference in the Arctic, it does not end here, of course. Beneath the surface, the noise from ships, the naval vessels, is creating another problem for whales. Engine noise from ships can mask the low-frequency calls that whales use to find mates. Prolonged exposure can actually raise the stress levels and also disrupt social behavior. Oscar-winning star Nicole Kidman has unveiled a noticeably different look in a heartfelt video celebrating her former primary school. The 59-year-old, who is in a way reinventing herself, recently filmed a message for her primary school alumni. But fans were in a way also reacting to her dramatically changed appearance. The Sydney-born actor looked noticeably different than her usual red carpet glamour. Her new look immediately caught everyone's attention.

attention. She has previously admitted to trying injections which remove wrinkles. She admitted to admittedly stopped using them when she started disliking her appearance. And now she says her

removes dead skin cells and fine facial hair. Her changing appearance has become something of an asset on the screen as well. She recently explained that she enjoys dramatically transforming herself for roles with the help of makeup, costumes, hair, and even subtle changes to the way she moves. Even in her 60s, she has shown her willingness to experiment, reinvent, and has shown no signs of slowing down. She is currently enjoying one of the busiest and most critically acclaimed eras of her career, by the way. In just the past couple of years, she has taken bold risks by featuring in head-turning films and roles, including Baby Girl. She also featured in the romantic comedy A Family Affair. Even when it comes to small screen roles, she remains one of the most high-profile leading ladies. She is also heavily involved in her production company and is currently preparing for the sequel of Practical Magic. In 2025, she announced her separation from Keith Urban. The two were married for 19 years, and early this year, a judge signed off on their final divorce settlement. Time now to get you the Gravitas image of the day. For this, we are taking you to Southeast Turkey, where archaeologists have started new excavations at a 12,000-year-old site aiming to find public structures and shacks. A massive stone complex has already been uncovered, proving that early hunter-gatherers built monumental temples and gathered for complex rituals long before they invented farming, writing, or even permanent cities, forcing archaeologists to rethink the history of human civilization. Let's now focus on a big question hanging in the air, the answer to which determines a lot. As per Iranian state media in the Middle East, the IRGC claimed to have shot down an American MQ-9 Reaper drone near the province of Hormozgan. Now, will this trigger another adverse reaction from the US amid the deadlock? Also, a quick look at three major events expected to unfold over the next 24 hours. India will celebrate its Independence Day on Saturday. Remember, all eyes will be on Prime Minister Modi as he addresses the nation from the Red Fort. Both South Korea as well as North Korea will commemorate August 15 as the National Liberation Day. On this day in 1945, it was liberated from the Japanese colonial rule. The Republic of Congo, meanwhile, will mark August 15 as its National Day to celebrate the country's independence from France in the year 1960. And on that note, it's a wrap on this edition. We're taking a very short break at this point. Stay tuned, and thanks very much for watching.

staying with us and welcome back. This is We on Wireless One. We are glad you're watching. American Joker, our top stories. Fighter jets on NATO mission shoot down a drone which entered Latvian airspace. Origin of the drone not known yet. Search underway to seize the drone debris near Russian border. Transit through the Strait of Hormuz appears to grind to a near standstill after two more ships were attacked there, and the United States says it could maintain a naval blockade of Iran indefinitely. Iran's President Masoud Pezeshkian to travel to New Delhi to attend the upcoming BRICS summit. The confirmation comes as India prepares to host the 18th BRICS Leaders Summit on the 12th to the 13th of September this year and its chairmanship. Indian President Draupadi Murmu describes the suspension of the Indus Waters Treaty with a nation harboring terrorism as a decisive step in the national interest, particularly for farmers, as she addressed the nation on the eve of the 80th Independence Day. Pakistan's Medical and Dental Council orders suspension of medical and dental education for Afghan students in the country, stating that the measures will remain in effect until further notice. A suspected gas leak at a shipbreaking yard in northeastern Bangladesh kills at least 8 people during the dismantling of a decommissioned ship. That's according to police. Luigi Mangione pleads guilty in federal case of a health insurance executive killing. Federal court judge sets Mangione's sentencing for December 18th. President Donald Trump is asking the Supreme Court to allow him to build a ballroom at the White House, citing previous threats to Trump's life, national security needs, and architectural values. Around 1,800 people flee their homes in western Germany overnight after a wildfire spread nearby. According to the officials, helicopters and army equipment deployed or has been deployed to help battle the flames. France's top court blocks a bill banning social media access for under-15s, saying it infringes upon freedom of expression, a setback for President Emmanuel Macron, who asked his government to rewrite the legislation.

as India prepares for its 80th Independence Day. Security preparations have also taken a front seat as major places are now placed under high alert. The move is aimed at increasing public awareness and encouraging citizens to share information that could help authorities trace any unwanted suspects or objects. In New Delhi, the police have stepped up security across the national capital and displayed posters of 19 wanted terrorists at prominent public locations. The posters carry photographs and identification details of terror suspects linked to groups including the Indian Mujahideen, Al-Qaeda, and various Khalistani organizations. Security has been placed on high alert across the Union Territory of Jammu and Kashmir, particularly in the Kashmir Valley, ahead of the August 15th Independence Day celebrations. Security barricades have been set up at several locations across Srinagar City, especially on roads connecting the city to various districts. In Punjab, police have beefed up security across the state, and all field units have been directed to remain on high alert. Around 250 police teams involving over 1,500 police personnel have been deputed across the state to deal with any situation while ensuring minimum inconvenience to the general public. In Varanasi, like many other cities across India, security has been stepped up.

0: with high alert surveillance, drone monitoring and intense checks at Vaishnavi stations ahead of Independence Day, compounded by heavy festive crowds and recent hoax bomb threats reported at various public institutions nationwide. In Chennai, security checks are being conducted at Chennai Central Railway Station ahead of the Independence Day. Security has been significantly tightened at Chennai International Airport. Authorities have implemented a five-layer security system for 13 days at the airport. On the eve of India's 80th Independence Day, National Security Advisor Ajit Doval has offered perhaps the clearest articulation of New Delhi's plan to uphold national security. Speaking in the upcoming Discovery docu-series, Declassified Operation Sindoor, Doval said the objective of the 88-hour military operation was to destroy enemy camps, particularly those linked to the Pahalgam terror attack. Doval said, and I quote, "Message to the world is very clear. India's generosity or India being tolerant should not be mistaken for its weakness. India can take risks. India can hit hard, irrespective of the consequences." Doval's remarks carry strategic weight because they come from the man at the center of India's security architecture. They also offer a rare inside account of a doctrine that was put to test last year during Operation Sindoor, in the strategic response to the Pahalgam terror attack. April 22nd last year, a day that shook India, terrorists killed 26 innocent people at the Baisaran Meadow near Pahalgam. Survivors say the attackers identified victims by name and religion, singling them out before opening fire. The attack set in motion a chain of decisions that triggered a key shift in India's counter-terror response. Addressing a rally in Bihar shortly after the attack, Prime Minister Narendra Modi vowed to avenge the deaths of those 26 innocent people and gave a stern warning to the perpetrators.
1: I say to the whole world, India will identify, track and punish every terrorist and their backer. We will pursue them to the ends of the earth. India's spirit will never be broken by terrorism.
0: 15 days later, on May 7th, India responded with Operation Sindoor. 9 terror sites in Pakistan and Pakistan-occupied Kashmir were struck. These included facilities linked to Jaish-e-Mohammed and Lashkar-e-Taiba. India's response was swift but calibrated. In its opening strikes, New Delhi targeted terror infrastructure and not Pakistani military sites. The Defense Ministry described the operation as focused, measured and non-escalatory. But Pakistan's military response altered the course of the conflict. Operation Sindoor shattered what experts called Pakistan's nuclear bluff. They argue India demonstrated multiple military options below the nuclear threshold. The message it sent out was air bases and strategic targets across Pakistan are vulnerable and can be hit any time. Defense Minister Rajnath Singh had said every part of Pakistan is within the strike range of the BrahMos missile. That is the strategic significance behind Doval's words today. Pahalgam was the provocation, Operation Sindoor was a response, and the 88 hours that followed became India's clearest demonstration of its counter-terror strategy. Russian Foreign Minister Sergei Lavrov has ruled out any ceasefire with Ukraine, saying Moscow will step up efforts to destroy everything that fuels Kyiv's war machinery. In an interview to Russian state television, Lavrov said that immediate ceasefire is not possible. Instead, Moscow is intensifying its military efforts and Ukraine has already started groaning. Ukraine had earlier reportedly offered Russia a proposal to halt attacks on civilian targets in the Black Sea. The proposal came amid intensified attacks on vessels and ports in the Black Sea, raising concerns over disruptions to vital grain exports and global food supplies.
2: We will make our methods much tougher in order to dismantle everything that fuels Kiev's war machine from the West, and we are already doing this, and they start groaning already.
0: Ukraine are both major players in global agricultural markets, but escalating attacks on vessels involved in exports have disrupted vital trade routes. Ukraine says it has been forced to rely more heavily on alternative shipping routes after many shipowners halted port calls in the southern Odessa region in late July. Odessa is a key hub for Ukraine's grain exports. However, growing concerns over Russian strikes on vessels have made shipowners increasingly cautious about operating in that area. The escalating attacks and effective disruption of Black Sea ports have caused Ukrainian grain exports to plunge by 76% year-on-year so far in August. Ukraine's agricultural sector has warned that if the disruption continues, it could have serious consequences for the country's already war-hit economy.
3: The scariest thing right now is that we have nowhere to put this grain. And today, with the blockade Russia is imposing on Odessa and its ports, through which we used to export about 4.5 million tons, this is truly a disaster for all farmers.
0: On the other hand, Russia has also faced setbacks and interruptions to its grain shipments. Operations at three terminals at the Russian Black Sea port of Novorossiysk were suspended following a Ukrainian attack, adding further pressure to regional grain flows. A previous Black Sea grain agreement brokered by the United Nations and Turkey after Russia's full-scale invasion in 2022 allowed Ukrainian grain shipments to continue and helped ease fears of a global food crisis. Russia declined to extend that agreement in 2023. Ukraine later established its own maritime export route, which remained operational until the latest round of escalation. But Kyiv says alternative routes, including rail and shipments through the Danube, have limited capacity. Russia, a country at war, is scheduled to conduct parliamentary elections next month, but in the last few days, it has made headlines for an anti-war party being banned from contesting. On Monday this week, Russia's highest court banned Yabloko, the country's anti-war party, from contesting parliamentary polls. The Supreme Court gave its verdict on a lawsuit that was filed by Russia's Rodina party, which is considered pro-Kremlin. The Yabloko party faces several accusations, including infringing copyright with election material, alleged participation in extremist activities, and receiving foreign funding. But the anti-war leader says the party will not give up, and it is willing to file an appeal against the Russian Supreme Court's ban. As a leader of the only registered anti-war party in the country, its leader, Nikolai, said he will stay in the country despite the growing pressure.
4: I am in Russia, and I will remain in Russia, and Grigory Yavlinsky will remain in Russia as well. Therefore, I want to say that we do not blame a single person who left Russia out of concern for their safety. We understand that they have faced serious hardships. We feel sorry for these people and sympathize with them. However, changing what is happening in Russia, changing the political situation in Russia, is possible only by being inside the country.
0: However, the Yabloko, which is a liberal party, is not the only one sidelined in the upcoming election. Other leaders critical of Putin and Russia's ongoing war have also been banned to contesting elections, and one of them is Boris Nadezhdin. The 63-year-old opposition leader of Russia has been living in exile in France. Nadezhdin says the red lines in Russia have shifted since the war first began, and criticizing it is no longer possible within the country.
5: They say they want peace, and everyone says they want a return to normality. There is enormous demand for that. I think that's why I wasn't allowed to take part, and why Yabloko wasn't allowed to take part either.
0: Since February 2022, when Russia started its invasion of Ukraine, the world has been grappling with a series of wars. Apart from causing immense human suffering, These wars are also having a less talked about casualty history. History is not just taught in textbooks, monuments, museums, and heritage sites. Are an equally potent reminder of our historical roots. However, the wars in the last few years have resulted in extensive damage to hundreds of historical and cultural sites across Ukraine, Iran, Gaza, and Lebanon. Let me jog your memory back to March 2022. The world of culture was left in shock as Putin's forces were accused of bombing a prominent theater in Mariupol, which was subsequently captured by Russia. Countless civilians who were taking shelter there were killed. In June last year, Kyiv's 11th century Saint Sophia Cathedral also suffered damage from the impact of a nearby strike blamed on Russia. This has been recognized as a World Heritage Site by UNESCO. Barely 2 weeks ago, about 8 million books were destroyed in a Russian drone strike on a warehouse in Ukraine's northeastern city of Kharkiv. According to UNESCO, at least 545 cultural sites in Ukraine have been confirmed to have sustained damage until July end. This includes 281 buildings of historical significance, 43 museums, and 33 monuments. Iran's historical sites, too, have borne the brunt of aerial bombardment by Israel and U.S. For instance, take the centuries-old royal palace of Golestan in Tehran. The windows, doors, and mirrors of this UNESCO heritage site also suffered damage from U.S.-Israeli strikes. In just over a month of active war, 149 historical sites across Iran suffered varying degrees of damage. This included 70 sites in capital Tehran alone. Over 50 museums were also impacted due to this war. In case of Gaza, the scale of devastation has been immense. With over 80% of all buildings being destroyed by Israel, the Great Omari Mosque, which was the largest and oldest mosque in Gaza City, reportedly dating to the 5th century, was reduced to rubble in 2023. The mosque's library and the adjacent cultural center, which hosted thousands of ancient documents, were also heavily damaged. And that is not all. In the same year, IDF also conducted an airstrike on an alleged Hamas center located near the Greek Orthodox Saint Porphyrius Church. According to Hamas, this led to the death of many displaced persons who had taken shelter at the church compound. Since October 2023, almost 128 buildings of historic significance have been heavily damaged in Gaza. Besides this, 14 religious sites, 9 monuments, and 8 archaeological sites have also been targeted. As far as Lebanon is concerned, Israel's bombing continues unabated. In April, UNESCO expressed deep alarm at the damage caused near the vicinity of the ancient Beaufort Castle. Amid the ongoing conflicts, it is vital to remember that one of humanity's deepest obligations is to its past. So, a more concerted effort to protect our heritage is the need of the hour. Let's move to East Africa now. A mysterious affliction has claimed the lives of at least 19 elephants in southern Kenya's Amboseli ecosystem, a major tourist region near Mount Kilimanjaro. Kenya, which is home to approximately 40,000 plus elephants, is now facing this crisis as these deaths are concentrated primarily among females and young male elephants. The situation has created deep concern among wildlife managers, conservationists, and the local Maasai community, both for the loss of wildlife and for the potential impact on the region's tourism-driven economy. The affected elephants display a consistent pattern of illness characterized by partial paralysis. The animals lose their ability to stand. They collapse to the ground, exhausting themselves in over 1 to 3 days as they attempt to get up. In severe stages, the paralysis even affects their ability to breathe. Veterinarians attempting to save an 11-year-old male elephant named Genghis Khan could only administer glucose injections to ease his distress, as no target treatment exists without a known cause. Patrick Papatiti, head of operations at Olgu Lului Communal Lands, which includes the reserve where one elephant with this condition was recently found, stated that these scavenging animals on the elephant's carcass showed no signs of indirect poisoning.
6: We have no idea. We're still struggling within our thinking and thoughts around what is happening. We've seen hyenas eating the carcasses and they don't die. We have seen vultures eating the feeding on the carcasses. They don't die. We've seen flies landing on the carcasses. None. Because we've seen flies dying if the elephant is poisoned.
0: The mystery around the death of these elephants has only become contested. The Kenya Wildlife Service reported in late July that initial toxicology tests found high concentrations of cyanide in the carcasses, suggesting possible pesticide poisoning linked to nearby agricultural crops or plant foliage. On the other hand, local experts and Maasai farmers dispute the pesticide theory, noting that scavengers and livestock feeding on the same sources remain unharmed, and adult males, where the main crop raiders, are unaffected. They suspect an elephant-specific disease is responsible and worry that true death toll could spread into neighboring Tanzania. Let's now take a look at what is making headlines across India at this hour. Garhwal Member of Parliament Anil Baluni went on an inspection to the tunnel where at least seven workers have lost their lives in a tragic incident. Water and debris entered an under-construction tunnel, trapping workers inside. Several people have been injured while two remain missing. Rescue and relief operations are underway as teams search for those still unaccounted for. The Delhi Traffic Police have imposed special traffic restrictions and diversions around the Red Fort for the full dress rehearsal of Independence Day 2026. They are advisory commuters without rehearsal parking labels are advised to avoid several roads and surrounding areas until 10 a.m. Traffic movement will remain regulated in and around the Red Fort during the rehearsal period. The Talcher Puri Memu passenger train derailed near Puri railway station in Odisha. The incident occurred around 500 meters from the station near platform number 3. The train was moving at a slow speed when it got derailed. No major damage or injuries have been reported in the incident. Railway staff and Railway Protection Force personnel reached the spot soon after the accident. The Supreme Court of India has quashed all FIRs against comedian Sami Rayna and four others over the controversial and insensitive remarks about persons with disabilities made on the show. The court noted that the accused had complied with its early directions. This includes conducting awareness programs and contributing to initiatives supporting persons living with disabilities before granting relief.

And finally, India is all set to celebrate its 80th Independence Day celebrations tomorrow. Prime Minister Narendra Modi will lead the celebrations from the iconic Red Fort in New Delhi. On the eve of the Independence Day, the President of India, Draupadi Murmu, has also addressed the nation ahead of the Independence Day. The country is lit up in celebration with spectacular visuals of illuminated landmarks, tricolor displays, and patriotic festivities emerging from across India. U.S. congressmen and women have also extended greetings on the occasion of Independence Day. Happy Independence Day. Namaskar. Thank you for watching.

partnership between India and the United States is strong, especially in our region. So many Indian and Indian American communities that have contributed

contributed to our strong economy, to innovation in many sectors, and shared their rich culture throughout our region. So I hope all of you have an incredible celebration and a wonderful day.

French football turns the page. Zinedine Zidane is the new head coach of Le Bleu. The French Football Federation has officially named Zidane as successor to Didier Deschamps, who steps down after 14 years in charge. For France, this is more than an appointment. It's the return of a national icon. Zidane was the heartbeat of France's 1998 World Cup triumph, scoring twice in the final against Brazil. He went on to win the Ballon d'Or the same year and led Le Bleu to Euro glory in 2000. As a manager, Zidane delivered an unprecedented 3 straight Champions League titles with Real Madrid. Now, the man who gave France its greatest footballing memory takes charge of its future. A national hero is back home, this time in the dugout.

Once a year, grown men in this city put on three-piece suits, or, well, at least a blazer, in 40-degree heat, and call it a good idea. This is the distinct

Welcome back to We Own Wild is One, and thank you for staying with us. I'm Eric Njoka. Time now for Pulse, the headlines. The Pentagon announces framework agreements with Boeing and RTX to increase production of components of missile interceptors amidst reports of acute shortage due to the Iranian war. Pakistan's Medical and Dental Council orders suspension of medical and dental education for Afghan students in the country, stating that the measures will remain in effect until further notice. Reacting to comments made by Congress leaders, India's Ministry of External Affairs says that we have strong ties with Italy, asserts that on strengthening ties and on being respectful. Indian President Draupadi Murmu, in her address to the nation on the eve of the 80th Independence Day, calls upon citizens to work collectively towards building a developed India by 2047, while highlighting the country's progress in inclusive development. Lok Sabha issues privilege notice to Rahul Gandhi over remarks against Amit Shah. Sikhs reply by August 28th. Gandhi had accused the Home Minister of ordering firing on protesting students during the Cockroach Janta Party-led protests in the National Capital. Zambia's Electoral Commission suspends vote counting nationwide following reports of violence in some districts after Thursday's presidential election. British Prime Minister Andy Bannum pledges more resources for firefighting services as firefighters grappled with a wildfire in Stourbridge, central England. The country that once ruled the waves now faces a devastating reality check. Moscow is openly threatening to hijack and seize Western commercial vessels across international waters in retaliation for crackdowns on its shadow oil fleet. As Russian threat expands to the high seas, British defense chiefs have issued an alarming admission. The Royal Navy no longer possesses the firepower or ships to protect maritime trade.

0: A dangerous confrontation is brewing across global sea lanes. Years of relentless budget cuts, shrinking fleet sizes, and depleted weapons stockpiles have hollowed out the defenses of major European powers. Now, an aggressive adversary is preparing to exploit those exact vulnerabilities on the open water. Russia has now openly threatened retaliation against European shipping if Western countries continue targeting its so-called shadow fleet. President Vladimir Putin says Moscow will respond in kind and could act wherever it considers necessary, not necessarily in the same waters wherein Russian ships are seized.
1: We see that authorities of some countries, in violation of international maritime law, are trying to restrict the movement of vessels operated by our economic operators, civilian vessels, I stress. They have even gone so far as to consider seizing our vessels and selling property taken from us. This is, of course, nothing short of piracy and robbery. And if such actions begin to be implemented in practice, we will be forced to respond in kind. And not necessarily in the same waters where attacks on vessels are being planned, we will determine ourselves.

0: where and when such a response is necessary and appropriate.
1: The warnings comes after Britain and other European countries stepped up efforts to disrupt Russia's shadow fleet, a network of vessels accused of helping Moscow move sanctioned oil and evade Western restrictions. For Britain, this creates a dangerous problem. The Royal Navy is already being stretched, monitoring Russian warships and shadow fleet vessels around UK waters. Russia is no longer simply watching British ships. Moscow is warning that it could seize Western vessels in retaliation. British defense sources cited by the Telegraph warn the Royal Navy may lack the firepower to protect commercial shipping if Russia escalates. Britain is not defenseless, but protecting merchant ships across vast stretches of ocean would stretch warships, crews, fuel, and weapons. Now, Russia may not need to attack Britain directly. By threatening vital shipping routes, Moscow could force London to divert more naval resources to protecting merchant traffic. The message from Moscow is clear. You touch our ships, we can touch yours. For Britain, the question is whether the Royal Navy has enough ships and firepower to make that threat too costly to attempt. Because this time, the battlefield may not be Ukraine, it may be the world's shipping lanes. Bureau Report, we on World is One.
2: President Donald Trump wants to bring back steam-powered catapults and in a historic shift, open the doors to foreign-built U.S. Navy ships. The move has triggered a fierce deliberation inside Washington over whether the United States is rebuilding its naval dominance or reversing some of its most advanced military innovations. The president has launched what could become the biggest overhaul of U.S. naval shipbuilding in decades. In a new national security memorandum, the U.S. president has ordered the Navy to abandon the Electromagnetic Aircraft Launch System, or EMALS, on future aircraft carriers and return to older steam catapults. The decision directly affects the USS Doris Miller, the fourth Gerald R. Ford class carrier, which is expected to enter service in 2034. Trump has repeatedly argued that the electromagnetic system is too expensive, too complex, and less reliable than steam-powered catapults. The White House says the change is part of a broader effort to fix critical long-term problems in Navy shipbuilding and ship repair programs. The irony is the most notable aspect here. The Ford class was designed to represent the future of carrier warfare. EMALS uses powerful electromagnetic fields to launch fighter jets, reducing stress on aircraft and requiring less maintenance than traditional steam systems. According to Pentagon documents, the USS Gerald R. Ford had already completed more than 36,000 EMALS launches by March 2026. But Trump is now asking the Navy to rip out that technology and return to a system first used in the 20th century. The second part of Trump's order may be even more consequential. For the first time in decades, foreign shipbuilders that invest heavily in American shipyards will be allowed to build up to 2 U.S. military ships in their home country shipyards before shifting production to the United States. The White House is calling it the Finland model to qualify. A foreign company must build or acquire a U.S. shipyard, hire and train an American workforce, transfer shipbuilding technology and source components through U.S. supply chains. The policy is expected to benefit South Korea's Hanwha Group, which already owns Philly Shipyard in Philly, the United States, and is seeking to expand further into the American defense market. So why this sudden urgency? Because Washington is increasingly worried about China's explosive shipbuilding surge. China now operates 3 aircraft carriers, Liaoning, Shandong, and Fujian, with a 4th reportedly under construction. The newest carrier, Fujian, uses electromagnetic catapults, the very technology Trump now wants to abandon. Open source defense.

Estimates suggest China's shipbuilding industry can produce far more naval tonnage each year than the US, giving Beijing a growing advantage in the Indo-Pacific. On Thursday, a new report by Washington Post suggested that the US military lost roughly 25% of its Reaper drones as the Iranian war depleted its arsenal. The aircraft, which cost up to $50 million each, have seen heavy use around the Strait of Hormuz. But they are relatively easy targets for Iran and its proxies. According to assessments by the Center for Strategic and International Studies, the U.S. has already used roughly one-third of its combined pre-war inventory of critical precision weapons during early fighting in Iran. These include THAAD, Patriot interceptors, as well as offensive missiles. The president, however, dismissed those reports, insisting American stockpiles remain fully loaded. While America still operates larger nuclear-powered supercarriers with major bigger air wings, analysts say the gap is narrowing faster than it has at any time since World War II. Trump's memo also orders the Pentagon to establish a fifth Navy shipyard to expand submarine and aircraft carrier repair capacity.

Dhaka's textile hubs of Savar and Ashulia are back in news for reasons not linked to garments. The areas once known as Nav Center for JMB's terror activities are witnessing a trail of bomb recoveries, and intel agencies are trying to join the dots. 21 years ago, the industrial town of Savar made global news during JMB's massive nationwide terror attack when six bombs exploded in that area alone. Later, the head of JMB's Dhaka division was arrested from this area. 2 decades on, the town is back in focus. At least 16 explosives, including 2 powerful pressure cooker-type bombs, have been recovered from Savar and Ashulia over the past 2 weeks. 14 of these bombs and bomb-making material was recovered near a madrasa in Savar. Bangladeshi intel agencies are now suspecting possible emergence of a neo JMB group. Agencies believe operatives linked to this group are linked to at least 11 incidents in the last 8 months. The recoveries in those 2 district points, or points to a familiar pattern, the textile hubs are densely populated neighborhoods with high percentage of migrant population. This influx makes it easier for terror operatives to mingle with workers and carry out their activities and leave the area shortly thereafter. While the possible regrouping of neo-JMB outfits is a security challenge for Bangladesh, New Delhi too will take serious note of developments in Dhaka. The Jamaat-ul-Mujahideen, or the JMB, has known to have active presence across India's border states of Bengal and Assam. In 2020, JMB's leader, Salahuddin Ahmed, was reportedly located in Bengal. The group had also been linked to the terror attack on the Buddhist site of Bodh Gaya in 2018. Emergence of neo-JMB outfits adds to India's security threat, since the JMB itself aligns itself with Al-Qaeda. The group has also used online forums linked to the Al-Qaeda and the Indian subcontinent. Even the United Nations officially linked the Akis to the Red Fort blast in Delhi last year, stating that the group is evolving from a fragmented group into a regional terror entity. A historic military tradition between India and Nepal is facing an uncertain future. Gorkha veterans are reportedly demanding that Kathmandu clears the way for Nepali youths to join the Indian Army again. In the central Nepalese city of Pokhara, former Gorkha soldiers and their supporters took to the streets calling for recruitment to resume under India's Agnipath scheme. The protest was reportedly organized by the Indian ex-serviceman Gorkha Brigade, Nepal Pokhara. It also comes just days before Indian Army Chief General Dhiraj Seth is scheduled to visit Nepal. According to the Nepalese media, the group submitted a 2-point memorandum to Nepal's federal government through the District Administration Office. They're demanding the immediate restart of recruitment. The protesters reportedly say the recruitment freeze has cost Nepali youths an important employment opportunity while putting a centuries-old military tradition at risk. Nepali youths have been recruited into the Indian Army for more than 2 centuries following a treaty signed between the British East India Company and the Kingdom of Nepal in 1816. After India's independence in 1947, 6 Gorkha regiments of the British Indian Army became part of the Indian Army under a tripartite agreement involving India, Nepal, and Britain. They are said to be the fiercest fighters on the planet, ferocious warriors who can guarantee you a win, famous for their slouch hats and carved kurki knives. They have served many armies, fought multiple battles, and won numerous awards, both under British rule and the Indian Army. The recruitment pipeline was disrupted around 2020 during the COVID-19 pandemic. After India introduced Agnipath scheme in 2022, Nepal asked India to hold off on recruiting Nepali Gorkhas, citing concerns about the new system and the future of soldiers after their 4-year tenure. Under the Agnipath scheme, recruits known as Agniveers serve for 4 years with up to 25% eligible for longer service.
The Indian Armed Forces are reportedly seeking to increase that retention share. But Gorkha veterans say the scheme could still provide young Nepalese with a better alternative to overseas employment. Their memorandum says recruits can earn roughly 4.5 to 5 million Nepali rupees over 4 years with benefits. It contrasts that with low-paid jobs in the Gulf, where workers can face temperatures approaching 50 degrees Celsius. That Gulf comparison is central to the veterans' argument. They say military service offers Nepali youths a more secure and dignified option than dangerous, poorly paid work abroad. The dispute comes as India and Nepal prepare to reaffirm their military ties. General Dhiraj is scheduled to visit Nepal for 5 days from August 16th. President Ramchandra Podel is expected to confer on him the honorary rank of General of the Nepali Army, continuing the reciprocal tradition between the two militaries. The Kathmandu Post also reported that General Seth is likely to meet Prime Minister Birendra Shah. Former Chief of Defence Staff General Anil Chauhan recently told the print that the decision now rests with Kathmandu. He said Nepal must decide whether its citizens will serve under India's Agnipath system, adding that there cannot be separate recruitment rules for Nepali and Indian soldiers. Both Chauhan and his predecessor, the late General Bipin Rawat, began their military careers with the 11th Gorkha Rifles, and the veterans are reportedly warning that the Pokhara protest may not be the last. They say further demonstrations will follow unless Nepal addresses their demand to restore Gorkha recruitment into the Indian Army. Fresh and alarming details have emerged about the Air India flight, which lost nearly 300 feet in altitude while flying from Phuket to New Delhi. In the latest, the flight reportedly plunged after a sudden loss of hydraulic pressure briefly left key flight controls unresponsive. According to a preliminary Airbus analysis reviewed by Reuters, the aircraft's all three hydraulic systems experienced a rapid loss of pressure. The hydraulic systems power important flight control surfaces, including the elevators that allow pilots to control the aircraft's pitch and roll. The incident occurred on August 4th aboard Air India flight AI-2379. During the episode, the flight systems reportedly stopped responding normally for around 4 seconds. The plane pitched upwards and lost approximately 300 feet of altitude. The first officer reportedly applied full nosedive input, but there was initially no direct response from the flight control surfaces. Even as the aircraft was able to recover and land safely in Delhi, 24 people on board were injured due to sudden altitude loss. Airbus is yet to identify the root cause and has called for further checks of the hydraulic systems, pressure sensors, switches and wiring. The development significantly changes the early understanding of the incident, which was initially described by Air India as a turbulence-related event. The investigation into what triggered the

Reported hydraulic failure is still ongoing. Things don't usually get heated in pre-season, but Fulham's clash against La Liga side Malaga turned out to be a not-so-friendly affair, which resulted in quite a bizarre set of circumstances. There was plenty of action and drama during the match, both on and off the pitch. New Fulham boss Alvaro Albeloa was sent off after appearing to protest with the referees regarding a last-minute penalty awarded to Malaga. After a red card to his name, Albeloa and his players headed down the tunnel, believing the match was over. However, Malaga expected a penalty shootout to decide the trophy and stayed on the pitch. That resulted in this bizarre visual, as a Malaga player stepped up and placed the ball on the spot and fired into an empty net. The players even celebrated with a Costa del Sol trophy. Fulham claimed both teams had mutually agreed not to go for a penalty shootout in case of a draw. Malaga claimed the opposite, stating that a penalty shootout was scheduled, and Fulham left the pitch, claiming the shootout was not included in the contract. India is emerging as the biggest force behind the renewed rise in global coal mine proposals, even as demand for the fossil fuel begins to plateau and renewable energy continues to gain ground. A new report by Global Energy Monitor found that proposed coal mining projects worldwide would add 2.5 billion tons of annual production capacity, an 11% increase from the previous year. The increase was driven largely by India, where proposals for new coal mines accelerated in 2025, despite a broader global slowdown in mine development. The move aligns with the Indian government's plan to boost domestic coal production to meet rising electricity demand. The country's growing electricity needs, rapid economic expansion, and increasingly frequent heat waves have strengthened the case for higher coal production. Rising temperatures have led to a surge in power consumption, particularly during the summer months, increasing pressure on the country's energy infrastructure. The report comes at a time when global coal consumption is showing signs of slowing. According to a separate report by energy think tank Ember, wind and solar power generated more electricity than coal globally for the first time last year. Ironically, China and India were among the biggest contributors to the growth in renewable energy, even as India expanded its plans for future coal production. That's the latest edition of We On Pulse. Thank you for watching. Do stay with us.

0: Once a year, grown men in this city put on three-piece suits, or, well, at least a blazer, in 40-degree heat, and call it a good idea. This is the distinguished gentleman's right. It happens on the same day in over 100-odd countries. And it started, of all places, with a photograph. A bloke in Sydney saw visuals of a television character, remember Mad Men, and thought, why don't men dress like that anymore? Men don't gather like that anymore. So he put it online, a few mates, nice clothes, old motorcycles. That was 2012. Today, it is one of the largest motorcycle events on earth. And we'll get to this. It isn't really about the motorcycles at all.
1: Motorcycling is about escaping things. It's about getting out there and getting away from the realities of your life and getting some time to yourself. But this is not about escapism. It's more about, in fact, confronting the things that we don't usually talk about. Men's health and mental illness. So, well, we're taking it on the chin and riding on, but we're still talking about it. And I think that's a step in the right direction. So, there you go, folks. Gentlemen for a day, if not longer.

French football turns the page. Zinedine Zidane is the new head coach of Le Bleu. The French Football Federation has officially named Zidane as successor to Didier Deschamps, who steps down after 14 years in charge. For France, this is more than an appointment. It's the return of a national icon. Zidane was the heartbeat of France's 1998 World Cup triumph, scoring twice in the final against Brazil. He went on to win the Ballon d'Or the same year and led Les Bleus to Euro glory in 2000. As a manager, Zidane delivered an unprecedented three straight Champions League titles with Real Madrid. Now, the man who gave France its greatest footballing memory takes charge of its future. A national hero is back home, this time in the dugout.

French football turns the page. Zinedine Zidane is the new head coach of Le Bleu. The French Football Federation has officially named Zidane as successor to Didier Deschamps, who steps down after 14 years in charge. For France, this is more than an appointment. It's the return of a national icon. Zidane was the heartbeat of France's 1998 World Cup triumph, scoring twice in the final against Brazil. He went on to win the Ballon d'Or the same year and led Le Bleu to Euro glory in 2000. As a manager, Zidane delivered an unprecedented three straight Champions League titles with Real Madrid. Now, the man who gave

Hello and welcome to West Asia Post. I'm your host, Radi Francis, coming to you from Beirut, Lebanon, for a new episode of WEON's weekly show, where we bring you all things new and fresh updates from the world's most volatile region. This week in the West Asia Post, from the crisis on board the USS Abraham Lincoln to the depletion of air defense system in American bases in the region fighting with Iran, and also the Yemeni Houthis attacking

Iran may have not defeated the United States in the missile war, but it may have forced Washington to use its critical weapons at a dangerous rate. New reports suggest that the American air defense system may have reached depletion in that fight, and the Iranians have refined new missiles that are able to change course while flying. Now, the next report brings you a closer look at the situation in West Asia.

0: The most important battle may not have been decided by missiles that hit their targets. It may have been decided by the missiles America had to fire. During the final stages of the U.S.-Iran conflict, 2 weeks ago, Iranian forces changed how they attacked American bases. Waves of drones and ballistic missiles were combined with more difficult flight profiles, forcing American air defense crews to react repeatedly. And then came a remarkable claim. Iran's Revolutionary Guards said some of its missiles can now change course during flight, using guidance systems to alter their trajectory and bypass air defense systems. Tehran says the capability was used during the recent conflict. Missiles change course mid-air using onboard guidance systems, aerodynamic control surfaces like fins and wings, and thrust vectoring to alter their flight path dynamically. This maneuverability helps them evade enemy air defenses, avoid the incoming interceptors, and hit their targets with overwhelming force. The tactic forced American forces in the Gulf to expend scarce interceptor missiles. Iran also refined its use of drones and missiles as a combined attack. Drones could force defenders to engage. Missiles could follow. In June, Iran launched waves of drones and missiles against 3 U.S. bases in Jordan. One later strike on July 17 hit a housing unit at a U.S. base, reportedly killing 3 American service members. After heavy fighting over the last 5 months, the U.S. forces have severely depleted their arsenal. Reuters reported that the U.S. Army had used virtually all of its highly accurate long-range missiles during the 5-month conflict. Experts say that the Iranian forces are closely studying another war. In Ukraine, Russia has been using combinations of ballistic and cruise missiles to distract Ukrainian air defenses, and then rushed in drones. The effect has been deadly and devastating. The same tactic has been applied by Iran while taking on a much bigger adversary. IRGC now says that Iranian forces must be able to expand their operations and carry out missions far beyond Iran's borders.
1: Whenever the situation demands and the order is issued, we must be capable of extending operations into enemy territory and conducting missions far from our own land. These are the characteristics of an offensive doctrine that must be realized. The IRGC is now tasked with achieving this readiness and developing the capability to execute such operations at the appropriate time.
2: No one thought that Iran could resist in this way against America, with the Israeli regime accompanying it and the support of many other countries, including all Western countries and some other countries that we all know, and not bow its head and ultimately force the enemy to ask for negotiations.
0: The rhetoric from Iran is rising. That doesn't mean Iran defeated America's military. It means Tehran exposed a different vulnerability. A missile can cost less than the interceptor needed to stop it. Multiply that across hundreds of launches, and the defender faces a brutal choice: keep firing expensive interceptors or accept greater risk. The U.S. president, who has claimed repeatedly that Iranian military has been completely destroyed, now says that it is the U.S. which has complete control over the Strait of Hormuz.
3: We have total control over the Hormuz Strait right now. They don't have control. We have total control. We own it. And at some point, maybe they'll do something and then they get blown away. But we right now, we're in a very good position. We have a country that has been the bully of the Middle East for 50 years. It's really 51 if you think about it, right? We've been saying 47 for 4 years. and they're no longer the bully of the Middle East.
0: Iran has been attacked by the most powerful weapons, by the world's most powerful military. The aim was to cripple the Iranian military. But Iran continues to strike back with fire and fury. Most of Iran's missiles and launchers were hidden in underground facilities heavily bombed by U.S. and Israeli forces. Iran later restored many sites and resumed attacks, disrupting shipping in the Strait of Hormuz and threatening U.S. troops in the region. Now, more than 2 weeks later, the missiles are silent. The bombing has halted, but the strategic pressure remains. Iran has demonstrated what it can do with massed missile and drone attacks. America has demonstrated how much ammunition such a campaign can consume. And if the fighting returns, the next battle may be decided not only by who can launch more missiles, it may be decided by who can afford to stop them.
4: The war in the region may have paused, but for thousands of American soldiers, it hasn't. Sailors aboard the USS Abraham Lincoln have been deployed for 9 months now, and the families say that most of them are suffering from traumatic brain injuries. The next report tells you more about the crisis on board the USS Abraham Lincoln. Take a look.
5: The carrier looks unstoppable from a distance. Gray hull, massive flight deck, fighter jets, helicopters powered by two massive nuclear reactors. It is a floating airbase, an absolute symbol of power. But inside, a different story is bleeding through. Some sailors have reportedly tried throwing themselves into the sea. Basic supplies are running short, even the toilets aren't functioning. Life on America's giant Abraham Lincoln aircraft carrier is increasingly difficult as the Iran war drags on. American military news outlets reported that families of these sailors raised concerns about mental health aboard the ship. American lawmakers are also raising sharp questions. Senator Ruben Gallego calls for to investigate the reported alarming conditions. Another Democratic Senator, Richard Blumenthal, is aghast at the shortages of basic supplies. California lawmaker Mike Levin questions mission clarity.
6: So I want to be clear that I don't expect for an aircraft carrier to be the Holiday Inn, right? I don't expect for it to be a luxury lifestyle. Our Marines and our sailors, they are the best of the best. They sign up for hard duty. But we also should expect basic habitability. We should expect running water and clean drinking water, enough food to eat, working plumbing, the basics. Because when you don't have the basics and you think about the needs of the warfighter, it's not just about having enough weapons or the right kinds of weapons. It's also about basic

0: quality of life. Basic readiness requires that you have enough to eat. It requires that, you have working plumbing.
1: Thousands of U.S. military members are aboard the aircraft carrier for more than 250 days. It's not a peacetime deployment. Their deck is humming with the takeoff of fighter jets one after another. Then there is always the threat of an Iranian or Houthi missile heading right for the ship. Sailors have been away for months. They have lived through long patrols, high pressure, cramped quarters, and the constant hum of war readiness. For many, there is no real off switch. U.S. Secretary of War Pete Hegseth stepped up to dismiss reports of utter misery aboard the USS Abraham Lincoln.
2: Completely misrepresented. Listen, we make sure that every ship, every crew, every captain has everything we can provide them at every single moment. Some deployments are longer than others, and I have more respect and gratitude for those sailors than anybody. What they do in those high seas and those austere conditions with less port calls, it's incredible.
1: The Pentagon tried to hide the crisis, but their panic became undeniable. On the exact day, Hegseth claimed everything was under control. Naval orders confirmed an emergency swap. The USS George Washington is steaming towards West Asia to relieve the exhausted American soldiers on board the Abraham Lincoln. Across the Persian Gulf, Tehran is gloating. Iranian commanders openly declare they are ready to outlast Donald Trump's entire presidency and wait out the next occupant of the White House.
3: Iran may have lost some of its regional ties and powers. Its regional allies may have been weakened. We're talking about Hezbollah or the fall of the Assad regime in Syria. But Iran hasn't lost its strategic reach. It looks like it's rebuilding its so-called axis of resistance with concentration on countries like Iraq and Yemen. We tell you more.
4: Iran's axis of resistance is changing, but it is far from collapsing. The network of Iran-backed groups that once stretched across Iraq, Syria, Lebanon, and Yemen has taken heavy blows since October 7, 2023. Hezbollah has been severely weakened. Iran's land corridor through Syria has been disrupted, and the fall of Bashar al-Assad has removed one of Tehran's most important regional allies. But Iran is now adapting. Iraqi Shiite militias and the Houthis in Yemen have emerged as two of the most important pillars of this reconfigured axis. The scale of that coordination was highlighted by the July 29 joint U.S.-Saudi strikes in Iraq. Alongside Iraqi militia fighters, at least five Iranian Revolutionary Guards and a Houthi fighter were reportedly killed. Three components of Iran's regional network, Iraqi militias, the IRGC, and the Houthis, had been brought together on the same battlefield. And the geography of this new axis matters. In the Gulf, Iran has the Strait of Hormuz, a critical choke point for global energy flows. And to the south, the Houthis have turned the Bab el-Mandeb into another pressure point. From the Red Sea to the Persian Gulf, Iran's allies can now threaten the cost of any direct confrontation with Tehran. The Houthis have also demonstrated their ability to target Israel, Saudi Arabia, and other regional interests. Iraq, meanwhile, has become a launchpad for attacks on U.S. positions and interests across the region. But this is not simply a network of groups taking orders from Tehran. These actors retain their own interests and priorities. What is changing is the degree of coordination. Iran appears to be moving towards a more integrated model, with these groups training together, strengthening operational ties, and coordinating their political and military moves. The result is a more decentralized but potently more resilient axis of resistance. And for Tehran, the objective is clear. Even if individual allies are weakened, the network itself must survive and continue to keep pressure on Israel, the United States, and their regional allies.
3: Saudi Arabia's oil flow is simply disappearing from sight as tankers are switching off their tracking systems to avoid Houthi attacks. With the Houthis now targeting shipping and oil infrastructure for Saudi Arabia, it looks like a growing pressure is being applied on a global energy supply route. Take a look.
5: Houthis are unleashing fire and fury in the Red Sea. In the latest, Houthi strikes killed at least 6 people and wounded 10 others in a double-tap strike on a cargo vessel in the Bab al-Mandeb Strait. Yemen's transport ministry said 3 Pakistani nationals and 1 Indonesian national, along with 2 troops, were killed after the Houthis fired 3 ballistic missiles at the commercial ship. The Houthis have declared a maritime blockade against Saudi Arabia and have since claimed attacks on Saudi-linked tankers, the Yanbu oil hub, and most recently, the Aramco refinery in Jazan. The result is a growing shadow over Saudi oil exports. Shipping analysts say recent loadings at Yanbu have been conducted in the dark with tankers operating without continuous automatic identification system tracking, which in simple terms means that Saudi is hiding its oil tankers from the Houthis, and that is making it harder for traders, OPEC, and the International Energy Agency to determine just how much Saudi crude is actually moving. And the estimates are varying widely. Wartexa puts Yanbu loadings at 2.38 million barrels per day last week, while Kepler estimated just 1.78 million. At the same time, Saudi Arabia appears to be moving more crude northward through the Red Sea, the Suez Canal, and Egypt's Sumaith pipeline. Loadings at Sidi Kerir surged to a record 2.17 million barrels per day last week, with around 90% estimated to be Saudi crude. But the security risks are rising. Traffic through the Bab al-Mandeb has fallen sharply. War risk insurance costs have jumped and tanker operators are changing their sailing strategies. The latest Houthi attack on Jazan has only deepened those concerns. And this comes as the wider region remains caught in the US-Iran war, with Iran also holding out conditions for reopening the Strait of Hormuz. Meanwhile, Saudi Arabia has signed a defense pact with Turkey and Pakistan, pledging collective response to any attack. But even after the pact, Saudi ships have been under Houthi attacks. The defense agreement hasn't till now translated into a solid military or diplomatic response. With Hormuz and Bab al-Mandeb both under pressure, the question now is not just how much oil is moving, but how much of it can still move safely.
3: Settler attacks is surging in the West Bank as Jewish extremists are attacking Palestinians at a dangerous rate. New reports suggest that nationalistic crimes have increased to 63% in Israel. On another side, another deadly crisis is unfolding in Gaza, where cancer patients are now dying 2 to 3 times more than pre-war rate. Take a look.
6: The occupied West Bank is reeling from surging Israeli

0: settler violence. Settler attacks are increasing by the day as Palestinians live under fear in their own homes. The numbers from the occupied West Bank are stark. Israel's Kan broadcaster, citing security establishment figures, reported 660 settler attacks in the first 6 months of this year.
1: Since January 21, 2026, the settlers established an outpost close to the house, around 600 meters. Since that day, we have been subjected to daily attacks by settlers during the day and night and harassment on the road. They tried to cut off our water and electricity networks many times. We fix it and they recut it again 2 days later, as well as attacking the workers who come to do the maintenance work, whether from the municipal council or volunteers, in case the municipality did not get a coordination.
0: That is up from 405 during the same period last year. A 63% surge. Israeli security bodies classified these incidents and offenses as nationalistic crime, a category that includes what they described as terrorist activity. Attacks targeting Israeli security forces have also risen by 50%, with 45 incidents recorded so far this year. The human cost has risen sharply also. 140 Palestinians have been wounded and 6 killed in settler violence in the first half of this year. Last year, 82 were wounded and none were killed during the same period. And the figures do not even include July, when around 100 more incidents were reported. A video released on August 10th shows Jewish settlers and men dressed in Israeli army uniform holding a prayer outside a Palestinian home in the West Bank village of Kasra, where settlers have trapped Palestinian residents.
2: The settlers are focusing on this area too much, especially Kusra. It is surrounded by 5 settlements, and these settlers are very fierce. They besieged this house, the house of Kusay Abu Rida. A whole family lives in this house. They have been besieged for 5 days without food or drinks. Even the foreign volunteers are not allowed to bring them food and drinks.
0: Israel's military said it had sent more troops to the village where settlers have trapped Palestinian families inside their homes. A siege, the Palestinians say, is aimed at forcefully displacing them from their land. But while violence surges in the occupied West Bank, Gaza is battling another crisis. Gazan doctors say cancer patients are now dying at 2 to 3 times the rate seen before the war. The territory's only specialized cancer facility was destroyed last year by Israel, which said its forces had found a Hamas tunnel running beneath the hospital. That has left an estimated 17,000 Gazans with cancer without a local facility for chemotherapy or other advanced treatment. For those who need to leave Gaza, access to treatment abroad remains highly restricted. Israel says medical evacuations are coordinated with the World Health Organization and require approval from a receiving country, as well as security screening. The result, according to Gaza doctors, is a crisis where patients are not only fighting cancer, they are also fighting to reach the treatment that could keep them alive.
3: That's all we have for you on this episode of the West Asia Post. I will see you next week with a brand new lineup, always bringing you the most recent updates, news, and ground reports from West Asia. I'm your host, Reddy Francis, signing off from Beirut, Lebanon. For more global news, keep on watching We On, World is One.

0: Once a year, grown men in this city put on three-piece suits, or, well, at least a blazer, in 40-degree heat, and call it a good idea. This is the distinguished gentleman's right. It happens on the same day in over 100-odd countries. And it started, of all places, with a photograph. A bloke in Sydney saw visuals of a television character, remember Mad Men, and thought, why don't men dress like that anymore? Men don't gather like that anymore. So he put it online, a few mates, nice clothes, old motorcycles. That was 2012. Today, it is one of the largest motorcycle events on earth. And we'll get to this. It isn't really about the motorcycles at all.
1: Motorcycling is about escaping things. It's about getting out there and getting away from the realities of your life and getting some time to yourself. But this is not about escapism. It's more about, in fact, confronting the things that we don't usually talk about. Men's health and mental illness. So, well, we're taking it on the chin and riding on, but we're still talking about it. And I think that's a step in the right direction. So, there you go, folks. Gentlemen for a day, if not longer.

French football turns the page. Zinedine Zidane is the new head coach of Le Bleu. The French Football Federation has officially named Zidane as successor to Didier Deschamps, who steps down after 14 years in charge. For France, this is more than an appointment. It's the return of a national icon. Zidane was the heartbeat of France's 1998 World Cup triumph, scoring twice in the final against Brazil. He went on to win the Ballon d'Or the same year and led Le Bleu to Euro glory in 2000. As a manager, Zidane delivered an unprecedented 3 straight Champions League titles with Real Madrid. Now, the man who gave France its greatest footballing memory takes charge of its future. A national hero is back home, this time in the double.

French football turns the page. Zinedine Zidane is the new head coach of Le Bleu. The French Football Federation has officially named Zidane as successor to Didier Deschamps, who steps down after 14 years in charge. For France, this is more than an appointment. It's the return of a national icon. Zidane was the heartbeat of France's 1998 World Cup triumph, scoring twice in the final against Brazil. He went on to win the Ballon d'Or the same year and led Le Bleu to Euro glory in 2000. As a manager, Zidane delivered an unprecedented three straight Champions League titles with Real Madrid. Now, the man who gave France its greatest footballing memory takes charge of its future. A national hero is back home, this time in the dugout.

Hello and welcome. You're watching Beyond Dispatch. I'm Ridhim Sharma. Let's get started. Russia's foreign minister Sergey Lavrov warns of a harsh response to Ukraine. He says that Russia has started intensifying their response and Ukraine is already starting to mourn. Iran's President Masoud Pezeshkian to travel to New Delhi to attend the upcoming BRICS summit. The confirmation comes as India prepares to host the 18th BRICS Leaders Summit on 12th and 13th September 2026 under its chairmanship.

Virendra Singh Basoya, a fugitive drug kingpin wanted in a 13,000 rupees crore case, has been brought back to India from the UAE, with the Narcotics Control Bureau taking him into custody.

Supreme Court quashes all FIRs against comedian Sameer Raina and four others over the controversial and alleged insensitive remarks concerning persons with disabilities made on India's Got Latent.

Indian President Draupadi Murmu graces the opening of the famed Amrit Udyan inside the Rashtrapati Bhavan. The summer annuals of Amrit Udyan will be open for the public from August 16th to September 15th. A vibrant wave of patriotism and communal harmony sweeps through the Sajalta region of Udhampur district in Jammu and Kashmir as young girls and local students join forces to lead a grand Tiranga rally ahead of India's 80th Independence Day. Around 1,800 people flee their homes in western Germany overnight after a wildfire spread nearby. According to the officials, helicopters and army equipment deployed to help battle the flames. Electoral Commission of Zambia says it has suspended vote counting nationwide following reports of violence in some districts.

Gold prices slip on Friday and head for a weekly loss as investors lock in profits. This comes after mild US inflation data propelled bullion to its highest level in more than 2 months.

Fresh and alarming details have emerged about the Air India flight, which lost nearly 300 feet in altitude while flying from Phuket to New Delhi in the latest. The flight reportedly plunged after a sudden loss of hydraulic pressure briefly left key flight controls unresponsive. According to a Airbus analysis reviewed by Reuters, the aircraft's all three hydraulic systems experienced a rapid loss of pressure. The hydraulic systems power important flight control surfaces, including the elevators that allow pilots to control the aircraft's pitch and roll. The incident occurred on August 4th aboard Air India Flight AI-2379. During the episode, the flight systems reportedly stopped responding normally for around 4 seconds. The plane pitched upwards and lost approximately 300 feet of altitude. The first officer reportedly applied full nose-down input, but there was initially no direct response from the flight control surfaces. Even as the aircraft was able to recover and land safely in Delhi, 24 people on board were injured due to the sudden altitude loss. Airbus is yet to identify the root cause and has called for further checks of the hydraulic systems, pressure sensors, switches and wiring. The development significantly changes the early understanding of the incident, which was initially described

0: left Air India as a turbulence-related event. Investigation into what triggered the reported hydraulic failure is ongoing.
1: A preliminary Airbus analysis has revealed major technical issues with the Air India flight that had seen massive 300-foot drop altitude on 4th of August, injuring 24 people on board. Initial findings do suggest that for a brief period, the flight lost all its three hydraulic systems, leaving its elevators unavailable for 4 seconds. During that time, the first officer immediately applied full nose-down input, but there were no direct response from the flight controls. Eventually, the flight landed safely in New Delhi. The AIB is investigating this entire incident. However, the root cause behind this has not yet been established. This is Nisha reporting from Mumbai for Beyond World is One.
0: An alleged milk adulteration racket has been busted in Mumbai's Kandivali East and one accused has been arrested. Police say the accused was allegedly diluting branded milk with impure water at a residential premise. During the raid, officers seized 74 liters of adulterated milk carrying Amul and Gokul labels, along with adulteration material and counterfeit empty pouches. A case has been registered under the Bharatiya Nyaya Sahita and the Food Safety and Standards Act, and the accused has been arrested. The crackdown comes amid wider concerns over food safety. Government data presented in the Lok Sabha showed that over 40,000 or more than 2 lakh food samples tested in 2025 to 2026 were found to be non-confirming. The government also reported almost 2,000 criminal convictions and penalties in 31,000 civil cases related to food safety violations. The Chief Justice of India, Surya Kant, has slammed the Bar Council of India for threatening to stall the enrollment of Nalsar University of Law's 2026 graduates. The CJI said the issue was between him and the students who questioned and objected to his invitation for the convocation ceremony. The CJI said the BCI had no business to raise any objection. The controversy erupted after the BCI passed a directive saying that passing Nalsar graduates will not be enrolled as advocates by any state bar councils. Following the backlash, the Bar Council of India made a U-turn and retracted its directive. The BCI said it had reconsidered the matter and found that vast majority of students were innocent and had not participated in any move to disrespect the CJI. The BCI, however, alleged that a handful of teachers and outsiders may have instigated the students. It will now wait for Nalsar's inquiry report before taking any further decision. The BCI's initial directive drew sharp criticism from the Supreme Court Bar Association President Vikas Singh, who called the decision illegal and disproportionate. The controversy began after some Nalsar students reportedly asked the university to reconsider the invitation to the Chief Justice of India. Their objection came in the wake of remarks made by the CJI during a hearing concerning alleged police excesses against student protesters during a march to the parliament on July 20th. The petitioner sought to have the CJI-led bench examine video footage of the police action, which the Chief Justice of India declined, saying he did not have the time to watch the videos. U.S. Department of State has issued a call for applications for funding a research project document hateful rhetoric and violence targeting minority communities, specifically focusing on Afrikaners in the South Africa region. The Trump administration has allocated nearly $2 million for the project. The grant notice was posted on August 6th on website grants.government by the U.S. State Department's Bureau of Democracy, Human Rights and Labor. It is officially titled as Documentation of Hateful Rhetoric Targeting Minority Populations in South Africa. The notice reads that the project

0: is meant to assess access to justice and law enforcement protection and research violence affecting both minority groups and South Africa's broader population. It specifically asks that the research partner must create a record of violence affecting Afrikaner and other South African minority populations with recommendations on equal protection. The notice issued on August 6th has listed NGOs, universities, for-profit organizations and public international organizations as eligible applicants with a deadline ending on September 3rd. Trump and White House advisors have repeatedly amplified claims of white genocide, asserting that white landowners are being systematically executed and stripped of their property due to South Africa's post-apartheid land reform policies. Trump had previously told U.S. agencies to prioritize humanitarian relief for Afrikaners, claiming unjust racial discrimination. In May, the White House doubled down, releasing a statement saying Trump had shown Ramaphosa a video montage about the treatment of white farmers in South Africa. Trump also criticized South Africa's act, with the fallout leading to the freezing of U.S. financial aid and a boycott of the G20 summit. However, South Africa President Cyril Ramaphosa has rejected these accusations.
1: The U.S. State Department has opened applications for nearly $2 million U.S. dollar grant to investigate hate speech and violence against minority communities here in South Africa, with a particular focus on Afrikaners. The move comes amid tensions between Washington and Pretoria over Trump's claims that Afrikaners face prosecution and genocide, allegations rejected by South Africa and disputed by fact-checkers. The Trump administration has also created a refugee pathway for Afrikaners, with the 2026 refugee ceiling increased to 17,500. While South Africa faces serious violent crime, there is no evidence of a systematic campaign of genocide against Afrikaners. This is Kulden Omo from Johannesburg, South Africa, for We On World is One.
0: The Ebola virus has now breached a sixth province in the Democratic Republic of Congo, claiming a life in Bas-UL and signaling a dangerous new expansion of a crisis that continues to devastate the region. This outbreak has already infected almost 5,000 people and taken 2,184 lives, according to WHO, as health workers fight an uphill battle against the deadly disease. This current outbreak has proved to be the fastest and the deadliest in the country's history, affecting lives of millions of residents. The latest casualties were confirmed in the provincial capital of Bouta, marking the first time the virus has touched this northeastern region. For communities already living on the edge, the newly confirmed case brings agonizing fears that contact with the victim could spark a fresh wave of infections among unsuspecting families and neighbors. The virus is moving faster than in the past outbreaks, a heartbreaking combination of delayed detection, ongoing conflict, and severely strained medical resources has left vulnerable populations exposed, turning a critical health emergency into a deep humanitarian heartbreak.
2: The World Health Organization says this Ebola outbreak is on track to surpass the deadliest on record as the disease spread to the sixth province in DRC. The DRC government figures shows it has killed 2,128 people out of over 4,000 cases recorded. However, the organization said on Wednesday that the two vaccines developed specifically for the Bundibugyo virus are being tested in people for the first time. Likewise, out of desperation, the WHO also plans to test whether an existing Ebola vaccine could protect people against the latest virus after studies in animals showed promising results. From Lagos, Nigeria, Louisa Olani, We On World is One.
0: Tamil Nadu Chief Minister C. Joseph Vijay has written to Prime Minister Narendra Modi, urging him to permanently fix the strength of the Lok Sabha at 543 members. The move comes just a day after the Tamil Nadu Assembly passed a resolution

0: against delimitation. In his letter, Chief Minister Vijay referred to the resolution passed by the Assembly and said the current distribution of the Lok Sabha seats among the states should remain unchanged. The resolution has demanded a permanent freeze on delimitation, arguing that if the exercise is based on population figures post-1971, it would cause lasting injustice to southern states. Vijay also drew the Prime Minister's attention to the resolution on women's reservation passed by the Assembly. Vijay has demanded the centre to ensure immediate implementation of 33% reservation for women in the Lok Sabha and the state assemblies. The developments come a day after the Tamil Nadu Assembly passed resolutions against delimitation, NEET and proposed amendments to FCRA. Interestingly, the resolution on delimitation was supported even by the DMK, indicating political unity over the issue despite a bitter political confrontation between the two parties. Earlier, reports suggested that the DMK had softened its stance over the issue and could support a revamped delimitation bill if introduced during the monsoon session of the parliament.
1: This week, the Tamil Nadu Assembly had passed a resolution against the proposed delimitation exercise in Parliament. And now Chief Minister Vijay has written to Prime Minister Modi with three demands. He urges the Prime Minister to ensure that the Lok Sabha numbers, that is the number of parliamentarians in the lower house of Parliament, be frozen at the existing 543. He also goes on to mention that the representation of states in Parliament also be frozen as per the existing proportion. And he also goes on to urge the Prime Minister that the number of women in Parliament, 33% reservation be provided based on the existing number itself. So these are the three major demands put forth by Chief Minister Vijay to Prime Minister Modi. And he's also urging that a constitutional amendment be passed to enable all of this. In Chennai, Siddharth, MP, Vyond, World is One.
0: Now let's take a look at some stories making headlines across India. Garhwal MP Anil Baluni went on an inspection to the THDC tunnel where at least seven workers have lost their lives in a tragic incident. Water and debris entered an under-construction tunnel, trapping workers inside. Several people have been injured while two remain missing. Rescue and relief operations are underway as teams search for those still unaccounted for. The Delhi Traffic Police has imposed special traffic restrictions and diversions around the Red Fort for the full dress rehearsal of Independence Day 2026. In an advisory, the police said, that without rehearsal, parking labels are advised to several roads and surrounding areas until 10 a.m. Traffic movement will remain regulated in and around the Red Fort during the rehearsal period.

Italcher Puri Memu passenger train derailed near Puri railway station in Odisha. The incident occurred around 500 meters from the station near platform number 3. The train was moving at a slow speed when it got derailed. No major damage or injuries have been reported in the incident. Railway staff and Railway Protection Force personnel reached the spot soon after the incident. The Supreme Court has quashed all FIRs against comedian Sameer Raina and four others over the controversial and insensitive remarks about persons with disabilities made on his show. The court noted that the accused had complied with its earlier directions. These include conducting awareness programs and contributing to initiatives supporting persons with disabilities before granting relief.

city. According to international mobility data, the average commuter loses 168 hours a year in rush hours, with overall speeds dropping to under 17 kilometers per hour in Bengaluru. As urban planners look for innovative ways to tackle congestion, residents of the tech hub may soon have to shell out significantly more to park their vehicles, both in residential areas and on non-residential roads. The Karnataka government has notified a draft parking policy for the Greater Bengaluru area. Under the proposed rules, residential parking permits could cost between Rs 15,000 and Rs 25,000 a year, depending on the type of the car. Small cars would attract an annual permit fee of Rs 15,000, sedans Rs 20,000 and SUVs Rs 25,000. For non-residential, on-street parking, cars could be charged between Rs 40 and Rs 80 per hour, while two-wheelers could pay between Rs 20 and Rs 40 depending on the road category. The draft rules also seek to discourage long-duration parking on roads, with charges increasing for vehicles parked beyond 2 hours. While the draft has not finalized the prices for implementation, the notification invites objections and suggestions from the public within 30 days of its publication in the Gazette. But the idea is clear. The city is effectively putting a price on occupying public parking space and encouraging motorists to use organized parking facilities to improve commute time and congestion. The US government is opening the door to a major change in how private cybersecurity companies can fight international hackers. For the first time, vetted private firms could be allowed to conduct offensive cyber operations under federal supervision. Under a new presidential memorandum, the Trump administration says selected private companies could do surveillance and disruptive cyber capabilities against international criminal groups and hackers. The operations could include using spyware to gather intelligence or disrupting and destroying criminals' data and computer systems. The move marks a significant shift from the long-standing U.S. position, which has generally allowed private companies to defend against cyber attacks but not launch their own offensive operations. The program is still in its early stages, and the government has not yet fully defined how private companies will be selected or how operations will work. The administration says it will issue detailed guidance within the next 2 months, and companies of all sizes, including smaller specialist firms, could potentially qualify. Participating companies would also face financial and legal controls. Each company would have to place $1 million in escrow, money that could be fortified if the government finds that the company violated the rules. The memorandum also directs the government to prevent operations from targeting Americans or systems based in the U.S. And every operation would require approval from representatives of the Justice Department and Homeland Security, with the activity carried out under federal government supervision. The companies would also have to alert the government if they discovered an imminent cyber attack against critical U.S. infrastructure, including power grids or water systems. The friendly neighborhood superhero has officially conquered the Indian box office, setting an unprecedented benchmark for the international cinema in the country. In a historic theatrical run, Spider-Man Brand New Day has emerged as the highest-grossing Hollywood film in Indian history. The latest installment smashed existing records by collecting an extraordinary Rs. 485 crores, that is approximately $59 million. By reaching this monumental total, the new release has dethroned Avatar, The Way of Water, the 2022 release which held the supreme position for nearly 4 years. The sci-fi sequel had accumulated Rs. 465 crores, that is approximately $56 million, during its run in India. Following closely in, the third place is Avengers Endgame, which dominated the charts for years after generating an impressive Rs. 445 crores, which is approximately
$54 million. Its predecessor, Avengers Infinity War, maintains a stronghold on the fourth spot. The movie earned Rs. 298 crores, which is approximately 36

French football turns the page. Zinedine Zidane is the new head coach of Le Bleu. The French Football Federation has officially named Zidane as successor to Didier Deschamps, who steps down after 14 years in charge. For France, this is more than an appointment. It's the return of a national icon. Zidane was the heartbeat of France's 1998 World Cup triumph, scoring twice in the final against Brazil. He went on to win the Ballon d'Or the same year and led Les Bleus to Euro glory in 2000. As a manager, Zidane delivered an unprecedented 3 straight Champions League titles with Real Madrid. Now, the man who gave France its greatest footballing memory takes charge of its future. A national hero is back home, this time in the double.

French football turns the page. Zinedine Zidane is the new head coach of Le Bleu. The French Football Federation has officially named Zidane as successor to Didier Deschamps, who steps down after 14 years in charge. For France, this is more than an appointment. It's the return of a national icon. Zidane was the heartbeat of France's 1998 World Cup triumph, scoring twice in the final against Brazil. He went on to win the Ballon d'Or the same year and led Les Bleus to Euro glory in 2000. As a manager, Zidane delivered an unprecedented three straight Champions League titles with Real Madrid. Now, the man who gave France its greatest footballing memory takes charge of its future. A national hero is back home, this time in the dugout.

Thank you for staying with us and welcome back. This is We on Wild as One. We are glad you're watching. I'm Eric Njoka. Our top stories. Fighter jets on NATO mission shoot down a drone which entered Latvian airspace. Origin of the drone not known yet. Search underway to seize the drone debris near Russian border. Transit through the Strait of Hormuz appears to grind to a near standstill after two more ships were attacked there, and the United States says it could maintain a naval blockade of Iran indefinitely. Iran's President Masoud Pezeshkian to travel to New Delhi to attend the upcoming BRICS summit. The confirmation comes as India prepares to host the 18th BRICS Leaders Summit on the 12th to the 13th of September this year and its chairmanship.

Indian President Draupadi Murmu describes the suspension of the Indus Waters Treaty with a nation harboring terrorism as a decisive step in the national interest, particularly for farmers, as she addressed the nation on the eve of the 80th Independence Day. Pakistan's Medical and Dental Council ordered suspension of medical and dental education for Afghan students in the country, stating that the measures will remain in effect until further notice. A suspected gas leak at a ship-breaking yard in northeastern Bangladesh kills at least 8 people during the dismantling of a decommissioned ship. That's according to police. Luigi Mangione pleads guilty in federal case of a health insurance executive killing. Federal court judge sets Mangione's sentencing for December 18th. President Donald Trump is asking the Supreme Court to allow him to build a ballroom at the White House, citing previous threats to Trump's life, national security needs, and architectural values. Around 1,800 people flee their homes in western Germany overnight after a wildfire spread nearby. According to the officials, helicopters and army equipment deployed or has been deployed to help battle the flames. France's top court blocks a bill banning social media access for under-15s, saying it infringes upon freedom of expression, a setback for President Emmanuel Macron, who asked his government to rewrite the legislation.

as India prepares for its 80th Independence Day, security preparations have also taken a front seat as major places are now placed under high alert. The move is aimed at increasing public awareness and encouraging citizens to share information that could help authorities trace any unwanted suspects or objects. In New Delhi, the police have stepped up security across the national capital and displayed posters of 19 wanted terrorists at prominent public locations. The posters carry photographs and identification details of terror suspects linked to groups including the Indian Mujahideen, Al-Qaeda, and various Khalistani organizations. Security has been placed on high alert across the Union Territory of Jammu and Kashmir, particularly in the Kashmir Valley, ahead of the August 15th Independence Day celebrations. Security barricades have been set up at several locations across Srinagar city, especially on roads connecting the city to various districts. In Punjab, police have beefed up security across the state, and all field units have been directed to remain on high alert. Around 250 police teams involving over 1,500 police personnel have been deputed across the state to deal with any situation while ensuring minimum inconvenience to the general public. In Varanasi, like many other cities across India, security has been stepped up with high alert surveillance, drone monitoring and intense checks at various installations ahead of Independence Day. Compounded by heavy festive crowds and recent hoax bomb threats reported at various public institutions nationwide. In Chennai, security checks are being conducted at Chennai Central Railway Station ahead of the Independence Day. Security has been significantly tightened at Chennai International Airport. Authorities have implemented a five-layer security system for 13 days at the airport. On the eve of India's 80th Independence Day, National Security Advisor Ajit Doval has offered perhaps the clearest articulation of New Delhi's plan to uphold national security. Speaking in the upcoming Discovery docu-series, Declassified Operation Sindoor, Doval said the objective of the 88-hour military operation was to destroy enemy camps, particularly those linked to the Pahalgam terror attack.

0: Gopal said, and I quote, "Message to the world is very clear. India's generosity or India being tolerant should not be mistaken for its weakness. India can take risks. India can hit hard, irrespective of the consequences." Doval's remarks carry strategic weight because they come from the man at the center of India's security architecture. They also offer a rare inside account of a doctrine that was put to test last year during Operation Sindoor, India's strategic response to the Pahalgam terror attack. April 22nd last year, a day that shook India, terrorists killed 26 innocent people at the Baisaran Meadow near Pahalgam. Survivors say the attackers identified victims by name and religion, singling them out before opening fire. The attack set in motion a chain of decisions that triggered a key shift in India's counter-terror response. Addressing a rally in Bihar shortly after the attack, Prime Minister Narendra Modi vowed to avenge the deaths of those 26 innocent people and gave a stern warning to the perpetrators.
1: I say to the whole world, India will identify, track and punish every terrorist and their backer. We will pursue them to the ends of the earth. India's spirit will never be broken by terrorism.
0: 15 days later, on May 7th, India responded with Operation Sindoor. 9 terror sites in Pakistan and Pakistan-occupied Kashmir were struck. These included facilities linked to Jaish-e-Mohammed and Lashkar-e-Taiba. India's response was swift but calibrated. In its opening strikes, New Delhi targeted terror infrastructure and not Pakistani military sites. The Defense Ministry described the operation as focused, measured and non-escalatory. But Pakistan's military response altered the course of the conflict. Operation Sindoor shattered what experts called Pakistan's nuclear bluff. They argue India demonstrated multiple military options below the nuclear threshold. The message it sent out was air bases and strategic targets across Pakistan are vulnerable and can be hit any time, Defense Minister Rajnath Singh had said. Every part of Pakistan is within the strike range of the BrahMos missile. That is the strategic significance behind Doval's words today. Pahalgam was the provocation, Operation Sindoor was a response, and the 88 hours that followed became India's clearest demonstration of its counter-terror strategy. Russian Foreign Minister Sergei Lavrov has ruled out any ceasefire with Ukraine, saying Moscow will step up efforts to destroy everything that fuels Kyiv's war machinery. In an interview to Russian state television, Lavrov said that immediate ceasefire is not possible. Instead, Moscow is intensifying its military efforts and Ukraine has already started groaning. Ukraine had earlier reportedly offered Russia a proposal to halt attacks on civilian targets in the Black Sea. The proposal came amid intensified attacks on vessels and ports in the Black Sea, raising concerns over disruptions to vital grain exports and global food supplies.
2: We will make our methods much tougher in order to dismantle everything that fuels Kyiv's war machine from the West, and we are already doing this, and they start groaning already.
0: Ukraine are both major players in global agricultural markets, but escalating attacks on vessels involved in exports have disrupted vital trade routes. Ukraine says it has been forced to rely more heavily on alternative shipping routes after many ship owners halted port calls in the southern Odessa region in late July. Odessa is a key hub for Ukraine's grain exports. However, growing concerns over Russian strikes on vessels have made ship owners increasingly cautious about operating in that area. The escalating attacks and effective disruption of Black Sea ports have caused Ukrainian grain exports to plunge by 76% year-on-year so far in August. Ukraine's agricultural sector has warned that if the disruption continues, it could have serious consequences for the country's already war-hit economy.

0: The scariest thing right now is that we have nowhere to put this grain. And today, with the blockade Russia is imposing on Odessa and its ports, through which we used to export about 4.5 million tons, this is truly a disaster for all farmers.
1: On the other hand, Russia has also faced setbacks and interruptions to its grain shipments. Operations at three terminals at the Russian Black Sea port of Novorossiysk are suspended following a Ukrainian attack, adding further pressure to regional grain flows. A previous Black Sea grain agreement brokered by the United Nations and Turkey after Russia's full-scale invasion in 2022 allowed Ukrainian grain shipments to continue and helped ease fears of a global food crisis. Russia declined to extend that agreement in 2023. Ukraine later established its own maritime export route, which remained operational until the latest round of escalation. But Kyiv says alternative routes, including rail and shipments through the Danube, have limited capacity. Russia, a country at war, is scheduled to conduct parliamentary elections next month, but in the last few days, it has made headlines for an anti-war party being banned from contesting. On Monday this week, Russia's highest court banned Yabloko, the country's anti-war party, from contesting parliamentary polls. The Supreme Court gave its verdict on a lawsuit that was filed by Russia's Rodina party, which is considered pro-Kremlin. The Yabloko party faces several accusations, including infringing copyright with election material, alleged participation in extremist activities, and receiving foreign funding. But the anti-war leader says the party will not give up, and it is willing to file an appeal against the Russia Supreme Court's ban. As a leader of the only registered anti-war party in the country, its leader, Nikolai, said he will stay in the country despite the growing pressure.
2: I am in Russia, and I will remain in Russia, and Grigory Yavlinsky will remain in Russia as well. Therefore, I want to say that we do not blame a single person who left Russia out of concern for their safety. We understand that they have faced serious hardships. We feel sorry for these people and sympathize with them. However, changing what is happening in Russia, changing the political situation in Russia, is possible only by being inside the country.
1: However, the Yabloko, which is a liberal party, is not the only one sidelined in the upcoming election. Other leaders critical of Putin and Russia's ongoing war have also been banned to contesting elections, and one of them is Boris Nadezhdin. The 63-year-old opposition leader of Russia has been living in exile in France. Nadezhdin says the red lines in Russia have shifted since the war first began, and criticizing it is no longer possible within the country.
3: They say they want peace, and everyone says they want a return to normality. There is enormous demand for that. I think that's why I wasn't allowed to take part, and why Yabloko wasn't allowed to take part either.
1: Since February 2022, when Russia started its invasion of Ukraine, the world has been grappling with a series of wars. Apart from causing immense human suffering, these wars are also having a less talked about casualty history. History is not just taught in textbooks, monuments, museums, and heritage sites. Are an equally potent reminder of our historical roots. However, the wars in the last few years have resulted in extensive damage to hundreds of historical and cultural sites across Ukraine, Iran, Gaza, and Lebanon. Let me jog your memory back to March 2022. The world of culture was left in shock as Putin's forces were accused of bombing a prominent theater in Mariupol, which was subsequently captured by Russia. Countless civilians who were taking shelter there were killed. In June last year, Kyiv's 11th century Saint Sophia Cathedral also suffered damage from the impact of a nearby strike blamed on Russia. This has been recognized as a World Heritage Site by UNESCO. Barely 2 weeks ago, about 8 million books were destroyed in a Russian drone strike on a warehouse in Ukraine's northeastern city of Kharkiv. According to UNESCO, at least 545 cultural sites in Ukraine have been confirmed to have sustained damage until July end. This includes 281 buildings of historical significance, 43 museums, and 33 monuments. Iran's historical sites, too, have borne the brunt of aerial bombardment by Israel and U.S. For instance, take the centuries-old royal palace of Golestan in Tehran. The windows, doors, and mirrors of this UNESCO heritage site also suffered damage from U.S.-Israeli strikes. In just over a month of active war, 149 historical sites across Iran suffered varying degrees of damage. This included 70 sites in capital Tehran alone. Over 50 museums were also impacted due to this war. In case of Gaza, the scale of devastation has been immense. With over 80% of all buildings being destroyed by Israel, the Great Omari Mosque, which was the largest and oldest mosque in Gaza City, reportedly dating to the 5th century, was reduced to rubble in 2023. The mosque's library and the adjacent cultural center, which hosted thousands of ancient documents, were also heavily damaged. And that is not all. In the same year, IDF also conducted an airstrike on an alleged Hamas center located near the Greek Orthodox Saint Porphyrius Church. Now, according to Hamas, this led to the death of many displaced persons who had taken shelter at the church compound. Since October 2023, almost 128 buildings of historic significance have been heavily damaged in Gaza. Besides this, 14 religious sites, 9 monuments, and 8 archaeological sites have also been targeted. As far as Lebanon is concerned, Israel's bombing continues unabated. In April, UNESCO expressed deep alarm at the damage caused near the vicinity of the ancient Beaufort Castle. Amid the ongoing conflict, it is vital to remember that one of humanity's deepest obligations is to its past. So, a more concerted effort to protect our heritage is the need of the hour. Let's move to East Africa now. A mysterious affliction has claimed the lives of at least 19 elephants in southern Kenya's Amboseli ecosystem, a major tourist region near Mount Kilimanjaro. Kenya, which is home to approximately 40,000 plus elephants, is now facing this crisis as these deaths are concentrated primarily among females and young male elephants. The situation has created deep concern among wildlife managers, conservationists, and the local Maasai community, both for the loss of wildlife and for the potential impact on the region's tourism-driven economy. The affected elephants display a consistent pattern of illness characterized by partial paralysis. The animals lose their ability to stand. They collapse to the ground, exhausting themselves in over 1 to 3 days as they attempt to get up. In severe stages, the paralysis even affects their ability to breathe. Veterinarians attempting to save an 11-year-old male elephant named Genghis Khan could only administer glucose injections to ease his distress, as no target treatment exists without a known cause. Patrick Papatiti, head of operations at Olgu Lului Communal Lands, which includes the reserve where one elephant with this condition was recently found, stated that the scavenging animals on the elephant's carcass showed no signs of indirect poisoning.
4: We have no idea. We're still struggling within our thinking and thoughts around what is happening. We've seen hyenas eating the carcasses and they don't die. We have seen vultures eating the feeding on the carcasses. They don't die. We've seen flies landing on the carcasses. None. Because we've seen flies dying if the elephant is poisoned.
1: The mystery around the death of these elephants has only become contested. The Kenya Wildlife Service reported in late July that initial toxicology tests found high concentrations of cyanide in the carcasses, suggesting possible pesticide poisoning linked to nearby agricultural crops or plant foliage. On the other hand, local experts and Maasai farmers dispute the pesticide theory, noting that scavengers and livestock feeding on the same sources remain unharmed, and adult males, where the main crop raiders, are unaffected. They suspect an elephant-specific disease is responsible and worry that true death toll could spread into neighboring Tanzania.

Let's now take a look at what is making headlines across India at this hour. Garhwal Member of Parliament Anil Baluni went on an inspection to the tunnel where at least seven workers have lost their lives in a tragic incident. Water and debris entered an under-construction tunnel, trapping workers inside. Several people have been injured while two remain missing. Rescue and relief operations are underway as teams search for those still unaccounted for. The Delhi Traffic Police have imposed special traffic restrictions and diversions around the Red Fort for the full dress rehearsal of Independence Day 2026. An advisory commuters without rehearsal parking labels are advised to avoid several roads and surrounding areas until 10 a.m. Traffic movement will remain regulated in and around the Red Fort during the rehearsal period. The Talcher Puri Memu passenger train derailed near Puri railway station in Odisha. The incident occurred around 500 meters from the station near platform number 3. The train was moving at a slow speed when it got derailed. No major damage or injuries have been reported in the incident. Railway staff and Railway Protection Force personnel reached the spot soon after the accident. The Supreme Court of India has quashed all FIRs against comedian Sami Reina and four others over the controversial and insensitive remarks about persons with disabilities made on the show. The court noted that the accused had complied with its early directions. This include conducting awareness programs and contributing to initiatives supporting persons living with disabilities before granting relief.

And finally, India is all set to celebrate its 80th Independence Day celebrations tomorrow. Prime Minister Narendra Modi will lead the celebrations from the iconic Red Fort in New Delhi. On the eve of the Independence Day, the President of India, Draupadi Murmu, has also addressed the nation ahead of the Independence Day. The country is lit up in celebration with spectacular visuals of illuminated landmarks, tricolor displays, and patriotic festivities emerging from across India. U.S. congressmen and women have also extended greetings on the occasion of Independence Day. Happy Independence Day. Namaskar. Thank you for watching.

partnership between India and the United States is strong, especially in our region. So many Indian and Indian American communities that have contributed to our strong economy, to innovation in many sectors, and shared their rich culture throughout our region. So I hope all of you have an incredible celebration and a wonderful day.

French football turns the page. Zinedine Zidane is the new head coach of Les Bleus. The French Football Federation has officially named Zidane as successor to Didier Deschamps, who steps down after 14 years in charge. For France, this is more than an appointment. It's the return of a national icon. Zidane was the heartbeat of France's 1998 World Cup triumph, scoring twice in the final against Brazil. He went on to win the Ballon d'Or the same year and led Les Bleus to Euro glory in 2000.

manager Zidane delivered an unprecedented 3 straight Champions League titles with Real Madrid. Now, the man who gave France its greatest footballing memory takes charge of its future. A national hero is back home, this time in the dugout.

0: This is We Are. World is one. This is your prime time. And you are watching Gravitas.
1: Hello and a very warm welcome. You are watching Gravitas. I'm Molly Gambhir. Let's get started.

Our top focus tonight on gravitas as Pakistan marked its Independence Day today amid multiple crises and mounting wars on multiple fronts. A veteran politician, a Pakistani leader, has lashed out at the Pakistan Army's nefarious role. We tell you more about this and decode the state of affairs in Pakistan. That's coming up shortly. Also on the show,

show for you tonight. The U.S. military has lost 25% of Reaper drones. We tell you more about America's depleting stockpile and the mounting challenges for Donald Trump. A major admission by the UK Navy. Is it equipped to fight Russia? We tell you more about its own admission. A Gravitas special report coming up about how modern war is systematically erasing human history. What exactly is soft saving? How hard is it? We tell you all about the Gen Z trend. All this and a lot more coming up.

0: As Pakistan observes its Independence Day, it remains on edge to say the least. From escalating violence in Balochistan to the raging protests and anger in Pakistan-occupied Kashmir, the Asif Munir-led hybrid establishment is struggling to rein in that chaos. And in yet another blow for him, a veteran politician in Pakistan has lashed out at the army's nefarious role, addressing a gathering in Islamabad. Jamaat Ulema-e-Islam chief Mulana Fazlur Rahman asked the army officials to rinse their mouths as they reek of alcohol. Now, this was more than just a literal reference. It's a lot more than those words. It was basically a dig at the Pakistan army being drunk on power. Incidentally, this criticism comes from a senior cleric, foreign army chief who has memorized the entire Holy Quran by heart. Listen in to what this leader had to say.
1: Apna muh ki kulli karke mere akabe ka naam lena. 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
0: And while that statement came from a senior member of parliament, the ruling dispensation is also facing a formidable challenge from former Prime Minister Imran Khan, who has been in jail since his arrest on the 5th of August 2023, remember. Let's just play out these visuals for you right now. Carrying national as well as party flags, the Pakistan Tehreek-e-Insaf workers took to the streets to demand the release of Imran Khan as well as in protest against the rising corruption. Now, this comes after a delegation led by Sohail Afridi, the chief minister of Pakistan's Khyber Pakhtunkhwa, was denied permission to meet the PTI founder in jail. Now, these protests are also a larger manifestation of the legitimacy of the Shehbaz Sharif-led government and the questions that have been raised over it. The PTI, remember, has openly blamed the Munir-led military of rigging the 2024 general election in favor of the PMLN, allegedly. For example, PTI's candidates were barred from contesting on the party's name and symbol, remember. Despite this, PTI-linked independents emerged as the single largest group with 93 seats. However, PTI believes that its real seat tally, as per the form, was 180, whereas the ruling PMLN won only 17 seats in reality. The PTI is now planning to take its protest to the next level in protest against the ill treatment meted out to Imran Khan as well as his wife, Bushra Bibi. In fact, the chief minister has announced that he, along with 2 million people, would be marching towards Islamabad on the 27th of September. So that's what lies ahead. And also the extent to which Pakistan's ruling class has basically been divorced from reality is quite evident.

0: different when you look at Balochistan. Pakistan has lost control of 85% of this strategic province. As per human rights activist Mir Yar Baloch. Remember, he claims to represent what's being called the Republic of Balochistan. And he has declared the province's secession from Pakistan, in fact, and observed Balochistan's Independence Day on the 11th of August. And even as Munir's forces are basically unable to control and contain the growing attacks by the Baloch Liberation Army, they are also focusing on suppressing the voice of the civilians. On one hand, prominent human rights activists like Mehran Baloch have been jailed. On the other hand, Pakistan bombed its own backyard of Balochistan 2 days earlier. Now, for all that grand rhetoric when it comes to Kashmir, the people of POK, remember, are also up in rebellion for the longest time against Pakistan. What started off basically as a protest by the civil society group Joint Awami Action Committee, JAAC, has transformed into a massive public movement against the treatment meted out by Islamabad. Instead of negotiations, though, Asim Munir has opted for the use of brute force against peaceful protests, rejecting the so-called rigged assembly elections. And the JAAC made a big announcement akin to a call for civil disobedience. They announced basically that people of POK will not pay any utility bills or taxes. Listen to this.
1: Jammu Kashmir Joint Awami Action Committee ne faisla kiya hai ki maah August se tamam tar bilat bijli pani gas wagaira aur income tax ka boycott ka elan kiya jata hai tamam tajir bradari se appeal hai ki wo rawan saal income tax ki return na jama karwaye.
0: Subsequently, civilians took to the streets in protest. Have a look now at these visuals. Women, children marched towards POK's Bukhara region. Similar scenes were also seen in the illegally occupied Indian territory's Mandhol area. People of POK are standing up, taking to the streets, fighting for their rights, for their dignity, also for a better future for their generations to come. Now, in a virtual call for independence, POK protesters also asked the Pakistan Army to vacate their territory. Listen to this.
2: मैं पूछना चाहता हूं, पाकिस्तान के हुक्मरानों से, पाकिस्तान के बदमाश जर्नैलों से पूछना चाहता हूं कि आठ ताईयां हो गई हैं, तुमने जम्मू कश्मीर से अपनी अफवाज निकालनी थी, कश्मीर के आवाम वो टाइम फ्रेम मांगते हैं, अफवाज कब निकालोगे, टाइम फ्रेम दो कश्मीर में से.
0: Let's also tell you how India has highlighted the atrocities perpetrated by this hybrid regime.
3: Issue that should concern the international community are the atrocities currently being perpetrated in the illegal Pakistan-occupied Kashmir and the use of Pakistan-occupied Kashmir for cross-border terrorism.
0: The thing is, despite the projection of Munir as a powerful military leader, the security situation within reflects a rather sorry image. According to the South Asia Terrorism Portal, Pakistan has witnessed over 850 incidents of killing in 2026 so far. Barring last year, that's the highest figure since 2015. 575 civilians, over 870 security personnel have lost their lives. Gripped by such grave internal challenges that are only mounting, also the economic situation, Pakistan continues to deflect attention, or at least tries to, by blaming India for its own troubles. For example, Shehbaz Sharif cried foul over India putting the Indus Waters Treaty in abeyance and warned that every single drop of water is Pakistan's red line. Remember, India's stance remains clear. Even as India has also been a proponent of peace, of course, Prime Minister Modi has made it clear multiple times, in fact, that blood and water cannot flow together. Meanwhile, in the days leading up to its Independence Day, Pakistan named its first lunar rover after its founding father, Muhammad Ali Jinnah, who was instrumental for partition. Ironically, nearly 8 decades later, Pakistan finding itself staring at what seems to be a new partition.

0: We have certain types of munitions.
1: Shifting focus now, it's not just the depleting patience of Americans over the handling of the Iran war. America's stockpile continues to deplete at alarming levels, and the numbers that have surfaced now are shocking, to say the least. We've told you earlier about Donald Trump's ratings taking a new hit. America's stockpile, because of the Iran war, has continuously been taking hits. According to a report by the Washington Post now, the U.S. military has lost at least 45 MQ-9 Reaper drones during the war with Iran, roughly 25% of its fleet. It's a huge number. Also, there's the other aspect of the rising cost for the United States. Also, of course, for Donald Trump. Let's just break this down. What does the report say, first of all? The U.S. military reportedly has lost 45 of these Reaper drones during the war with Iran. That, by the way, is roughly 25% of its fleet. 25%. Remember, this is used to conduct surveillance and targeted strikes, and it can cost between $30 million to $50 million, depending on the type of the sensors and the weapons it carries, according to the Air Force. So that's the cost of each unit. And the potential taxpayer cost of the recent losses standing at over $1.3 billion for that weapon system alone. And remember, this joins a growing list of U.S. weapons and munitions that have been drained by the Iran war and years of American military support for Ukraine in its conflict with Russia. And in the Iran campaign's first month itself, the U.S. forces fired more than 850 Tomahawk cruise missiles, more than 1,000 Patriot and Terminal High Altitude Area Defense missiles, that's THAAR. So all of this, of course, has contributed to the depleting stockpile. But you see, this is only a part of that larger problem. An issue that has repeatedly come to the fore with different sets of concerns. For example, just last week, Reuters reported that the U.S. Army has used up much of its global stockpile of highly accurate long-range missiles during that five-month war with Iran, according to the report. In fact, this also, of course, raises concern about the military's readiness for future conflicts. The missiles are principally the Army's surface-to-surface weapons. In fact, the U.S. has also used virtually all of these weapons, according to that report. Now, this is, of course, also a significant part of America's arsenal. And it only tells us about the kind of impact the war has had on its stockpile, and also perhaps implying that Donald Trump may have to rely on more riskier piloted bombing missions if he relaunches large-scale attacks on Iran. So that's the direct implication. In fact, analysts reportedly also agree that certain munitions, including artillery shells and several types of missiles, are being produced at record levels, but they also caution that supplies might fall short of what is needed for a prolonged war. So that's the other concern that America is staring at. The supply figures reportedly have circulated inside the federal government over the last week because of tense conversations within the Trump administration about how much longer the U.S. can actually continue striking Iran or carrying out the conflict without drawing down the stockpile. Meanwhile, we also told you about the U.S.'s Abraham Lincoln crisis and the concerns that have been raised. The U.S. military reportedly has denied an Iranian media report now that said several U.S. Navy sailors deployed on that aircraft carrier had been killed, allegedly, in a brawl on board the warship. In fact, Iran's Tasnim news agency reported that several others had been injured in what it called a bloody clash on the aircraft carrier. CENTCOM reportedly has now said no service members on the carrier had died, but that one sailor fell overboard. They were quickly and safely recovered, according to the military. But then, at the same time, questions continue to hang in the air amid the mounting concern over the situation on board the aircraft carrier. Combined with the depleting stockpile, the depleting patience of Americans on the ground, the pressure on Donald Trump continues to shoot up with each passing day. While he is caught in that trap of his own making, with no way out as of now.

A historic military tradition is at the forefront of what we're about to tell you. Gorkha veterans are reportedly demanding that Kathmandu clears the way for Nepali youths to join the Indian Army again. In the central Nepali city of Pokhara, in fact, former Gorkha soldiers and their supporters took to the streets calling for recruitment to resume under India's Agnipath scheme. The protest was reportedly organized by the Indian ex-servicemen Gorkha Brigade Nepal, Pokhara. And this also comes just days before the Indian Army chief is scheduled to visit Nepal. According to the Nepalese media, the group submitted a two-point memorandum to Nepal's federal government through the district administration office. They are basically demanding the immediate restart of recruitment. The protesters reportedly say the recruitment freeze has cost Nepalese youth an important employment opportunity. While putting a centuries-old military tradition at risk. Let's just break this down further. A Nepalese youths, in fact, have been recruited into the Indian Army for more than two centuries following a treaty that was signed between the British East India Company and the Kingdom of Nepal. After India's independence, six Gorkha regiments of the British Indian Army became part of the Indian Army under a tripartite agreement involving India, Nepal, and Britain. And they are said to be the fiercest fighters on the planet, ferocious warriors who can basically guarantee you a victory. Famous for their slouch hats, curved kukri knives, they have served many armies, fought multiple battles, and won numerous awards, both under British rule and the Indian Army. The recruitment pipeline was disrupted around 2020 during the COVID-19 pandemic. After India introduced the Agnipath scheme in 2022, Nepal asked India to hold off on recruiting Nepalese Gorkha, citing concerns about the new system and the future of the soldiers after their four-year tenure. Under this scheme, recruits known as Agniveers serve for 4 years basically with up to 25% eligible for longer service. The Indian Armed Forces are reportedly seeking to increase that retention share. But Gorkha veterans say the scheme could still provide young Nepalese with a better alternative to overseas employment. Their memorandum, it says recruits can earn roughly 4.5 to 5 million Nepalese rupees over 4 years with benefits. In fact, it contrasts that with low-paid jobs in the Gulf, for example, where workers can face temperatures approaching 50 degrees Celsius. That Gulf comparison, by the way, is central to the veterans' argument. According to them, military service offers Nepalese youth a more secure and dignified option than dangerous, poorly paid work overseas. This dispute coming as India and Nepal prepare to reaffirm their military ties, by the way. In fact, the Indian Army Chief is scheduled to visit Nepal for 5 days from the 16th of August. And the President is expected to confer on him the honorary rank of General of the Nepali Army, continuing that reciprocal tradition between the two militaries. The Kathmandu Post also reported that the Indian Army Chief is likely to meet the Prime Minister of Nepal as well. Former Chief of Defence Staff General Anil Chauhan recently told an outlet in India that the decision now rests with Kathmandu. This was in an interview to The Print. He said Nepal must decide whether its citizens will actually serve under India's Agnipath scheme, adding that there cannot be separate recruitment rules for Nepalese and Indian soldiers. Both Chauhan and his predecessor, the late General Bipin Rawat, began their military careers with the 11th Gorkha Rifles, remember. And the veterans are reportedly warning that the Pokhara protests may not be their last. They say further demonstrations will follow unless Nepal addresses their demand to restore Gorkha recruitment into the Indian Army.

0: French football turns the page. Zinedine Zidane is the new head coach of Le Bleu. The French Football Federation has officially named Zidane as successor to Didier Deschamps, who steps down after 14 years in charge. For France, this is more than an appointment. It's the return of a national icon.
1: On to a special report. The country that first, once in fact, ruled the waves now faces a devastating reality check. Moscow is openly threatening to hijack and seize Western commercial vessels across international waters in retaliation for crackdowns on its shadow oil fleet. As the Russian threat expands to that high seas level, British defense chiefs issuing an alarming admission. The Royal Navy no longer possesses the firepower of ships to protect maritime trade. Take a look.

0: A dangerous confrontation is brewing across global sea lanes. Years of relentless budget cuts, shrinking fleet sizes, and depleted weapons stockpiles have hollowed out the defenses of major European powers. Now, an aggressive adversary is preparing to exploit those exact vulnerabilities on the open water. Russia has now openly threatened retaliation against European shipping if Western countries continue targeting its so-called shadow fleet. President Vladimir Putin says Moscow will respond in kind and could act wherever it considers necessary, not necessarily in the same waters wherein Russian ships are seized.
1: We see that authorities of some countries, in violation of international maritime law, are trying to restrict the movement of vessels operated by our economic operators, civilian vessels, I stress. They have even gone so far as to consider seizing our vessels and selling property taken from us. This is, of course, nothing short of piracy and robbery. And if such actions begin to be implemented in practice, we will be forced to respond in kind. And not necessarily in the same waters where attacks on vessels are being planned. We will determine ourselves where and when such a response is necessary and appropriate.
0: The warnings come after Britain and other European countries stepped up efforts to disrupt Russia's shadow fleet, a network of vessels accused of helping Moscow move sanctioned oil and evade Western restrictions. For Britain, this creates a dangerous problem. The Royal Navy is already being stretched, monitoring Russian warships and shadow fleet vessels around UK waters. Russia is no longer simply watching British ships.

0: shipping routes, Moscow could force London to divert more naval resources to protecting merchant traffic. The message from Moscow is clear. You touch our ships, we can touch yours. For Britain, the question is whether the Royal Navy has enough ships and firepower to make that threat too costly to attempt. Because this time, the battlefield may not be Ukraine, it may be the world's shipping lanes. Bureau Report, we on World is One.
1: Time now to take a quick look at the global headlines at this hour, taking you around the world in 120 seconds.
0: NATO member Latvia says fighter jets shot down a drone after it entered the country's airspace. Meanwhile, Romania's Ministry of Defense says an unknown low-flying drone crashed in a forested area just 5 kilometers from the Ukraine border. According to a preliminary Airbus analysis, key flight controls were abruptly unresponsive for the Air India Airbus A320 that dropped around 300 feet this month for about 4 seconds, leaving pilots unable to use the elevators and ailerons. Security has been heavily intensified across the national capital and major cities ahead of India's 80th Independence Day. At least 8 people died after record rainfall pummeled eastern Japan. Tokyo authorities describe the downpour as unprecedented. Flooding cut power to more than 20,000 households in Chiba Prefecture. Level 5 emergency warning issued. France's top court blocks a bill banning social media access for children under 15. The court says a ban infringes on freedom of expression. The Trump administration asks the U.S. Supreme Court to allow it to complete construction of a ballroom and secure underground bunker at the White House, saying the project was essential for national security. A mysterious illness is killing elephants in southern Kenya near the Tanzanian border. At least 19 elephants have died in the region since June, raising concerns.

A new legal case in Russia is putting a member of one of America's most prominent political families in the spotlight. Who are we talking about? Connor Kennedy, the son of U.S. Health Secretary Robert F. Kennedy Jr. He has reportedly been placed on Russia's international wanted list. Why? Over his involvement in the Russia-Ukraine war. Russia's state news agency TASS reporting that a Moscow court has authorized the 32-year-old Kennedy's arrest in absentia. The Russian authorities accuse him of serving as a mercenary with the Ukrainian forces. Kennedy disclosed in an Instagram post in October 2022 that he joined Ukraine's International Legion of Foreign Volunteers earlier that year. In fact, he said he wanted to help Ukrainians and was willing to risk his life for that cause. Kennedy, just for context, had no previous military experience and said that his time in Ukraine was brief. Now, the Russian authorities reportedly alleged that he fought with the Ukrainian forces in the Kharkiv region under an assumed identity. That claim has not been independently confirmed, reportedly. According to TASS, a conviction could carry a prison sentence of 7 to 10 years. Kennedy remains outside Russia, making any immediate trial unlikely, of course. The Russian court has issued similar rulings involving other foreign volunteers from countries including the US, Britain, Sweden, Colombia, also Georgia. And the case also has a political dimension. Let's tell you about this. Kennedy's father, Robert F. Kennedy Jr., serves in the US President Donald Trump's cabinet as the Secretary of Health. Trump and Russian President Vladimir Putin

have maintained dialogue since Trump's return to the White House. As efforts continue to bring an end to the Russia-Ukraine war, Connor Kennedy was also previously linked romantically to singer Taylor Swift, reportedly, and married Brazilian singer-songwriter earlier this year. He's also the grandnephew of former U.S. President John F. Kennedy. Incidentally, John F. Kennedy and the then Soviet Union also experienced a rather tense relationship during the Cold War, swinging basically from near nuclear conflict situation during the Cuban Missile Crisis in 1962 to a rather fragile peace that led to the 1963 Nuclear Test Ban Treaty. On to India now. The Chief Justice of India has slammed the Bar Council of India for threatening to stall the enrollment of a University of Law's 2026 graduates, this university in Hyderabad. The CJI said the issue was between him and the students, who questioned and objected reportedly to his invitation for the convocation ceremony. The CJI said the BCI had no business to raise any objection. The controversy erupted after the BCI passed a directive saying that passing these graduates will not be enrolled as advocates by any state bar councils, the passing graduates. Following the backlash, the Bar Council of India made a U-turn and retracted its directive. The BCI said it had reconsidered the matter and found that vast majority of students were innocent and had not participated in any move to disrespect the Chief Justice of India. The Bar Council of India, however, alleged that a handful of teachers and outsiders may have instigated the students. It will now reportedly wait for the inquiry report before taking any further decision. The BCI's initial directive drew sharp criticism from the Supreme Court Bar Association president, who basically called the decision illegal and disproportionate. The controversy began after some students reportedly asked the university to reconsider the invitation to the Chief Justice of India. Their objection basically came in the wake of remarks made by the Chief Justice of India during a hearing concerning alleged police excesses, allegedly, against student protesters during a march to the parliament. The petitioner sought to have the CJI-led bench examine video footage of the police action, which the Chief Justice declined reportedly, saying he did not have the time to watch the videos. Dhaka's textile hubs of Savar and Asholia are back in news for reasons not linked to garments at all. These areas basically were once known as the nerve centers for JMB's terror activities, and they are witnessing a trail of bomb recoveries. And intel agencies are basically trying to join the dots. Let's just break this down and tell you what this is all about. 21 years ago, the industrial town of Savar made global news during JMB's massive nationwide terror attack when 6 bombs exploded in Savar alone. Later, the head of JMB's Dhaka division was arrested from this area. 2 decades on, the town is back in focus. At least 16 explosives, including 2 powerful pressure cooker-type bombs, have been recovered from Savar and Asholia over the past 2 weeks. 14 of these bombs and bomb-making material recovered near a madrasa in Savar, reportedly. Bangladeshi intel agencies are now suspecting possible emergence of a neo-JMB group. Agencies believe operators linked to this group are linked to at least 11 incidents in the last 8 months. The recoveries in Savar and Asholia pointing to a rather familiar pattern of sorts. The textile hubs are densely populated neighborhoods with a high percentage of migrant population. And this influx makes it easier, reportedly, for terror operatives to mingle with the workers and carry out their activities and leave the area shortly thereafter. While the possible regrouping of neo-JMB outfits is a security challenge for Bangladesh, New Delhi also will take serious note of the developments.
The Jamaat ul Mujahideen, or JMB, has been known to have active presence across India's border states of West Bengal and Assam. In 2020, JMB's leader was reportedly located in West Bengal. The group had also been linked to the terror attack on the Buddhist site of Bodh Gaya in 2018. Emergence of neo-JMB outfits adds to India's security threat, since the JMB basically itself aligns with the Al-Qaeda. The group has also used online platforms linked to the Al-Qaeda in this Indian subcontinent. Even the UN officially linked it to the Red Fort blast in Delhi last year, stating that this group is evolving from a fragmented group into a regional terror entity. Before we go on any further, a quick look at what else is lined up for you on the show tonight. We tell you how and why Erling Haaland's face has been misused allegedly by gangsters. You don't want to miss this report.

Our sharks, nature, storm sensors, we tell you what has surfaced in the latest. A man has been fined for waking up a polar bear. We tell you all about what happened and what it tells us. All this and a lot more coming up.

0: onto a Gravitas special report. Since February 2022, when Russia started that invasion of Ukraine, the world has been grappling with a series of conflicts. Apart from causing immense human suffering, these wars basically have also had a less talked about casualty. Let's tell you more about it. History. You see, it's not just taught in textbooks or seen on the surface through monuments, heritage sites, museums. An equally potent reminder of our historical roots. Wars in the last few years have resulted in extensive damage to hundreds of historical and cultural sites across Ukraine, Iran, Gaza, Lebanon. Let's take you back to March 2022. The world of culture was left in utter shock as Putin's forces were accused of bombing a prominent theater in Mariupol, which was subsequently captured by Russia. Countless civilians who were taking shelter there were killed. In June last year, Kiev's 11th century Saint Sophia Cathedral also suffered damage because of the impact of a nearby strike. This has been recognized as a World Heritage Site by UNESCO, by the way. Just 2 weeks ago, about 8 million books were destroyed in a Russian drone strike on a warehouse. This was in Ukraine's northeastern city of Kharkiv. Let's tell you more about this. According to UNESCO, at least 545 cultural sites in Ukraine have been confirmed to have sustained damage until July end. A staggering number. This includes 281 buildings of historical significance, 43 museums, 33 monuments. Iran's historical sites also have been bearing the brunt of aerial bombardment by Israel and the US. For instance, the centuries-old royal palace of Gulistan in Tehran. The windows, doors, mirrors of this UNESCO heritage site also suffer damage from the US-Israel strikes. In just over a month of active war, 149 historical sites across Iran suffered varying degrees of damage. This included 70 sites in Tehran alone. Over 50 museums were also impacted because of the war. In case of Gaza, the scale of devastation has been immense, with over 80% of all buildings being destroyed by Israel, reportedly. The Great Omari Mosque, which was the largest and oldest mosque in Gaza City, reportedly dating back to the 5th century, was reduced to rubble in 2023. The mosque's library, the adjacent cultural center, which hosted thousands of ancient documents, also got heavily damaged. That's not all. In the same year, the IDF also conducted an airstrike on an alleged Hamas center located near the Greek Orthodox St. Porphyrius Church. According to Hamas, this led to the deaths of many displaced people who had taken shelter at the church compound. Since October 2023, almost 128 buildings of historic significance have been heavily damaged in Gaza. Besides this, 14 religious sites, 9 monuments, 8 archaeological sites have also been targeted. As far as Lebanon is concerned, Israel's bombing continues unabated. In April, for example, UNESCO expressed deep alarm as the damage caused near the vicinity of the ancient Beaufort Castle. Amid the ongoing conflicts, it's also important to remember here, one of humanity's deepest obligations is to its past. A more concerted effort to protect our heritage is a growing need. With financial stress mounting and global uncertainties on the rise, Gen Z is changing the way it thinks about money as well. Instead of aggressively cutting spending to build a retirement corpus, more young people, it seems, are embracing what's being called soft saving. What is this concept all about? How hard is soft saving? Putting some money aside, basically, while also spending on experiences and everyday comforts, to put it simply. And it's almost the opposite of the movement which encouraged people to save and invest as much as possible to retire decades earlier. The idea behind soft saving is to plan for the future, but to also not sacrifice the present completely. For some young earners, for example, the goal is no longer early retirement at any cost, but financial security while still being able to enjoy life today. The change is closely linked to the economic reality that Gen Z entered adulthood in. Housing, rent, the everyday living costs have risen, while milestones like buying a home, getting married, or starting a family have become harder to afford in a way. A Pew Research Center survey found that 82% of US adults believe it is harder for young people to save for the future today than it was for previous generations. And that pressure is also changing spending patterns. Instead of saving exclusively for large, long-term goals, some young consumers are spending smaller amounts on dining out, entertainment, travel, other experiences. It's the little treat economy, as it's called, prioritizing affordable moments of enjoyment when bigger financial milestones feel increasingly distant. But then soft saving does not necessarily mean abandoning financial planning. Many Gen Z consumers are combining immediate spending with early investing and automated saving. So one approach is to set aside a fixed percentage of income before spending the rest. Some financial advisors also recommend small, consistent habits, from automatic transfers to high-yield savings accounts and employer-matched retirement plans. The broader shift is basically less about saving versus spending and a lot more about balance. Gen Z is trying to build financial security without actually postponing life entirely for a future that may feel increasingly uncertain as well. On to some offbeat stories for you. A cocaine haul worth millions of dollars has been found hidden inside a truck in Ecuador. And splashed across the packages was the face of one of football's biggest stars, Erling Haaland. Ecuadorian anti-narcotics officers seized 469 kgs near the Colombian border after an anonymous tip flagged a suspicious truck traveling along the highway. The police searched the vehicle and discovered a secret compartment containing 370 parcels. The police footage showed officers removing the packages from the truck. Many of the green wrapped packages carried images of the Manchester City and Norway striker. Police footage showing officers removing the packages from the truck. Now, remember, Haaland was not connected to the shipment in any way, of course, and his image appears to have been misused by the traffickers. A woman carrying Colombian identification documents was arrested in the operation as well.
1: We proceeded to inspect a hidden double-bottomed compartment in the lorry, which contained controlled substances, approximately 370 rectangular packages presumed to contain a controlled substance. Following preliminary field tests, the drugs tested positive for cocaine.
0: Celebrity names and images are common on drug shipments among drug trafficking organizations to identify shipments or indicate their intended recipients. Messi's image, for example, has also been found on packages seized by Peruvian authorities in 2017, reportedly. Ecuador is known to be a key transit route for cocaine destined for Central America, the US, and Europe. Authorities put the value of the seized drugs at more than $11 million in the United States. Shifting focus, when a large storm brews, land dwellers brace for the impact. But deep beneath the sea surface, sharks have already steered clear of dangerous waters. The question is, how do these deep sea dwellers get a sense of the calm before the storm, when most animals don't have any clue of what's actually churning, or do they? Let's tell you more about the studies that now are unveiling a trait of young white sharks that reportedly enables them to sense when a storm is on the horizon and activate a timely fleeing response. When Storm Hillary swept towards California, this was in August 2023, something unexpected happened. beneath the waves. Researchers tracking 22 juvenile white sharks discovered that more than half suddenly left their usual nursery waters. The young sharks appear to sense the approaching disturbance and moved into calmer, more sheltered waters, returning only after the storm had passed. The shark population that was sampled to monitor this behavior comprised of 13 females and 9 males. They had been tagged with what the scientists call acoustic transmitters. Two arrays of underwater receivers recorded more than 524,000 detections. Before tropical storm arrived, researchers consistently detected 16 to 19 tagged sharks in the nursery per hour. However, as the storm traversed, scientists noted something peculiar. The baby shark population was only half, as few as 8 sharks. However, days after the storm passed, the population rebounded to the nursery, and within 3 weeks, all the sharks returned. However, there was one outlier shark among the group that was never detected in San Diego again. One shark fitted with a pressure sensor dived to nearly 433 feet, the deepest recorded during the study, possibly to escape the rough waters above. But then what makes sharks, in a way, the nature's storm sensors? How do they get to know? Sharks basically have a lateral line, a network of tiny sensor pores running along all the way from their head towards the tail. And this sensitive lateral line system can detect changes in the water pressure, the movement, the vibration. But apart from juvenile great white sharks, tiger and bull sharks have also been known to swim to deeper offshore zones. To further build on shark storm sensing activities, researchers from University of Delaware reportedly will be fitting 4 different shark species populating North Atlantic waters with CTD tags. These self-corroding tags are capable of noting water pressure and salinity and sending data to scientists via satellites. The study is due for May next year. Nature has its own rhythm, its own pace, its own peace. But when we disturb that delicate balance, the smallest interference can also have far-reaching consequences. Let's tell you about what happened in Norway. A boat operator has learned this lesson the hard way. He was fined 50,000 Norwegian kroner, that's roughly $5,200, for disturbing a sleeping polar bear. Imagine that. The incident took place in Norway's Svalbard archipelago in the Arctic. According to the territory's governor, the ship that was sailing spotted the sleeping polar bear on land. He then reportedly used the ship's foghorn, waking up the animal, which moved to another location. Local regulations prohibit the needless disturbance, attraction, or pursuit of polar bears. The species, remember, has been legally protected in Svalbard since 1972. Authorities have not released the offending person's name or nationality. But this is also not the first instance. Someone has been fined for disrupting animals in Svalbard. Human interference coupled with global warming has taken a toll on the Arctic species. According to scientific estimates from 2015, the Norwegian archipelago has roughly 250 polar bears. Now, this archipelago is one area in the Arctic where the polar bear population is actually thriving, multiplying and even getting fatter, reportedly, as sea ice continues to shrink. Polar bears there are spending more time hunting on land, preying reindeer, walruses. Walruses, by the way, have been protected in Norway since the 1950s. After hunting decreased their numbers, their recovery has also become a new source of rich, fatty food for polar bears. But then, when it comes to human interference in the Arctic, it does not end here, of course. Beneath the surface, the noise from ships, the naval vessels, is creating another problem for whales. Engine noise from ships can mask the low-frequency calls that whales use to find mates. Prolonged exposure can actually raise the stress levels and also disrupt social behavior. Oscar-winning star Nicole Kidman has unveiled a noticeably different look in a heartfelt video celebrating her former primary school. The 59-year-old, who is in a way reinventing herself, recently filmed a message for her primary school alumni. But fans were in a way also reacting to her dramatically changed appearance. The Sydney-born actor looked noticeably different than her usual red carpet glamour. Her new look immediately caught everyone's attention. She has previously admitted to trying injections which remove wrinkles. She admittedly stopped using them when she started disliking her appearance. And now she says her beauty routine is considerably less dramatic. Earlier this year, she revealed that she prefers to keep a skincare routine that is consistent and uncomplicated. She relies on hydrating products, daily SPF, regular exercise, nutrition, sleep. She has also added dermaplaning to her routine. It's basically a treatment that removes dead skin cells and fine facial hair. Her changing appearance has become something of an asset on the screen as well. She recently explained that she enjoys dramatically transforming herself for roles with the help of makeup, costumes, hair, and even subtle changes to the way she moves. Even in her 60s, she has shown her willingness to experiment, reinvent, and has shown no signs of slowing down. She is currently enjoying one of the busiest and most critically acclaimed eras of her career, by the way. In just the past couple of years, she has taken bold risks by featuring in head-turning films and roles, including Baby Girl. She also featured in the romantic comedy A Family Affair. Even when it comes to small screen roles, she remains one of the most high-profile leading ladies. She is also heavily involved in her production company and is currently preparing for the sequel of Practical Magic. In 2025, she announced her separation from Keith Urban. The two were married for 19 years, and early this year, a judge signed off on their final divorce settlement. Time now to get you the Gravitas image of the day. For this, we are taking you to Southeast Turkey, where archaeologists have started new excavations at a 12,000-year-old site aiming to find public structures and shacks. A massive stone complex has already been uncovered, proving that early hunter-gatherers built monumental temples and gathered for complex rituals long before they invented farming, writing, or even permanent cities, forcing archaeologists to rethink the history of human civilization. Let's now focus

on a big question hanging in the air, the answer to which determines a lot. As per Iranian state media in the Middle East, the IRGC claimed to have shot down an American MQ-9 Reaper drone near the province of Hormozgan. Now, will this trigger another adverse reaction from the US amid the deadlock? Also, a quick look at three major events expected to unfold over the next 24 hours. India will celebrate its Independence Day on Saturday. Remember, all eyes will be on Prime Minister Modi as he addresses the nation from the Red Fort. Both South Korea as well as North Korea will commemorate August 15 as the National Liberation Day. On this day in 1945, it was liberated from the Japanese colonial rule. The Republic of Congo, meanwhile, will mark August 15 as its National Day to celebrate the country's independence from France in the year 1960. And on that note, it's a wrap on this edition. We're taking a very short break at this point. Stay tuned, and thanks very much for watching.

Thank you for staying with us and welcome back. This is We on Wild as One. We are glad you're watching. American Joker, our top stories. Fighter jets on NATO mission shoot down a drone which entered Latvian airspace. Origin of the drone not known yet. Search underway to seize the drone debris near Russian border. Transit through the Strait of Hormuz appears to grind to a near standstill after two more ships were attacked there. And the United States says it could maintain a naval blockade of Iran indefinitely. Iran's President Masoud Pezeshkian to travel to New Delhi to attend the upcoming BRICS summit. The confirmation comes as India prepares to host the 18th BRICS Leaders Summit on the 12th to the 13th of September this year and its chairmanship. Indian President Draupadi Murmu describes the suspension of the Indus Waters Treaty with the nation harboring terrorism as a decisive step in the national interest, particularly for farmers, as she addressed the nation on the eve of the 80th Independence Day. Pakistan's medical

Medical and Dental Council ordered suspension of medical and dental education for Afghan students in the country, stating that the measures will remain in effect until further notice. A suspected gas leak at a ship-breaking yard in northeastern Bangladesh kills at least 8 people during the dismantling of a decommissioned ship. That's according to police. Luigi Mangione pleads guilty in federal case of a health insurance executive killing. Federal court judge sets Mangione's sentencing for December 18th. President Donald Trump is asking the Supreme Court to allow him to build a ballroom at the White House, citing previous threats to Trump's life, national security needs, and architectural values. Around 1,800 people flee their homes in western Germany overnight after a wildfire spread nearby. According to the officials, helicopters and army equipment deployed or has been deployed to help battle the flames. France's top court blocks a bill banning social media access for under-15s, saying it infringes upon freedom of expression, a setback for President Emmanuel Macron, who asked his government to rewrite the legislation.

as India prepares for its 80th Independence Day. Security preparations have also taken a front seat as major places are now placed under high alert. The move is aimed at increasing public awareness and encouraging citizens to share information that could help authorities trace any unwanted suspects or objects. In New Delhi, the police have stepped up security across the national capital and displayed posters of 19 wanted terrorists at prominent public locations. The posters carry photographs and identification details of terror suspects linked to groups including the Indian Mujahideen, Al-Qaeda, and various Khalistani organizations. Security has been placed on high alert across the Union Territory of Jammu and Kashmir, particularly in the Kashmir Valley, ahead of the August 15th Independence Day celebrations. Security barricades have been set up at several locations across Srinagar City, especially on roads connecting the city to various districts. In Punjab, police have beefed up security across the state, and all field units have been directed to remain on high alert. Around 250 police teams involving over 1,500 police personnel have been deputed across the state to deal with any situation while ensuring minimum inconvenience to the general public. In Varanasi, like many other cities across India, security has been stepped up with high alert surveillance, drone monitoring and intense checks at various installations ahead of Independence Day. Compounded by heavy festive crowds and recent hoax bomb threats reported at various public institutions nationwide. In Chennai, security checks are being conducted at Chennai Central Railway Station ahead of the Independence Day. Security has been significantly tightened at Chennai International Airport. Authorities have implemented a five-layer security system for 13 days at the airport. On the eve of India's 80th Independence Day, National Security Advisor Ajit Doval has offered perhaps the clearest articulation of New Delhi's plan to uphold national security. Speaking in the upcoming Discovery docu-series, Declassified Operation Sindoor, Doval said the objective of the 88-hour military operation was to destroy enemy camps, particularly those linked to the Pahalgam terror attack. Doval said, and I quote, "Message to the world is very clear. India's generosity or India being tolerant should not be mistaken for its weakness. India can take risks. India can hit hard, irrespective of the consequences." Doval's remarks carry strategic weight because they come from the man at the center of India's security architecture. They also offer a rare insight.

0: inside account of a doctrine that was put to test last year during Operation Sindoor in the strategic response to the Pahalgam terror attack. April 22nd last year, a day that shook India, terrorists killed 26 innocent people at the Baisaran Meadow near Pahalgam. Survivors say the attackers identified victims by name and religion, singling them out before opening fire. The attack set in motion a chain of decisions that triggered a key shift in India's counter-terror response. Addressing a rally in Bihar shortly after the attack, Prime Minister Narendra Modi vowed to avenge the deaths of those 26 innocent people and gave a stern warning to the perpetrators.
1: I say to the whole world, India will identify, track and punish every terrorist and their backer. We will pursue them to the ends of the earth. India's spirit will never be broken by terrorism.
0: 15 days later, on May 7th, India responded with Operation Sindoor. 9 terror sites in Pakistan and Pakistan-occupied Kashmir were struck. These included facilities linked to Jaish-e-Mohammed and Lashkar-e-Taiba. India's response was swift but calibrated. In its opening strikes, New Delhi targeted terror infrastructure and not Pakistani military sites. The Defense Ministry described the operation as focused, measured, and non-escalatory. But Pakistan's military response altered the course of the conflict. Operation Sindoor shattered what experts called Pakistan's nuclear bluff. They argue India demonstrated multiple military options below the nuclear threshold. The message it sent out was air bases and strategic targets across Pakistan are vulnerable and can be hit anytime. Defense Minister Rajnath Singh had said every part of Pakistan is within the strike range of the BrahMos missile. That is the strategic significance behind Doval's words today. Pahalgam was the provocation, Operation Sindoor was a response, and the 88 hours that followed became India's clearest demonstration of its counter-terror strategy. Russian Foreign Minister Sergei Lavrov has ruled out any ceasefire with Ukraine, saying Moscow will step up efforts to destroy everything that fuels Kyiv's war machinery. In an interview to Russian state television, Lavrov said that immediate ceasefire is not possible. Instead, Moscow is intensifying its military efforts and Ukraine has already started groaning. Ukraine had earlier reportedly offered Russia a proposal to halt attacks on civilian targets in the Black Sea. The proposal came amid intensified attacks on vessels and ports in the Black Sea, raising concerns over disruptions to vital grain exports and global food supplies.
2: We will make our methods much tougher in order to dismantle everything that fuels Kyiv's war machine from the West, and we are already doing this, and they start groaning already.
0: Ukraine are both major players in global agricultural markets, but escalating attacks on vessels involved in exports have disrupted vital trade routes. Ukraine says it has been forced to rely more heavily on alternative shipping routes after many ship owners halted port calls in the southern Odessa region in late July. Odessa is a key hub for Ukraine's grain exports. However, growing concerns over Russian strikes on vessels have made ship owners increasingly cautious about operating in that area. The escalating attacks and effective disruption of Black Sea ports have caused Ukrainian grain exports to plunge by 76% year-on-year so far in August. Ukraine's agricultural sector has warned that if the disruption continues, it could have serious consequences for the country's already war-hit economy.
3: The scariest thing right now is that we have nowhere to put this grain. And today, with the blockade Russia is imposing on Odessa and its ports, through which we used to export about 4.5 million tons, this is truly a disaster for all farmers.
0: On the other hand, Russia has also faced setbacks and interruptions to its grain shipments. Operations at 3 terminals at the Russian Black Sea port of Novorossiysk are suspended following a Ukrainian attack, adding further pressure to regional grain flows. A previous Black Sea grain agreement brokered by the United Nations and Turkey after Russia's full-scale invasion in 2022 allowed Ukrainian grain shipments to continue and helped ease fears of a global food crisis. Russia declined to extend that agreement in 2023. Ukraine later established its own maritime export route, which remained operational until the latest round of escalation. But Kyiv says alternative routes, including rail and shipments through the Danube, have limited capacity. Russia, a country at war, is scheduled to conduct parliamentary elections next month, but in the last few days, it has made headlines for an anti-war party being banned from contesting. On Monday this week, Russia's highest court banned Yabloko, the country's anti-war party, from contesting parliamentary polls. The Supreme Court gave its verdict on a lawsuit that was filed by Russia's Rodina party, which is considered pro-Kremlin. The Yabloko party faces several accusations, including infringing copyright with election material, alleged participation in extremist activities, and receiving foreign funding. But the anti-war leader says the party will not give up, and it is willing to file an appeal against the Russia Supreme Court's ban. As a leader of the only registered anti-war party in the country, its leader, Nikolai, said he will stay in the country despite the growing pressure.
4: I am in Russia, and I will remain in Russia, and Grigory Yavlinsky will remain in Russia as well. Therefore, I want to say that we do not blame a single person who left Russia out of concern for their safety. We understand that they have faced serious hardships. We feel sorry for these people and sympathize with them. However, changing what is happening in Russia, changing the political situation in Russia, is possible only by being inside the country.
0: However, the Yabloko, which is a liberal party, is not the only one sidelined in the upcoming election. Other leaders critical of Putin and Russia's ongoing war have also been banned to contesting elections, and one of them is Boris Nadezhdin. The 63-year-old opposition leader of Russia has been living in exile in France. Nadezhdin says the red lines in Russia have shifted since the war first began, and criticizing it is no longer possible within the country.
5: They say they want peace, and everyone says they want a return to normality. There is enormous demand for that. I think that's why I wasn't allowed to take part, and why Yabloko wasn't allowed to take part either.
0: Since February 2022, when Russia started its invasion of Ukraine, the world has been grappling with a series of wars. Apart from causing immense human suffering, these wars are also having a less talked about casualty history. History is not just taught in textbooks, monuments, museums, and heritage sites. Are an equally potent reminder of our historical roots. However, wars in the last few years have resulted in extensive damage to hundreds of historical and cultural sites across Ukraine, Iran, Gaza, and Lebanon. Let me jog your memory back to March 2022. The world of culture was left in shock as Putin's forces were accused of bombing a prominent theater in Mariupol, which was subsequently captured by Russia. Countless civilians who were taking shelter there were killed. In June last year, Kyiv's 11th century Saint Sophia Cathedral also suffered damage from the impact of a nearby strike blamed on Russia. This has been recognized as a World Heritage Site by UNESCO. Barely 2 weeks ago, about 8 million books were destroyed in a Russian drone strike on a warehouse in Ukraine's northeastern city of Kharkiv. According to UNESCO, at least 545 cultural sites in Ukraine have been confirmed to have sustained damage until July end. This includes 281 buildings of historical significance, 43 museums, and 33 monuments. Iran's historical sites, too, have borne the brunt of aerial bombardment by Israel and U.S. For instance, take the centuries-old royal palace of Golestan in Tehran. The windows, doors, and mirrors of this UNESCO heritage site also suffered damage from U.S.-Israeli strikes. in just over a month.

0: month of active war, 149 historical sites across Iran suffered varying degrees of damage. This included 70 sites in capital Tehran alone. Over 50 museums were also impacted due to this war. In case of Gaza, the scale of devastation has been immense. With over 80% of all buildings being destroyed by Israel, the Great Omari Mosque, which was the largest and oldest mosque in Gaza City, reportedly dating to the 5th century, was reduced to rubble in 2023. The mosque's library and the adjacent cultural center, which hosted thousands of ancient documents, were also heavily damaged. And that is not all. In the same year, IDF also conducted an airstrike on an alleged Hamas center located near the Greek Orthodox Saint Porphyrius Church. According to Hamas, this led to the death of many displaced persons who had taken shelter at the church compound. Since October 2023, almost 128 buildings of historic significance have been heavily damaged in Gaza. Besides this, 14 religious sites, 9 monuments, and 8 archaeological sites have also been targeted. As far as Lebanon is concerned, Israel's bombing continues unabated. In April, UNESCO expressed deep alarm at the damage caused near the vicinity of the ancient Beaufort Castle. Amid the ongoing conflict, it is vital to remember that one of humanity's deepest obligations is to its past. So, a more concerted effort to protect our heritage is the need of the hour. Let's move to East Africa now. A mysterious affliction has claimed the lives of at least 19 elephants in southern Kenya's Amboseli ecosystem, a major tourist region near Mount Kilimanjaro. Kenya, which is home to approximately 40,000 plus elephants, is now facing this crisis as these deaths are concentrated primarily among females and young male elephants. The situation has created deep concern among wildlife managers, conservationists, and the local Maasai community, both for the loss of wildlife and for the potential impact on the region's tourism-driven economy. The affected elephants display a consistent pattern of illness characterized by partial paralysis. The animals lose their ability to stand. They collapse to the ground, exhausting themselves in over 1 to 3 days as they attempt to get up. In severe stages, the paralysis even affects their ability to breathe. Veterinarians attempting to save an 11-year-old male elephant named Genghis Khan could only administer glucose injections to ease his distress, as no target treatment exists without a known cause. Patrick Papatiti, head of operations at Olgu Lului Communal Lands, which includes the reserve where one elephant with this condition was recently found, stated that these scavenging animals on the elephant's carcass showed no signs of indirect poisoning.
1: We have no idea. We're still struggling within our thinking and thoughts around what is happening. We've seen hyenas eating the carcasses and they don't die. We have seen vultures eating the feeding on the carcasses. They don't die. We've seen flies landing on the carcasses. None. Because we've seen flies dying if the elephant is poisoned.
0: The mystery around the death of these elephants has only become contested. The Kenya Wildlife Service reported in late July that initial toxicology tests found high concentrations of cyanide in the carcasses, suggesting possible pesticide poisoning linked to nearby agricultural crops or plant foliage. On the other hand, local experts and Maasai farmers dispute the pesticide theory, noting that scavengers and livestock feeding on the same sources remain unharmed, and adult males, where the main crop raiders, are unaffected. They suspect an elephant-specific disease is responsible and worry that true death toll could spread into neighboring Tanzania. Let's now take a look at what is making headlines across India at this hour. Garhwal Member of Parliament Anil Baluni went on an inspection to the tunnel where at least 7 workers have lost their lives in a tragic incident. Water and debris entered an under-construction tunnel, trapping workers inside. Several people have been injured while two remain missing. Rescue and relief operations are underway as teams search for those still unaccounted for. The Delhi Traffic Police have imposed special traffic restrictions and diversions around the Red Fort for the full dress rehearsal of Independence Day 2026. An advisory commuters without rehearsal parking labels are advised to avoid several roads and surrounding areas until 10 a.m. Traffic movement will remain regulated in and around the Red Fort during the rehearsal period. The Talcha Puri Memu passenger train derailed near Puri railway station in Odisha. The incident occurred around 500 meters from the station near platform number 3. The train was moving at a slow speed when it got derailed. No major damage or injuries have been reported in the incident. Railway staff and Railway Protection Force personnel reached the spot soon after the accident. The Supreme Court of India has quashed all FIRs against comedian Same Reina and four others over the controversial and insensitive remarks about persons with disabilities made on the show. The court noted that the accused had complied with its early directions. This include conducting awareness programs and contributing to initiatives supporting persons living with disabilities before granting relief.

And finally, India is all set to celebrate its 80th Independence Day celebrations tomorrow. Prime Minister Narendra Modi will lead the celebrations of the iconic Red Fort in New Delhi. On the eve of the Independence Day, the President of India, Draupadi Murmu, has also addressed the nation ahead of the Independence Day. The country is lit up in celebration with spectacular visuals of illuminated landmarks, tricolor displays, and patriotic festivities emerging from across India. U.S. congressmen and women have also extended greetings on the occasion of Independence Day. Happy Independence Day. Namaskar. Thank you for watching.

partnership between India and the United States is strong, especially in our region. So many Indian and Indian American communities that have contributed to our strong economy, to innovation in many sectors, and shared their rich culture throughout our region. So I hope all of you have an incredible celebration and a wonderful day.

0: once a year, grown men in this city put on three-piece suits, or, well, at least a blazer, in 40-degree heat, and call it a good idea. This is the distinguished gentleman's right. It happens on the same day in over 100-odd countries. And it started, of all places, with a photograph. A bloke in Sydney saw visuals of a television character, remember Mad Men, and thought, why don't men dress like that anymore? Men don't gather like that anymore. So he put it online, a few mates, nice clothes, old motorcycles. That was 2012. Today, it is one of the largest motorcycle events on earth. And we'll get to this. It isn't really about the motorcycles at all.
1: Motorcycling is about escaping things. It's about getting out there and

getting away from the realities of your life and getting some time to yourself. But this is not about escapism. It's more about, in fact, confronting the things that we don't usually talk about. Men's health and mental illness. So, well, we're taking it on the chin and riding on, but we're still talking about it. And I think that's...

Welcome back. Thanks for staying with us. You're watching Fine Print with me, Diksha Bisla. Let's start with the headlines. President Draupadi Murmu, in her address to the nation on the eve of the 80th Independence Day, calls upon citizens to work collectively towards building a developed India by 2047, while highlighting the country's progress in inclusive development. Lok Sabha issues privilege notice to Rahul Gandhi over remarks against Amit Shah. Seeks reply by August 28th. Gandhi had accused Home Minister of ordering firing on protesting students during the Cockroach Janata Party-led protests in the national capital. Pakistan's Medical and Dental Council orders suspension of medical and dental education for Afghan students in the country, stating that the measures will remain in effect until further notice. A suspected gas leak at a shipbreaking yard in southeastern Bangladesh kills at least 8 people during the dismantling of a decommissioned ship, according to the police. President Donald Trump is asking the Supreme Court to allow him to build a ballroom at the White House, citing previous threats to Trump's life, national security needs and architectural values. British Prime Minister Andy Burnham pledges more resources for firefighting services as firefighters grapple with a wildfire in Stourbridge, central England.

0: ASA's top court blocks a bill banning social media access for under 15, saying it infringed upon freedom of expression. A setback for President Emmanuel Macron, who asked his government to rewrite the legislation. The Iran war is turning out to be an ultimate test for U.S. military might. And this is not the first time when a seemingly lesser power has managed to stand firm against American military prowess. Withdrawal of U.S. forces in Vietnam and Afghanistan serve as prime examples. After 5 months of war, world's most powerful military, equipped with the state-of-art technology, and failed to achieve its objectives in the Iran war. The United States, which is the largest arms exporter in the world, is running low on drones and interceptors. According to a Washington Post report, U.S. military has lost 25% of its MQ-9 Reaper drone arsenal in the Iran war theater. U.S. forces fired 850 Tomahawk cruise missiles and 1,000 Patriot and THAAD interceptors in the first month of Iran war. U.S. Central Command claimed to have struck 13,000 targets inside Iran during Operation Epic Fury. Despite air and naval dominance, U.S. military has so far failed to trigger a collapse of Iranian government and military. USS Abraham Lincoln Carrier Strike Group has been at sea for more than 260 days without a port call. Family members of the crew aboard Abraham Lincoln have raised concerns about the living conditions on the Nimitz-class aircraft carrier, and according to a report by U.S. military news organization Stars and Stripes, some family members reported that sailors also attempted to throw themselves overboard. In a post on social media, U.S. Central Command fact-checked these reports, and it called them false claims and rampant misreporting. The statement also added that the crew remains resilient and resolved. At the same time, the USS George Washington aircraft carrier is reportedly set to take over from the Abraham Lincoln in West Asia. Amidst this, Pentagon Chief Pete Hegseth has insisted that the situation has been misrepresented.
1: Completely misrepresented. Listen, we make sure that every ship, every crew, every captain has everything we can provide them at every single moment. Some deployments are longer than others, and I have more respect and gratitude for those sailors than anybody. What they do in those high seas and those austere conditions with less port calls, it's incredible.
0: But Iranian generals are taking notes of these reports for how long America can sustain war posture against Iran. IRGC generals are willing to see out Trump's entire presidential term. Brigadier General Mohammad Reza Naqdi, a top advisor to Iran's Islamic Revolutionary Guard Corps, said, and I'm quoting him here, "One way is to prolong this war until we get to see the next term of the presidency and cause attrition." He also added that the American military is weaker than what Iran initially perceived. Now, it's not just Iran that thinks it can withstand prolonged American military pressure. An Israeli media report citing Mossad official claims that Iran is rapidly rebuilding its military arsenal and could restore its capabilities to pre-war levels as early as mid-2027. Now, building a single THAAD interceptor takes roughly 3 years to manufacture. On the other hand, Iran can manufacture an estimated 40 to 100 ballistic missiles per month. Shortages of munitions have constrained Donald Trump's military options, who is now pivoting to non-military pressure tactics against Iran. Shifting our focus to Israel, Prime Minister Benjamin Netanyahu is facing renewed attention after referring to Britain as the Islamic Republic of Britain. Well, Netanyahu made these remarks during an appearance on Avi Harush's Melesh Blitzerheim podcast, where he was discussing the legacy of the Churchill family and Britain's changing relationship with Israel. He said that Winston Churchill's son, Randolph Churchill, and grandson Winston Churchill, they worked as journalists just like the former Prime Minister. Netanyahu said that the two men covered Israel's Six-Day War in what he described as a very positive way. He then contrasted that coverage with what he sees as Britain's current political climate. Netanyahu went on to suggest that other European countries have also changed their approach towards Israel. When asked whether he believed that all of Europe had

effectively become similar? The Israeli Prime Minister answered yes, apparently referring to the growth of Muslim communities and what he views as increasingly critical positions towards Israel among the European governments. He then made a further reference to the possibility of a nuclear-armed Islamic Republic, saying the first nuclear Islamic Republic will be the Islamic Republic of Britain and not Iran. The comments are likely to draw attention in London, where Britain remains an important partner for Israel despite deep disagreements over the war in Gaza and other issues. In the latest report, the Comptroller and Auditor General had found that Green India Mission, one of the country's flagship afforestation and climate programs, has missed its forest cover target by 97.59%. The CAG says that the shortfall was driven by poor planning, weak coordination between schemes and chronic underfunding. Well, a new CAG report tabled in Parliament has revealed that the Green India Mission increased forest cover on only 0.034 million hectares against a target of 1.4 million hectares over the past decade. And that means the program achieved just 2.43% of its target, leaving a 97.57% shortfall. The mission was launched under the National Action Plan on Climate Change to increase forest and tree cover, improve ecosystem services, and support forest-based livelihoods. But auditors say that the implementation fell far short of expectations. The CAG found that the Green India Mission achieved only a fraction of its forest cover and forest quality targets, while receiving less than half of the approved budgetary support during 2015 to 2016 and 2024 to 25. The auditors also found that climate vulnerable landscapes were often ignored, while less vulnerable areas were selected for projects. Planning failures were compounded by funding gaps against an approved outlay of 2,400 crore rupees. The mission received only 1,149.14 crore rupees, or 47.88% of the sanctioned amount over 10 years. The world's largest democracy, India, is gearing up for the biggest population enumeration exercise. India will count its population after 16 years, after the last census of 2011. The Ministry of Home Affairs has released a Gazette notification revealing a list of questions that will be asked during the exercise and that has led to a fierce political war. First, let's tell you about what will be asked. The government has released the largest set of questionnaires since the beginning of the census exercise in India. The 2027 census will have 40 questions. For reference, the last one had 29 questions, which itself was a record. Now, let's dive deeper and look into what the key additional questions are. First up is caste. Earlier, the questionnaire only included scheduled caste and scheduled tribes. But this time, caste data will be collected from every individual. Apart from this, the census also includes a question on nationality, which the previous census did not have. Other additions are place of COVID vaccination, information about mobile number, Aadhaar number, and voter ID number. The issue of caste has been a political hot potato. Political parties and civil society groups have repeatedly asked the government to conduct caste census. Those in favor of the caste census argue that it is important to address social inequality, ensure equal distribution of resources, and monitor the effectiveness of affirmative action policies. On the other hand, critics of caste census claim that it reinforces the caste system and leads to further social divisions. Whichever side of the debate you stand on, the contentious question of caste has made its debut in the 2027 census. According to the Indian Constitution, the census is supposed to be carried out every 10 years. However, it got delayed due to the COVID-19 pandemic, and this will be India's 16th census and 8th since independence. 36 states and federal administered territories, more than 7,000 sub-districts, over 9,700 towns, and nearly 640 villages, 640,000 villages will be covered in this census. For the first time ever, enumerators will receive and submit the data via a mobile application. Residents can log into the application using their phone numbers and fill the details digitally. This will be replacing the traditional paper-based system. The first phase of census involving house census began in April this year. The door-to-door enumeration for most of the country is set to begin in February next year.

A class 11th student in Uttar Pradesh is at the center of an alarming scam. He allegedly faked his own kidnapping using an AI-generated image of an injured eye and a 1 lakh rupee ransom demand to extort money from his businessman father. According to the police, the teenager had accumulated debts through online gaming and staged the elaborate hoax to repay online gaming debts. The police said the student had left home around 7 p.m., telling his family that he was heading to Sikri Ganj. Later, he had switched off his phone to create an impression of his disappearance. The hoax was uncovered within hours after police traced the teenager to a friend's house, where he was found safe. The case has reignited concerns over gaming addiction among teenagers, mounting digital deaths and the growing misuse of generative AI. The incident reflects a wider global public health concern. The World Health Organization officially recognizes gaming disorder in the International Classification of Diseases. It defines it as a persistent loss of control over gaming that leads to significant impaired personal, family, educational or social functioning. Now, the prevalence of gaming disorder has been found in nearly 8.6% of the teenagers, whereas its prevalence in young adults is nearly 6.1%. A separate study involving over 4,000 children found that addictive gaming behavior was associated with substantially higher risks of anxiety, depression, aggression and suicidal ideation during adolescence. Government figures estimate 45 crore people lose real money every year in India. The total impact of the loss is estimated to be around 20,000 crore rupees. Well, in the age of AI and deep fakes, juvenile use of social media remains a hotly debated topic. In the latest, France has blocked a ban on social media access for children under 15. Now, this is a blow to President Emmanuel Macron's policy, who for long has championed the legislation and planned to implement it on September. The country's top court argues that the ban infringes upon freedom of expression. The Constitutional Council argued that the law would effectively require everyone, including adults, to verify their age before accessing certain online services. Earlier in June, France actually became the first EU country to approve a bill banning social media access for children under 15. If passed, the law could have barred children's access to Facebook, TikTok and YouTube. And the bill, had it been approved, France would have joined suit of countries like Australia, Canada, Indonesia and Brazil that effectively curtail the use of social media by those who are under the age of 16. Meanwhile, in Europe, the UK, Austria, Germany and Denmark, they have been mulling similar laws. While in India, no formal nationwide ban exists, state governments and parliamentarians have been floating the idea of an age limit. The Safeguarding of Healthy Internet Environments for Little Digital Natives, also known as Shield Bill 2025, is a proposed private members' bill introduced by the BJP to prevent those under 13 from accessing social media. Karnataka became one of the first states to propose the ban, but a law remains awaited. But why are the governments across the world vouching for such a sweeping legislation? Issues like child sexual exploitation, cyberbullying, self-harm, mental health, addictive algorithm, violent content and porn are some of the cited reasons. But kids are finding ways to dodge age appropriation and the restrictions which are involved. They are entering false date of birth using a parent's or older sibling's account, creating multiple accounts, borrowing devices and even using VPNs. The answer to how actually governments will verify age still remains unanswered. Issues surrounding freedom of speech and privacy violations, they are also some of the other concerns.

With financial stress mounting and global uncertainties on the rise, Gen Z is changing the way that it thinks about money. Instead of aggressively cutting spending to build a retirement corpus, young people are embracing what is being called soft saving, putting some money aside while also spending on experiences and everyday comforts. It is almost the opposite of the FIRE movement, which encouraged people to save and invest as much as possible to retire decades earlier. The idea behind soft saving is to plan for the future, but to not sacrifice the present completely. For some young earners, the goal is no longer early retirement at any cost, but financial

security while still being able to enjoy the life today. The change is closely linked to the economic reality that Gen Z entered adulthood in. Housing, rent and everyday living costs have risen, while milestones such as buying a home, getting married or starting a family, they have become much harder to afford. A Pew Research Center survey found that 82% of U.S. adults believe that it is harder for young people to save for the future today than it was for the previous generations. That pressure is also changing spending patterns. Instead of saving exclusively for large long-term goals, some young consumers are spending smaller amounts on dining out, coffee, entertainment, travel, and other experiences. It is the little treat economy, prioritizing affordable moments of enjoyable time when bigger financial milestones feel increasingly distant. But soft saving does not necessarily mean abandoning financial planning. Many Gen Z consumers are combining immediate spending with early investing and automated saving. One approach is to set aside a fixed percentage of income before spending the rest. Some financial advisors also recommend small, consistent habits. From automation transfers to high-yield saving accounts and employer-matched retirement plans, the broader shift is therefore less about saving versus spending and more about balance. Gen Z is trying to build financial security without postponing life entirely for a future that may feel increasingly uncertain. A federal lawsuit has been filed in Delaware against Selena Gomez, her mother Mandy Teffy, and co-founder Daniela Pearson, and their mental health company, WonderMind. Two investment groups that poured nearly $1.2 million into the startup are suing the founders for securities fraud, common law fraud, and breach of contract. Now, as per the lawsuit, investors are asking the court to cancel their investment contracts and order damages. Court allegations in the suit include that she failed to fulfill her contractual duties as head of marketing and abandoned promotion efforts. She promised deliverables which were never created, including a mobile app, podcasts, digital publications, and advertising deals. Founders falsely represented the company's financial status, concealing its collapse for 3 years, and failed to meet basic operational duties like paying employees and vendors on time. WonderMind was co-founded in November 2021 by Gomez, Teffy, and Pearson as a platform promoting mental fitness tools. Investors were pitched heavily on Selena Gomez's massive celebrity influence, leveraging her 500 plus million social media followers to rapidly scale the business. She was expected to be intimately involved in leading marketing and public relations. Co-founder Daniela Pearson was ousted from WonderMind in January 2023. Following her departure, Teffy allegedly claimed to investors that Pearson had mismanaged company funds to pay for personal expenses, including $60,000 per month for a New York apartment, which drew scrutiny towards the company's finances. Investors have continued their stand that they were kept in the dark about the company's struggles until media reports surfaced in August and September 2025. A Forbes report highlights that Pearson had exaggerated the breach, readership, and financial success of her previous business endeavors, as well as key partnerships with financial institutions, triggering investor scrutiny and ultimately now the legal action. When a large storm brews, land dwellers brace for the impact. But deep beneath the sea surface, sharks have already steered clear of the dangerous waters. But how do these deep sea dwellers get a sense of the calm before a storm, when most animals don't have a clue of what's churning? Studies from UC San Diego Shark Lab, they are now unveiling a trait of young white sharks that enables them to sense when a storm is on the horizon and activate a timely fleeing response. When Storm Hillary swept towards California in August 2023, something unexpected happened beneath the waves. Researchers tracking 22 juvenile white sharks discovered that more than half suddenly left their usual nursery waters of Torrey Pines and Del Mar in southern San Diego. The young sharks appeared to sense the approaching disturbance and moved into calmer, more sheltered waters, returning only after the storm had passed. The shark population that was sampled to monitor this behavior comprised of 13 females and 9 males. They had been tagged with what scientists called acoustic transmitters, which are two arrays of underwater receivers which recorded more than 524,000 detections.
Before Tropical Storm arrived, researchers consistently detected 16 to 19 tagged sharks in the nursery per hour. However, as the storm traversed, scientists noted something peculiar. The baby shark population was only half, as few as 8 sharks. However, days after the storm passed, the population rebounded to the nursery, and within 3 weeks, all the sharks returned. However, there was one outlier shark among the group that was never detected in San Diego again. One shark fitted with a pressure sensor dived to nearly 433 feet into La Jolla Canyon, the deepest recorded during the study, possibly to escape the rough waters above. But what makes sharks nature's storm sensors? Sharks have a lateral line, which is a tiny network of sensor posts running along all the way from their head towards the tail. The sensitive lateral line system that can detect changes in water pressure, movement and vibration. But apart from juvenile great white sharks, tiger and bull sharks have also been known to swim to deeper offshore zones. To further build on shark storm sensing activities, researchers from University of Delaware will be fitting 4 different shark species, populating North Atlantic waters with CTD tags. These self-corroding tags are capable of noting water pressure, salinity, and sending data to scientists via satellites. The study is due for May next year. That's all we had for you in this edition of Fine Print, but don't go anywhere. More news and updates will follow on the other side. You're watching Beyond World is One. Stay tuned.

French football turns the page. Zinedine Zidane is the new head coach of Le Bleu. The French Football Federation has officially named Zidane as successor to Didier Deschamps, who steps down after 14 years in charge. For France, this is more than an appointment. It's the return of a national icon. Zidane was the heartbeat of France's 1998 World Cup triumph, scoring twice in the final against Brazil. He went on to win the Ballon d'Or the same year and led Le Bleu to Euro glory in 2000. As a manager, Zidane delivered an unprecedented 3 straight Champions League titles with Real Madrid. Now, the man who gave France its greatest footballing memory takes charge of its future. A national hero is back home, this time in the double.

French football turns the page. Zinedine Zidane is the new head coach of Le Bleu. The French Football Federation has officially named Zidane as successor.

to Didier Deschamps, who steps down after 14 years in charge. For France, this is more than an appointment. It's the return of a national icon. Zidane was the heartbeat of France's 1998 World Cup triumph, scoring twice in the final against Brazil. He went on to win the Ballon d'Or the same year and led Les Bleus to Euro glory in 2000. As a manager, Zidane delivered an unprecedented 3 straight Champions League titles with Real Madrid. Now, the man who gave France its greatest footballing memory takes charge of its future. A national hero is back home, this time in the dugout.

Thank you for staying with us and welcome back. This is We on Wild as One. We are glad you're watching. American Joker, our top stories. Fighter jets on NATO mission shoot down a drone which entered Latvian airspace. Origin of the drone not known yet. Search underway to seize the drone debris near Russian border. Transit through the Strait of Hormuz appears to grind to a near standstill after two more ships were attacked there, and the United States says it could maintain a naval blockade of Iran indefinitely. Iran's President Masoud Pezeshkian to travel to New Delhi to attend the upcoming BRICS summit. The confirmation comes as India prepares to host the 18th BRICS Leaders Summit on the 12th to the 13th of September this year on its chairmanship. Indian President Draupadi Murmu describes the suspension of the Indus Waters Treaty with a nation harboring terrorism as a decisive step in the national interest, particularly for farmers, as she addressed the nation on the eve of the 80th Independence Day. Pakistan's Medical and Dental Council ordered suspension of medical and dental education for Afghan students in the country, stating that the measures will remain in effect until further notice. A suspected gas leak at a shipbreaking yard in northeastern Bangladesh kills at least 8 people during the dismantling of a decommissioned ship. That's according to police. Luigi Mangione pleads guilty in federal case of a health insurance executive killing. Federal court judge sets Mangione's sentencing for December 18th.